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3: This is Global News at 6 o'clock. I'm Thomas Dias. It's 12 degrees. And heads up, if you live in St. Albert, Alberta Health Services says it's monitoring an incident where untreated sewage was, quote, unintentionally released into the Sturgeon River, leading to elevated levels of fecal bacteria and possible chemicals in the water. As such, AHS is advising the public to avoid all exposure to the water in the Sturgeon River at the Kingswood Boat Dock, Kingswood Park Day Loop, and Kingswood Park Disc Golf Course in St. Albert. AHS says the current levels, or at the current levels, gastrointestinal illness may result from ingestion of the water, and there is also the possibility of skin, ear, and eye infections with water contact. Anyone using a boat, kayak, or canoe in the Sturgeon River is encouraged to avoid contact with the water as much as possible and to shower off as soon as possible afterwards. In a moment, but first, checking traffic, here's Jackson McNulty.
4: Thank you, and slowly things are starting to look better on the North Anthony and A4 westbound traffic. Right now, just going to find delays between 97th Street and 66th Street, only about half as long as the delays that we were seeing around this one. Making your way north on Grote Road, watch out for broken down vehicle after Victoria Park Road. That's backing up traffic onto River Valley Road westbound. And 34th Street remains closed for a small stretch north of Roper Road after a collision from today. Police are on scene here. Watch out for a detour in place. 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From the Global One Traffic Center, I'm Jackson McNulty.
3: Thank you, Jackson. An Edmonton man called 911 after a surgery incision ruptured, concerned he would bleed out at home, but he was told an ambulance wait was 6 hours away and ended up taking a taxi to the emergency room instead. Global's Bianca Millions with the details.
5: Bruce Tuckson had knee replacement surgery on May 11th. On Friday, he brushed his knee against his nightstand and describes it as his knee exploding. The incision had burst and he was bleeding profusely. Tuckson's partner called 911. She was told he'd have to wait 6 hours for an ambulance. They were offered a non-emergent team to come assess the situation. That would take about an hour, or they could take a taxi. Tuckson was losing large amounts of blood. They wrapped the knee with towels and got in the cab. Taxis have been used in non-emergent situations to ease the pressure on ambulances since 2022. Tuckson feels that this situation was emergent. He could have bled out at home, and once he was at the hospital, he bypassed triage, went straight to a doctor, and required another surgery. At the time, he says he was in shock. Now he has questions.
6: I'd just like to know where all the ambulance drivers were, right? Are we that short? If we're that short, then let's change things up.
7: It's unacceptable for patients who are bleeding to death potentially or suffering to this degree to have to take a taxi cab to the hospital when ambulances aren't available on the street.
5: Dr. Raj Sherman is an emergency room doctor in Edmonton and says Tuckson's event is not isolated. He says the strain on ambulances caused stress on both patients and frontline workers. We asked Acute Care Alberta about Tuckson's case, but have yet to receive a response. Bianca Millions, Global News.
3: And in the saga of the city's ongoing infill woes, the mayor is now acknowledging that lodging houses have been built where they should not have been, even going so far as to say developers were abusing how the city set up its zoning bylaws. Global Sarah Ryan with the story.
8: Friday morning, Belgravia residents went to the appeal board to challenge what they believe is likely to be a lodging house. Neighbors argue the infill's designs show a total of 35 bathrooms and 32 bedrooms on what was previously a single-family lot. They point out there's also minimal communal living space. The residents worry after it's built there will be no enforcement if the rooms were to end up being rented individually. The board chair, though, says they're struggling to assess residents' concerns due to an unclear zoning bylaw from city council. We took that to the mayor.
9: There are some locations where we're seeing that abuse of that zoning regulation. And so we have a report coming either at the end of June or the beginning of July to make sure we can get that clarity, because at the end of the day, some of these homes that are being used as lodging houses should not be used as lodging houses.
8: A report is coming to City Council in about a month regarding this issue, and there's hope it will bring clarity. Sarah Ryan, Global News.
0: 880 Ched weather down to 8 degrees overnight with a high of 20 degrees tomorrow and another risk of late day showers and thunderstorms. Possible showers Sunday with a high of 15 under a mixed sky, cloudy, and 17 Monday. It's 12 degrees in a capital city. I'm Thomas Dias. 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
10: Bouchard scores! Bouchard throws, that's complete and into the end zone. Ender up Edmonton, touchdown Elks. The Edmonton Oilers pour onto the ice. They are the Western Conference champions for the second year in a row.
1: Edmonton's home for great stories, local heroes, and everything you need on the Oilers and Elks. This is Inside Sports, brought to you by James H. Brown and Associates, Alberta Injury Lawyers, the heavy hitters of injury law. And now, here's your host, Brendan Escott, on 880 Chad.
11: Oh yeah, welcome to Friday night, under the lights. It's actually kind of dark in here, and a little bit darker outside this afternoon. Hope you survived the rainstorm. That was quite something that blew through the region here. But we made it, and we're ready to rock and roll here on Inside Sports with a show loaded with football content for you and a splash of hockey history as well. Really looking forward to this one over the next 2 hours. So buckle up. Kick your feet up, grab a drink, and let's settle in for a nice show with lots going on in the sporting world. We are on a night off. Oh, nice catch by Vladdy. We are on a nice night off, of the Stanley Cup Final, which is now evened at a game apiece, thanks to Seth Jarvis's heroics. And we've got some Elks football coming up tomorrow. The season lid lifter, 5 o'clock on 880 Ched, 3:30 for the countdown to kickoff show. Live from the nation's capital, the Red Blacks will be hosting your Edmonton Elks. And as such, we will hear from Elks color analyst, the producer of this here show, Dave Campbell, at 6:35 tonight. At 7:05, we'll take a break from the football talk and splash in, as I say, a little hockey history with Hockey Hall of Famer Bill McCreary. Yeah, Bill McCreary. You might remember him from the stripes, the armbands, many a Stanley Cup final, the golden goal, for example. He was on the ice for all of these things as the official, and now in the Hall of Fame. He has been for, 12 years now, but he's got a book out, and we're going to talk to him about the book that he wrote with Rob Simpson. It's called Stories from Ice Level. A great NHL referee tells all. So he will tell us all at 7 o'clock. But an hour from now, we'll connect with Mr. McCreary. And then we'll dive back into the football talk with a look at the other side. Bringing back that feature for the CFL season, AJ Jakubik out of TSN 1200 in Ottawa will set the stage for a Red Blacks team that has undergone a lot of change. And necessarily so. They haven't had much more success recently than the Edmonton Elks have. And so they went wholesale change. Ryan Didwitty, now the head coach, the GM in Ottawa. We're going to get some thoughts from AJ. Actually talked to him a little earlier today. Why? Well, because he's at that Canada soccer game out in Montreal. He made the trip from Ottawa and is in attendance right now in a game that is going on right now. I don't have the score in front of me. I'm sure I could easily bring it up here. We'll get to that in the out-of-town scoreboard. But it's Canada versus Ireland in their final tune-up action before the World Cup. Very cool stuff. We've got Callan Kennedy with us, as always. How are you doing tonight, my friend?
12: Doing great. Happy Friday. Yes, it's sir. TGIF.
11: Yes, indeed. Weather wasn't holding up, but it looks, I'm just peering out the window here. It looks like it is trying to clear up for a half-decent evening, though.
12: Yeah.
11: You get a storm like that, it takes the temperature right out of the air.
12: It does.
11: Chilly now. Very chilly. So we'll warm it up with some good sports talk for you over the course of the next 2 hours, as I say. It is week one of the CFL season continuing, it's so weird that teams have buys in week one. I can't imagine, you know, it's much ado and much build up and then like just nothing for the first week. But fortunately, the Elks are not victim to that. So we've got Calgary and Winnipeg down the QE2 tonight. Got a couple of buddies who made the trip for that game. Winnipeg fans, don't blame them. Don't fault them. But they are checking that out. So we'll, again, include that in the out-of-town scoreboard as the show rolls along. But with respect to the Edmonton Elks and the Ottawa Red Blacks, we've got Dave and Morley out in Ottawa. And they were talking to some of the guys earlier today, including Coach Mark Killam, who spoke about the challenge of playing in week one. I mean, you don't have any film on this team but for the preseason games, both of which Ottawa won, by the way. They look pretty good, but this is a team, again, I repeat, the record was 4-14 last year, so I don't know that you're looking at any of that film. I think a lot of that gets thrown out. Here's what Coach Killam had to say on the challenge of week one.
13: Yeah, there's a ton of unknown in week one. I mean, you've seen their tape in years past, but nobody shows anything in the preseason. You know, we're going to have to do a great job of adjusting on the sideline, but also focusing on how we're executing our stuff. That's really where the game plan shifts. It's more about us and how we are executing our schemes.
11: Cody Fajardo, under center, is taking over the reins from Trey Ford, in theory. I mean, he was obviously the guy at the end of last year, but I'm saying, like, he is starting the season as QB1, and that's a big deal for this team. We're going to get more thoughts on that particular concept from Dave Campbell. But Cody Fajardo himself talking about the unknowns of week one, and oh yeah, facing his old teammate Niles Morgan on the other side of the ball.
14: He's a tackling machine, you know, a guy that's always finds himself around the ball. I'm sure him and Rank, you know, I know that they're going to have a lot of words. I try not to talk much on game day because I don't want to give anybody any more added, you know, incentive to hit me any harder. So I usually keep my mouth shut when it comes to talking smack, but it'll be fun. It's like you said, week one through three, in my opinion, is the hardest weeks offensively because you're going out there and you're really just calling plays, hoping that they're running defenses that they ran last year with the carryover from a quarter. They've known that we've been on their schedule since December. I'm sure they've had their wrinkles in, things that they're going to kind of surprise us with. And that's where we just got to get on the sideline. We got to talk with our coaches. We got to adjust. It's not going to be pretty. If the weather's bad as well, it's not going to be a pretty win, but we just got to find a way to win. And good teams do. Good teams find a way to win on the road in ugly weather. And we'll see what kind of team we have.
11: I mean, I'm ready to run through a wall for that guy. That guy right there, he's a leader. You know, he's a cool cat. He's well spoken. Like, not only in the context of being the quarterback and answering questions like that, right? But I've had the pleasure of bumping into him outside of the work setting and just having a conversation with him, and he's very much that guy, right? So,
12: oh, cool.
11: The charisma and the leadership qualities that just kind of ooze out of him, I think that's going to go very far for this team, and having a calming presence under center. And, you know, for the coach, I mean, that's a big deal too, having almost a second coach out there in the huddle versus an inexperienced quarterback that, well, we know how that went over the last few years. So, Coach Killam talking about the excitement of finally playing a game that counts.
13: I'm just ready to get after it with the guys, you know, for 60 minutes. You only get a taste of it in preseason. You only play them for a little bit, a quarter, a few series, all that kind of stuff. So I'm excited to go 60 minutes and see what we're all about.
11: And as far as how the team has looked in practice this week.
13: Yeah, I thought they looked sharp. I thought they had a good week of practice. I feel like, you know, Cody's seen it well. He's getting the ball out of his hands. You know, a couple new pieces there as well at the receiver spot. But those guys are fitting in nicely.
11: New pieces. TJ Luther, Josh Cephas. Yeah, guys that won jobs out of camp. Guys that are expected to, I mean, take a step forward. Benjamin Victor was on this team last year. He is no longer on this team because Josh Cephas is. And these are the types of camp battles that I think you talk about iron sharpening iron and getting the best out of these guys. These are players that stepped up and obviously earned playing time from Coach Killam. So I'm excited to see them work. And Cody Fajardo had this to say on those two in particular, Luther and Cephas.
14: You know, TJ was started out there with me in that first preseason game, and then he started in the second preseason game. For me and Josh, it was a little bit later where our chemistry kind of happened because he was running more with the twos and threes. So over the course of last week, I thought he had his best day. It was, what, day two? He had a tremendous day. He caught everything that was thrown his way, ran really good routes. Now, the challenge that we have to do is just bringing those guys up to speed CFL game-wise. Like, they're ultra talented. Like, they can catch the ball. They can run routes. It's just allowing them to play fast. And when the week one hits and it's not preseason anymore, sometimes the bullets fly and it can feel a little bit fast. On the road, it's going to be loud here. It's an opening game for them. I'm sure they're going to get a lot of fans. So for us, just kind of being that calm and composed in all the chaos.
11: Coach Killam with a thought on Luther and Cephas earning these starting spots for week one as well.
13: TJ was flashing every time he touched the ball. He was catching everything. He picked up the offense right away. And he has some return game ability as well. And then Cephas, just big body target. You know, he looks the part. He picked it up as well. You know, he performed in the preseason games as well when the ball went his way. And that's what you want.
11: Now, this will be the first game for them in a regular stadium. Remember, they went down to Langford, BC, and played in a unique setting, and then hosted the Knothole game on Friday of last week. Friday of last week.
12: Clark Stadium last week, yeah.
11: And that was, as Justin Rankin explained it, it felt more like arena ball than anything else because he was, and he would know, he was a star in arena ball. But everything was so closed in. So Cody Fajardo was asked about playing in a normal stadium environment back in Ottawa.
14: It's a place I'm definitely used to. You know, Clark has now became kind of home for us. But yeah, Starlight and playing there in your first two games. You know, I've played a lot of ball in this stadium. I feel really comfortable here. And it's a lot like golf, where when you get in a stadium and you feel good about the stadium, that just got good vibes. So I've won a lot of football games in this park. I won a Grey Cup here in 2017. So just a lot of good memories here. And as a quarterback, it just gives you confidence going into a game that you know you can perform at this track.
11: Yeah, familiar environment for sure. It's funny, you talk about that with like hockey goaltenders and even players sometimes that tend to dominate certain teams. Like you don't think Leon Draisaitl sees a bigger net when he's in Nashville, the way that he's owned the Predators over the years? Just food for thought. I don't know whether the lighting's different in the building. It's not.
12: Carey Price used to have the worst games of his career at Rexall. I don't know why. Every time the Habs would come to town, he would just get shelled at Rexall.
11: Hilarious.
12: He, just the worst goal was against averages and save percentages at the old Coliseum was, I don't know why. It just happens that way.
11: Sight lines, optics, vibes, I don't know what it is. Juju, as the kids call it these days, but it's something about playing in that familiar environment. So yeah, it's overall, we'll wrap with this. Cody Fajardo simply saying a win, it's badly needed tomorrow.
14: Yeah, we can't emphasize it enough. You know, I made my comments known to the team that this club hasn't won since 2019, their opening game. So there's a lot of history about that, and just finding a way to start fast. Like, I feel like last year, you know, you win a couple more games early on, then you maybe have a better chance of making the playoffs. And I always tell people who say the CFL season doesn't start till Labor Day, it starts now, because you got to rack up these two-point wins early on so that you're in the driver's seat later on. Because what happens in a long season is guys go down with injury. You're not playing with your best roster at times. So there's some games where you're just not, you don't have your best arsenal. So you want to win these early games to give yourselves kind of some cushion in case the injury bug does start to bite.
11: Yeah, I mean, or you just want to be in control of your own destiny by the time that the fall rolls around. Simply put, you got to win some games in June here, which I think they're poised to, although they'll have 1 week off this following week here. But anyway, yeah, so that game coming up 22 hours and 41 minutes from now. Just looking at the exact timer here in case you were worried about it. And we do have it live on 880 Shed. 5 o'clock kickoff from What did they call it? It's not Tim Hortons Field. That was Hamilton, which is also not.
12: This is not TD Stadium?
11: Oh, yes, that's exactly Frank Clair Park, or whatever it is?
12: Yes.
11: Yep. You've got it. That's you earning your money, Kellen. I appreciate
12: that's
11: it.
12: That's just top of mind.
11: That's it. Yeah, those things change every couple of years anyway, so for whatever it's worth. They're in Ottawa, I know, so they'll be there for tomorrow's game.
12: Did you see that they changed the name for the World Cup from BMO Stadium in Toronto to now it's just simply Toronto Stadium?
11: I don't know that FIFA allows any naming rights on any of the stadiums, right? Mm-hmm. So that's...
12: Yeah. So obviously they can keep BC Place in Vancouver. That's just fine.
11: My hamster was sprinting on the wheel for a half a second there. That's exactly right.
12: Yeah, they can keep that name. Anyway. But yeah, so BMO Field is passe for the World Cup. It is now Toronto Stadium, the very generic Toronto Stadium.
11: There you go. World Cup starting next week.
12: Canada. I know. Canada plays Friday against Bosnia.
11: Yeah, that's going to be fun. I'm just looking at the updates here. We don't... I'll cut to the chase. The game is on TSN 4 and 5, so I don't have eyes on it right now. Mm-hmm. But it is 1-0 Canada. And the goal... Well, the goal was... it was definitely scored. I wish it would tell me by whom. Come on. That's terrible. All right, well, we'll figure it out during this break. We'll come back. We'll tell you how that game ended in Carolina in the Stanley Cup Final, too. I know you were probably watching it or even perhaps listening to it right here on 880 CHED, but we'll let you know how it sounded when we get back to Inside Sports.
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21: Hurdle down near side, checked by Jarvis, and a trip and a penalty against Vegas. Stall upended along the near side. Near point, Gossis Bear. He'll walk the line on Carlson. One-timer, Jarvis. He scores! Seth Jarvis with a bomb on the weak side. And Carolina wins game two in overtime.
11: Johnny Forsland on the call there. Sports USA.
12: As heard on CHED last night.
11: As heard on CHED last night. That's right. That was the OT winner. It's even up. And I don't know what to say about this final. It's not one that really grabbed me in terms of the billing. I'll be honest about that. I didn't sit down and think, oh, wow, Vegas, Carolina, I'm going to sink my teeth into this one. But it's been pretty entertaining.
12: It's getting good now.
11: It's getting really good. And this series right now at 1-1, you could make a case that either team could be up 2-0.
12: That's right.
11: But because of that, I think the series is exactly where it should be. Coming back to Vegas.
12: Yeah.
11: So now you get the madhouse that is T-Mobile Arena.
12: Mm-hmm.
11: Who had, and I listen to some sports talk radio usually to start my day and get the multinational sort of perspective on things. And people say that the Lenovo Center down in Carolina, there's people from Vegas firing shots saying, yeah, that's not an environment. You come to our house, we'll show you what a hockey house is like. I don't necessarily buy into that per se. I think that Carolina has a pretty passionate home crowd, especially, Kellen, when you factor in the tailgating that goes on there. But that's not to say that Vegas, in terms of the pomp and circumstance, doesn't do it better than just about anybody in the league, too. So it's going to be raucous.
12: Apparently the tailgate party for last night was a square mile in distance.
11: Wow.
12: There's a park that's across the street from Lenovo Center and from that football stadium, obviously, because it's all in a university complex there, right? Mm-hmm. And so that park is like a square mile in length, and there were tents all throughout that. Like, they did an overhead shot. Like, it was wild.
11: That's so awesome. Mm-hmm. I wonder, I mean, it's too cold in Canada to take tailgating seriously during the hockey season.
12: Most of the time. You know, we have a huge tailgate party here. It's called, the Fan Park at Ice District. That's what that is.
11: That's right.
12: The Mott's Pit.
11: More or less. Although people aren't really barbecuing there. I think that's...
12: You can get barbecue there, though.
11: You can. I see what you're saying.
12: That's our version of it.
11: That's our version.
12: Some people do some just slight tweaks to it. It's anything for the cup, right?
11: We figured out the mystery of this Canadian soccer goal.
12: Yeah, this
11: was
12: it.
11: It was because it was an own goal by Ireland that I couldn't piece this together. I'm like, who is Jake O'Brien? I've never heard of Jake O'Brien. Well, Liam Miller picked off a pass from the Irish goalkeeper, and his shot was deflected out of bounds there in a corner kick, okay? The kick from Eustachio sails past the goalkeeper, bounces off of O'Brien, and into the net in all of the confusion. That was in the 26th minute of this game in Montreal. So
12: Take it and go.
11: Take it and run with it. That's exactly right. Exactly right. So they are up 1-0. Blue Jays in action. Trey Savage on the mound. He's working in the sixth inning right now. He's held the O's, the Baltimore Orioles, to just one run thus far. I think that was a solo shot by Adley Rutschman. But yeah, good stuff on the mound from the youngster, Trey Savage. We'll dive back into football after a quick break for the news here. Thomas Dias will bring you the headlines, and then Dave Campbell will join us from our nation's capital and help set up this contest between the Elks and Red Blacks. Again, it goes at 5 o'clock tomorrow afternoon here on 880 CHED. 3:30 for the countdown show. It's Brendan Escott. It's Kellen Kennedy with you tonight on Inside Sports.
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0: This is Global News at 6:30. I'm Thomas Dias. It's 12 degrees. And wrapping up traffic today, here's Jackson McNulty.
1: Thank you. And after a grueling commute with nasty delays on the North Anthony Henday, we are happy to report that this one is just about wrapped up and cleared. No longer are we seeing delays westbound from 97th Street towards Manning Drive. As for right now, we're just pumping the brakes past the 97th Street overpass. Not going to take you too long to get through this one at all. Likely still going to be some crews working around in the area, so watch over them as you pass by. On Grove Road, the broken down vehicle after Victoria Park Road as well has been cleared away. Right now, just one issue to watch out for is 34th Street remains closed for a small stretch just north of Roper Road after a collision from this afternoon. Tonight's Cinemax jackpot is $15 million, and there's more. 15 chances to win $100,000. Play responsibly, 18+. From the Global One Traffic Center, I'm Jackson McNulty.
0: Thank you, Jackson. And this just in, FIFA now says it is going to allow fans to bring disposable water bottles to World Cup matches in Canada and the U.S. A FIFA official says the announcement provides clarity on its policy following backlash about its ban on reusable water bottles at World Cup stadiums. The chief operating officer of the 2026 World Cup says each fan will be allowed one soft, factory-sealed plastic bottle of up to 590 millimeters. Still banned are hard-sided reusable water bottles, with FIFA citing safety and security reasons. Officials in Toronto have criticized the ban, citing health risks such as dehydration during games played under the hot sun. And high above us, astronauts had to seek shelter in a SpaceX capsule today.
2: Out of an abundance of caution, five astronauts aboard the International Space Station had to temporarily take shelter in the SpaceX capsule that is docked at the station, while cosmonauts worked to fix a new leak on the Russian side of the orbiting space station. That part of the space station has suffered from cracks and leaks over the years. NASA says Roscosmos decided to do a more extensive repair after fresh problems were found. The crew was able to return to regular operations after the repair work was paused. I'm Lisa Dwyer.
0: 880 Ched weather down to 8 degrees overnight with a high of 20 degrees tomorrow and another risk of late day showers and thunderstorms. I'm Thomas Dias. Your next scheduled newscast at 7 on 880 Ched.
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5: If I had hair, I'd be swinging it right now. I thought I'll mine too.
6: Got the shortcut for the summer today, so I'm ready.
5: Yeah, there you go. Welcome back to Inside Sports. Brandon Escott here. Kellen Kennedy joining us as always. And actually, it's sort of the Inside Sports triumvirate as we welcome aboard our show producer as well as the color analyst of your

0: Yeah, dressing room drop. So it'll be on the phone tomorrow, post game. So that stays sort of consistent, although we did have a drop. Well, it wasn't a dressing room drop. It was Gord Hines' sideline mic, and then we had Mark Killam on post game, and then about three quarters into the interview, somebody pulled the plug on us. Because we heard a click, click, and I'm like, okay, that's it. We're done. So, yeah. But, no, I'm happy to be sitting in a booth of normal size with, you know, lighting. Because that's the one thing we did not have at Clark, which was a great experience, by the way. But, you know, we were delayed 50 minutes, and that also meant it went later, which means it got darker, you know, when we should have been done the game and about late in the third quarter, I'm like, I can't see a thing. So I'm not looking at my notes. I'm not writing anything down. And I think it went okay. So I'm looking forward to tomorrow.
1: Definitely. And hey, the wait for everybody is over now for regular season action. What's your sense of this Edmonton Elks football team compared to the one that walked off the field at the end of last season?
0: I think they're very determined to get off to a fast start, to finally break this streak of, you know, that this team hasn't won a week one game since 2019. You know, and also they have the longest playoff drought in franchise history, 5 years. They don't like any of this, right? And, you know, I remember Mark Killam not liking that final game against the Stampeders at home, even though, you know, I mean, yes, the Elks weren't in the playoffs and might have been a little difficult, but he didn't rest on that. He was not happy with how they played. So that kind of stayed with him for a while. But, you know, it's always been about starting fast, starting training camp fast with the first practice and getting through the, you know, all of those practice sessions till you get to the first game in Langford. They played very well against the BC Lions squad. And then, you know, at home, not as well against Calgary, but they got through training camp the way they wanted to, with focus, with sticking to their script, sticking to their game plan. Sadly, some injuries kind of reared their ugly head. They got five players on the six game injury list. Sadly, a couple of them are not going to be around for the rest of the year, in defensive lineman Brandon Barlow and Darian Newell with Achilles. But you know, this week in practice, it was kind of the same thing, where now the starters, especially on offense, they don't have to share the ball as much, right, with the twos, threes, and fours. It was all about, you know, getting the majority of the reps, and now we're here in Ottawa, and they're looking forward to a fast start tomorrow. So, and got to remember, they got the week two bye, right? So they don't want to be going through that 0-1. They want to be 1-0. So there's a lot of determination, I think, Brendan, that, you know, this team understands the history, but they also believe that this is a different group, and they got to show it now.
1: It seems to me like Cody Fajardo, you know, he's not being asked to save the franchise, but he is being asked right now essentially to lead it. And I wonder how that distinction has maybe changed some of the pressure on him.
0: He's the rudder, right? I mean, he's the one that kind of keeps the ship sailing in the smooth waters or the choppy waters. Like, if I were to tell you who was the key cog on offense, I think I know which player you would pick, Brendan, right?
1: So he was a pretty good running back.
0: Yeah, he was on the show a couple nights ago, right? Justin Rankin. But Cody Fajardo's the leader. He's the one that is going to steer the ship, and he's the one that's going to instill the belief in the club, like he did last year when he came in for Trey Ford in the sixth game of the season. So his task is, you know, to lead. His task is to help this offense gel together as fast as possible, because it's an interesting dynamic that, you know, he's back under Jordan Maksimek's system. There's some receivers that are around, some other personnel, but it's a revamped offensive line to a certain degree with three new starters. And you got three new starters on offense tomorrow with Austin Mack, who we know as well. But then you got Josh Cephas and TJ Luther as rookies that played really well during camp, that pushed OJ Hilaire to the practice roster and Benjamin Victor all the way to the Ottawa Redblacks, no less. But, you know, it's Cody Fajardo that's stirring the drink here as far as the belief and the leadership. Here's a crazy stat, though. Cody Fajardo, Brendan, will be the sixth different starter in week one for the Elks. The sixth different starter. Those other quarterbacks, well, let's unveil the list here.

0: 2021 Trevor Harris, 2022 Nick Arbuckle, 2023 Taylor Cornelius, 2024 McLeod Bethel Thompson, 2025 Trey Ford, and tomorrow will be Cody Fajardo. That's just wild, right? And kind of shows you the revolving door it's been, not just a quarterback, but it's kind of microcosm of this franchise, this revolving door, which they're trying to stop. And I think the continuity is definitely another theme with this football team. They have a lot of continuity that we haven't seen in a number of years.
1: They were so active in free agency once again. Is there a newcomer that you think has a real good chance to make an immediate impact?
0: Well, I'll say it's Malik Kearney, just because of the impact he had on the Saskatchewan Roughriders last year and you know, year prior. And he was a real big reason why that defensive line was so good in Saskatchewan. And he, you know, I just think he's a disruptor. So if he can kind of bring that same element to the Elks as he did as a Rider, I think this club is going to be really, really dangerous up front. But, you know, I think if there is a 1A, I would say it's Calderwood Manzi, right? Because of the physicality and the leadership that he brings. But I think this defense has a real good chance of, you know, hitting the ground running here just because of the way they finished last year. They were pretty good in the last 13 games of the season, where they cut their points per game allowed by 10 points. There was 32.5 first five games, 22.5 in the last 13 games. But the D-line, I mean, let's face it, they didn't finish. They didn't bring the quarterback down enough. They didn't make the quarterback make a bad decision enough. I think Malik Kearney can do both.
1: You mentioned the offensive line there in part. That's been a major talking point over the last couple of years. How confident are you that this group, Dave, can give Fajardo the protection that he needs and for that matter, open up some running lanes for Rankin and Leak?
0: Well, I think I saw enough in camp to give me a little more hope, even though, you know, the Cody Fajardo only played four series, right? And he led scoring drives in two of them. Should have been three of them because, you know, he should have had a touchdown to Austin Mack last week in, against Calgary, but that's neither here nor there. He admits he forgot it was third down, not first down, but it's preseason. Who cares? but, you know, I saw enough in the run game too, where like these offensive linemen, the starters played a full game of football because they played a half each in Langford and then at home at Clark, and they look good. They looked really good. I like the fact that the running backs could run in between the tackles more. These are maulers up front with Brendan Bordner and Jordan Murray and Calderwood Manzi. And we already know that Carter O'Donnell is a physical player that brings that nasty edge. You know, David Beard's the starting center, which I expected he was going to win that spot. You got Mark Cordy as your sixth lineman too, right? Like that's crazy to have that. I mean, he's a starting center anywhere else in this league, right? And he could be a starting center here in Edmonton. So, but I think what helps too is that this group has had a month together, right? So there's going to be some growing pains in the first, you know, 2, 3, 4 weeks of the season. But I think so far, I would say they're inching in the right direction. Let's just say that.
1: For Elks fans, Dave, what's the biggest concern that still exists despite all of the optimism entering this year?
0: That's a good question, you know, and I still think that, and I'll go back to the offensive line, I think their interior is good. I think the tackles, again, Bordner and Murray have so much upside. They haven't proven it, though, I think, week in, week out yet, consistently, that they're CFL starters. We have seen it in sample sizes in Hamilton, where they were before, but now we need to see it across 18 games. I guess I worry about the lulls in the offense, and I hope that the new receivers, and I think the expectation is the new receivers that they've brought in, you know, with Mack and obviously Joe Robustelli too, who won't play tomorrow because of a hamstring injury. But you look at Cephas, you look at Luther, it's physical body types, right? It's big, imposing receivers. So you just hope that it can all translate. And then I think on defense, I think very clearly, I mentioned the sacks, also turnovers, like interceptions. They had 13 last year. Like that was near the bottom of the league. And they finally kind of got more turnovers in the second half of the season, but it was a painstakingly long wait. Right. And it's difficult to play defense without, you know, having a real tangible effect and really flipping the field for your offense. They have to do a better job in that. So there is a lot of concern of, you know, layers of concern I have. I wouldn't say they're deep, but, you know, I would say on offense, it's just consistency, right? I mean, let's not see 4-2 and outs in a row in a certain quarter, like let's say second or especially third quarter, that really, really affects the way this offense plays and they get no rhythm. And then the defense, you know, no sacks, no turnovers, giving up a chunk play or two here and there that leads to a key scoring drive for the opposition. So, and I think, and I'll end with this. I think there's another glaring concern that I have, and that's Vincent Blanchard, the place kicker. And I think it was highlighted last week in that preseason game against the Calgary Stampeders where he missed a 47 or 48 yarder and then he nailed one, right? That's Vincent Blanchard in a nutshell. He can make the kick, but he can miss the kick too, right? So he's got to be more consistent. He's got to play better from game two till about, you know, game 14, going that direction where he was a high 80s kicker, not the, you know, the implosion in week one in Vancouver and then the final three games where he was very up and down. Vincent Blanchard has to be a more consistent kicker for this team.
1: Ottawa underwent a major makeover of its own under Ryan Dinwiddie now. What stands out to you when you look at the Red Blacks?
0: Well, I'm still surprised he went with Jake Mayer, but maybe I'm not surprised because they have a history with the Calgary Stampeders together, right? He just has this ability, Ryan Dinwiddie, to get the best out of his quarterback. We all thought Nick Arbuckle was damaged goods, right? And then we saw him in Edmonton, and he was a Red Black, and that didn't work out well. So the Argos take a chance on him, you know, and he plays in the Grey Cup game in 24 for Chad Kelly, who suffers a gruesome knee injury. And then last year, he's one of the best quarterbacks in the league. I mean, they had the third highest offense in the league last year in Toronto, led by Dinwiddie, and that was 80 more points than the Red Blacks, by the way. So he just knows how to get the best out of his quarterback. So it'll be interesting to see how that plays out. But, you know, Ryan Dinwiddie is going to trust, you know, his coordinators. He trusts his defensive coordinator in Will Fields. He had him in Toronto. He's the defensive coordinator now. And he's a very good coach that trusts in his personnel. You know, it makes this matchup is going to be so interesting because in the early part of the season, even though Ryan Dinwiddie is known for his schemes, you know, it doesn't mean he's not going to throw a wrinkle or two that the Elks haven't seen before and vice versa, right? So you don't have really good film on each other yet till about the second or third game or even fourth game of the season. So the cat and mouse game will be very interesting tomorrow. But Ryan Dinwiddie is a proven offensive mind in this league, one of the best in the league who gets the best out of quarterbacks. So we'll see if it translates tomorrow, but I would say, you know, down the road, as long as they can play good defense and let that offense gel, Red Blacks could be a threat.
1: Got to ask one more question here, Dave, as we wrap up with our Dave Campbell, color analyst, of course, and producer of this show. You've covered the team through some lean years recently. Are the Elks finally looking like a legitimate playoff contender in your eyes, or is there still an element of prove it first?
0: I think this team, when you look at all the teams in the West, I think this is the team with the highest ceiling. I really believe that as far as making a jump. And it's funny, you look at power rankings and, you know, I mean, you take power rankings with a grain of salt, right? Everyone can do a power ranking, but, you know, most power rankings I have seen, the Elks are seventh or eighth in the league. I was surprised when the CFL put them fifth. I'm like, pleasantly surprised. I'm like, okay, that's better. there's still a lot of people in this league that don't believe in this team. But I think that this team has a lot of belief in itself. They believe that last year was not a fluke when they started to play better football after, you know, a 1-6 start. And they want to prove it really badly that they can be a threat in the West and in the CFL. So I think this is a highly motivated group to shut some people up and make them look silly.
1: Appreciate the time as always, my friend. Have fun tomorrow.
0: Thank you, Brendan. Let's hope the rain stays away and the thunderstorms. Well, the rain, it's going to rain here tomorrow, but the threat of thunderstorms is going to be around all day. So hopefully that doesn't happen tomorrow night.
1: We will wish them away. Enjoy
0: yes.
1: your evening. Thanks, Dave.
0: Thanks, buddy.
1: Dave Campbell, again, producer of this show and Elks color analyst. 5 o'clock kickoff tomorrow between the Elks and Red Blacks from TD Place Stadium. TD Stadium?
2: I think so.
1: One of the two.
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1: They're in Ottawa. All right, we'll take a break on Inside Sports. 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

0: It is indeed TD Place Stadium, which sounds like a mouthful, but that's what they call it.
1: It makes sense.
0: Well, in Ottawa. Welcome back to Inside Sports. Brendan Escott, Kellen Kennedy with you. It is 6:53 in Edmonton on a stormy day. Hopefully you weren't caught in, I mean, I say hopefully, odds are you were caught in that crummy commute home, but at least it's the weekend.
1: Yeah, the sun's out now. If you're listening to us, put the barbecue on, hopefully, and that stuff, and or just kicking back, and
2: you got
1: a little bit of sunlight, some of so.
0: Yeah, a nice enough evening for sure. I've got some dinner plans after this, and I'm going to enjoy some appetizers anyway. We'll see what's going on. I'm going to have some Mexican tonight. That's what I'm thinking.
1: I'm going to go home after this and get prepped for tomorrow out at the racetrack, out at Rad Torque Raceway.
0: Oh, yeah. What's going on this weekend?
1: Border Wars. Some of the fastest street legal vehicles on the planet going head-to-head on the Rad Torque Raceway. I believe it's the 8th mile configuration this weekend for them. But, the What No Way guy from social media, Justin Nuntley, Chevy Reeves from the Street Outlaws on Discovery. A whole bunch of big names coming up to race. It's basically Canadian racers versus the guys from down south in that excited States of America coming up to race. So
0: I like it. That's a very cool concept.
1: It'll be a lot of fun. Yep. So it's all day tomorrow. And the cool part about it is it's if we have a little bit of rain out there, it's still a car show kind of aspect to it. So there's stuff going rain or shine out at the track. So come on down.
0: Wonderful. Yeah, it could be a little hit or miss with the weather this weekend, unfortunately, for those who want to get out there and golf or, you know, do your outside sports, bike, whatever the case may be. Or, as I say, if you're out at the lake, I know our Sarah Fox was hitting the lake this weekend for the first time this year. I think I was thinking about it, but I don't know if I'm going to make it.
1: It might be a little chilly still about the water.
0: Yeah, definitely not going in the water.
1: We haven't had enough plus 30 days to really heat up a lot of the lakes around here. So
0: more of a land creature anyway when it comes to that kind of thing. So I like the stand-up paddleboard because I don't have to go in the water.
1: Ah, okay, gotcha. Yes.
0: Yeah, exactly. Funny. So Canada and Ireland going at it in Montreal in the 50th minute now, opening 5 minutes of the second half here. Each keeper's had to make a couple of saves, it looks like, but still that 1-0 scoreline, or pardon me, 1-0 holds in favor of Canada. So we can be excited about that. Treya Savage got pounced on in the 6th inning, and Baltimore now holds a 6-3 lead over the Toronto Blue Jays in American League action. And Blue Jays are they're staying afloat, but these middling performances are it's kind of resemblant of how the last season started, so you know where it can end up. That's the encouraging thing, but you'd rather them further along in the process than they are right now in early June, still kind of stuck toward the tail end of the AL East.
1: Yep, and on the CFL side, opening ceremonies going on in Calgary at McMahon Stadium as the O&O Stampeders go into action against the 0-0 Winnipeg Blue Bombers. You'll be hearing that a lot this weekend as every team is 0-0 because it's the start of the season. So.
0: It sure is. Three teams on the bye this week. Three, I believe. That's your look at the out-of-town scoreboard for our friends at GCL Diesel. 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More football talk coming down the pike at 7:30. AJ Jakubik will join us. It's a conversation we had earlier with AJ, as a matter of fact, as he's taken in this game live in Montreal between Canada and Ireland. So we talked with AJ earlier. It's a great conversation. Don't miss that. And especially don't miss this next one coming up. Bill McCreary, Hockey Hall of Famer, going to tell you about his new book next on Inside Sports.
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7: This is Global News at 7 o'clock. I'm Thomas Dias. It's 12 degrees. Well, bad news if you live in St. Albert and like to use the Sturgeon River. Alberta Health Services is advising the public to avoid all exposure to the water in the river at the Kingswood Boat Dock, Kingswood Park Day Loop, and Kingswood Park Disc Golf Course in St. Albert. AHS says it's monitoring an incident where untreated sewage was unintentionally released into the Sturgeon River, leading to elevated levels of fecal bacteria and possible chemicals in the water. Anyone using a boat, kayak, or canoe in the Sturgeon River is encouraged to avoid contact with the water as much as possible and to shower off as soon as possible afterwards. AHS says at the current levels, gastrointestinal illness may result from ingestion of the water, and there is also the possibility of skin, ear, and eye infections with water contact. The provincial government is eyeing train connections for airports to the downtown cores of Edmonton and Calgary as the first key project of the province's new passenger rail plan, but construction is not expected to start anytime soon, with the government saying it will spend $15 million over the next 3 years to advance planning efforts. 3 decades from now, the plan sees an Alberta with high-speed rail between Edmonton and Calgary and potentially connecting both cities to surrounding suburbs. The government's rail plan says the full build-out cost could be at least $60 billion. Premier Danielle Smith says provincial laws will be enforced if First Nations communities engage in civil disobedience over the province's planned separation vote. We're set to vote October 19th on whether to begin the process toward a binding referendum on leaving Canada. First Nations leaders have strongly opposed succession discussions, with Treaty 8 Grand Chief Trevor Mayor Credee suggesting protests could extend to highways if necessary. Smith says she hopes such actions can be avoided and rejected claims that her government's relationship with First Nations has now been damaged beyond repair. And on that note, a billboard placed in Tabor says, quote, "Send Ottawa a message, choose Alberta," unquote. But it's led to a social media campaign to boycott Tabor corn. Global's Zoe Lukowicz reports.
8: The display is a third-party advertisement put up on a privately owned and operated sign that sits on Town of Tabor land.
9: Pretty innocuous, and I would find it hard to believe it'd be considered offensive.
8: Corey Morgan is behind the ads. He says his goal is to get a visible presence for Alberta independence. In a statement, the Town of Tabor says the views expressed are those of the advertiser and do not represent the official position of the town or council. But that isn't good enough for some, who have taken to social media with comments to boycott Tabor Corn, a Southern Alberta staple. Those postings say they have a right to take economic action. However, others believe boycotting corn is not the answer.
10: To boycott corn, I mean, that's the town, eh?
8: And the man behind the sign agrees the agriculture industry should be left out of this. The town says they are communicating any concerns about the billboard directly to the sign's leaseholder. In Tabor, Zoe Lukowich, Global News.
7: And the dangers of artificial intelligence are causing serious concerns for safety and research company Anthropic, as the AP's Lisa Dwyer reports.
11: Anthropic is proposing that top AI companies coordinate a global way to pause the development of advanced AI systems as a countermeasure if the AI systems become too dangerous, noting that AI models are doubling their task capabilities every 4 months, raising the risk that humans could lose control over self-building AI systems. Researchers at the University of Toronto say AI tools could be used to create a new kind of AI worm that adapts its hacking strategy as it spreads, suggesting that such an attack could be initiated through anything connected to the internet. I'm Lisa Dwyer.
7: 880 Ched weather, down to 8 degrees overnight with a high of 20 degrees tomorrow and another risk of late day showers and thunderstorms. I'm Thomas Dias. Your next scheduled newscast at 7:30 on 880 Ched.
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5: Edmonton's home for great stories, local heroes, and everything you need on the Oilers and Elks. 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
0: Appreciate you sticking around for the second hour of Inside Sports tonight on Chad's. Live football coming up tomorrow from Ottawa, 5 p.m. kickoff, 3:30 countdown to kickoff show. Morley Scott, Dave Campbell will have the call for you. But we've got plenty left to take care of tonight before 8 o'clock. So I'll remind you that AJ Jakubik from TSN 1200 in Ottawa will jump aboard, or rather will play that conversation at 7:35 tonight. But right now we are pleased to welcome aboard a very unique perspective. And I think that that's ultimately why the book that we're about to discuss got written, because there was an opportunity to get a unique perspective out there. It's Hockey Hall of Famer Bill McCreary on the line tonight. Bill, you're on with Brendan. How's it going?
13: Brendan, thanks for having me. Everything is really good. Thank you.
0: Good. Happy to hear it. So, stories from ice level. A great NHL referee tells all. You, with the help of Rob Simpson, have created a sort of a memoir that gives you a hockey history lesson, takes you behind the scenes of the NHL as you saw it through your own eyes. Bill, why did you feel like now was the right time to sort of unleash some of these stories on us?
13: Well, I'm a real humble person, Brendan, and over time, I had met Rob quite a few years ago. He wrote Scampanello's book many, many years ago, and we ran into one another in the Vancouver press box while I was still supervising for the NHL, and he just asked me if I had given any more thought to doing a book, and we talked about it briefly, but my daughter kept pushing me, saying, Dad, you got so many stories over three decades and three Olympics and 15 Stanley Cups. She said, you should really do a book. So as time progressed, and I just finally retired from the NHL after 44 years a month ago, it was 2 years ago, and Rob and I hooked up here at my home, and I just thought it was the right time. And to share stories from down near the Zamboni entrance, where most referee rooms are, in the bowels of the arena, people don't really know what goes on when the final buzzer goes at the end of each period. So just wanted to share some stories.
0: Well, after decades, as you suggest, of being the guy making the calls, what was it like being the guy telling the stories and sort of unearthing them with Rob?
13: Well, you know what was a lot of fun and very unique is, the people that I officiated and that we contacted to speak with throughout our time going over the book, they were so helpful and so open and honest about giving their perspective about different things. And it was really unique for me to speak with people that I had refereed for many, many years and to have an opportunity to visit with them and talk to them about, you know, things that we did out in the ice. So it was a lot of fun, and a lot of respect for all of those people.
0: You suggested it, 1,700 plus NHL games, 9 times officiating just the deciding game of a Stanley Cup final, in addition to many more playoff games. On top of that, you've got all your Olympic experience. What was the process like of deciding which of these stories ultimately made the cut for the publication?
13: Well, I think, you know, there's some unique stories in there. We start off with the fan coming over the glass in Boston, chasing me, you know, meeting the presidents, my family of all the Bill McCreary's, my two first cousins that played in the NHL for 10 years, respectively, each. You know, one being a coach and general manager at one point, the other being the captain of the original Atlanta Flames franchise. And so just a lot of different things that people would know about, you know, the referee, Bill McCreary, and I just wanted to share those stories.
0: Yes, Bill McCreary with us, Hockey Hall of Famer. Was there a story, and I want to pick your brain on some of the, you know, the actual officiating stuff in a half a second here, but was there a story, Bill, that maybe didn't seem significant at the time but became more meaningful as you reflected on it years later?
13: Well, it's funny you say that. It's so silly. It's unbelievable. I don't know if you remember the movie that Disney produced with the chimpanzees in it, and they were out skating on the ice during the movie. Well, they were in. It's ironic they were in Raleigh, and I wanted to talk about that because of the Stanley Cup right now. And so they did their you know, there's a skit in between periods where they go out and push the puck around with their stick and do a little bit of skating, walking on skates that was specially made for them. And so I said to the trainer when they come off, I said, well, why don't you bring them down to meet us at the end of the second period when we come off? He said, sure. So he brought the one down and he plunked it on my knee and had a Carolina jersey on, of course. And he sat there for quite some time, quite comfortably. And the idea was that we all had to kind of stay still because sudden movements kind of spooked them. Well, then the linesman wanted a turn. So he lifted the chimp off my knee, put it on the linesman's knee. And when he did that, the chimp saw a wire hanging down from the ceiling, and he just sprung off the linesman's knee, grabbed the wire. It pulled down 3 or 4 ceiling tiles, and all hell broke loose. So we were about 3 to 4, maybe 5 minutes late getting out to start the third period. And Paul Maurice is standing there like with his hands open, like, where the hell have you been? And I skated over and said, you don't even have time for me to tell you this story, and you probably wouldn't believe it anyway. So when I did get an opportunity to tell him, he just couldn't believe it. He said, oh, my God. You know, so anyway, it was unique and different, that's for sure.
0: No doubt. What a story. Bill McCreary with us right now, Hockey Hall of Fame official. So fans get to see the 2 hours on the ice, okay? But I'm curious from your perspective what they don't see about the life of an NHL referee.
13: Well, first of all, when you leave home, you have to have a great support staff. And I had a great wife over that career. And, you know, 38 years we're coming up together. And so it's the support mechanism that starts from home. And obviously you're off to the airport, and it could be a 5-day road trip. It could be a 15-day road trip. And it's the travel, Brendan, that wears you out. I mean, year after year, because I always say is all we do is get in lineups. You know, you line up to check in at the airport. You line up to get on the plane. You line up when you get off the plane to get your luggage. You line up again to get a cab. You line up to check into the hotel. So you've done 6 lineups just to get to the city you're going to work in. And then when the game is over and you start your next day, the whole thing starts again. So after 29 years of that, it really becomes old. And I think That's what wore me out more so than doing the games. Even though I was 55 plus, still trying to skate with 20-year-olds, it was the travel that I had enough of.
0: Yeah, that makes perfect sense. And you know, the adaptability, I guess, over time is certainly something that I want to learn about as well. But that's the life of an official is much spent on the road, I guess, when you frame it that way. Now, is there maybe a misconception that fans have about NHL officials, Bill?
13: In with what regard? Like, we're different people, or
0: I don't know. Just anything that you've heard about, I guess the makeup of what an official or. What makes an official a good official, you know, in terms of what a fan would perceive or versus what you've experienced over your time in your multitude of roles?
13: Well, first of all, I'd like to say thanks to all the fans that I was involved with for 29 years, because without the fans, we don't have the game. And I just love when they get emotional and they're chanting, and, you know, certain arenas, they sing along together. And I don't like the one ref you suck when 17,000 people say that. But, you know, I mean, that's all part of it. And I met a lot of wonderful people in my travels, Brendan, over the years. You know, whether I had many offers to go to the U.S. Thanksgiving, which is always a big celebration in late November, and the U.S. people do it upright. That's for darn sure. Just people that reach out to you, see you on a regular basis, you know, the season ticket holders as you're walking off the ice, or people that sit on the glass. And I always try to give pucks to people that maybe weren't so well off sitting there with their parents. And so I always acknowledge the fans, because I always respected the fans. And, you know, the odd time, which is a small percentile, somebody crosses the line, but it's very minimal. So, but I think for the fans to understand, referees are no different than anybody else. You know, we put our pants on one leg at a time. What makes a great player? I always said the great players can think outside the box. And I think that's what makes a great referee. When you think of Wally Harris and the people with great judgments over the years that refereed in the NHL, they can think outside the box in real time. So it's a skill that you have to develop. And I think that's what makes an outstanding referee.
0: It would seem to me that there's a lot of mutual respect that goes on between the officials and the players, the officials and the coaches. Is that the kind of thing that you were trying to convey with this book, perhaps? Is some of the, I don't know, the specific relationships necessarily, but just how those kinds of relationships work between you and a coach, or these interactions, or you and a player, that kind of thing?
13: Absolutely right, Brendan. I think one of the key skill sets of an NHL referee is to be a real good communicator. And I think communication, in most cases, if it's done properly, you can lower the temperature on the fire. People's emotions, you can bring them back down to ice level and where you're just talking like you and I are. And so communication is a great skill to have. And I always felt that when I communicated to the players, whether it was going over and saying to Billy Guerin, hey, Billy, when you come back on the ice, if you slash again, you're probably going to get a penalty. So if you had the respect, they acknowledged what you told them. It wasn't a confrontation. It wasn't a Q&A. It was just an honest direction. And I followed through when I said things, and I think the players respected that. And when I talked to them, they respected that as well. And by doing so, you didn't have to call as many penalties.
0: The book is called Stories from Ice Level. A great NHL referee tells all. We've got Hockey Hall of Famer Bill McCreary with us for a couple more minutes. With respect to what we just mentioned there, Bill, were there some players who maybe pushed the boundaries a little bit, but were able to do so respectfully? Was there any people that were not gaming the system necessarily, but really knew how to work it and take it right to the line?
13: Well, yeah, for sure. And, you know, it's funny you say that. I was in a rule session one time, and you know, Kevin Bieska was, who now works, you know, obviously we all know, on the desk and does a tremendous job. We were in a rule session in Toronto one time with some general managers, coaches, couple referees, and a few players. And Kevin said, if you're not cheating, you're not trying, but if you're going to call holding, like when a defenseman puts his stick in and pins a forward, he said, I'm going to have to learn to play a different way. So, I mean, there was all those interactions all the time, and then you had people who always cheating the system. Centermen cheat all of the time until you stop them. So it's all about controlling, communicating, and when you say something, you have to mean it and you have to follow through. And that's how you gain respect from the players, when you keep the game fair and safe for them, that environment. And they're happy to play balls to the wall when you do that. And that's what fans pay tickets for. That's the entertainment value.
0: You've witnessed some dramatic changes in the game's speed and the skill and the rules even. What would you say, Bill, was maybe the biggest change that you had to adapt to as an on-ice official?
13: Well, obviously going from one referee to two. When you were one referee, I guess my first 17 years I worked as one referee. You owned the game, you and the two linesmen. And when I first started out as a rookie, you obviously were assigned with two veteran linesmen. And they were so beneficial, teaching you how to be a pro, both on the ice and off the ice. And there was two great ones that live in your area. Randy Mitt lives in Leduc, and unfortunately lost Tommy Knox, Swede Knox, a few years ago. But Swede was like a big brother to me, and he was really helpful to me both on and off the ice.
0: Love that. What do you suppose that today's officials face, Bill, that your generation didn't necessarily on the ice?
13: Well, again, I think what's happened is I don't think they communicate with one another as well as we used to. Mm. And I just think there's a lot of different dynamics that cause that, and that's when we were traveling, we would be in the same hotels as the visiting team. They didn't charter on planes necessarily when I was involved in the first quite some time. Mm-hmm. So now, you know, they get them on a plane right after the game, and they're off to the next city, and they're not in the same hotels anymore for the most part. So that being said, Brendan, you're not familiar with one another anymore. I mean, it wasn't uncommon to, you know, be standing having a couple adult beverages, and all of a sudden there'd be another one in front of you, and it was from one of the guys on the team, you know. And you got to know people, and you respected people, and you learned, hey, gee, you're married, you got three kids, and you know what I mean? It's a different time now. It's a different culture, the game. It's a business. And I just don't think they share in those things as much as we used to.
0: Yeah, great perspective there from Bill McCreary. And lastly, Bill, we'll end with this. After all the Stanley Cups and the Olympics, the Golden Goal, the big games, what do you hope that readers take from this experience of reading your book?
13: I just hope that they enjoy the stories, number one. And number two, I hope they recognize that, gee, a referee is just a normal person. And a referee is just he has an assignment to go out there each and every night and control the emotions of players and do the best job that he can, and then move on to another game. And I hope they just, you know, understand that, learn a little bit more. Maybe some of the stories will help teach that to them. But also understand there was a lot of back and forth with the players and coaches in those days that you may not see today. So, it's not a criticism of the game today. It's not a criticism of the officials or the players. It's a change in our society and culture. And it was different back then.
0: Very great to talk with you, Bill. Thank you so much for your time tonight. It was great to read through your book, and I will direct people to, I mean, you can get it anywhere you get your either Indigo or Amazon, et cetera, right? It is widely yes. available, we say.
13: Yes, thank you very much, Brendan. I really appreciate your professionalism and your time.
0: All right. That's Bill McCreary, Hockey Hall of Famer, joining us tonight on Inside Sports. And we will throw a quick bookmark down. But again, I say you can find that book, which is titled Stories from Ice Level. A Great NHL Referee Tells All. That is available anywhere you get your reading material, is the words that I was looking for there. To go wherever. You can find it there. Here's the bookmark. We're coming right back on Inside Sports.
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1: Bombers TD.
2: Already.
1: Brady Oliveira, 7-0 Winnipeg.
2: There you go.
3: Tough game down in Calgary. Week one of the CFL season going. Started yesterday with a big comeback victory by the Montreal Alouettes over the Hamilton Tiger Cats. Right? Yes.
1: Yep. Yeah, they were in Hamilton, yep.
3: Yeah, and tomorrow, obviously, we've got the elk season getting going as we repeat one more time for you. 5 o'clock kickoff, 3:30 for the countdown show live from Ottawa. I was going to open up the text line. I don't have it open today, so I apologize. If you've been trying to get a hold of us, I have not seen it. So I hope nobody's dying out there. We'll open that up during the break here. But yeah, it was great to hear from Bill McCreary. That was a really cool opportunity to hear from somebody who's got just a unique perspective on things with respect to the National Hockey League. And I wish we had an hour with him to share more of the stories. I mean, obviously he's on, we got to talk about the book, but he's got a lot of stories that have found their way into the book. It's about 240 pages of gold. I don't usually read. I read this one, and they are they're excellent stories from somebody who, as we just heard, is a sound head on his shoulders. And just now, as of a couple of months ago, as he suggests, just now parting ways with the game into retirement. He's been involved since in a different capacity. So very cool. Before we move on, just going to take a quick moment, as we do every show, to mention that crisis helpline 988. Free, confidential service available 24/7 for anybody experiencing emotional distress, having thoughts of suicide, or for people who are concerned about somebody in their life. I have reached out to 988 myself, so I understand that making that call or sending that first text isn't easy. Sometimes it can feel like the toughest thing you're going to do. But I also know how valuable it can be to connect with somebody who is there just to listen. If making a phone call feels like too much, as I say, you can text 988 and speak directly with a trained responder. 90 hours worth of training for these people. They are taking this very, very seriously, obviously. We spend a lot of time in sports talking about resilience, adversity, pushing forward when things aren't going your way. And those qualities, they matter in life too. So sometimes that means leaning on the people and the resources available to you when you need them. If hearing this number reminds even one person to reach out for support, then we've done what we needed to do tonight. That again is 988 anytime, day or night. Thomas Dias has the news next. Then it's AJ Jakubik as we flip to the other side of this Elks and Red Blacks matchup. Brendan Escott, Kellen Kennedy tonight on Inside Sports.
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7: This is Global News at 7:30. I'm Thomas Dias. It's 14 degrees. The federal finance minister says the Liberal government's top-up payments to Canadians is significant help with affordability. The one-time additional payments for the Canada Groceries and Essentials benefits started going out today. The program was previously called the GST-HST credit and is usually paid out on a quarterly basis to lower-income households. Today's one-time top-up payment is worth 50% of a household's annual benefit, and regular quarterly payouts will also rise by 25% for the next 5 years, starting in July. A surprisingly strong May jobs report has reinforced many economists' views that the Canadian economy is not in a recession. Stats Canada reported the economy added 88,000 jobs in May, surpassing economists' expectations of a 10,000 job gain. The agency also says the national unemployment rate fell 0.3 percentage point last month to 6.6%, with the unemployment rate here in Alberta also dipping, bringing it in line with the national rate. And south of the border, the governor of Texas wants to speed up work on a fly breeding factory to fight a cattle parasite.
8: Texas Governor Greg Abbott says there are plans to combat a new world screwworm infestation in Texas.
9: The prevention requires the release of millions of sterile flies in targeted regions. The USDA is now importing and dispersing those flies into South Texas, and the USDA is also constructing a new sterile screwworm production facility in Edinburgh.
8: That new factory is not expected to start breeding for more than a year to stop the flesh-eating larva from threatening the nation's $113 billion cattle industry. Abbott says,
9: there is no food safety issue, full stop. There's a food production issue, but not a food safety issue.
8: I'm Lisa Dwyer.
7: 880 Ched weather, down to 8 degrees overnight with a high of 20 degrees tomorrow and another risk of late day showers and thunderstorms. I'm Thomas Dias. Your next scheduled newscast is at 8 on 880 Ched.
6: Shake Adam leads the conversation Monday to Friday from 10 a.m. to 1 p.m. on the one and only 880 Ched. 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

0: the bend into the final half hour of the show tonight. Thanks for sticking around here on this Friday evening on Inside Sports. We'll be back Monday, and then Tuesday, game five of the Stanley Cup final shall be in act.
1: Isn't it game four Monday, and then we're back Tuesday?
0: No, I think they have 2 days off.
1: That's right. Yeah, that's right.
0: Yes, sir. You were looking very puzzled there for a second.
1: Yeah, me confused there.
0: No, I am. I'm almost 100% sure of that. 99.8% sure. Maybe they flip the schedule around, because it seems silly that they have the extra day off between those games. But
1: yeah,
0: whatever. I don't design the schedule.
1: Yeah,
0: Steve Hatzepetros does
1: for sure.
0: He keeps complaints with him.
1: Yeah, absolutely. Quick programming note here on Shed. Of course, game three is tomorrow night for the Stanley Cup Finals. We're not carrying that because we've got Elks football instead in that time slot. But the boys will be giving updates during the game and that stuff, obviously, on the hockey game that's happening. And then we'll have it back online next week for game four. So
0: there you go. Okay. I did say
1: for the Stanley Cup Finals, we're not carrying that because we've got Elks football instead in that time slot. But the boys will be giving updates during the game and that stuff, obviously, on the hockey game that's happening. And then we'll have it back online next week for game four. So
0: there you go. Okay. I did say game five.

0: AJ Jakubik of TSN 1200 out in Ottawa covers his team intently, as we know. Good friend of the show. Caught up with him a little earlier because he's at this Canada game right now, which is tied, by the way. It got tied up, and we are just about at the end of this game. Max Crépeau saved a penalty. And then the follow-up went in the back of the net.
1: Okay.
0: It was like, oh, sweet, oh, no. And that's where we sit in the friendly. The Blue Jays are, I think they're losing, so we'll neglect to mention them any further. But what we will do is get to this conversation that I had with AJ Jakubik earlier today. Started out by asking him for his reaction to Ryan Dinwiddie taking over not only as the head coach but also as the general manager of the Ottawa Red Blacks.
2: Very pleasantly surprised. I think you know, it's been a tough go, and I don't have to tell football fans in Edmonton about that, but you know, 5 of the last 6 seasons, not only has Ottawa been out of the playoffs, but, you know, either 3 or 4 wins. So basically 1 year, 2 years ago with 9 wins, and other than that, it's been a lot of bad football, non-competitive football, and it's been it's taken its toll on the fan base to the point where I think a lot of them had lost hope, and you couldn't blame them, you know, at the end of last season. So the fact that they were able to get, for my money, one of the best coaches in the Canadian Football League, who I think is the best offensive coach in the league as well, turning a guy like Nick Arbuckle into a real good quarterback, you know, winning the Grey Cup with him a couple of years ago, and, you know, he had a pretty good season last year as well. To me, this is a real coup to bring someone like this into the building. It's breathed some life into this franchise, and yeah, pretty good offseason all the way around, but as they've said here, it's not about winning the offseason, it's about winning games, and that starts tomorrow night against Edmonton.
0: Was there a clear message, AJ, that you think that was sent to the locker room with some of the, even the personnel decisions in addition to Dinwiddie's arrival?
2: Yeah, I think so. I think it was just all about competitiveness and what they were going to do to try and win games. And there have been a lot of changes in the off season. Like, there's still a pretty good core of players that is back from last year, but, you know, look no further than the starting quarterback. They brought in Jake Mayer to try and give some competition to Drew Brown, and he won the job over Drew as starting quarterback. So it starts there. But, you know, even like special teams was a unit that was a strength for this team for a decade. It wasn't very good last year. And, you know, like moving off of some longtime players here like Lewis Ward and Richie Leone, I'm a huge fan of both of them personally and professionally, what they did. But, you know, I think they're out to show that, you know, they're looking at do anything possible to win, and it wasn't about sentiment. So yeah, we'll see how that plays out, but clearly there's a different vibe here. And, you know, like, especially on defense, when you change out, you know, you're starting 3 linebackers and bring in Niles Morgan from Edmonton, AJ Allen and CJ Revis from Saskatchewan, and in particular, I mean, Mayer, Revis, Allen, Habibal, Donato, who had a great second half when they had some injuries and really blossomed as a defensive end, and Brett Lawther, the kicker. I mean, you're bringing in 5 starters from a Grey Cup winning team in Saskatchewan, so you can't help but change a little bit of the culture here with what they've done in the offseason.
0: AJ Jakubik from TSN 1200 in Ottawa on with us right now as we look at the other side of this opening Elks matchup tomorrow. So training camp wraps up. I wonder what you learned about the football team over the last couple of weeks.
2: Yeah, I think, I mean, they won a couple of preseason games, which is great. I mean, the second game, Montreal brought no one. But, you know, the first preseason game, I think they did send a bit of a message. And I'm not saying to the league or Montreal or anything like that. Montreal is the team to beat in the East for me, and, you know, kick things off with a win last night in Hamilton. But, you know, just the fact that they were able to show, you know, with about 6 guys that will be starters this year, versus the number one Montreal defense, and to score 2 touchdowns in the first 3 series, I think showed really well, you know, the right side of the offensive line. We'll see if that changes, but Gio Vaccaro who's the number one pick in the draft out of the University of Manitoba.

0: Villanova and then Purdue. He played last year with the Boilermakers in the Big Ten, and here in the starting job right off the bat for week one. Again, just no starting job is safe. It doesn't matter who you are. If someone's going to go out there and outplay you and push you for that spot and end up overtaking you, they're going to get the opportunity to play. So that's probably the biggest thing that I've seen so far. You know, I think defensively, they've looked better than they have offensively. They've had some moments offensively, like those first three series against Montreal, like when Drew Brown came in the return game in preseason and threw a couple of touchdown passes, you know, showing that, hey, at that point, he'd been already demoted as the starting quarterback, but just to show that he was going to be a quality option for this team if they needed to go in that direction was a boost. And on defense, like, I really think that this is going to be a different unit. William Fields is back as defensive coordinator, so there is some continuity there. And he worked with Ryan Dinwiddie in Toronto as well. So the fact that he wanted to keep him aboard, I think a sign that there's a healthy respect between the two of them. And, you know, so far it has looked like a pretty good unit, especially with those new linebackers. So we'll see how it plays out. I mean, I think, you know, if you're looking at question marks, you know, it has to be quarterback. They do have the only starter in the league, and Jake Mayer, with a losing record in the Canadian Football League as a starter, 19-27-1. But, you know, I think he's grown from his time as a starter in Calgary, helped Saskatchewan win a couple of games when Trevor Harris went down last year, won a Grey Cup there, and at 29, pretty mature. And, you know, like, not everyone has a straight line when it comes to that position. Look no further than the NFL, and who won the Super Bowl last year was Sam Darnold, and Ryan Dinwiddie's proven to be a bit of a quarterback whisperer as well. So, yeah, quarterback, offensive line, secondary have been constant themes for this team over the last few years, where, you know, they've needed more consistency and better play, but there's optimism that they're going to be strong in all those areas. And I think the receiving core looks pretty good as well with the addition of Aiden Eberhardt. So overall, yeah, a lot to like. But I think, you know, when I look around the league, I see a lot of parity. I see a lot of teams where I say, okay, this team looks like they can win 8 games. This team looks like they can win 9 games. And I put both these teams this weekend in that category, in Edmonton and Ottawa. So to me, it's a big game because just having struggled for the better part of this decade. You know, obviously Edmonton hasn't won a game in June this decade. Both are probably going to be pretty desperate to get off to a good start. So I think we're going to have some urgency here from both of these franchises week one, and should be a pretty fun football game to call.
1: Well, one thing we haven't mentioned yet, AJ, is the addition of Greg Bell of Hamilton previously, but it doesn't look like he's going to suit up this week. Hey, this is kind of a late transpiring here.
0: Yeah, I mean, he was slated to be the starter until late last night when some stiffness in his neck ended up, you know, a situation where they probably could have gone with him, but there's a bye week in week two, so might as well just get him at 100% before he's ready to go for the home game in 2 weeks against Toronto. So, yeah, it's Elijah Collins. We talked to him today. He's out of Oklahoma State, and so same running back school that, of course, Chuba Hubbard's from, but also Barry Sanders, of course, way back in the day. We'll see how Elijah looks. He looked solid in preseason. He's a guy who was here the entire year last year and played preseason last year, just never got an opportunity because the running backs were healthy, but now he gets his chance. You know, was basically told today that he's going to be the starter. So we'll see how that plays out. Bell brought in to be, you know, one of their big free agent signings in the offseason, dynamic back that certainly can catch the ball to the backfield and an all-around back as well. But Collins, a little bigger, a little thicker, and maybe more of a north-south type running game. And I would suspect we're going to see a lot of Daniel Adebaboye as well, who I think could start in this league if given the opportunity as well. So hopefully not too long for Greg Bell out of the lineup, but they do have a healthy complement of receivers with Khalil Templeton, Aiden Eberhardt brought over from BC, Geno Lewis, Justin Hardy, and Keelan White looked really good in camp, had a couple of touchdown catches, taken some big strides since his rookie season in Ottawa. So I think the receivers and the skill position should be a strength for this team this year, and hopefully not too long out for Bell.
1: 5 o'clock kickoff tomorrow on 880 CHED for the Elks and Red Blacks. We're talking to AJ Jakubik out of Ottawa here for a couple more minutes. I'll give you a big picture question, which I think you've kind of already touched on here. But when you compare this year's Red Blacks roster to the group that finished 4-14 a season ago, where would you say they've improved the most? And do you think it's enough to get them back into that playoff conversation?
0: Yeah, I'll say quarterback just because of the depth. Like, the problem here, and look, it's not the only place where it's been a problem, and I think Edmonton's got some pretty good depth as well. Like, they just haven't had a good number two quarterback that you can count on. Like, and that's not a shot on Dustin Crum, but he's a young guy who was thrown into the fire. And, like, I think, you know, he can win a game or two for you here and there, but, you know, just the fact that they've got two competent starting caliber quarterbacks in the league, I think is a big improvement, where all of a sudden if one gets injured, like, you're not thinking, oh, there goes our season. You've got somebody pretty similar in terms of skill set that can lead you to victory. So that's a big area. And I just think overall Canadian depth as well. It was, you know, last year they were hit with a ton of injuries early, and especially to Canadians. Nick Mardner was out of the season in training camp in the mock game, and then you lost your starting safety and Alonzo Adai in the first game of the season in Saskatchewan. So, like, it was just always a struggle to get the full complement of Canadians on the field because of all the injuries that they suffered. And the fact that they were able to go out and get a legitimate ratio-breaking Will linebacker and A.J. Allen to start, you know, you bring back Luigi Vallée, who played 4 years in the National Football League, an Ottawa kid. He's really tight with Akeem Mesidor. Part of the same Gridiron Academy program that produced a number of different players that have gone to the NFL, including Akeem, who just signed that contract, a very lucrative one with the Chargers after being selected in the first round of the NFL draft. But Luigi's going to be a guy that can rotate in on the D-line. And you just have, you know, again, knock on wood, because the injuries really decimated them in the Canadian spots last year, but it just feels like you've got a lot more options there where you could start. I mean, you're going to be starting the regular seven, but, you know, it wouldn't be a problem to start 8 or 9 or even 10 if they need it, I think, at least at the start of the season with no injuries. So I think they're deeper there, and they're better at quarterback, and I feel like just deeper across the board in a lot of different spots. So that being said, you know, that's it's one thing to win the offseason. I think Edmonton and Ottawa both had some really good off seasons, but, you know, both these franchises need to prove it on the field, and we'll see how it looks on Saturday.
1: Absolutely, and so with that in mind, what are you watching for this coming Saturday with these two teams taking the field with, as we anticipate, quite a bit of desperation for that first win?
0: Yeah, I just think, you know, the turnover battle is always huge. Like, you talk about close games, look at the game last night, and Hamilton's up 2 touchdowns, and then a pick six completely changes the game, and Montreal ends up winning it. So just some of those key mistakes. I mean, special teams is going to be interesting. Jeff Reinbold in here now to run special teams. You know, that can lead you to, you know, a touchdown or more, depending on, you know, how things play out, whether it's your coverage units, or which struggled a little bit last year for Ottawa. We're used to really good special teams over the last decade under Bob Dice, but it just wasn't very good last year with the Red Blacks. So we'll see how it looks this year. They really targeted some players there like Brian Cole and Michael Broderick and Scott Hutter to help with coverage. Brett Lawther's the new kicker. Noah Getman, the new punter. So that's going to be really different. And Khalil Pimpleton is still, for my money, one of the most electrifying players in the league. He's a starter on offense, but he's also going to handle return duties. Does he handle all of them? We'll wait and see. You know, he's an important part of that offense as well. But but you know, he's a player that can certainly break one and make a difference as well. So that's one of the areas for sure. I mean, just overall ball protection and not turning the football over, because you penalties and turnovers can crush football teams. And you know, the teams that win in this league, you know, I think of Calgary last decade, I think of Montreal, how they play now, they just don't beat themselves. You're forced to play not necessarily perfect football to beat teams of that caliber, but you need to play clean football. And so we'll see how clean this game is tomorrow, and hopefully not a ton of penalties and turnovers.
1: Awesome stuff as always, AJ. Thank you so much for jumping aboard the show tonight, and enjoy the call tomorrow.
0: Anytime, Brennan. Take
1: AJ Jakubik there. Conversation from a little earlier in the day. It is 7:51 in Edmonton on a surprisingly sunny evening, considering the afternoon that we had. I guess all the clouds have cleared out, or at least, you know, moved to the east. We'll take it. I got a grade back. I've been graded. Want me to explain? Well, you better stick around for the rest of the show. We'll be right back.
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3: 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Overall, the general unemployment rate has ticked up. It's almost 7% now. 6.9%. It was 6.7% last month. So heading in the wrong direction, and that's a really troubling sign.
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4: Javon Lee officially listed as the backup running back and the kick returner of the Edmonton Elks tomorrow, as that game is set to go at 5 o'clock our time from Ottawa. I got a grade back. And okay. I don't mean like a performance review. Do you remember a few weeks ago, like end of April, when I was telling you that I pulled a Matthew Schaefer rookie card?
5: Oh, yes. Okay, right. Yes.
4: I pulled a rookie card out of, not thin air, but basically, usually you've got to buy like a super expensive hobby box is what it's called, and you get a whole bunch of packs, and then you go to the store, and they've got the box open. And so you can just buy one individual pack instead of having to buy like 12 of them. Well, we found the Matthew Schaefer card and got the grade back today. I sent it in, got it graded.
5: Okay.
4: And it was a 9 out of 10.
5: Hey.
4: A 9 out of 10 out of the package. So I'm smiling ear to ear about this card. I'm sure my wife won't be smiling ear to ear listening to this driving down the road to our dinner date. But nevertheless, it's worth now a little over $400, and it will only go up because Matthew Schaefer's value as a National Hockey League player is only going to go up.
5: That's
4: so
5: right.
4: So I turned...
5: Check back in 10 years.
4: What was probably a $30 purchase into a $400 card, and that is the luckiest I've ever been in my life, and I'm done. That's it. I washed my hands of the situation. I will take this card. I will lock it in a safe. And I think that my luck is probably run out. So I don't imagine myself jumping into the realm too much more. But that was a pretty exciting story. And I got the grade back as we were sitting here hosting the show tonight. So
5: he's done for now, folks. Wait until McKenna and Stenberg get in the league next season.
4: We'll see about that. You're not wrong. 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Float us that subscription. It helps out a lot. We'd appreciate it very much. Big thanks to our guest tonight, Dave Campbell, who's got the call with Morley tomorrow, that 5 o'clock kickoff. Of course, to Bill McCreary for jumping aboard, and to AJ Jakubik as well. To our man, Kellen Kennedy, we say thank you. Have a great weekend down at the track.
5: Will do.
4: And to you for tuning in this evening. I thank you the most. My name is Brendan Escott, saying so long from the 880 Ched studio. We're off to a global news update. And then it's the last show with David Cooper. Have a good weekend.
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16: This is Global News. It's 8 o'clock. I'm Thomas Dias. It's 14 degrees. And heads up if you live in St. Albert. Alberta Health Services says it's monitoring an incident where untreated sewage was, quote, unintentionally released into the Sturgeon River, leading to elevated levels of fecal bacteria and possible chemicals in the water. As such, AHS is advising the public to avoid all exposure to the water in the Sturgeon River at the Kingswood Boat Dock, Kingswood Park Day Loop, and Kingswood Park Disc Golf Course in St. Albert. AHS says at the current levels, gastrointestinal illness may result from ingestion of the water, and there is also the possibility of skin, ear, and eye infections with water contact. Anyone using a boat, kayak, or canoe in the Sturgeon River is encouraged to avoid contact with the water as much as possible and to shower off as soon as possible afterwards. An Edmonton man called 911 after his surgery incision ruptured, concerned he would bleed out at home, but he was told an ambulance wait was 6 hours and ended up taking a taxi to the emergency room instead. Global's Bianca Millions with the details.
17: Bruce Tuckson had knee replacement surgery on May 11th. On Friday, he brushed his knee against his nightstand and describes it as his knee exploding. The incision had burst and he was bleeding profusely. Tuckson's partner called 911. She was told he'd have to wait 6 hours for an ambulance. They were offered a non-emergent team to come assess the situation. That would take about an hour, or they could take a taxi. Tuckson was losing large amounts of blood. They wrapped the knee with towels and got in the cab. Taxis have been used in non-emergent situations to ease the pressure on ambulances since 2022. Tuckson feels that this situation was emergent. He could have bled out at home, and once he was at the hospital, he bypassed triage, went straight to a doctor, and required another surgery. At the time, he says he was in shock. Now he has questions.
18: I'd just like to know where all the ambulance drivers were, right? Are we that short? If we're that short, then let's change things up.
19: It's unacceptable for patients who are bleeding to death potentially or suffering to this degree to have to take a taxi cab to the hospital when ambulances aren't available on the street.
17: Dr. Raj Sherman is an emergency room doctor in Edmonton and says Tuckson's event is not isolated. He says the strain on ambulances caused stress on both patients and frontline workers. We asked Acute Care Alberta about Tuckson's case, but have yet to receive a response. Bianca Millions, Global News.
16: And in a saga of the city's ongoing infill woes, the mayor is now acknowledging that lodging houses have been built where they should not have been, even going as far as to say developers were abusing how the city set up its zoning bylaws. Global Sarah Ryan with the story.
20: Friday morning, Belgravia residents went to the appeal board to challenge what they believe is likely to be a lodging house. Neighbors argue the infill's designs show a total of 35 bathrooms and 32 bedrooms on what was previously a single-family lot. They point out there's also minimal communal living space. The residents worry after it's built, there will be no enforcement if the rooms were to end up being rented individually. The board chair, though, says they're struggling to assess residents' concerns due to an unclear zoning bylaw from City Council. We took that to the mayor.
21: There are some locations where we're seeing that abuse of that zoning regulation. And so we have a report coming either at the end of June or the beginning of July to make sure we can get that clarity, because at the end of the day, some of these homes that are being used as lodging houses should not be used as lodging houses.
20: A report is coming to City Council in about a month regarding this issue, and there's hope it will bring clarity. Sarah Ryan, Global News.
16: 880 Ched weather down to 8 degrees overnight with a high of 20 degrees tomorrow and another risk of late day showers and thunderstorms. Possible showers Sunday with a high of 15 under a mixed sky. I'm Thomas Dias. Your next scheduled newscast at 9 on 880 Ched.
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22: Hey, welcome in. It's Friday. It's The Last Show. This is the program where you might learn one or two things, but also might lose a brain cell or two or three along the way. Here's some of the topics that are coming up on the show. Nowadays, it's so easy to fall victim to scams and hoaxes, what with disinformation and deepfakes. But guess what? You're not alone. People throughout history have fallen victim to some pretty hilarious hoaxes. Like the guy who wrote Sherlock Holmes. He thought a hoax about fairies was real. So we'll take a look at old-timey hoaxes, old-timey conspiracy theories in about 10 minutes' time. Then, ever wonder why the whole world seems built for righties? Sorry, lefties. Towards the end of the hour, why is that? Why did evolution pick a favorite hand? How did that all work? And why on earth did some lefties survive anyway? Okay, all right, okay. Those are some of the topics we're going to cover and some of the discussions we're going to have tonight on The Last Show. There's going to be more. You're going to learn more. But for now, let's dive in. Breaking news in the thrilling world of sloth news. A Florida attraction named Sloth World, meant to show off the adorable sluggish sloths, is now tied to dozens of deaths of the animal, which is making talking about sloths a little less adorable here. But let's talk to Dr. Holly Molinaro, who's an animal welfare consultant at Animal Wellbeing Solutions, to really get to the bottom of this one. Holly, welcome to the show.
23: Thank you. Thanks for having me.
22: So the big question, Sloth World, what was it supposed to be? What are some of these animal attraction places that feel a little sketchier than zoos? What are they supposed to provide us?
23: Yeah, I think it's a good way to say that they are sketchier than zoos. Essentially, it was like, come in, hold a sloth, pet a sloth, take pictures with the sloth, and then be on your way. And a lot of these places are just like that. Just come, interact with a wild animal that you should not be interacting with.
22: Sloths seem like they would be pretty hardy creatures. So I think most people would think, okay, how bad could that be? We'll come take a few photos. Maybe they do conservation stuff. Maybe they don't. Probably they don't. But what kind of environment do sloths need to survive well?
23: Yeah, so one, sloths are from tropical areas. So they need, you know, certain conditions like that. The thing that happened at Sloth World, these people imported sloths in the winter in Florida, but in the winter in Florida. And so a lot of the sloths were too cold because they didn't have the right temperatures for the sloths. They just put them in a warehouse until the building was ready.
22: That's awful.
23: It's so awful. This story is so sad.
22: Oh, man. I was trying to frame it as fun because it's sloths, yeah. And sloths are fun, but this is very heartbreaking.
23: It's so heartbreaking. And also sloths, everyone's like, oh, they're so slow, which is cute, but they also have a really slow metabolism. So that means a lot of things like are just going to really take a long time to even show up that they might be hurt or in pain or dying. And so it's really hard to actually take care of them because, again, they're so slow physically and metabolically.
22: So they need to really be in that right environment. Temperature, super important. Is the central issue here, and we'll just throw the word allegedly out so the sloth world doesn't sue us, but is the central issue that this attraction, this tourist sloth place, were just bad operators, you know, treating the animals like decor, just trying to get money out of it, get that picture with me and the sloth at Sloth World and not really taking care of it?
23: No, absolutely. Allegedly. Absolutely. they imported, I think it was like, actually, they don't know the real number because the bookkeeping is sketchy too.
22: Oh, great.
23: And then they just put a bunch of these sloths in a warehouse, not designed for animals. And then their building wasn't open yet. So they were like, oh, we have like these 80 sloths. Let's just put them in a warehouse until we're ready to open. And then like 60 of them died.
22: That's awful. What does cold stun mean? I was talking to a lobsterologist. I actually don't remember what he was, but he was talking about how to humanely dispatch lobsters and how you can throw them in the freezer and they'll get kind of stunned before you eat them.
23: Yeah.
22: Be kind to your lobsters, people.
23: Yeah.
22: Is this similar? Like when you put an animal in a cold environment, it kind of like starts to shut down?
23: Similar, yeah. So differently than lobsters, because lobsters aren't mammals and sloths are, but same idea. Like, especially because...
22: it was a bad comparison, let's be honest here, but you yes-anded me and I appreciate it.
23: It is a good comparison because sloths do need like these really intense environments, and then you bring them very quickly into a new environment, and because also they're just so slow, and that's why we love them, they just can't keep up.
22: Now, the public have this image of these creatures as like adorable, lazy, slow moving. They probably chill in hammocks if they could, if they were smart enough to create them. Mm-hmm. Is this image kind of misleading? Because they're kind of fragile, it sounds like.
23: They're extremely fragile. I don't think it's misleading in general. I mean, they come down to like poop like once a week. Like they're just so slow moving.
22: I would lose my mind. I need my Metamucil in the morning, but we're not talking about me.
23: Yeah, but I think with any wild animal, especially the cute ones, we forget that they're still animals and they still need a lot of care and needs met. And when we take them out of the wild to just play with us humans, we're not meeting any of those needs. And like any animal just taken just purely for human interaction, they're going to suffer.
22: Like a petting zoo environment, it might be fine for like goats and sheep. These are domesticated animals that can be around us. They're used to being pet by us. They've been handled by us and they've evolved to be around us. But exotic wild animals, maybe not such a great idea.
23: Yes, that is exactly the case. People, when I talk about this, people are like, what about cat cafes? I love going to a cat cafe. I'm like, that's fine. Cats, you know, they will tell you if they want to be pet or not. They can walk away. Cats have evolved to be with us, not sloths.
22: And cat cafes, not all of them, but many of them get involved with like adoption and housing exactly. Cats and cat welfare. These people were not into sloth welfare, clearly.
23: Clearly.
22: So walk me through the difference between like an accredited zoo and something like an owl cafe or a sloth cafe or a roadside lion attraction where they're just trying to get a few bucks out of those lions. Or I guess tiger is more popular.
23: So accredited zoos in America, there's a bunch of different governing bodies. In America, we have the Association of Zoos and Aquariums, or AZA. And this is a nonprofit organization that basically monitors zoos across America. And you have to go through an intense process to be accredited. You have to not only show that you have welfare standards for all your animals, but that you have education standards, that you're educating the public. That you have conservation standards, that you're actually working to actively conserve different species, that you're also taking care of your employees, that your employees have good welfare too. And you have to submit like a thick, thick binder of all this stuff that you're doing. And you have to do it every 5 years. So it's not just like, oh, we did it, we're good. You have to be reaccredited every 5 years. So it's an intense process that these zoos have to go through to ensure that they're meeting all these standards. Whereas these roadside attractions, they just get like a license from Fish and Wildlife saying they could have an animal. And
22: yeah,
23: that's about it.
22: It's funny. They got to take care of the people because people are animals too. No, I live in New York. I'm from Canada. I remember going to the Toronto Zoo and my friend is involved there. It's the exact same thing. I won't say all countries, but many countries zoos have this strict accreditation process. Mm-hmm. I think I added an extra syllable there. So what would you want people to know when they just like go online and they get a targeted ad for like a Sloth World, for example, to take a picture with a cute animal? What would you want them to know?
23: So number one, if there's any type of interact, touch, pet, a wild animal, red flag, just red flag. And number two, if you're curious about going to the zoo, anytime you Google a zoo's website, if you scroll down to the bottom, it'll say if it's accredited. Mm. They're very proud of that. So there'll be a little AZA logo, and then you can know that you're actively supporting a zoo that actively supports their animals' welfare.
22: If I care about sloths, what can I do? Leave them in the wild or leave seeing them to an accredited zoo? Is that the bottom line here? Avoid Sloth World, allegedly. Please don't sue us, Sloth World.
23: Yes, exactly. And if you really desperately want to pet a sloth, become an animal caretaker, become a zookeeper, become a veterinarian, then you can help sloths. and actually touch them.
22: That's actually not the worst advice I've heard in the world. Well, Dr. Holly Molinaro is an animal welfare consultant at Animal Wellbeing Solutions. Holly, it's been a joy. You've taken this grim story that's sad for the sloths and somehow made it informative and fun.
23: Thank you. That's what I try to do.
22: Up next, could a shaved green monkey fool you into thinking it was an alien? After the break, historical hoaxes and scams and what we can learn about them today.
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2: Want to know if you're being scammed? Want to know if you're falling victim to a hoax? Why not look at some great historical examples of hoaxes and scams to see if you're falling victim to one today? That is what we're going to discuss here with Nathan Radke. It's Conspiracy Corner. Nathan's a prospector. Nathan's a professor of conspiracy studies at Humber Polytechnic, and he co-hosts the Uncover Up podcast. Nathan, I almost got through that introduction correctly.
3: Well, in a way, I am a prospector, too, in that I sift through history to find little gold nuggets of strange stories.
2: You are a prospector of conspiracy theories.
3: Exactly. So that also totally worked. Yeah, we live in very scammy and hoaxy times right now. And in times like that, it's good to kind of look back at history and see if we can learn any kind of lessons. And the idea of the scam and the hoax, they're related, but they're not identical. Like, a hoax is any sort of deliberately crafted false evidence that's presented as true to try to trick an audience. But there's all sorts of different motivations why somebody might pull a hoax. You know, like a hoaxer, sometimes they want to get caught. Sometimes it's that they can make some kind of point, or they can show how clever they are, or just for the lulz. But a scam has an extra component to it. A scam, the person pulling the scam wants to profit from the lie. And so some hoaxers want to get caught, but a scammer never wants to get caught so that they can keep that scam going as long as possible.
2: So you might create a hoax for more, I don't know, less nefarious reasons. Maybe you just want attention. Maybe you just want to prove a point. But when you add the scam element, that's when you're taking people's money.
3: No, exactly. And in fact, as we'll see from some of these examples, some people do hoaxes for what they consider to be beneficial reasons, to try to, almost like present some kind of lesson or moral. But we'll get to them. Let's start with some UFO scams, because, of course, UFOs are all over the news right now. There was a recent UFO file dumped by the U.S. government, and I've been working through those files. I've gone through about 10% of the material so far, mostly FBI files from the 40s and 50s. But it's amazing. Even in those early, early days of the flying saucer phenomenon, there's still a ton of hoaxes and scams.
2: I know that you didn't necessarily want to cover this, but like crop circles are a great example, especially some of the ones we saw like in Europe, in the 90s? It was just a bunch of farmers with some boards laying down some patterns for the lulz, you know? Like, that was a hoax, maybe not a scam. Or maybe they wanted to increase tourism, but essentially a hoax.
3: Yeah, that's basically a hoax. And it provides a very important lesson about hoaxes that we can get to right away, is that often the hoax gets a lot of press, and then the debunking gets almost no press. And we'll see that in that pattern in some of these examples.
2: Well, let's go through them. I'm excited.
3: All right, let's go back to the dawn of the flying saucer movement, which is 1947. So right after flying saucers hit the newspaper, a couple of harbor patrolmen in Maury Island on the west coast of the United States say they saw a fleet of donut-shaped saucers, which flew low down over their boat. One of them appeared damaged, and it dropped some strange pieces of metal to the ground. And the Air Force, because this was the dawn of this phenomenon and nobody had any idea what was happening, the Air Force took this story really seriously. They sent investigators to interview the men and to examine this strange metal. And then when those investigators were flying back to their base, their plane crashed and they were killed.
2: Oh, I like that. That's ripe ground for a conspiracy right there.
3: Yeah, of course, because that event caused people to become even more alarmed and suspicious. Like, something weird was clearly going on. Were they killed by aliens? Were they killed by their own government? Like, what in the world is happening?
2: Fertile ground.
3: Very fertile for growing some conspiracy plants.
2: It's not ripe. It's ripe for conspiracies. It's fertile ground. Okay, keep going, please.
3: It's fertile ground for planting ripe conspiracies.
2: Exactly. Thank you. Okay, please go. That's the third mistake, but let's roll with it.
3: Yeah, third time's a charm. But of course, as you would expect, based on what we're talking about today, the two men who claimed to see the saucers were actually pulling a scam. And we know this. They had come up with a few different versions of that story before they settled on the one they told. They'd been trying to sell it to different newspapers. The metal, when examined, was just scrap slag from a nearby foundry. And ultimately, what they were trying to do was, there was a very famous magazine that was looking for UFO stories, and they were trying to sell that story to that magazine for profit and fame. And after those two Air Force officers were killed, the men admitted their scam to the FBI. Because at that point, it had kind of spiraled a little bit out of control, And they, you know, they wanted to come clean because, I mean, things had gotten extremely serious at that point.
2: But let me guess, the article that got published, that they sold, that they profited off of, that made headlines. That's what everyone talked about. And then later when they admitted it was a scam, that really didn't make headlines.
3: Exactly. Another one that I came across, and I'm someone who has been studying the history of flying saucers for over a decade. So I was really surprised when I'm going through these FBI files and I saw a photograph I had never seen before of a man holding up an alien that he had hit with his car.
2: Oh, that's fun.
3: Yeah, that's what I said. So July 1953, there's a man named Edward Waters, and two of his friends and him were driving at night near Mableton, Georgia, when they encountered something strange. According to Waters, there were three small creatures standing a short distance away from, of course, a saucer-shaped craft on the ground. And the men drove after the creatures. Two of the strange beings managed to get into the saucer, which then took off and burned the ground underneath it. And the third one got hit by Waters' car and killed. And so Waters was able to retrieve this dead alien and bring it to the authorities. And its tiny corpse, you can see it in the photograph. It was very strange looking. Two legs and two arms like a person, but under 3 feet tall and green skin.
2: Okay, how do you create a hoax like that back then?
3: Well, okay, I mean, the story caused a big stir in the area. There had previously been some reports of odd colored lights in the sky, and this was at, like, again, peak flying saucer time. And what it doesn't mention in the files, because, of course, I looked into this case because I was thinking, what in the world is this? What it doesn't mention in that file release is that, of course, this was also a hoax and a scam. They did an autopsy on that alien, and it was determined that Waters had gotten himself a dead monkey.
2: Oy, gross.
3: Now, I don't know from where. Apparently, he never said where he found a dead monkey. I don't know where one gets a dead monkey. But he had cut off its tail, removed all its hair, and dyed it green. And then he burned the ground by the highway with a blowtorch.
2: Okay, so he created a fake flying saucer burn mark. He took an animal and mutilated it, gross, yep, to make it look like an alien.
3: Yep.
2: Full hoax. Was it to create hysteria? Was it to scam? What was the reason for this?
3: Well, he was hoping to sell the story because, again, this was a time when a lot of newspapers were offering big money for a convincing flying saucer story. And so there were a bunch of people, and that's one of the reasons why it's hard to study UFOs and flying saucers, because the early days are just filled with so many scams like this. Now, he admitted to the hoax, of course, and was fined $40.
2: Oh, wow. They really came down hard on him.
3: Yeah, exactly.
2: Although $40 in the 1950s or whatever, that's worth $4 billion now or something.
3: I mean, back in the day, you could get a stake in a movie for that.
2: Yeah.
3: But, I mean, we look back in the past and we're like, oh, we're more sophisticated than that. We're smarter than that. People in the olden days could be taken in so easily. But in January of 2009, which is kind of recent, Morristown, New Jersey, population gets disturbed by a series of UFO sightings. And people, of course, start speculating about alien involvement. The videos are all over YouTube. Mainstream news outlets are picking it up. There's these strange lights in the sky. They appear to be moving in formation. And some of the witnesses say they almost looked like they were in communication with each other. They were moving in such a deliberate way, and they were such an organized sort of formation. A documentary series called UFO Hunters comes in, investigate it, and they conclude, all we can say for sure is definitely not just flares. That's all we can say, definitely not flares. And the sightings go on for months. Hundreds of people see it, police officers, pilots, people who consider themselves UFO experts. And then, of course, two men come forward and said, nope, the whole thing was a hoax. We had tied flares to balloons with fishing line. They had filmed like the entire project so they could prove that they were the ones who had done it. And the reason they did it was to show how shaky the entire field of alleged UFO experts was and to stress the importance of critical thinking and careful observation.
2: All right, so the UFO sightings, the modern ones that were definitely not flares, ended up being flares.
3: They were flares, and these men were fined $250.
2: Well, we're talking about historical alien and UFO-related hoaxes, but one thing that's definitely real are fairies. And we come back from the break, we will give you definite evidence of a real fairy sighting in England and then explain why it was a scam and a hoax. A host. I'm struggling. That's my 10th mistake in this interview, but hey, it's radio. Nathan Radke is here. He's a professor of conspiracy studies at Humber Polytechnic. Check out his upcoming book, Uncover Up, How to Think Clearly in the Age of Conspiracies. You can pre-order that now. We'll be back with historical hoaxes and scams in a moment.
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2: All throughout history, there have been scams and hoaxes, aliens, fairies, giants, and we're telling you all about them here with Nathan Radke, a conspiracy studies professor at Humber Polytechnic. He's got an upcoming book called Uncover Up, How to Think Clearly in the Age of Conspiracy. Pre-order that now, like right now. Nathan, welcome back to the show.
3: Right now, at this very moment.
2: All right, fairies are real, end of interview.
3: Yeah, I mean, that's all you need. In 1917, there's two English girls, and they produced some wild photographs because it showed the two girls sitting in the back garden having a nice time while winged fairies, only a few inches tall, danced in front of them. And you can see these photographs are very famous. They're all available online. And the girls claimed that the fairies were real. And eventually, these photographs were published in a magazine in 1920 because one of the strongest supporters of the veracity of these photographs was none other than Arthur Conan Doyle, who was the author of the Sherlock Holmes stories.
2: Oh, isn't it Sir Arthur Conan Doyle? Come on.
3: Sir Arthur Conan Doyle, author of the Sherlock Holmes stories.
2: Thank you. We're guarding his knightship, his peerage, knighthood. His knighthood, knight personhood, whatever. I'm not good at knights.
3: I'm better in the day myself.
2: Okay. I'm actually looking at these photographs from back then. They're pretty convincing.
3: They're pretty good. I know. They look great. I mean, they're black and white, and black and white photographs, they all kind of look kind of strange. And so the fact that there's dancing fairies in front of these kids, they're very well taken. They're very well developed. Now, Sherlock, Sir Arthur Conan Doyle writes an article to accompany these photos in the magazine saying that he hoped the photographs would teach 20th century minds that the world was more magical and mysterious than they knew. We had gotten so skeptical. We had gotten so cynical. We had gotten so scientific. He said, look, evidence that there is still magic in this world.
2: Would you think the author of Sherlock Holmes, like the ultra-rational detective, would look a little deeper to maybe ask whether these photographs were in fact real, or was he a part of the hoax himself?
3: He wasn't part of it, but what he was a true believer. And it's kind of interesting, and it doesn't make a lot of sense. The guy who invented the most famous rational fictional detective of all time was a guy who it was very easy to con him into hoaxes and scams. Doyle had been friends with Houdini, Henry Houdini, the great escapist. And Houdini was a hardcore skeptic, and they used to get into giant fights because Houdini would be so furious with Doyle that Doyle would fall for every psychic and medium or table tapper or whatever, to the point where eventually their friendship just ended. And Houdini became kind of obsessed with trying to debunk all of this stuff. And so with Doyle behind it, I mean, this story really caught some traction. Not everybody at the time believed that they were legit, but it wasn't until the 1980s that one of the sisters came forward and said, okay, no, obviously we faked the whole thing. We had a book of illustrations of fairies, and the older sister had copied them onto cardboard and then cut them out and then hung the cutouts from fishing line to pose the photographs.
2: I would say, if anything, the real conspiracy here is that that sister was a great artist, you know?
3: Yeah. No, the pictures, they look great, and the photographs themselves are very well staged. But what's interesting about this one is that sister, when she admitted that it was a scam, well, she didn't really benefit from it, so it was more of a hoax. She said that it got away from them. They weren't trying to scam anyone. They weren't trying to rip anybody off. But after Sir Arthur Conan Doyle came forward as a supporter, they felt too embarrassed and guilty to tell anyone the truth. So this is sort of an example of a hoax that gets away from the hoaxer. Is that sister, when she admitted that it was a scam, well, she didn't really benefit from it, so it was more of a hoax. She said that it got away from them. They weren't trying to scam anyone. They weren't trying to rip anybody off. But after Sir Arthur Conan Doyle came forward as a supporter, they felt too embarrassed and guilty to tell anyone the truth. So this is sort of an example.

0: the people who believe it don't believe that it was a hoax.
1: Yeah, I mean, the classic example of this is the birds aren't real conspiracy, which was started, again, as a deliberate prank to prove that people believe silly things, and then it got away from the creator, and now there are people who believe that birds sit on, you know, power lines because they're recharging because they're drones and they're robots.
0: I didn't know that part of it. That makes sense.
1: Yeah, you know, actually, now that I think about it,
0: maybe birds aren't real. Think about it. If I was a bird drone, where would I go to recharge? A power line, because I need power.
1: See, and this is what happens. The hoax gets a life of its own.
0: Can I put my AA batteries up against the power line and they'll just magically charge? Is that how that works?
1: I don't advise that, but that's not my area of expertise.
0: Well, we're not chemists, physicists. We're okay. Let's talk the Cardiff Giant. Let's stay over in the great British island of the British island, England. Is that the name of it? I think so.
1: Although this is actually in the colonies.
0: Yes, that Cardiff in New York. That's what I meant.
1: So the Cardiff Giant, it was 1860s New York, which is a city in the United States. And there was a man named George Hull, and he gets into an argument about whether giants were real. And Hull said, no, giants aren't real, but apparently he loses that argument. And he's one of those guys that doesn't take the loss of an argument well. So he's so annoyed at losing this argument about giants being real, he decides he's going to pull a hoax to show how easily people could be fooled into thinking ridiculous things. So 3 years after that argument, an amazing thing gets discovered in a farmer's field while he's digging a well. It was the fossilized body of an enormous man, 10 feet, 4 inches tall.
0: That's not all that was big on the man, but we won't get too graphic here.
1: I mean, if you've looked at the photographs of it,
0: it looks believable. It's got like a rib cage and a face, but it's maybe a little too well preserved.
1: Yeah, it doesn't actually look like a fossil. It looks much more like a statue.
0: Like a papier-mâché or something?
1: Exactly. And so the farmer who discovers this, he puts a tent up over the discovery. He charges people 50 cents to see it, makes thousands of dollars in back then money in a week because people are just all over it. And to clergy at the time, this discovery was fantastic. It says in Genesis 6:4 that giants used to walk the earth, and here was proof that that was true. But as you would expect, there was something kind of shifty and shady about this giant fossil man. Because what had happened was, after that argument 3 years prior, George Hull, who had lost the argument, purchased an immense block of gypsum rock and then hired sculptors to carve out the giant man. And what's interesting is Hull used himself as the model. So if you look at a picture of Hull and a picture of the Cardiff Giant, they look identical, which is perhaps why the genitalia on the statue is so large. He was perhaps flattering himself.
0: Oh, we went there. Okay, all right.
1: I was trying to be delicate about it. I mean, he went so far as to use a block covered in needles, which he used to try to make it look like the giant had pores in his skin. The farmer whose field it was discovered in was Hull's cousin, and they were in on the hoax together. And Hull left the giant buried in the ground for a year before they discovered it to give it time to get a bit more weathered.
0: Ooh, patinaed.
1: So, like, he's really... It cost him thousands of dollars to do this. Like, he is taking this loss of argument very seriously. The giant was such a popular attraction that P.T. Barnum, famous showman, famous huckster, wanted to buy it, but Hull refused to sell it. And so what Barnum did was he made a copy of it and said it was the original.
0: Well, I mean, in some sense, if the original was fake, the copy, if it's fake, is, you know, you're not really doing too much crime there.
1: Oh, exactly. And then started selling tickets to see that. So at this point, people were paying for a hoax of a hoax.
0: Oh, wow.
1: It's a hoax hoax.
0: A double hoax.
1: But people noticed some suspicious things. Again, we've sort of hinted at this, that the giant had well-defined and preserved fossilized genitals, and those don't tend to fossilize. Years before the giant had been dug up, people had noticed Hull going around town with a giant slab of rock. The sculptors were found, and they confessed to their part in the whole thing. And journalists, doing good journalism, tracked the money trail from that farmer back to Hull. And so he gets busted, and he happily comes away clean, because again, he's a hoaxer. He wants to get caught. Making a bit of money was a side benefit. The main thing he wanted to do was point out just how easily people could be fooled into believing something ridiculous.
0: And it's precisely that point that brings me to my last question for you. Given the current release of UFO files and the fact that you can turn on the internet and see a deepfake about anything, what can we learn from these historical scams and hoaxes as we approach today, you know, as we see media today that may or may not be real?
1: Well, I mean, they're much more common than you would think, particularly in those kind of pseudo-scientific areas having to do with the supernatural or the extraterrestrial. And there is a danger with hoaxes, because as we say, when

0: once they're released, even the hoaxer doesn't necessarily have any control over what happens next. It's often easier to fall for a hoax than to fall back out of it again because of the nature of belief. And even hoaxes that appear harmless and silly can have a harmful effect. To paraphrase Voltaire, if you can get a person to believe in absurdity, you can get them to commit an atrocity.
1: Nathan Radke is a professor of conspiracy studies at Humber Polytechnic. Nathan, thanks for being here.
0: Thanks for having me on.
1: Coming up after the break, why are right-handed people everywhere? It's an evolutionary mystery, and I think scientists have solved it.
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1: Step aside, Southpaws. Step aside, lefties. Do you ever wonder why people are mostly right-handed? Well, there's a study that says the answer might go back to when we, humans, started walking upright, getting bigger brains, and, well, evolution started picking a favorite hand. Let's dive in with which is your dominant handologist, by which I mean evolutionary anthropologist at the University of Oxford, Rachel Hurwitz, who studied this. Rachel, welcome to the show.
20: Thank you so much for having me. Happy to be here.
1: Why the interest in handedness and why so many of us, I think 90% of us humans, are right-handed?
20: Yeah, great question. So 90% of humans are right-handed, which is just this extreme majority. And I love that you mentioned like the Southpaw mention, because my grandfather was actually a lefty and he loved baseball. He was one of my favorite people. And I would say that's kind of, for me, where my interest in this left-handedness originated. And then once I started doing my master's, I learned that chimpanzees, who are the most prolific tool users outside of humans, have this really specific form of nutcracking, which sounds like a very simple behavior, but it's actually quite impressive tool set combination that they go through. And when these chimpanzees master the skill, they, just like us, become fully lateralized. They will only use one hand to pick up that hammer stone to crack that nut. And interestingly, they're not all right-handed. So around 50 to 60% of them are right-handed, and around 30 to 40 or 50% of them are left-handed with this behavior. And so I was like, that's weird. These are our closest living relatives, and we're so different in terms of how we use our hands.
1: How unusual is it in the animal kingdom for an animal like us to have such a bias towards one type of handedness? Is it mostly like 50-50 or no dominant hand or appendage? Or is it fairly common for there to be a dominant one?
20: So there are definitely other species that display handedness or having a dominant limb. So there are various types of birds like parrots, corvids, which are like crows and ravens. Similarly, like kangaroos, some otters, they will display having a dominant limb. But depending on the species, it doesn't seem to be biased towards one side. So it tends to be more of that 50-50 split.
1: Now, most of us think like handedness is, I don't know, in our brain, it's genetic. Why did you start looking at like our history to figure out how we arrived here?
20: Yeah. So interestingly, even though there are specialized brain regions, there are some genetic factors that influence our handedness. There's not really been a clear reason why we are right-handed. And so being an evolutionary anthropologist, we kind of always look back into our history. And one of the ways we do that is by looking at other primates, so our closest living relatives, to try and see how we're similar to them and how we're different, because that can help us understand our evolutionary past. And so basically by comparing our handedness to that of some primates, we're trying to understand where those differences lie and why they might have originated in humans specifically.
1: What's the big idea here? What can we learn from our ancestors and our distant cousins, primates, to kind of arrive at this dominant right-handedness? I know you observe the behavior with the nuts and chimpanzees, but what is the historical story there?
20: Yeah, so essentially what we found with some of this research is that in many other primates, similarly, they might display a dominant hand, but the strength and the direction of that laterality is way less consistent than it is in other humans specifically. And similarly, if we look at some species like orangutans, they actually are more left-handed than they are right-handed, which is kind of interesting. So in terms of our evolutionary history, we tried to kind of project back what we found in modern primates. And what we found was that it seemed like the strength of handedness, so how likely we were to use one side versus the other, originated around the start of bipedality in our lineage. So this is with things like Australopithecus afarensis, the famous Lucy specimen. And then it was once we hit our own genus, the genus Homo, around 2.5 million years ago, where our brain started to get way larger in size, that we started shifting to this kind of right-hand bias that we see in modern humans.
1: So it was around the time we started walking and started having bigger brains, although arguably not all of us have that, myself included, that we started using our right hand. Why at that time?
20: Great question. I think part of it, as you said, is it's our brains are big and complicated. And the more that we freed up our hands from locomotor constraints, we're no longer walking on four limbs. That means we're naturally going to use our hands more. As to why the bigger brains, I think that has to do more with the more complex our brains are, the more things are going on in there. And so it naturally needs a certain kind of space to prioritize different things. And why the right hand? Honestly, I can't tell you. I think that really was just kind of runaway selection. For some reason, we started biasing towards the right, and that's what's continued in our evolutionary trajectory.
0: Could it have been like tool use, habitat, you know, learning it from your fellow primate? Like, are these all possible explanations? Could this all have formed, you know, this bias early in our history?
20: Yeah, so we looked into some of those different things like habitat. So we looked at where some of these primate species arboreal versus terrestrial. Does that affect handedness? Does the size of the group that they live in affect their handedness? Does the fact that they use tools affect their handedness? So species like chimpanzees or capuchin monkeys or Japanese macaques who all use tools in the wild, does that seem to influence this? And what we found is that really none of those factors are explaining this. The only things that had any sort of credible effect in our models was the bipedality, so walking on two legs, and the size of our brains. Other than that, there's something weird going on with those two factors, and nothing else really seems to play a role.
0: Now, I probably should have opened with this question, but I was actually thinking, like, what is handedness? I sort of think of it as, okay, the hand I choose to write with. Is there like a deeper definition? Because I use my left hand for some stuff that you would think would be right hand, I guess, like guitar playing.
20: Right.
0: I fret with my right hand, and that's kind of complicated, or with my left hand, and that's kind of complicated. You'd assume I would do that with my right hand. How do you even define something like that?
20: Yeah, so scientifically, we define handedness, or at least in our study, we define handedness in two different ways. And this is broadly what most scientists would tend to agree on in humans, is that we have handedness direction and handedness strength. So handedness direction is just simple. Are you using your right hand? Are you using your left hand? And then strength is how likely are you to be using that hand? So if you're a lefty, are you going to use your left hand for almost everything? If you're a righty, are you going to use your right hand for almost everything? Or are you ambidextrous or potentially ambilateral, meaning that you might switch between the two hands? So that would show very little strength of handedness if you're ambilateral, because you use one hand for some tasks, one hand for the other.
0: All right, the obvious rude question for lefties out there, who it's such an easy group to make fun of, and yet we shouldn't. We should be kind to our lefty friends. If evolution pushed us so strongly in the right-handed direction, why are lefties still out there? Like, what might be the advantage for a small percentage of us to have a different dominant hand?
20: Yeah, I mean, if it was truly a selection pressure that meant that there was no benefit to being left-handed, it probably would have been wiped out. But there is something there. There have been a lot of different hypotheses about this. So like one hypothesis called the fighting hypothesis has suggested that left-handed people have a benefit in potentially hand-to-hand combat because they're like more of a surprise by being left-handed. We go back to that baseball example. If you have a right-handed pitcher with a left-handed batter, the batter is going to have a bit of a benefit. do I actually think that the fighting hypothesis is a very good explanation for this? Not really. But we definitely want to look more into this and figure out what it is about this right hand, why we are so unique in this way.
0: All right. That one was right out of left field. Did I even use that idiom properly? Well, Rachel Hurwitz is a evolutionary anthropologist at the University of Oxford. Rachel, I've enjoyed the chat. Thanks so much for being on the show.
20: Thank you so much for having me. I really appreciate it.
0: All right. Just ahead on the last show. You can't bribe your immune system with a kale smoothie after a big night of drinking. Coming up after the break, a new study shows alcohol might keep your body inflamed. And no smug health food diet is going to change that. 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
2: 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The Last Show with David Cooper.
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35: This is Global News. It's 9 o'clock. I'm Thomas Dias. It's 15 degrees. Premier Danielle Smith spoke to a large crowd of supporters tonight at the 2026 UCP Calgary Leaders Dinner, telling them the tide is turning in Alberta's favor.
36: There can be no doubt that our province is in an infinitely better position today than we were just 18 months ago. We will now build new pipelines west, east, north, and south without delay and without hesitation to supply Asian and European and American markets with safe and reliable and responsibly produced Alberta energy. And since our MOU has been signed, we have seen new projects. They've been announced and they're barreling ahead. Not just the West Coast Oil Pipeline Project, but also Enbridge, Trans Mountain, South Bow, Pembina, and ATCO are all advancing expansions and new projects representing hundreds of billions of dollars of investment in new pipeline capacity. This is the greatest expansion of pipelines that we have seen in decades. Alberta will double our oil and gas production by 2035, reaching 8 million barrels per day. Oh, yeah, we meet that demand.
35: Smith told the crowd Alberta is growing and leading the nation in economic growth with the lowest taxes. Bad news if you live in St. Albert and like to use the Sturgeon River. Alberta Health Services is advising the public to avoid all exposure to the water in the river at the Kingswood Boat Dock, Kingswood Park Day Loop, and Kingswood Park Disc Golf Course in St. Albert. AHS says it's monitoring an incident where untreated sewage was unintentionally released into the Sturgeon River, leading to elevated levels of fecal bacteria and possible chemicals in the water. Anyone using a boat, kayak, or canoe in the Sturgeon River is encouraged to avoid contact with the water as much as possible and to shower off as soon as possible afterwards. AHS says at the current levels, gastrointestinal illness may result from an ingestion of the water, and there is also the possibility of skin, ear, and eye infections with water contact. And Edmonton Public Schools has canceled a total of 4 trips next school year after putting all international travel on hold for 2026-27. In a letter to parents, the division says the pause is due to a complex global landscape, including political, economic, and public health concerns, and says the decision was made out of caution to avoid unnecessary risk. Some parents, including Sylvia Hart, say the explanation is not clear and they're disappointed.
5: It's confusing because we're no longer in the middle of a global pandemic, and none of these trips are going to locations that have travel warnings from the government of Canada.
35: In response to Global News, Edmonton Public Schools repeated the same reasoning included in its letter and added there were no single factors to point to. 880 Ched Sports, Canada's men's soccer team, played Ireland to a 1-1 draw tonight in a friendly in Montreal in a final tune-up ahead of the FIFA World Cup. The Calgary Stampeders are busy deciding matters with the visiting Winnipeg Blue Bombers in tonight's CFL action. The Bombers are up 24-21 in the third quarter. Well, the Edmonton Elks begin their season in Ottawa tomorrow afternoon against the Red Blacks with the kickoff at 5 p.m. and the game heard live right here on Ched. Turning to the mound, the Edmonton Riverhawks are looking to get back on the winning track tonight in the first of a 3-game set in Nanaimo against the Night Owls. So far, so good. The Hawks are up 10-3, bottom of the fourth inning. In the majors, the Toronto Blue Jays got crushed 13-3 in the first of a 3-game series against Baltimore at Rogers Center. 880 Ched weather down to 8 degrees overnight with a high of 20 degrees tomorrow and another risk of late day showers and thunderstorms. I'm Thomas Dias. Your next scheduled newscast at 10 on 880 Ched.
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0: this hour on the program. If you prevent a kid from ever taking a risk, are you making that child safer or making them worse at dealing with danger? In 10 minutes' time, a new study suggests climbing, falling, and freaking out those parents might actually help a child make smarter decisions, not just in life, but in something as practical as navigating car traffic. That seems useful. Crossing the road is terrifying. Then after that, the animal that gives you night terrors, that makes you wake up in a cold sweat, it's gotta be the goldfish. Halfway through the hour, how that innocent little pet chilling out in its bowl can become an invasive, mud-stirring, plant-destroying menace and collapse freshwater ecosystems. The short of it, why you shouldn't ever release a goldfish into a pond. All right, that is some of what's coming up on the show this hour, but let's dive in with our first topic. Most people think they can go out for a wild night of binge drinking and then drink a bunch of kale smoothies and eat healthy to completely, reverse the negative effects of alcohol. But new research says, nice try, that doesn't quite work. While a healthy lifestyle may help, booze can cause inflammation no matter what you do. I am joined by Jimmy K. Courtney, an exercise and sports science professor at the University of North Carolina at Chapel Hill, who's done research on this. Jimmy K., welcome to the show.
1: Thanks for having me, David.
0: So when people hear inflammation, they think of like a swollen knee or a rash. What do we mean by systemic chronic inflammation? And why should the average person care about this?
1: Yeah, so the systemic chronic inflammation is essentially markers that are running through your blood that are causing problems with like your blood vessels, for instance. And so we see if our blood vessels and organs are exposed to this type of inflammation, it's actually causing damage to the cells. And eventually that can result in things like high blood pressure, heart disease, and perhaps most scary for most people is cancer.
0: Now, the headline, as I understood it, is that you can't like kale smoothie your way out of drinking. Is that a fair summary or am I being unfair to kale perhaps? But walk me through the main findings here.
1: Yeah, so I'd say that's a fair assumption there. So what we really found was that even if people are eating healthy diets, they're still going to experience inflammation after consuming alcohol. And we saw this at moderate and heavy levels of drinking, which is essentially four or more drinks a week for either men or women. So most people would consider that kind of low levels of drinking based on what we see in social settings. But yeah, unfortunately, that kale smoothie is not going to fully protect you against some of the negative effects of consuming alcohol.
0: I think for a long time, there's been a lot of reporting around a small amount of alcohol being good for you. There's this something about like the Mediterranean diet, but more recent findings are showing that like even small amounts can be bad. Where does this fit in? What level of drinking can sort of cause inflammation or make things like this worse? What are we talking about here?
1: So yeah, in this specific study, it was just four or more drinks a week was what we were seeing were detrimental. But I do have to say that much of the research that's come out recently is showing that any level of alcohol use can cause damage, which I know is disappointing to people. Like you said, historically, we've heard that, drinking wine is helpful for your heart. There's resveratrol that's a protective antioxidant. But I was actually reading a quote by a medical doctor recently who said that the amount of resveratrol you would have to consume from red wine is essentially astronomical. And we're talking like gallons of wine in order to get a benefit. So unfortunately, the positive side of alcohol when it comes to health isn't really supported for the most part at this point.
0: Now, before we get to the findings, how would a study like this actually work? Like, do you speak to people, you test their body for inflammation? Like, how would you do it?
1: Yeah. So for this study, what we did is we had people come into our lab and we did some baseline assessments and then we sent them out in the world for 3 weeks. And they were actually wearing a monitor that measures the alcohol that is expired through your skin. So this is a really interesting thing called transdermal alcohol concentration. So if you ever smell someone after a wild night of drinking and it smells pretty gross, that's actually what it is. It's that alcohol coming out of their skin. So we had people wear that and then they all came back into our lab and we did a blood draw. And with this blood draw, we're able to then look at these different inflammatory markers like C-reactive protein, tumor necrosis factor alpha, as well as some other inflammatory markers. So that was kind of the way that we did the study. And then we did some fun statistical analyses to see whether or not there were differences based on people's level of alcohol use.
0: Now, did all participants in your study have the same kind of effect or were there groups, for example, women, I'm setting you up here, that had it maybe slightly worse?
1: Yeah, so unfortunately, it looked like women had it slightly worse whenever we were looking at the marker C-reactive protein, which is kind of considered a general marker of inflammation. It's not specific to any one thing. But what we found was it was really in these females that were drinking moderate or heavy amounts that they had higher levels of that C-reactive protein, specifically compared to women who drank lightly, so less than 4 drinks a week. In men, there didn't appear to be any differences by level of alcohol use. So that was a little bit surprising, kind of suggesting that perhaps women are experiencing more negative effects of alcohol use than men.
0: Diet. We were talking about kale earlier. Is eating healthy going to lower some of these negative effects but not remove them completely? Does it not matter at all?
1: So we didn't really see that eating healthy lowered the effects. It basically, what we're able to say is that even if you eat healthy, you could still have these negative effects. But there didn't seem to be any way that eating healthy was, for instance, like titrating the effects of alcohol use on health. Yeah, I want to share another study that I've done.
0: Please do.
1: Just briefly to let you know that we recently found that physical activity actually does help protect a little bit against the effects of alcohol. So more active people experience less detrimental effects with physical activity. But eventually, if you drink too much alcohol, then you don't experience that. So it seems to be that maybe physical activity is being protective at some level. But with this study, we didn't see that nutrition was additionally protective.
0: So hitting the gym in the morning, going for that long run after a wild night might actually be, we're still saying don't go for the wild night out, but if you do, a run may help.
1: Yeah, exactly. Ideally, don't go for the wild night. Try to stay at kind of more moderate to low levels of alcohol use, or abstain if that's going to be a better choice for you.
0: Now, you mentioned it earlier, but this long-running idea that moderate drinking, especially things like red wine, like you mentioned, has some health benefits, and then recent studies in the last few years basically saying any alcohol consumption might not be great for you. How does your study fit into that larger, kind of messier conversation right now?
1: Yeah, so it keeps things messy because we did see that the light levels of alcohol use were kind of the, let's say, healthiest levels, whereas the moderate and heavy were worse, at least in females. So this is kind of called like a U or J shaped relationship, where we see at small amounts of alcohol, there seems to be something that's okay. But at the same time, there was no difference between our light drinkers and our non-drinkers. So just to know, the people who weren't drinking alcohol, they didn't have worse levels of inflammation than people who are drinking at low levels. So unfortunately, the story is still complicated, which tends to be the case with any kind of nutrition or health behavior related research. It's just there's a lot of things happening in people's bodies, and it's hard to account for everything.
0: Practical takeaways for people, because I think some people don't love being told by experts, don't drink at all, or they might think, I eat pretty well. I guess maybe I exercise, that does offset it a bit. They don't drink too wildly, maybe a few a week. What would you say to them? Should they actually rethink any and all alcohol consumption, or just try to reduce it as best as possible?
1: I tend to take a very pragmatic approach to all health behaviors, and really to say, like, drinking at a low level, if that's something that's part of your life, I mean, technically, we know that any level is going to increase cancer risk, but, you know, if that's helping you to enjoy life and be happy, mental health is as important as physical health. So I just try to balance it out and say, try not to binge drink, which is 4 or more drinks in an occasion for women, or 5 or more for men. So avoiding that really heavy alcohol use that's going to have both short and long-term health consequences. But if you find small amounts of alcohol are positive for you, then you know what? It's your life. Go for it. Just know that there is a potential risk
0: of inflammation. All right, a harm reduction approach. I like that. Well, Jimmy K, I've enjoyed the chat. Thanks for being here.
1: Yeah, thank you, David. I appreciate it.
0: Jimmy K. Courtney is a exercise and sports science professor at the University of North Carolina at Chapel Hill. Coming up next, what if a scraped knee on a kid is doing more parenting than you? In just a few moments' time, why risky playgrounds might help kids think faster, move smarter, and cross the street without turning their childhood into bubble wrap. Why risky play is good for kids.
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17: Young kids, maybe telling them to be careful every 12 seconds doesn't actually ensure their safety. Maybe it's bad training. There's a new study that suggests when kids engage in risky play, it helps them make smarter decisions when danger actually matters. Let's discuss it here with Mariana Brusoni, a professor in pediatrics at the University of British Columbia. Mariana, welcome to the show.
18: Thank you for having me, David.
17: So there's a lot of parenting philosophies. Some are like, you know, protect the kid from everything all the time. Always tell them that they should be careful in the gym, the jungle gym, whatever. And the other is like, let the kids figure it out. Let them take risks and they'll be stronger for it. What made you want to test that more rigorously?
18: Well, my background, I'm a developmental psychologist by training, and I've been doing injury prevention research for eons. And when I started in the field, the approach was risk is danger. We want to get rid of it, which works really well when you're thinking about, say, driving a car or working in a factory. But it doesn't work so well when you think about leisurely play and in particular children's development. And so it was through that work that, you know, I was kind of thinking we need a new approach here because I understood that risk was a necessary part of, you know, kids being able to navigate that. They're going to have it all over in their lives. They're going to have to navigate it. And so just like any other life skill, it's something that you need to experience for yourself to figure out. And so the hypothesis we were testing is that being able to take risks in play, they build those life skills and they build that risk management ability. And critically, that those skills then translate into other kind of more dangerous situations, right? And so we wanted to see, okay, if we watch kids in play and then say, watch them in traffic, can we see a correlation? But of course, you can't do that.
17: Can't just throw kids in traffic. I don't think any review board going over a study would let you do that these days.
18: Sadly, no. So we're like, let's do it virtually. Technology has advanced such that you can have really realistic scenarios and have kids actually have to move through space so that you can see how they perform.
17: Let's get to the experiment, though, because that is a stereotype you see on television when parents say to children, go play in traffic as a joke. What does risky play really mean? I think for some parents, it's like children doing sword fights on top of a 10-story building towards the edge. What does it actually mean for kids to engage in bounded risky play?
18: Well, it's very individual to the kids. So the definition that we use is thrilling and exciting forms of play where kids engage with uncertainty. And so the thrill comes with kids trying something beyond where they've gone before. Let's say they're climbing a bit higher in a tree, or, you know, they're riding their bike a bit faster down the hill, or those kinds of things, you know, maybe building a more elaborate structure. And so the kinds of risky play that kids engage with are, you know, play at heights, play with tools, rough and tumble play where they're play fighting, those kinds of things, as well as, say, play where they are wandering their neighborhood without adult supervision. And, you know, maybe they go a bit farther. And they're engaging with uncertainty. And that's pretty critical because it's them not knowing what's going to happen. Could be good, could be bad. They could fail. They could even get injured. And so that part we also find is really critical for child development because there's uncertainty everywhere in the world and kids need to get comfortable with navigating that. And so through play and through relatively safe contexts, they're able to get micro doses of uncertainty to kind of get comfortable with those feelings that that brings up. The uncertain, you know, I don't know what's going to happen. It could be good, could be bad, as well as the consequences, both the failures where they're like, oh, crap, I'm not going to do that again. Or I learned from that. Or look, I was actually able to be resilient enough. Like, that's fine. I can deal with it. And the successes, like, wow, look at me. I was able to do that all by myself. And the self-confidence that builds from that. And so what that looks like for kids really depends, because you can have two kids of the same age, developmental stage, but they have different comfort levels with risk and they have different abilities. Say one has done a lot of climbing, they're going to climb higher than another kid who hasn't done much of it. So it really is about the adults kind of being able to give the kids the context. You know, you can play here in risky ways, and we've managed the hazards, the really serious stuff that could cause serious injury or death, and you figure it out, you know, you explore for yourself what you want to do.
17: So you got your risky play group of kids who are crashing down the hill on their mountain bikes, and then you've got the kids whose parents are saying, hey, no, you can't do that, that's unsafe, in the name of kind of protecting them. What did you end up finding about how the kids fare with risky decision-making that they need to do, like playing in traffic, or I guess not playing, but in navigating traffic? I remember how scary crossing the street growing up was.
18: Yeah, and with good reason, it can be quite dangerous, right? I mean, to get to the punchline, there was a paradox here where keeping children safe means letting them take risks. And so if we break it down to how that played out in the experiment, the kids in one scenario were playing. So they had this kind of balance beam task where they could go where they wanted, as fast as they wanted, to places where the height was greater than other places, where they could jump to pillars that were different kind of distances, so that we could use that to test how many risky decisions or risky things did they do. And we could also look at how many times did they fail, like actually fall off the equipment. And so what we found was the kids who were more willing to take risks fell more. Which makes sense, right? But what was really interesting is when you take those same kids into the traffic task, we found that they were more efficient in making crossing decisions. So they spent less time kind of, you know, looking back and forth and deciding when to cross before they actually did it. And we didn't see commensurate increase with dangerous crossings. So they weren't any more likely to get nearly hit by a car or hit by a car.
17: What do you think the kids are learning in those slightly scary moments in risky play? Like about themselves, about the nature of taking risks and how to do it well? What is it that it really gives kids to let them engage in this behavior that I think a lot of parents are like, oh no, I'm not going to let my kid do that.
18: Yeah, because they want to keep them safe, but, you know, it's the opposite. There's all sorts of things. And I think if people kind of think back to their own favorite play memories, many people were outdoors and they were taking risks. And it's really like once you start digging into those memories, you kind of realize how much you learned from them. And so you learn about your own comfort level, what you're willing to do, what you're capable of, how the world reacts against you, simple things like gravity or, you know, slippery surfaces and how those behave. And you understand your limits as well as how far you can stretch yourself. And then there's this feedback loop, which through risky play, you become more efficient at it. You know, it's kind of like this taking in the information, processing it, and being able to kind of spit it out in the context of kind of risk management decisions. And so as you get more experiences with that, you're able to kind of take in that knowledge more efficiently and be able to do something with it.
17: Well, here's the million-dollar question. For parents listening who want to let their kids take more risks, but they're worried, where is the line? What's the line between healthy risk and actual danger? Obviously, I'm not going to let my 8-year-old run around a gunpowder factory unsupervised or maybe at all. Also, why would anyone ever go to a gunpowder factory? But that's besides the point. Where's the line?
18: Well, there isn't a clear line and there shouldn't be. That's not a good thing. So we don't want to say 8-year-olds should be okay with this and 10-year-olds should be okay with that because kids are so different. And we want to really empower parents to be confident that they know their children better than anyone. And so we have tools for parents on our website, outsideplay.org, to help them figure this out. And so, you know, parents have that fear. And what we're trying to do is basically, you know, the fear is normal. It's natural. It's adaptive, but it's helping them make sure that that fear isn't what drives their decisions, right? And so it's a journey. You know, you don't go from 0 to 100. And so, for example, one of the tips we give parents is the 17-second rule. Like when you want to say, be careful, watch out, just count to 17. And that allows your mind to catch up to your body and that fear to be like, what's the worst that can happen here? And to collect a bit more information. My kid's actually doing okay and I can let him continue.
17: Why 17?
18: It's a number that actually was come up with a head teacher in the UK who found that it actually was just the right amount of time in that context.
17: Okay.
18: If you can manage only 15 or 5, start there.
17: Mariana Brusoni is a professor in pediatrics at the University of British Columbia. Mariana, I've enjoyed the chat. Thanks for being on the show.
18: It's my pleasure. Thank you for having me.
17: But now, for some reason, I want to go tour a gunpowder factory.
18: Yeah, apparently.
17: Coming up, the T-Rex, your favorite dinosaur. Forget about what you learned. Forget about Jurassic Park. A new study says it moved less like a monster truck and more like an ostrich.
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26: The T-Rex, it roamed proud, strong, terrifying, standing completely upright and only bending over to bite your face off. At least that's what we thought. But a new study makes an argument that the T-Rex didn't run around like that at all. It had a walk similar to an ostrich. We are here to discuss that with none other than Dr. Cliff Redford. It is Vet Talk. It is Pet Talk. Although I hope you don't have a pet T-Rex. Check out his podcast. It's called Pet Life or Vet Life. Vet Life. It's called Vet Life.
27: Cliff, it's called Vet Life.
26: Yeah, with this pet vet. These words rhyme.
27: That's close enough.
26: Very confusing. Welcome to the show, man. How you doing?
27: Excellent. Excellent. I sense you're not too thrilled or excited by this story, but I am a dinosaur nerd, so.
26: Every kid gets taught that if you see a T-Rex, you're done. The only reason it's bending over and the only reason it's acting in anything but the most proud, strong, terrifying beast is to bite you in the face, which I assume T-Rexes would have done. But maybe not. They might have been like hunched over ostrichy scavenger kind of things, you know?
27: Well, I mean, this study, this theory, I guess, it's not that they're necessarily hunched over. It's just that they're not these loud, lumbering giants that were depicted in the Jurassic Park movie.
26: So documentary, remember that movie? The Jurassic Park documentary.
27: I'm sorry, the documentary. Do you remember that documentary when the kids were stuck in the car and you hear the boom, boom, yeah, and the water shakes in the glass?
26: Yeah.
27: Well,
26: classic
27: T-Rexes
26: Spielberg.
27: Don't do that. They run tippy-toed, David.
26: Ooh.
27: They're little tippy-toe ballerina runners. Like, yeah, ostriches. So what these paleontologists, the dinosaur nerds, which I wish I was one of them for a long time, what they discovered is they were looking at fossilized footprints and of the T-Rex, and they found that the vast majority of them, the front toe, basically right at the tip of the foot, was much, much deeper into the ground. The fossil had a lot more pressure on that than, say, the back of the foot, which means to them, and they did a whole bunch of like biomechanical studies with these models, probably AI models on the computer, and they looked at them walking plantigrade, which is what you and I do. We walk on our heels and our the front of our foot, so the soles of our foot. Do you know the other mammal that only the only other mammal that walks plantigrade?
17: Is it like a, some sort of chimp monkey situation?
27: No, it's I wonder if they do as well. Maybe non-primate bears. Bears walk plantigrade.
17: Oh.
27: Yeah, there you go.
17: The friendly bear.
27: Friendly bear walks plantigrade. But they found that, no, they don't walk plantigrade. They walk digitigrade.
17: Uh-huh.
27: So on their digits.
17: Uh-huh.
27: So they prance around like an ostrich, flapping their little T-Rex arms. They can't fly. Ostriches can't fly. I'm noting a trend. Maybe the ostrich evolved directly from the T-Rex. But the scary thing is, you'd be like, oh, this is less scary. They're prancing
17: it's
27: around.
17: It's the speed?
27: Like
17: a, is it the speed that they can run?
27: It's the speed. They estimate now that with this digitigrade stance, running style, they run, the young T-Rexes, the smaller T-Rexes, run up to 40 kilometers an hour, 25 miles an hour.
17: That's better than my Honda, and I don't even own a Honda.
27: That's definitely better than a Honda. That's almost as fast as that guy who ran the London Marathon under 2 hours.
17: Yeah, that guy's pretty
27: and
17: fast.
27: Broke the record. That guy's pretty fast.
17: That guy was
27: fast.
17: Dope. Yeah, that guy knows what's up.
27: That was holy jeez. He would not be worried about a T-Rex because he could outrun all of us. And then the older T-Rexes, you know, we put on weight. We get bigger when we get older. Apparently, the older T-Rexes, they recognize, can only run 11 miles an hour, 18 kilometers an hour. But it also makes them have much better equilibrium, so balance, and it makes them have a lot better agility and reaction time. So in fact, the ballerina tiptoe running through the tulips, T-Rex.
17: The dainty T-Rex, not the loud, T-Rex. Thumping, monstrous, terrifying T-Rex. You know, this thing might have been scavenging corpses. I don't know if this thing was like... It was sold to us as the king of the dinosaurs, and it may not be that, you know.
27: Tiptoe running through the tulips, T-Rex.
17: The dainty T-Rex, not the loud, T-Rex. Thumping, monstrous, terrifying T-Rex. You know, this thing might have been scavenging corpses. I don't know if this thing was like, it was sold to us as the king of the dinosaurs, and it may not be that, you know.
27: Oh,

0: be the most terrifying. Let's segue this into the next story about the most terrifying modern animal, potentially.
1: I know. I have nightmares about this one.
0: Have you ever owned a goldfish?
1: Oh, no. Don't say goldfish. Yes, I have. And I'm not sure whether my dad flushed it down the toilet or released it into a local pond. And if he did, he unknowingly is a terrible person.
0: Yeah, so this article out of the University of Toledo and University of Missouri combined, they joined forces to write this article, From Pet to Pest, Invasive Goldfish Are Reshaping Ecosystems. And basically, they created two experimental lake ecosystems, basically giant pools. I'm simplifying it.
1: A pond. They made two ponds. Okay, we get it.
0: Two man-made ponds, and they had two different environments. They had the oligotrophic, which is poor nutritional pond. So, you know, like most of the ponds around in cities. And then the eutrophic, nutrient-rich ecosystem. And they released a bunch of goldfish. And in both environments, the water quality collapsed.
1: And not only do they take over, not only are they invasive, they wreck the pond for everyone else.
0: So you imagine people have goldfish.
1: It's like the kid at the pool who, you know, takes a leak during the party, the pool party. You ruin the pool party for everyone.
0: You ruined it for everybody. That's right. The goldfish is the kid that pees in the pool, which I go swimming every Monday to prep for my triathlon. And I mean,
1: you're that kid.
0: I might be.
1: We're really breaking down the science in an accessible way here.
0: There you go. But I mean, you got to clean your goldfish tank, right? Look what happens if you don't clean it for a week. They apparently, like the parrotfish, if you listen to last week's segment, probably poop a whole lot, except it's not sand, it's actual poop. So basically the water lost its clarity, had a massive increase in suspended solids. The native species like the snails, the amphipods, the zooplankton, all declined drastically. Native fish suffered due to food competition, and the goldfish grow really, really fast and eat all the food. So all the other fish get skinny. This happened in both environments. Scientists were calling it a regime shift. The goldfish are responsible for a regime.
1: They're tiny, overthrowing military dictators.
0: Yes, apparently. So a regime shift is a scientific term for when ecosystems cross a threshold and rapidly reorganize, often into a degrading state. Who knew? They're coming on Vet Life, Pet Talk, Vet Talk, whatever this is. Pet Life, and we're going to be learning about political change and regime shifts.
1: If your children have outgrown their goldfish and you want to get rid of them, do not put them in a local pond, river, lake. Don't flush them. Don't do it. Just say no. I don't care what you do with those fish. It might be extremely cruel, but it's less cruel to nature to get rid of them, and don't set them free in a pond. They will invade, and they will not only will they multiply, they'll degrade wherever you put them.
0: Yeah. They'll destroy ecosystems. At the end of the article, they said humane alternatives include returning it to the pet store.
1: Okay.
0: I don't know any pet store that's going to take the goldfish back. Maybe contacting like a local shelter SPCA. Hey, I got this. Rehoming it with other fish enthusiasts.
1: That's a good one.
0: That's a possible one. Or contacting your local wildlife rehab center. I've done volunteer work at a local wildlife rehab center. We are not taking your goldfish because they're not wildlife. Yeah, so I guess the only really one is like maybe they need to have like a Tinder for goldfish enthusiasts. I don't know. That could be the next rom-com movie.
1: It could. I'll make the jokes around here, Cliff. Thanks so much. Dr. Cliff Redford is here. It is Vet Talk. It is Pet Talk. Check out his podcast, Vet Life. If you've got an overweight pet, a dog or a cat, you might think, I just need to change its diet. I just need to feed it less. That might be too simple a way to look at it, and that might be the reason your pet isn't losing weight. We'll be back with more of whatever this is in a moment.
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0: in, including three cash prizes totaling over $450,000. 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
15: 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So you don't have to. 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
16: Is your little foo-foo, your pet, your dog, your kitty, is it overweight and you're thinking, okay, I just got to feed this pet less and that will help it lose weight? That might be too simple a way to look at things, and doing that might not help. I am here with Dr. Cliff Redford. It is Vet Talk. It is Pet Talk. Check out his pod of cast. It is called Life of Vet. No, it's called Vet Life. Any cool episodes of your show coming up or that you've just released that you want to tell me about quickly, Clifford?
17: They're all pretty cool, but a couple of weeks ago, we had Dan Riskin, Dan the Batman Riskin. Ooh. On. He's been on your show. Actually, thank you for the intro.
16: Yeah.
17: Dan is reading my book as to write a blurb for the back cover. Yes,
16: I didn't know he could read.
17: Yeah, that's
18: I'm
17: a good
18: not very
17: question.
18: Nice today.
17: That's a
18: Dan
17: good point.
18: Dan can definitely read. He writes academic published papers in journals that if I send an email to, they say, please stop.
17: He may not enjoy my book then, because it is a lot more
18: anecdotal stories.
17: Rom-com-y, WWE for the veterinarian world. It is basically lowbrow humor and guilty pleasure for people who love animals and animal rescue stories. But
18: I imagine his quote's going to be like, this is a book that I read, Dan Riskin.
17: I'll take it, man. Take it.
18: Okay, let's get on to Erno. What would you like to say, and then we'll get back on top?
17: Well, I was just going to ask about your cat Tomato, and how much does Tomato weigh, and do you think Tomato is overweight?
18: He's underweight. He's not terribly food motivated. He is about 10 and a half pounds. He is a small cat, so he's not underweight, like medical veterinary terms, but he's on the like threshold of it all.
17: Why do you think he's underweight, though?
18: Because he's skinny. He's a skinny boy.
17: Yeah, I bet you he's probably a proper weight.
18: Okay.
17: And you're comparing it to the 50% of cats and dogs in North American households that are either overweight or obese.
18: Fair enough, but I think the vet was like he could stand to gain a pound or two, but he's fine.
17: Yeah, who knows?
18: Yeah.
17: Anyways, I would much rather, and again, if you've listened to this segment, in the past you will learn that cats like Tomato will live longer if they are of a proper body weight or even slightly under body weight, they will live up to like 18 months longer. But this article basically just talked about the difficulty in getting cats and dogs to lose weight when they're overweight. And we all know that animals, pets can get a lot of the same diseases that are weight associated. Diabetes, heart disease, increased risk of cancer, more severe symptoms of arthritis if they already have arthritis, et cetera, et cetera, et cetera. They just don't live as long. And unfortunately, owners have what we call weight blindness. They will say, hey, how's Fluffy's weight today when they come into the vet? And I'll say, well, Fluffy's 25 kilos. What's that in pounds? 55 pounds. And I'm like, yeah, he needs to lose some weight. He's a little bit heavy. Oh, no, he puts on weight every winter. I'm like, yes, he does. He puts on 5 pounds every winter and then only loses 2 every spring. So you see the trend. And oh, yeah, but I saw his father. His father was.
18: Is that like when you're so in love with your partner when their weight fluctuates, you just don't care or see it because you love them so much and you don't really notice it? And it's not something you consider. You see them as a wonderful person and it doesn't matter. Is it kind of like that?
17: I think so. And they're just so attached. And part of the problem is not only what we're feeding them, but the treats that we're feeding them. And there's such a strong bond with cats and people, sort of, and dogs and people, definitely, where you're giving them treats and they're wagging their tail or saying thank you and whatever, showing these signs of affection. So it gives you these dopamine hits as well, right? So this article basically just talked about you can't just cut out calories, which, I mean, I found this helpful because I just tell people you got to feed less, exercise more. Now, I do say that calorie reduction for the older cats and dogs is much more effective than exercise. The same thing is true for old people like me. You will get there one day, David. But if you drop the calories too much, all it can do is increase begging. And then people are like, oh, you've been so good, buddy. You've been on a diet. Here's some more treats. And those treats are less nutritionally dense, less satisfying. If you cut the calories too much, it drops their metabolism. Therefore, they can't lose weight. And it just becomes this sort of frustrating cycle. So the steps are, there's 4 steps. First of all, you got to measure the weight often. So keep an eye on the goal. Keep your eye on the prize. Number 2 is, yes, you have to decrease calories, but you also have to increase satisfaction. So very nutrient-dense foods, fiber-dense foods will make them feel full.
18: So you're saying nutrition. Don't just give them like less of bad food, basically.
17: Correct. Yeah, yeah. So it all makes sense, right? Another great one is, especially for those animals that beg at the table and sucker you into feeding them, is give them options of things to do when it's begging time. Here's a toy to play with. Here's a chew bone that you're not really going to get any calories from, but it's going to distract you. Boredom eating is a big problem that I have. And the last is to give them options to, air quotes, hunt, forage, or find food. So don't just put their food in a bowl, here you go, and then blah, blah, blah, blah, blah, and then it's gone in 5 seconds. make them work for it a little bit, have those little sort of intellectually stimulating toys, sort of that situation. But it's a basically a multi-pronged attack. You need a support system, you need to go through therapy, and eventually Ozempic for dogs is coming out, and then we won't have to worry about it.
18: Yeah, GLP-1s are coming for everybody.
17: For everybody.
18: Let's talk how to let your cat live longer. It's not just diet. It's trapping them indoors.
17: It is trapping them indoors. We have talked so many times about invasive species. We talked about the goldfish. We talked about the lionfish. We talked about cats on islands. Cats that go outside, yes, they've caused a lot of damage to birds and wildlife, but they're also in danger of their own lives. Two-thirds of outdoor cats across the world, basically, in populated cities, die while outside from cars, fights, and falls. Are you a Simpsons fan? From falls. Falls from various...
18: Yeah, the cat's always, like, dying, but it's always...
17: Apparently. So
18: die.
17: Snowball 1... No, apparently there's now... They're on Snowball 5 now, but Snowball 1 and 2 died outside on the road. Snowball 3 drowned. The fourth cat named Coltrane, also known as Snowball 4, fell from a height. Snowball 5 still on the show, but I don't know. Those guys from the symptoms seem to know what's going on, that they're starting to tell us to keep the cats inside.
18: I had like a, you know, animal sciences researcher who published some paper about this. And I was like, well, what do you do with owners who are like, my cat cannot be an indoor cat. Like it rushes the door. It's unhappy. It gets stir crazier. It's crazy. It trashes my home. It's really trained to go outside. And he's like, well, it might be out of luck for that cat, but the next cat you own, keep it as an indoor cat. So I think that's a practical way to look at it. Like, shift your thinking. If your current cat will not tolerate being locked inside, fine, whatever. Just acknowledge it might have a shortened lifespan. But for your next cat, if you have a kitten, keep it as an indoor cat.
17: Yeah, keep it as an indoor cat. Start with sort of good behaviors at the beginning. Also, you know, there's this other sort of study where cats that go outside, indoor-outdoor pet cats, can carry the same diseases and are at the same risks as feral cats, stray cats, things like toxoplasmosis, roundworms, Bartonella, which is the bacteria that causes cat scratch fever, Leptospira, feline leukemia, FIV, all these different diseases. And you can decrease those risks significantly by going outside with them, by keeping an eye on them.
18: On a little kitty leash.
17: But keeping an eye on them, that'll kind of scare other cats away. A lot of these diseases, these cats get from catching wildlife. So you can like stick a bell on their collar to warn the birds that there is a
18: so
17: quiet.
18: Mean. The cat thinks it's hiding in the bushes, but ring, ring, ring, ring, ring.
17: It's like, I failed again. I don't get it.
18: Cliff, it has been a joy. Keep your pets inside. Be kind to animals. Check out Cliff's podcast. It's called Vet Life. Cliff, thank you.
17: Thanks as always, David.
18: That is a wrap on the show, the night, the week. Thank you for tuning in. This was the last show, but never the last show, because we'll be back on Monday. Cheers.
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28: This is Global News. It's 10 o'clock. I'm Thomas Dias. It's 14 degrees. The 2026 UCP Calgary Leaders Dinner saw Premier Danielle Smith telling a large crowd of supporters that they've done such a good job, the federal Liberals have now adopted most of their positions on energy and resource development.
29: In fact, the current Prime Minister, Mark Carney, has worked constructively with our government to craft an Alberta-Ottawa Energy Agreement, or MOU as it's often called, and this agreement has already attracted tens of billions in investment for new pipelines, natural gas-run data centers, electricity generation, and so much more. Now, I know some of you get a bit queasy when I start complimenting the efforts of a Liberal Prime Minister. But my friends, why wouldn't we celebrate a resounding victory when we now have Canada's two dominant governing parties representing 85% of the voting public, both supporting the Alberta energy agenda, right?
28: Smith promised the crowd that Alberta will double its oil and gas production by 2035, reaching 8 million barrels per day. Heads up if you live in St. Albert. Alberta Health Services says it's monitoring an incident where untreated sewage was, quote, unintentionally released into the Sturgeon River, leading to elevated levels of fecal bacteria and possible chemicals in the water. As such, AHS is advising the public to avoid all exposure to the water in the Sturgeon River at the Kingswood Boat Dock, Kingswood Park Day Loop, and Kingswood Park Disc Golf Course in St. Albert. AHS says at current levels, gastrointestinal illness may result from ingestion of the water, and there is also the possibility of skin, ear, and eye infection. sections with water contact. Anyone using a boat, kayak, or canoe in the Sturgeon River is encouraged to avoid contact with the water as much as possible and to shower off as soon as possible afterwards. Well, there's no specifics yet on the design or who will build it, but the province is moving to the next step in its plan for high-speed rail. The Alberta government says it will spend $15 million over the next 3 years to advance planning for high-speed rail between Edmonton and Calgary and regional service between Calgary and Banff. The province has already begun initial work exploring commuter rail connections from the airports of both major cities to their downtowns. Transportation Minister Devin Dreesen was asked how much that part of the master plan will cost.
3: There could be a way that we design this so that transit-oriented development is no cost or very low cost to the government of Alberta. So you'd have a private sector proponent coming in, footing the bill for the train as well as all the development that goes around the train stations. So like I said, those financing options and how that looks is still the ongoing work that we're going to have with this.
28: The government's rail plan says the full build-out could cost at least $60 billion. And the premier does not agree with Alberta's privacy commissioner that there are risks to personal information with the province's new 3-in-1 ID cards. When the changes were first introduced, Commissioner Diane McLeod recommended against putting health numbers on driver's licenses because of the risk of fraud. But Premier Smith thinks the cards are safer this way.
4: When I look at it right now, there really are no security provisions on a healthcare card. There's no picture, there's no address. All I think there is your date of birth. It doesn't expire, which is part of the reason we have 500,000 more cards than we have people who live in Alberta. So ensuring that the card is attached to a person and an address and a picture, we think that that's going to actually increase the level of security of those cards.
28: McLeod says her office is putting together guidance for public bodies and organizations when it comes to the collection of additional private information, which will now be on your next driver's license. The new cards, which include identity, healthcare numbers, and a citizenship marker, will be available starting July 2nd. 880 Ched Sports in a friendly in Montreal in a final tune-up ahead of the FIFA World Cup. Canada's men's soccer team played Ireland to a 1-1 draw tonight. The Calgary Stampeders have been going at it with the visiting Winnipeg Blue Bombers in tonight's CFL action. And the Bombers have just kicked a walk-off field goal to win the game 30-28. The Edmonton Elks get things going in Ottawa tomorrow afternoon against the Red Blacks with the kickoff at 5 p.m. and the game heard live right here on Ched. Turning to the mound, the Edmonton Riverhawks are looking to get back on a winning track tonight in the first of a three-game set in Nanaimo against the Night Owls. Well, so far so good. The Riverhawks are up 16-6 in the top of the eighth inning. In the majors, the Blue Jays went down swinging 13-3 at Rogers Centre in the first of a three-game set against Baltimore. 880 Ched weather down to 8 degrees overnight with a high of 20 degrees tomorrow and another risk of late-day showers and thunderstorms. I'm Thomas Dias. Your next scheduled newscast at 11 on 880 Ched.
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6: The world is changing. From the misuse of AI and the rise of deepfakes to the dangerous spread of misinformation, it's getting harder for Canadians to separate fact from fiction. That's why having a trustworthy news source is vital. At Global News, we're committed to objective journalism that cuts through the noise. 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
7: 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All conversation, no cancellation. Let it roll. Hey!

0: So we had a little bit of a realization earlier today. So I was sitting around talking with Intrepid, and I'm going to try to make something happen. I'm going to try to manifest something. I think we should stop using the word performative when talking about things like land acknowledgments. Because yesterday on the show, you would have missed it if it was in the local hour, the final hour of our show, because that's specific to the people of Toronto. But we were telling the story of a young man who absolutely had the right, and we should celebrate the fact that he wanted to do something, his civic duty. He wanted to push forth an idea, and he brought it to city council. And that idea was to decolonize wayfinding in the TTC, the subway. In other words, when you're underground, the using the compass and the north, south, east, west, we don't need that anymore. Instead, we need to indigenize how we make our way underground, and by using pictograms and pictures of animals. And again, his right, and I salute it. I would protect it and defend it. Very silly idea for a lot of reasons. And one of the city councilors had said that a lot of his residents were feeling insulted by this. And what I read into that was ideas like this get blown up in people's minds because they ask themselves, how much more are we going to have to do? How much of my existence as a descendant of the colonizers is anathema to reconciliation? And things like that, I believe, get us farther away from reconciliation. And that's why I say performative means benign. Performative is just surface level. Performative is something that used to mean it's more for the person doing it than for anybody else. We used to say it's performative because it doesn't help anybody. And it certainly doesn't fix boil water advisories. It certainly doesn't help with education rates or alcoholism or the incarceration rate. It doesn't help with any of that. It doesn't help an Indigenous person start a business. And so that's why I call it performative. But it also has the knock-on effect of adding possibly resentment in the hearts of First Nations who are sick and tired of being reminded of what the past was. And it builds resentment in the people on the other side of the equation who are saying, enough's enough. And so I don't think the word performative is accurate anymore. I think it's actually doing active harm. And that's why I'm putting this out there into the public sphere that perhaps we need another word. I think one thing better would be to stop the silliness of the land acknowledgements, because, you'll remember that in the city of Toronto, we allowed that nonsense to take hold, the land acknowledgements to take hold. And once the woke progressive ideologues were comfortable to defend that position, then they took the next step. Wasn't enough to have that. No, then we had to have the African ancestry acknowledgement, which essentially apologizes for slavery, even though slavery never existed in Canada. None of our founding fathers owned slaves. No one in Canada today owns slaves. And over 70% of the Black Canadians living today arrived in Canada in the 60s and 70s. And I think it bears clarification, the 1960s and 70s. So we're apologizing for something we had nothing to do with. And then once they got comfortable defending that position, a couple of weeks ago, they added the drug toxicity acknowledgement. The drug toxicity crisis acknowledgement. Not that we have a drug crisis. We have a drug toxicity crisis, but the quality of the meth, guys. And of course, the reasons for that can be explained through colonialism and white supremacy. So this is going to continue until rational people take a stand. And so with that as the intro, I'd like to serve up for you Brantford, Ontario Councillor Greg Martin, who was at a city council meeting, and he didn't do the land acknowledgement. And this came as a surprise to some of his colleagues.
1: Point of order. I think you missed the land acknowledgement as part of the opening. Thank you.
2: Yes, I did.
1: That was intentional?
2: Yes, it was.
0: Yes, it was. Okay. At another meeting, the counselor gave his reasoning behind it.
3: Questions? Member Martin?
4: More a comment. I don't believe in land acknowledgement. I think it's virtue signaling. I don't think it really means much of anything. And there's no reciprocal acknowledgement. Like, what about my treaty rights? They do nothing to acknowledge that some of the land was sold, some of the land was traded for services. They just say everything's under claim. So it has to be a two-way street, and I don't see that that's happening right now. So I don't believe in doing land acknowledgements, and I won't be supporting this.
0: And
3: thank you.
0: And the city councilor brings up something that I think we've touched upon here on the show. You know, there are people who are going to jump on that. And they're going to say, they're going to cast aspersions. They're going to call him names. I have no doubt that it's already happened. I have said before, I am not living in a world, and I refuse to live in a world where anyone gets to take what I say and from that infer things I have not said. If I say I don't respect land acknowledgements, that's all I'm saying. You do not get to turn around and then infer from that my position on a raft of other issues. What I have said, and I've held and maintained, I believe since about 2010, was the prime minister responsible for real reconciliation in this country will be recognized as one of our greatest prime ministers. But what does real reconciliation look like? Well, it left to the woke left to them, it appears that anybody who was not living on this land prior to the Europeans showing up are eternal victims, eternally without agency, eternally infantilized, and eternally due apologies and some unknown amount of money for which I don't believe we've ever been told what that number is. And we, in turn, those who arrived here, are perpetually oppressors who must perpetually apologize, and every single aspect of what we stand for as individuals, well, we have to apologize for everyone who came before, and everything that came before must be indigenized in some way. And like I said, enter decolonizing underground wayfinding. This is a recipe for chaos. It is a recipe for anarchy. And again, it's a recipe for the rest of the world to laugh at us. And they are, make no mistake, they're laughing at us. They're laughing at us because while they are focused on quantum computing, while they are focused on AI, while they are focused on building business, building wealth for everyone, which is what reconciliation should be, no one left behind. No one left behind. I want to live in the richest country in the world. And as a point of pride, I would love it if this country had the wealthiest, most prosperous, most innovative, most entrepreneurial, First Nation class anywhere in the world. But we can't get there. You can't get there from on the path that we are on. And it's going to take, like I said, it's going to take courageous, practical, pragmatic, common sense people to take those first steps who are going to say, no, I'm not doing this anymore. It should be an easy conversation. I'm not doing this because it doesn't help anybody. I'm not doing it because it's a waste of time. I'm not doing it because symbolically it prioritizes this one thing over all the things we've been elected for. Before I get to the business of helping the taxpayer, before I ever do any of that, I'm going to spend a few minutes every day doing a land acknowledgement. I got elected to fix the potholes. I got elected to keep the buses running on time. But I'm not touching that ever until I first acknowledge that I stole some land, which is up for debate. So coming up after the break, we're joined by Brantford Councillor Greg Martin. We're going to find out what his life has been like since he took this stance, and how we can get more people like him to do what he's done. This is the Ben Mulroney Show.
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1: On social media, whenever you see something that reminds you of a smarter time or time where we didn't take ourselves so seriously or things made more sense, the expression is nature is healing itself. And I think what we've got here is an example of nature healing itself. We've been talking about land acknowledgments, especially at the municipal level, and how nonsensical they are. I think I laid that out pretty well in the last segment. And the element of nature healing itself is Greg Martin, Brantford, Ontario city councillor, who said, "I'm not doing these anymore. I'm just not doing them." And he's joining us now. Greg, welcome to the show. Thanks for joining us.
2: Well, thank you very much for having me. I'm looking forward to this.
1: Yeah, so let's get a level set so we can introduce you and Brantford, Ontario to the national audience. How long have you been a city councillor, and how long have these land acknowledgements been part of the everyday?
2: Well, I was first elected in 2000. Unfortunately, I missed one term from an unfortunate shortage of votes, but got back on after that.
1: That's a great line. I'm going to remember that.
2: So I'm not running for re-election, so it'll be 22 years once the election comes around that I've been on city council. So,
1: And when did you notice these land acknowledgements starting to pop up?
2: For city council, it was more recently than when they've shown up in other places. And part of the reason for that is I believe our legal department advised against it. And you just have to look at the court case in BC where the courts decided that Aboriginal title superseded private landowners.
1: You tell people enough that you've stolen their land, they're going to start wondering, well, what are you going to do about it?
2: Exactly.
1: It's a pretty simple concept, and yet there are people out there who just refuse. They like to plead stupidity, because to actually acknowledge what they know in their heart is true would be a real knock on their worldview. Okay, and I only can speak from what I know about municipal politics in Toronto, which is that they do these land acknowledgements at every meeting, including the ones that aren't televised, from what I understand. What's the policy of your council?
2: We do them at our Committee of the Whole meetings as well as our council meetings. The other committees, we don't do it on like finance, social services, that kind of stuff.
1: And so when was the first time that you said enough's enough? And I'll ask you, are you like most people who, when you first heard it, you're like, okay, I'll go along to get along. I'll do it. It's silly, but I'll do it. And then eventually you're like, you know what, this is not a good thing. Was that the case for you?
2: Yeah. And previously when I was in the chair, I skipped over the land acknowledgement. And nobody said anything at the time. It wasn't that big of a deal. There's a couple of counselors that made a couple little comments. And, you know, some thought it was great that they skipped it over. There's counselors that do their own acknowledgement that's different. They shape it a little differently so that it's not as offensive as some of them are. Mm. And so it's something that, because we're into the silly season, as you know, there's a municipal election coming up.
1: Yeah.
2: There are some on council that want to weaponize it and go after me for it.
1: Yeah.
2: You're not going to hurt my re-election chances because I'm not running again. I'm not really sure why they're coming after me for that.
1: I think they're trying to solidify, if I had to guess, they're probably trying to solidify their vote with a particular type of person. And I think I saw one of those city councilors, a woman city councilor, although I'm gendering her. I hope I'm properly gendering her. And that she took the video that we showed the audio of a little earlier and try to, cast aspersions on you. What's been the reaction generally from the council and maybe your constituents?
2: Well, I don't go on Facebook that much or social media, but my wife does. And she's told me about some of the things that have been said. And I've been called every name under the sun. I've been called a white supremacist because I wouldn't read it.
1: Yeah.
2: I've been called a colonialist. It's racist. You know, they assume that I hate Aboriginals. I don't.
1: Yeah.
2: None of that's true. And I've been called things far worse that I can't repeat on your show because I'm sure you don't want to be hitting the buzzer constantly. So it's surprising how these people who claim to be tolerant of other nationalities, i.e. Aboriginals, are so violent and vehement in calling out what I did, when what they're saying isn't true.
1: Yeah.
2: I'm not racist. It's just, it doesn't do any good. And I've actually heard from some Aboriginals who agree with me, and they say they find it insulting because, yeah, as the one person said, you know, if I steal your car and I acknowledge that it was your car, do I get to keep your car?
1: Yeah. Yeah. Well, I know. it's the logical fallacy of the whole thing with, and that's why they have to push back with ad hominem attacks, because a simple examination by asking just logical follow-up questions, the entire thing falls apart. It collapses under the weight of its own nonsense. And that's what it is. These acknowledgments are not done for First Nations communities. If they were, then the more we said them, the better off life would be for First Nations.
2: Absolutely.
1: And that's, there's no correlation, there's no causation. And I think I laid out the case as to why we're actually worse off in terms of reconciliation because of things like this. They're done entirely for the leftist saying the thing. That's it. Makes them feel better about themselves, makes them feel like they're doing something. Why do the hard work when you could just perform? But I have an idea for you, Greg, and I've pitched this to other people as well. You should time one of these land acknowledgements, right? And then stick it into ChatGPT and find out how many times a day these are done, how many city staff and employees and councilors are in the room when that happens, how many times a year does city council sit and ask it to churn out and tell it what the salary range is for the people in the room. And it should tell you how much taxpayer money has been wasted in a calendar year on words that have absolutely no bearing on making the lives of taxpayers better. And then that should be your gift to city council on your way out. I did this. This is how much land acknowledgements have cost the taxpayer over the course of this last year.
2: Yeah, well, unfortunately, some councillors would ignore that completely. They see that that's something that we should be doing, and we're going to be at council anyway. They don't recognize that it's a waste of time. For years, I've been fighting against every time a councillor asks for information that they're never going to act on.
1: Yeah,
2: I say, why would we waste staff time investigating this issue if you're going to vote against it when it comes forward anyway?
1: Yeah.
2: But they all say, oh, well, it's good to have the information. But yeah, if it's not something you're going to act on, then why bother?
1: Well, you know, I'll point out also that in an effort to keep people focused, in an effort to honor and respect the taxpayer, there are a great many jurisdictions at different levels of government across North America that recognize that certain websites like Facebook are time sucks. And therefore, they have banned them. They have blocks on them so that you cannot access certain websites from government computers, because they recognize that the taxpayer and the priorities of the elected official towards respecting that taxpayer should be at the top of the pyramid. And so, therefore, you can't do it. You can't do it on company time. So I would love for somebody to explain why Facebook is a time suck, but forcing everybody to sit there and recite some sort of catechism that benefits no one isn't a time suck.
2: No, you're absolutely right. And the term for that is time theft, because yeah, the employees are stealing time,
1: yep,
2: from their employer.
1: Well, the irony that they're talking about land theft by using time theft is not lost on me. It is not lost on me. Has there been pushback, any actual official pushback on you? Are you under an obligation to do these things, or is it just a recommendation?
2: There hasn't been any official pushback from the city. Like you say, on social media, it's been brutal. But there's also sites where I'm getting lots of praise.
1: Yeah.
2: You know, finally saying out loud what everybody's thinking was one comment. And Ben suggested I should run for mayor. And no, I'm retiring. I'm not going to be doing that. It's something that I don't believe in. And it's the second time that I've just skipped over it and not read it. This was the only time when, because it's the silly season, it was weaponized and I was called out for it.
1: Well, Greg Martin, here's hoping you're not the last person to say what a lot of people need to hear which is things, these performances that in no way help First Nations in any way are actually insulting to them. I want my politicians to be focused on a lot of problems. Helping out and making sure that we achieve real reconciliation is very close to the top of the list. And this, I think, gets us farther and farther away from it. But Greg Martin, you're a breath of fresh air, sir. Thank you very much. And when all is said and done, I hope you enjoy retirement.
2: Thank you very much. It's been a pleasure being on your show.
1: Thank you. All right, we are going to take a break, and when we come back, we're going to look at a number of World Cup and FIFA stories, and certain things are going to make you go, hmm. This is the Ben Mulroney Show.
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1: Well, it's everyone's got FIFA fever, and the World Cup is coming to Toronto and Vancouver. And somebody posted no name, you know, no name as in like no name, the no name, the Loblaws brand, and their iconic black and yellow branding. Well, they got a soccer ball, they sell a no name soccer ball. And just for clarification, underneath the word soccer ball on the soccer ball, it says for kicking. I think this is great. This makes me laugh, and I like this very much. Low, low price of $5. I think that's great. I'm down with it. And if they had, a cup, a yellow cup, so long as it said for sipping or for chugging, I would be good. Blanket for covering, all that stuff. I'm down. Here's the question we have for you. Whatever happened to, we made a mistake. Sorry. It's on us. We'll own it. We'll eat it. Because I haven't heard FIFA do that, and I don't think they ever take a hit. And so in Toronto, on the FIFA website, their website that they built, there was a glitch that accidentally gave about 60 fans free World Cup tickets. Yeah, 60 fans got free World Cup tickets. So it came out at $0 during checkout for group stage games in Toronto.
2: Not that many.
1: It's not that many, and this is what they said. FIFA says it regrets the error, but it is now demanding payment, and fans have 7 days to pay full price or lose their seats. They don't care about being the bad guy. They don't care. They don't care, because if they had wanted to, they could have turned this into a ridiculously fun marketing event. They could have found these people, and they could have done all sorts of online marketing, marketing campaign. They could have followed some of these people around. They could have given them even more free stuff. It could have been fun. They could have said, there were gremlins in the machine, and these guys were picked. Or they could have said, we did this on purpose. We randomly selected people to give them free tickets. There's any number of things they could do, but they are going to squeeze every penny out of every contract they can, and they don't care. They don't care if they look like the bad guy. According to FIFA's 2024 financial statements, FIFA's total assets are $6.15 billion U.S., so out of a mistake that they made themselves that they could have turned into PR gold, they couldn't eat the cost of 60 tickets. That's some Scrooge McDuck kind of stuff.
3: Okay, and say the tickets, what, $300?
1: It's not even a rounding error. Remotely.
3: Like a couple of grand.
1: Just Scrooge McDuck kind of stuff.
3: Okay, and say the tickets, what, $300?
1: It's not even a rounding error. Remotely.
3: Like a couple of grand.
1: $20,000? Like, just roll with me. Let's play it out for me. They contact these people and say, hey, we saw you got these tickets.

0: have for you to help market your product. It's free. You'll make that back hand over fist with put a smart PR branding expert around it, and you'll have a really cool campaign in a heartbeat.
1: But Ben, you have to remember, FIFA never takes a loss.
0: They never take a loss.
1: Ever. They win on penalty kicks,
0: yeah,
1: maybe.
0: Yeah.
1: But they certainly never take a loss.
0: And here's what we mean, because what's a basic human right according to the UN? Water. Access to water. There it is, right there. So originally, they had agreed that people could bring their own refillable water bottles to and from these games that, by the way, are going to be taking place some days in 30, 35 degree weather. And they said, no, from now on, you're not going to be able to bring your bottles. You're going to have to buy bottles of water at the stadium. So when you go to the Toronto Stadium, for example, where there are 45,000 seats, 55,000 seats, whatever.
1: Something
0: it is,
1: like that, about 50,000.
0: Okay. You're going to have to buy just regular bottled water. How many bottles of water are going to be, how many, the videos
1: but
0: that
1: it's the Coca-Cola, it's the, yeah, Dasani water, which is just tap water.
0: It's that way, yeah. But you're going to see the bottles. And is it conceivable that there will be 100,000 bottles, empty bottles?
1: At least
0: at every game. And if there's 13, you have 1.3 million of those bottles, as opposed to people bringing their refillable bottles. Sure, that makes sense. Our Olivia Chow, the mayor of Toronto, called it a money grab. Here's what city councillor of Toronto, Josh Matlow, said.
2: Yeah, well, I'll tell you what a safety concern actually looks like. Having thousands of fans out in 30 degree or higher weather, overheating and not having ready access to drinking water, or forced to have to go after spending an exorbitant amount on those tickets to go and buy a product by one of their sponsors. I don't think that's right. I believe that anywhere in our city, people should have a right to access to drinking water when it's hot. And I don't understand why FIFA would make such a decision if it wasn't for perhaps, listening to their sponsors.
0: Yeah, I don't know if it's listening to the sponsors. And by the way, the safety concern that you talked about at the beginning, that had more to do with them saying, well, we don't want people throwing their bottles and causing riots. That is not a North American phenomenon. It's not. It's a European thing. So that's not right. It's not something we necessarily do here. So I co-sign almost everything that Josh Matlow said there. The projected cost of water bottles in Canada, it's going to be $7 to $9. $7 to $9 in the United States, between $7 and $10, except in Atlanta, where it may stay at $2. In Mexico, it's going to be between $2 and $4 US, the equivalent of that. But I don't know if Coca-Cola was the one chirping for this. I don't know if it was. Are they going to make their money from water bottle sales? I mean, they're not going to sell no water bottles. There are going to be people who don't bring their reusable water bottle. So you sell some money. No, they're going to make it back from everything that happens after FIFA, from the massive advertising blitz that you're going to see on TV and in the activations around World Cup cities across North America. Coca-Cola pays somewhere between $70 million and $100 million for each four-year FIFA sponsorship cycle. So they put a lot of money in. Sure, they'd like to recoup some of it from the bottles of water. I mean, look, it's at $7 or $8. It is a lot of money, but it's again, compared to what they make on a daily basis, Coca-Cola is not a small company. But it's nice to see that we're not the only ones in the mix. New York City is asking FIFA to reconsider. Here's Mayor Mamdani.
3: It's concerning. It's concerning because the heat that we're talking about is not just heat that the players are playing under. It's also the heat that spectators are going to be subjected to for arguably a longer period of time, as they will be there before the game starts and after the game finishes. And so that is something that we're going to follow up on to better understand what the rationale is, because we don't want anyone to be skimping on water because of the cost of the water at the stadium if they otherwise would be drinking it. We want to make it easy less water.
0: Correct. Yeah, again, I'm not disagreeing with Mayor Mamdani. Who cares how many bottles you sell in a stadium? The 2022 World Cup averaged about 175 million viewers per match globally. They all saw Coca-Cola ads around the world. That's where the value is. That is where the

0: the value is. So back to Toronto, we're going to do the same, asking them to change their mind, but we're not hopeful. This is Sharon Ballenbach. She was the head of the sort of the FIFA team here in Toronto. Here's what she had to say. What's that?
1: I don't think we have time to play that.
0: We don't have time. So we'll end on this because we started the show with this. If I tune in to a match and I hear a land acknowledgement, but the city of Toronto was not able to get people the drinking water that they deserve. And can I just say, this should have been written in stone on day one. I don't know when they negotiated this, but this should have been a deal breaker. This should have been a deal breaker for people who've been telling us how serious the climate crisis is and how important water is and the environmental impact of these plastic bottles. So anyway, time will tell to see if maybe FIFA has a change of heart. When we come back, we are going to be talking with one of the funniest people we've ever talked to on this show. You've seen him everywhere. Bukhtarsh Ambukkar is joining us. He's from the show Ghosts on Global. And just tune in to find out.
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1: So I told you guys I was off the show for a few hours a couple of days ago because Chorus was having what's called their upfronts, and that's when they bring in a number of stars from their TV shows to help get advertisers excited about the year to come. And I believe the number one comedy in Canada for the past few years has been a show called Ghosts. And one of the stars is named Utkarsh Ambutkar. And I'm surprised that that actually rolls off the tongue as easily as it does. But you will remember him from movies like Pitch Perfect, from Free Guy, as well as now Ghosts. But before that, he was in the Mindy Project. He's a super, super talented guy, and the interview is we got shot out of a cannon. It began in a way I did not expect. Enjoy.
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3: 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How about that better?
2: Okay. Ladies and gentlemen, welcome to the Ben Mulrooney Show here on the Chorus Radio Network, the only network for radios that's run by Chorus, which makes it one of a kind. I'm here today with Ben Mulrooney. No relation to Dermot Mulroney.
1: No.
2: Totally different people.
1: Not necessarily. I did a genealogical tour of Ireland, and it's entirely possible that he and I are related. And if you saw pictures of my cousins next to Dermot, you would think too similar to just say out of hand, no relation.
2: Wow. Yeah. But zero relation to Dylan McDermott.
1: Zero relation to Dylan McDermott.
2: Which
1: correct.
2: Is probably a good thing.
1: I think so.
2: He seems shiesty, one.
1: Yeah, I think so. Welcome to Toronto, my friend.
2: Thank you, sir. How are you?
1: Well, I'm well, and I'm excited to talk to you. And here's why. Because I've watched so much of what you've done, and you got to a point in my life where I wouldn't even know that you were in something, and then you would pop up, and I would be so excited that you had been cast because I knew I was in for something. Because you're a joyful, funny, talented actor.
2: Thanks for saying that. That's special to hear. I appreciate it. Yeah. Thank you.
1: And let's talk about, first of all, Ghosts. Congratulations. How many years are we going on now?
2: We finished season 5, and we're going into 6.
1: Yeah. And listen, these days in television, having that sort of longevity it was already hard back in the day. It feels like these days with so much choice, the fact that audiences have picked you time and time again to go this long is a gift.
2: I agree. And for a comedy especially, I mean, like the NCIS and the procedurals and the Law and Orders, those things go on and on. But for comedies, it's hard to find an audience and stick with them. And for whatever reason, the families and the people on their couches and in their homes have continued to come back to our dysfunctional paranormal family on CBS. And I mean, I can't explain it, but I'm just so grateful for it.
1: Shot in Montreal.
2: Yeah. Yep. Go Habs.
1: Sad. But now the rumor.
2: But so, like, I exceeded all expectations.
1: 100%.
2: Come on.
1: 100%.
2: Now you have a
1: young.
2: This
1: is supposed to be a rebuild year.
2: Dude, we're crushing it.
1: Yeah.
2: We have all the pieces for something special. And that arena is rocking.
1: Yeah,
2: it is so fun.
1: I know. I was growing up, I went to the old form. I was actually at the final game when the Habs won in 93.
2: Oh, wow.
1: Yeah.
2: So cool.
1: So where is home when you're not in Montreal?
2: Los Angeles.
1: Yeah. And it's going through a thing right now. Did you vote before you left?
2: Yeah.
1: Yeah.
2: We
1: I won't
2: did
1: ask
2: our
1: you
2: thing.
1: Who you voted for. No, I won't make it about that.
2: I don't even remember. Couldn't tell you.
1: Yeah.
2: I closed my eyes and checked the box.
1: Yeah. Okay, there we go. Can I also say one of my favorite roles of yours was as Mindy's brother on The Mindy Project?
2: Oh, yeah, Rishi. Shout out to Mindy Kaling.
1: Yeah. She is one of the most talented women working anywhere.
2: Hardest boss, like very sweet, always has had my back, has taken care of me as a person and an actor and a friend and a family. Like I really can't say enough about her.
1: Yeah.
2: She is someone who I've known. Who gave me my first break and continues.
1: Was that your first break?
2: No. In television?
1: Yeah.
2: As far as like Hollywood is concerned, she saw me in Pitch Perfect. It was the first time I was ever offered a role of her little brother on the Mindy Project. And then for the next whatever it was, we stayed in contact.
1: So the Pitch Perfect was a big move, right? Like, it was a big thing. You stood out to me in that.
2: Thank you.
1: And then I saw you in the Mindy Project. Were you concerned at that point that, because you did the music and the comedy in that,
2: mm-hmm.
1: and then you do music and comedy, you wanted to be a rapper in that show.
2: Yeah.
1: Was that something that you wanted to be known for, to be like a musically inclined actor?
2: Yeah, and I don't think I had a choice, honestly. Like, I started off battle rapping in New York, and then from there, what happened? This producer was like, you should meet these guys. Oh, it started with hip-hop theater. I was doing all these off-Broadway plays that were all spoken word-based and music-based, and then Orin Wolf, who's a producer out in New York, was like, you should meet Tommy Kail and Lin-Manuel Miranda. They've got this group, Freestyle Love Supreme, and
1: I saw some of that.
2: They need somebody. So I went in, and Lin and I were like two pups sniffing each other's butts with microphones. We sort of fell in creative love with each other, all of us. And Freestyle Love Supreme is how I got my agent, and music was just in the fabric and remains in the fabric of my career. And up until Ghosts, it was all like in the hip hop genre, like Barbershop. And then it only just started in the last few years being like quote unquote real acting with like Free Guy and Ghosts and Britney Runs a Marathon and things like that. But music was, I never want to untether myself from that. It feels very much like that was the initial spark.
1: It's interesting. There are some actors that I've met, and back in the day, I did a lot of entertainment news. There's some actors who say, "I'm this, right? I'm this type of actor." And then there's certain talents in Hollywood who they're just artistic, right? And if you threw a canvas in front of them, they'd probably be able to paint something half decent. Or paint what they were feeling, right? They're connected to that. How do you see that sort of your talent? Are you accessing? Do you have an artistic talent and you access comedy and you can access music and you might be able to access directing or writing? Yeah. Is that how you see it?
2: Well, I have a unique mental illness where if I'm not making, I'm not very happy.
1: Yeah.
2: So I have to create, and I'm constantly thinking of things, but really, like, it's sort of it's great, but also it's, people are constantly trying to put you in a box that you never really fit in.
1: Yeah.
2: So it's always like, well, just do the funny stuff. Well, I don't know. I mean, I'm a Shakespeare-trained actor. I did all the Chekhovs and the Ibsen stuff. I know all the fancy-pantsy old white men, but like, you know, I just have to make, and my wife will tell you if I'm not in the studio or creating, then she probably doesn't want to be around me.
1: Last question for you.
2: We're
1: experiencing a sort of an evolution of comedy. Some would say in certain ways, a regression in comedy.
2: Agreed.
1: What makes you laugh these days? And don't say Ghosts.
2: I would say what makes me laugh is videos of guys pretending to fart in public and watching people's responses to them in Central Park and in New York. I am very much just give me basic humor. Yeah. I don't need any Kill Tonys or whatever. And anything subversive that does not punch down.
1: Yeah. Well, I'm glad you said that. The fact that Intrepid, my producer here, celebrated that means that you're tapping into the everyman, because basic is Mike Drolet.
2: Heck yeah, dude. You and me, Mike. We're here.
1: Utkarsh, thank you very much. Congratulations and welcome to Toronto.
2: Thank you and welcome back to Chorus Radio Network.
1: That was Utkarsh Ambudkar from the show Ghosts. The new season is going to be on Global. A terrific interview. Really glad to have been able to chat with him. Hey, thank you so much for joining us this week, Edmonton. We'll see you next week. Coming up next, Tourism Two Ways. We got two tourism stories for you, and it's not what you think. The Ben Mulroney Show continues.
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11: From the National Newsroom of the Canadian Press, I'm John Kennedy. A leading economist warns that crying out recession when the data doesn't back it up will water down valid concerns about the economy. The C.D. Howe Institute's Business Cycle Council is the traditional arbiter of whether Canada is in a recession or not, and the council says it's currently too soon to tell. Co-chair Steve Ambler urges the government's critics to avoid using the recession word to make their point.
12: If you want to construct the narrative saying we're not doing very well, you can do so. But I want to say this is my own personal opinion, that trying to build the narrative on the basis of the R word or the TR, technical recession expression, actually just weakens the argument.
11: The federal conservatives describe Canada's economy as being in a full-blown recession and are placing the blame on the Liberal government. Canada's latest job numbers show falling unemployment rates as the economy added 88,000 jobs in May. BMO economist Benjamin Reitzes says the Stats Canada data should silence the recession crowd. He says the numbers show that Canada's economy remains resilient in the face of U.S. trade pressure and the energy price shock from the Iran war. One of the federal Liberals' flagship affordability measures has taken off in the bank accounts of eligible Canadians. Prime Minister Mark Carney says roughly 12 million Canadians received the Canada Groceries and Essentials benefit today.
13: It's a significant amount of money, checks up to $533 today for a family of four to help with the pressures on cost of living.
11: Today is the one-time top-up payment worth 50% of a household's annual benefit. Regular quarterly payouts will increase by 25% for the next 5 years. A rabbi at a Montreal synagogue targeted by an overnight arson attempt says the attack should be a rallying call against anti-Semitism. She says it's not the first time that her temple has been targeted and wants society to take anti-Semitism more seriously. A 38-year-old suspect faces charges, but it does not appear that he'll be charged with a hate crime. Canadian business owners are desperately looking for certainty on a potential U.S. trade deal, but corporate leaders are disagreeing on how to best get that deal and still ensure that most goods flow to the U.S. tariff-free. The co-creator of CBC's canceled series Small Achievable Goals says the menopause comedy still has life in it. Jennifer Whalen says she would be interested in continuing to write more about her character's navigation of middle-aged hormonal shifts alongside a similarly upended colleague. She's proud of what the show has done and is unclear on why CBC didn't renew it.
14: I have heard other people say their show maybe is a little niche. I would argue that, you know, like women are 51% of the population, so as niches go, it's rather large.
11: The CBC confirmed the cancellation last month, saying the show focused on a very specific subject matter. This is the Canadian Press. In sports, Canada tuned up for the FIFA World Cup with a 1-1 draw against Ireland in an international friendly in Montreal. Canada's goal came on an own goal in the 23rd minute. The World Cup co-host will open group play Friday against Bosnia-Herzegovina in Toronto. The Chicago Bears are looking to build a stadium in Northwest Indiana. A proposal to provide financial incentives for the NFL team to build its new home in Illinois stalled in the state legislature. Indiana Governor Mike Braun is welcoming the team's announcement. The Toronto Blue Jays kicked off a 9-game homestand with a 13-3 loss to Baltimore. Blue Jays starter Trey Yesavage gave up 6 earned runs. Brandon Valenzuela hit a 2-run homer for Toronto. Denver Broncos linebacker Jonathan Cooper is facing domestic violence charges. Jail records show he faces 2 counts of domestic violence and 1 count of criminal mischief. The Broncos say they're aware of the situation and are gathering more information. From the Canadian Press, I'm John Kennedy.
15: This is

0: The sun is out across the country. Everything's warming up. Nature is becoming a more welcoming place in Canada. I remember as a kid, there was this meme I saw. It was a cartoon of a little boy, and it said, "The air hurts my face. Why would I live somewhere where the air hurts my face?" Well, that's Canada in the winter. In the summer, Mother Nature wraps her arms around you in a warm embrace and says, "Come, be outside." And she tells the world, "Hey, be tourists in Canada." And we reap the benefits. Normally, we reap the benefits to the tune of millions of visitors and billions of dollars in tourism investment in this country. And that's a good thing. However, there are two types of tourism that we're going to talk about in this segment. And the first one is not the kind of tourism that we want. It is not the type of tourists that we want to attract. Durham Regional Police Service announced the result of Project Jet Setter. Now, this is a coordinated enforcement and investigative response that focused on, oh, I can't believe this is a thing, criminal tourism. Through more than nine separate investigations, over 5,000 investigative hours, the Durham Regional Police Financial Crimes Unit had tracked more than 200 incidents tied to criminal tourism, resulting in $2.6 million in confirmed financial losses in Durham region alone. How many people are we talking about here?
1: Durham, by the way, just outside of Toronto.
0: Just outside of Toronto. 46 arrested, 164 wanted, 1,400 plus charges. Let me say that again. 46 people arrested. There are 164 still out there and wanted, and 1,400 plus charges. And here's where it's interesting. None of them, not one of the 46 plus 164 are Canadian, are here on a work permit or a work visa, just visitors, knowing we have the weakest laws, the leakiest border. And what they do is they come here, supposedly, ostensibly on vacation. They break into someone's house, they take their stuff, and then they go home. That's what this is for. And I don't know what goes into these investigations, and I don't know how good AI is. I have been told, Elon Musk tells me that currently today, he's richer than everybody, but AI is smarter than anyone living today, anyone that's ever lived. And in a few years, it will be smarter than everyone living combined. So it's got to be smart enough to be able to identify certain things about, like, what are some trends? What are some key aspects that we should be looking for before we let people in? This is a big deal. This is a very big deal. I'll give you the silver lining, though. The silver lining is if you look at the wanted poster, unlike a lot of other big dragnets that have been announced, there is no one cultural group that you can point to and say that that's where the bad apples come from. They come from everywhere. Word's gotten out. I don't know if if there's a WhatsApp group out there, but everybody, no matter what their language is, they could be Romanian, they could be Indian, they could be from the Caribbean, they could be from anywhere. They could be from Western Europe, Eastern Europe, they could be from North Africa, they could be from Australia. They're all coming here. And they've all gotten word that if you want to do something like this, it's a very low risk, high reward situation. Congratulations to the Durham Regional Police Service for sending out the message that they're on to you. They're on to you. But this is a brand of tourism that we need to tamp down on immediately. We don't need this kind of tourist. Something tells me they're not really putting money into the economy. They're certainly taking it out. And to the tune in this one crackdown to $2.6 million in financial losses in one region alone. And here's the second tourism story I want to tell you. Vancouver, in my time, and generally speaking, is one of the most beautiful cities in North America, if not the world. It's got the ocean, it's got the mountains, it's got the blue sky, it's got the great temperature. It's got this outdoor, healthy living kind of vibe that attracts people from all over. And they have this strategy of BC tourism called Look West. However, what some are saying is it's less Look West That's where they want the tourists to come from. And more don't look in these specific spots because of the crime and the rampant drug use. We've got a story here from Global BC about the hit to tourism and how tourists are not happy with what they're getting in terms of their experience in Vancouver.
2: On a glorious day, tourists at Canada Place are loving Vancouver.
3: It's nice. Clean. Feel safe. You don't see a lot of homeless.
4: It's beautiful. It's people are friendly.
2: This is only a snapshot of the visitor experience. East of the downtown core.
4: What do you think?
2: BC's Look West strategy seeks to double tourism revenue to $48 billion by 2036.
5: We have the product, the expertise, and the capacity to grow.
2: But Destination Vancouver says that goal is harder to achieve when public and business confidence in safety continues to decline. Its CEO shared some recent tourist comments.
6: Street upon street of homeless people who were clearly under the influence, really glad to leave this place and will not be going back. It is living off past reputation. Save your money.
0: I remember being in Vancouver in 2010 for the Olympics. The weather was glorious. It was above freezing in Toronto, in Vancouver, almost every day, to the point that they were actually having some issues in the mountains because it was so warm. But the outdoor Vancouver experience was unlike anything I had ever experienced. And I saw people from all over the world. Their jaws were on the floor with how beautiful this city was. And so when the BC Tourism Destination Vancouver guy says the city is living off the echoes of its past reputation, that's what he's talking about. He's talking about what people have said in the past. And he said the Destination Vancouver has saying that tourist complaints about disorder in the streets, open drug use, safety in the downtown core are rising just months after BC launched this massive tourism strategy. The CEO is named Royce Chuin, and he read raw visitor comments describing the dirty streets and the visible drug use, aggressive behavior, feeling unsafe, warning that tourism depends on reputation. Now, to be fair, not all visitors agree. Some tourists interview say that Vancouver's clean, it's friendly, and it's safe. And some others noted homelessness and dirty streets are east of downtown.
1: And very dirty.
0: And very dirty.
1: Downtown east side is a mess. And you're right. Vancouver is one of the most beautiful cities you're going to come across.
0: Yeah. The province has said it's responding with more policing, expanded mental health and addiction services, new shelter and housing spaces, and support for the downtown east side programs. But Destination Vancouver, they say their volunteers are now being trained by police on how to answer safety questions, something they've never had to do before. This is the new normal. And, you know, we went online and we found some examples. I mean, there are images of, like, people passed out in parks, right on footpaths, people in the middle of drug psychoses as you'd walk by them, just screaming to high heaven. And I think the most offensive visual I saw is Vancouver's overdose prevention sites are overrun by needles and alleyways. The imagery is stark and it's obscene. And just keep in mind, all these needles in the alleyways paid for by the taxpayer. And everybody who goes in there, they get the welfare check, they get the free housing, they get the free drugs, they get the additional financial support. What are we getting? What we're getting is a bum reputation that is leading to a lowering of enthusiasm to come to Vancouver.
1: And it's actually why I'm really excited about our next guest, because he can paint a very vivid picture about what it looks like on the streets of Vancouver.
0: Yeah.
1: Because he works in the streets. He's been in the streets and working there for years.
0: We've done this before. We find people who have made it their mission to chronicle what the streets of their cities are really like. And they report on it without fear or favor.
1: No holds barred.
0: No holds barred. So that conversation is coming up after the break. Vancouver deserves better. And the tourists who go there deserve better. So let's get the lay of the land after the break on the Ben Mulrooney Show.
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0: Show.
1: The Ben Mulrooney Show is a national show. And so we get out of our little Toronto bubble and we start having conversations with people in across the country who are stakeholders across the country. And we've been talking about the attempts to get cities ready for the World Cup and get ready for tourist season. And Vancouver is taking it on the chin with accounts of the city having fallen from its perch atop the list of most beautiful and glorious and romantic and wonderful cities for tourists to visit in North America. And so I can speak to that insofar as I've been to Vancouver, and I report on what I see on social media and in the media. But our next guest has made it his mission to chronicle these things on the street level every day from his Drew Coover YouTube channel. Please welcome to the show, Andrew Braun. Andrew, welcome.
2: Hey, welcome. Thanks so much. Thanks so much for having me.
1: Yeah. So, Andrew, I was talking earlier about how the snapshot in my head of Vancouver was the 2010 Olympics. I don't think any city has ever presented as well. I can't imagine any city presenting as well as Vancouver did in 2010. I'm sure you were there. I'm sure you enjoyed it. Compare 2010 to today.
2: You brought tears to my eyes.
1: Yeah.
2: You brought tears to my eyes as you described it.
1: Yeah. So tell me what 2010 was for you, and tell me what the changes you've seen since then.
2: Oh, wow. You know, I've been in Vancouver for 35 years, and it was always a beautiful place. It was always clean, potholes. Anything that needed to be done to fix the city and upgrade it, it was done. It was done like yesterday. The Olympics was just amazing. It was just, I can't explain it. It was, from then to today, it's just dystopian. That's the word I use all the time. It was so beautiful. Yeah. I raised my children here. I could bring my 5-year-old kid downtown. It was just safe can be. Now I consistently tell people when I see them downtown, you shouldn't bring your kid down this street.
1: Yeah.
2: I'm deflecting people from going from one part of town to another.
1: Andrew, have they not embarked on a similar initiative to get the city ready for World Cup tourists? I mean, you would think World Cup is one of the biggest. It's the biggest sporting event in the world. It even eclipses the Olympics. Why are we dealing with two different realities right now?
2: You know, it all falls back to the, you know, harm reduction and the unfortunate situation we're finding ourselves in across Canada with the drug crisis, the addiction crisis. And there's just so many people out there that are suffering in addiction without the supports, and they're resorting to crime.
1: Yeah.
2: And that's basically what it is. You're hearing about the stabbings, you're hearing about all this stuff. Usually has to do with mental health as a result of crime.
1: Yeah.
2: As a result of drugs and alcohol.
1: Yeah.
2: It's a mess.
1: And
2: they're trying to clean it up. They're trying to clean it up right now by two ways. There's one program. It's a nonprofit organization called Mission Possible.
1: Okay.
2: Mission Possible, my friends. You can't make this up.
1: Okay.
2: Where they hire homeless people. Uh-huh. They hire people that are living in these SROs to walk around with toothers, so these crampons, and they basically pick up garbage with tongs and uh-huh. put them in garbage cans, and they're able to work 4 hours a day. They make about $20 an hour. They're only allowed to work 8 hours a week. So that's one way they're dealing with the problem.
1: Okay.
2: The other way, which was blew me away last week, was one of my kids that I coached in football 20 years ago. He now works for Sewers, City of Vancouver. They're now hiring city workers at their paid position, whatever that paid position may be, an engineer, an electrician, or whatever. And they have an opportunity to leave their site or their post and go downtown and work for 2 months at their paid wage to clean up the streets, garbage off the streets. Yeah. This is their idea of cleaning up the streets.
1: Yeah. Yeah. It's
2: a cultural thing.
1: Yeah. Well, when I don't know if it's the same thing in Vancouver, but my contention is there are a great many people who were very at home being activists in a previous life who found themselves in elected office. And once you're in elected office and you can control purse strings, you know, you can start bending reality to fit your worldview. And these are the people who say, don't believe your eyes, don't believe your ears, don't believe the fact that you are scared for your safety in the streets of Toronto. Everything's fine. Everything's fine. You don't have to. No, harm reduction, it works. It saves lives. And the quality of life, that's not even debatable. There's human dignity to allow drug addicts to consume drugs, and we are going to allow them to be the fullest expression of the drug addict that they want to be. Is it the same thing there? Has there been a co-opting of leadership at the municipal level that is depriving us of the ability to have these real conversations and take real action to help? Because moving the homeless and moving the drug addicts to a different place, that's one thing, but it doesn't solve a problem. It might make a street safe for tourists for 2 weeks, but it's not going to make the city a better place.
2: Well, I look at it as a three-prong approach, right? We've got the federal government that's allowing these harm reduction, these healthcare situations to happen, that basically says the person that's an addict, we need to support them in doing more drugs. There's no crime. There's no jail time. There's nothing. The cops, the police hands are tied because they arrest these people that have mental health and they're on the street in 3 hours. And then you go to the provincial level, of course, and their hands are tied because they've got to answer to the federalities. And then you go down to the municipal, like Ken Sim, who had a meeting with Ken Sim and Steve Rye last week. Ken Sim is the mayor of Vancouver, yes, and Steve Rye is the police chief for the Vancouver Police Department. And, you know, they always say our hands are tied. We need to get new elected officials to bring back our country to the middle.
1: Yeah.
2: It doesn't need to swing way to the right, but let's just get back to some normalcy. So my town and your town and everyone's town across this country can get back to some normalcy.
1: Yeah.
2: Well, that's what we need.
1: Well, listen, I just saw a video on social media of our federal health minister refusing to answer a question in committee about whether or not there was such a thing as safely injecting drugs. She refused to say that it was an unsafe practice. So I don't know how we find our way to a common sense place that we don't want people on drugs and we don't want people on drugs on the streets. And if they do find themselves there, we want to get them off drugs and we want to get them into a place where they can eventually be reintegrated in a positive way in society. If we can't even agree that injecting drugs is innately bad, we're not even getting out of the starting blocks.
2: 100%, sir.
1: Yeah.
2: So we need to get our new elected officials in there so that they can bring us back.
1: Well, do you think maybe Andrew, and by the way, to everyone listening, I'm speaking with Andrew Braun. He's got a YouTube channel called Drew Coover, and we're talking about the state of play on the streets of Vancouver. I mean, is it going to take something like, God forbid, something bad happening to an international tourist who comes to Vancouver for the World Cup? Like, is that going to be the thing?
2: Oh, buddy, I hate to say this to you. I really hate to say this to you, but I don't think so.
1: I think
2: something bad like that could happen, and they'd still blame someone.
1: Oh, they blame white supremacy and colonialism. It's right there. So yeah, just check those. Yeah.
2: I'm that guy.
1: Yeah.
2: I'm not bad guy. I'm not tall white guy that cares about people that walks around the streets like so many of the people that I've met across Canada, like me, like you, that are just speaking what we see.
1: Yeah.
2: And what we see is the truth.
1: Yeah.
2: We're not trying to put our opinion on, you know, looking at 15 people hunched over in Merritt that I saw last week.
1: Yeah.
2: Like, come on.
1: Yeah.
2: This is, I don't need to make my opinion about that. That is what that is. The only way we're going to do something about it, well, that's for the politicians to agree with. And I guess, you know, hopefully we've had this new thing that happened with Carolyn Findley in the past week.
1: Yeah.
2: Hopefully we can get back to some normalcy. I've been spending a lot of time with her in the past couple of months, and she seems like a super amazing woman.
1: We're talking about the new leader of the Conservative Party of British Columbia. Andrew, we're going to have to leave it there. If people want to follow your mission, they can just search up Drew Coover on YouTube. Andrew Braun, thank you very much. Keep up the good fight, my friend.
2: God bless.
1: Thank you. All right, when we come back, it's time for our final political panel of the week. Canada's got a new AI strategy, but the devil's in the details. And are those details all about DEI? Actually, you can't spell details without DEI. Very interesting.
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1: Is there anything going on this week? 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
1: It's always great to talk to this crew for a lot of reasons. One, I love chatting with Ashley Waters and Chris Chapin. But two, it signals that we are almost at the weekend. Ashley, Chris, welcome to the show.
2: Happy Friday,
3: Happy
2: Ben.
3: Happy Friday.
1: So I just realized something, Chris. We've got a new AI strategy in Canada. And I always say the devil's in the details. You know, you can't spell details without DEI.
2: I don't think you can spell it without AI either.
1: Yeah, there you go. So there you go. Look at that. I think there was a lot of ballyhoo, if you will, about this strategy. We in Canada, I think we're the best in the world at strategies. Best in the world. Yo. Implementing strategies, that's sometimes a tricky thing. But there's, you know, there's stories now about how the strategy, if you read the details, supporting Indigenous leadership and mandates inclusivity. AI as a tool to further this sort of agenda. And I got to wonder, does anybody care who figures out AI in Canada so long as we just figure it out? What are your thoughts?
2: I have a lot of thoughts, Ben. I'd start with, you know, the idea that, you know, where were our tech experts at the announcement? Yeah. You know, you look at the contrast to President Trump and the investments the Americans are making into artificial intelligence. And we do not have the resources the United States of America has. But you're talking, you know, every time Donald Trump talks about AI and an AI strategy, he's flanked by Mark Zuckerberg, Sam Altman, Elon Musk, you know, NVIDIA, like all of the heavyweights. And we're not going to have those, but we do have guys that are, you know what they're talking about in Canada. You know, where was Toby from Shopify?
1: Yeah.
2: That's what concerns me, is because the government is not going to beat Mark Zuckerberg to this.
1: Yeah.
2: Certainly not the Canadian government. You know, yeah. The Canadian government and our AI strategy is not going to beat Elon Musk when it comes to AI. Like, we're just, I feel like that announcement yesterday was us starting to talk about artificial intelligence with our hands tied behind our back. And then when you factor in what you joked about, but I'm not sure it's a joke, the DEI stuff, the Indigenous components, like, is the goal to be really, really good at this and make Canada, you know, a leader across the world? Or is this just to make us feel good here at home?
1: Yeah. Ashley, I remember years ago, I was working at a startup. And my job was actually to be the chief impact officer. My job was to make this company inclusive and responsive to the needs of every Canadian, regardless of their cultural community. And I remember speaking with someone I deeply respect in the Black community, because our job was also to build the company so that it was a reflection of the diversity of the customers that we wanted to attract. And after about 9 months on the job, I went to my friend whom I respect deeply in the Black community, and I said, you know what? I got to tell you, we're not there yet. We're nowhere close to there yet. And he said, Ben, that's you don't have to get to the end. You have to set the conditions at the beginning to ensure that you can get there later. So hire interns who then in turn will work their way through the company. And all that to say, Ashley, is I like the idea of setting guardrails and recognizing that if we don't intentionally build this industry in Canada, knowing that, you know, the AI can get things wrong, and AI, if you feed it the wrong information, then it can spit out a lot of racist nonsense. I like that. But like, if feels like we're trying to get to the end, we want to hire the best First Nations AI leaders. Well, how about we educate them so they can become those people?
3: I think it's everything and all that you're encompassing. I think it should be reflective of everyone that we have to have a seat at the table, because it only makes us better. We do have great leaders, like you said, in each one of these diverse communities. So why not have them be a part of it? And the fact that we have, Evan Solomon or different ministers that are heading up in AI, you know, we didn't have anything like that before. It's really been the wild, wild west. So we have to have some parameters in place. And so I think at the start, in the offset, if we're looking at it through a DEI lens and we have that, I only think that that's better and it's more inclusive of everyone in Canada.
1: I just worry, Ashley, like we've seen time and time again at Canadian universities where they have a tenured professor, chair of AI in some sort of niche version of a niche lane of AI. Let's say this is open only to people who identify as women and two-spirit from the First Nation. What are we doing? Is it a job placement thing, or are we looking to be the best in that department? Because the numbers dictate. It's a numbers game. The numbers dictate that you have deliberately decided you're going to fish in a very shallow part of the pond. And that's my fear with a strategy that places this much importance on that. I want AI to be a revolution that creates jobs for everyone and creates wealth for mm-hmm. everyone. But if you're going to say this is the result we want, you're trying to put yourself at the end of the race before the race has even begun.
3: But I think we still need that help and assistance, because we know that it's not a level playing field, right? Like, and again, I'm a mom of a son, and we are white, we're a Caucasian, and I don't want to say that he shouldn't have the ability to apply to a certain...
1: Be good.
3: But I think we still need that help and assistance, because we know that it's not a level playing field, right? Like, and again, I'm a mom of a son, and we are white, we're Caucasian, and I don't want to say that he shouldn't have the ability to apply to a certain job, like you're saying.

0: different lens that somebody else hasn't had yet. And until we are at more of a playing field, then maybe we wouldn't need, you know, like you said, these guardrails or certain descriptions that are calling out marginalized communities in order to fill those roles. And again, I don't think that that sets us back for advancing in AI. I only think it makes us that much better, because you're getting something well-rounded with so many lived experiences that only everyone can benefit from.
1: Chris, I'm hoping that this strategy pays off in Canada. We earn our piece of the AI revolution. I really do. Time will tell. When do you think we're going to realize whether this strategy is paying off or not?
2: Your guess is as good as mine, Ben. I don't think it will.
1: Yeah.
2: I fundamentally don't think it will. I don't think something as advanced and technological as artificial intelligence is something that I think should be left up to the government. I think private innovation has driven everything in the tech sector for as long as we can ever remember. You know, Microsoft was not a government initiative. Google wasn't a government initiative. Facebook wasn't a government initiative. It feels like such a Canadian and, dare I say, a liberal approach to this challenge that we're putting government in place of where we should just let, you know, let the private sector, let private innovation and entrepreneurship, you know, absolutely soar. Get government out of the way.
1: Yeah.
2: Like, let's let our tech leaders, the one thing I always get so frustrated about is Canada has such an incredibly diverse, brilliant workforce.
1: Yep.
2: You know, such an incredibly skilled, well-educated workforce at all of our Canadian tech companies. Let them go do what they're trained and smart enough to do. I don't think Ottawa needs to get involved on these kind of matters, because I think typically, and history shows, when Ottawa starts getting involved in the advancements and the science and the technology behind Canadian tech companies, we lose.
1: Yeah.
2: It's the true success stories are when we let these innovative leaders run wild with what they know how to do best, and we don't let some bureaucrat in Ottawa get in their way.
1: Yeah.
0: But I would say then all of a sudden the data centers and the trickle effect of what happens if we need to have some kind of government support in place, because it does affect our communities. And so if we want to be leaders in AI, I think we still need to have certain guardrails in place.
1: Yeah.
0: I don't think it should limit advancements. And I don't think we should have like a brain drain where other people want to go to the US because they feel like they can't be advanced here. But I also think that we should be realistic in how it does affect us as citizens.
1: Mm. No, yeah, listen, I'm hopeful, or I'm realistic, but one thing is clear. Please, for the love of God, after another announcement of the government wanting to partner with the, can we please stop calling Mark Carney a progressive conservative? He's not, he's a liberal. There is a solution. If you're a politician who believes that there is a role for government to play in everything, you ain't a conservative of any variation. That's my take on that. We're going to come back in a few minutes, but Ashley, I'm coming to you first. Does Mark Carney deserve a little more time given his before we judge him on his first year of work as our prime minister? We'll come back to you next right here on the Ben Mulroney Show.
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10: Well, we are now entering the second year of the Mark Carney Liberal government. And there's a piece in the Globe and Mail that says, quote, Mr. Carney's government now faces a pivot from a first year of activity to the pressing challenges of delivery. That has vexed others before. Many governments experience a second year slump. Ashley, is it about giving the prime minister and his team grace? Should conservatives appreciate that he's got a massive ship to turn around, or is it okay for people to start feeling frustration that we're not where we want to be?
11: It's going to be a mix because at this point in time, we know that the tariffs have affected everything. I know people are saying that's kind of like a weakness that we keep going back to Trump and looking at that for this government. But there's been so many advancements that have happened. The major projects office, the big push in spending for defense, retooling, upskilling for our workforce. So there's so many positives, I think, that are coming out of this. And when we saw, I know it's frustrating, everybody was with floor crossing, but we're not just seeing that from the Conservative Party, but we also saw that from the NDP. So I feel like with this prime minister, he's governing more like a wartime prime minister, because none of this would have happened otherwise. We wouldn't have seen MOUs being signed with Daniel Smith and that government otherwise. So I think that people could be frustrated that things aren't moving along quickly. But in those aspects, I think that we've already, done so much more than maybe people have seen within that last decade, because there are certain ministers that, again, were in the Trudeau cabinet era, but at this time, everyone's kind of moving in a different direction. And I think you saw that with, Stephen Guilbeault stepping down. So I think it's such a mix, and I think you do have to give some leeway because there are such big changes that are happening.
10: Chris, look, if in a war, he called himself a wartime leader. He said he would not have even presented himself in politics if the crisis that we were facing wasn't like the crisis of a war. He compared himself to Churchill. And so that's what I was expecting. And look, maybe I'm wrong. I can hold two thoughts in my head simultaneously. I can be frustrated at the what I think is a slow, you know, you've laid the groundwork. I'm waiting for stuff to come of it. But also, like, the job numbers today were insanely positive. We're expecting 10,000 new jobs. We got 88,000, of which only 20% were government. Almost all of them were full time. I mean, that's good economic news, isn't it?
12: Absolutely. I don't disagree. I wish if we could go back in time a year, no matter who won the election, given the stakes that were in front of us, one of the two parties won a majority, because I think it cost us a year in doing what both Pierre Poilievre and Mark Carney said they wanted to do when they got back to Parliament Hill to deal with President Trump. And unfortunately, I feel like we lost a year. And so now that the Prime Minister finally has his majority, it loathes me to say this, but I'm going to give him a fair bit of credit on a couple of the things he's done lately. I'm sitting here from a hotel room in Calgary talking to you guys. I'm going to go to an event with the Premier, her big event tonight. And I bet she's going to say some pretty glowing things about the Prime Minister. Yep. And had you told me that was going to take place 6 months to a year ago, we'd be laughing at each other.
10: Yep.
12: You know,
11: exactly.
12: Mark Carney has moved the Liberal Party of Canada far, far away from where Justin Trudeau was, especially when it comes to, you know, his engagement with things like a pipeline for Alberta. Yep. So I'll give him all the credit he deserves for now. But to me, the big thing is, that's great. You know, words are wonderful. We need to see the action, though. Like, we need to get this built. And it feels like every day that we don't see that built, we fall further and further behind.
10: Yeah.
12: And so that's what I'm looking for out of Prime Minister Carney, is like, you know, talk is cheap. Action means everything. I like what I've seen. The fact that we've gotten so far from Justin Trudeau and Stephen Guilbeault saying there's no business case for LNG in the, in the world.
10: Don't even get me started.
12: Was the
10: on that.
12: Most absurd thing. Yeah. The greatest thing that happened to Canada in the last year is that Stephen Guilbeault just stepped down out of this Liberal cabinet because we might actually start doing things that are actually in all of Canadians' interests, not just his little fringe, weird environmental, sect of this country. And so I hope we've turned a page. I hope we've turned a page, and I hope that this gives the Prime Minister the opportunity to do what he said he was going to do.
10: Yeah, and look, let me say, Ashley, I'm critical of the Prime Minister. I fundamentally have different views on a lot of things, and I will hold him to his word on a number of things. I also feel that there are enough people in the press and in the media who generally will give him the benefit of the doubt. So having a cynic like me is probably as restoring a little balance. I desperately want him to succeed, but I want him to succeed faster. I think that's what it's coming down to. I want it to happen faster. I hope to God that 3 years from now, we're having this conversation, and I have been converted to the church of Mark Carney, the cult of Mark Carney. Maybe it's more like that.
12: I hope not.
10: But speaking of this. The army of people who are sort of rushing to sort of either carry his water or rally the troops or circle the wagons, whatever you want to call it. Like, this star story, the CTV story, too soon to call it a recession, rules Canadian authority on economic downturns. In other words, shut up, everybody. It's not as bad as you think. However, we found some audio of Mark Carney himself a few years ago. In his own words, what defines a recession, Mr. Carney?
13: Now, again, to people watching this program who don't know what a technical recession is or might feel like, it may not sound too bad, a technical recession. It's only a technical recession. It's not a real one. What would it feel like?
14: Well, look, the technical definition of a technical recession is just that. It's two quarters of flat or negative growth.
10: Yeah, I mean, it's not gotcha. This isn't a gotcha thing, and it's not a big deal. Like, next quarter, we could have positive growth, and we're not in a recession anymore. I concede that, but that's not really the point. The point is, this happened to Ashley on his watch, and there are a lot of people in the media who are bending over backwards, trying not to ascribe responsibility to the guy in charge. I promise you, if it had been my dad, I promise you, the press would have had a different reaction. And I'm a little too old to not care about something like that.
11: Yeah, and that's what Pierre Poilievre is doing right now, right? He's being the opposition leader. He's saying, look, at this is actually happening. And we've got economists coming back saying, well, you have to look at the factors. You have to look at the GDP. You have to look at immigration numbers, and you have to look at our job numbers. But I think us as citizens and, you know, consumers, we know when we go to the grocery store, it's tight. We know when we go to the gas station, it's expensive. So it doesn't matter, I think, for the political spin or when we're listening to, you know, any shows or we're looking at the news and we're seeing that they're trying to, you know, quash any fears, because we do feel the pinch, you know, in our pocketbooks right now. You know, even as a family, you're talking about going to the movies with your kids, yeah, and how expensive it is. And it's so true. Like, even trying to go to a concert, like things that we grew up just doing and not really thinking much of now is a hesitation now for families to say, oh, can we really afford this? Plus, you know, all the expenses that come along with it. So again, I know that there's nobody wants to hear the T word again, but with the tariffs, this does have a factor in play. So because of all these other factors, I think that's why the economists are saying, look, actually, despite this, as a G7 country, we're doing well. But if you talk to anybody, you know, we're going to say, yeah, we feel like we are in a recession because it is so hard and it feels so tight.
10: Yeah, you're right. You know, I saw Andrew Coyne. I'll give you the last word on this, Chris. But, you know, Andrew Coyne, when the jobs numbers came out, he almost did a victory lap about how laughing at the people who called it a recession. I was like, just be consistent, man. Like, be consistent. Mark Carney's a tough guy. He's a smart guy. He can handle the pushback. But do your job. It's a recession. And, like, it happened on his watch. I don't understand what's going on.
12: Well, listen, Ben, you and I both know Andrew Coyne lives in a bubble, you know, in and around Taroni and Rosedale in Toronto. So, I mean, you know, I'm not going to take somebody like Andrew's view on this. Like, the reality is a lot of Canadians are struggling, and you know, we can talk technicalities or technical recessions all day long. But, you know, for the families that are struggling to pay for their kids' hockey and put food on the table, debating this and celebrating jobs numbers is probably the most inside baseball thing you could possibly do.
10: But for those people who did get jobs, I'm very happy for them. I'm happy for the take your victory lap, Mr. Carney, and get right back to work. Hey, to the both of you, have a wonderful weekend. And Chris, I'm assuming you're in Calgary. Have a delicious steak tonight.
12: I'm hoping for
10: Take care, guys. We'll talk to you soon.
12: Take care, guys.
10: And just as a reminder, if you want more BMS, we put out a podcast every day. You find even more content on X, on Instagram, on YouTube. And apparently we're on the TikTok, too. Coming up for our Toronto audience, our good friends at Integrity TO did something that I cannot say about any city councilors in Toronto. They gave money back to Toronto. We'll talk about that next.
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37: 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Tonight, we have two episodes continuing our coverage of 13 hours inside the Nova Scotia massacre, hosted by Sarah Ritchie. In Hour 11 of 13 Hours, Collision Course, we follow the gunman's deadly drive toward Halifax on the morning of April 19, 2020, where a chance encounter with two RCMP officers ended in tragedy. The gunman shot Constable Chad Morrison, then crashed into and killed Constable Heidi Stevenson before murdering Good Samaritan Joey Weber, who had stopped to help at the scene. The gunman then coldly stole Weber's vehicle to make his escape. The episode also pulls back to look at a disturbing pattern of RCMP officers losing their lives on duty in recent years. This is 13 Hours Inside the Nova Scotia Massacre, Collision Course, with host Sarah Ritchie on Crime Time.
38: On April 19th, 2020, at 10:25 a.m., a sedan pulls over in the parking lot of Mi'kma'ki Trading Post, just on the outskirts of Truro, Nova Scotia. The store in Millbrook First Nation is closed, but a surveillance camera is recording. The images capture what look like an RCMP cruiser. It has a black push bar on the front and decals on the sides. The vehicle pulls off the road and comes to a complete stop parallel to the street. The driver steps out wearing a baseball cap that partially shields his face from the April sunshine. He's standing on the same road as an RCMP detachment, less than half a kilometer away. He pulls off a jacket and a fluorescent yellow vest from over top of his RCMP-issued shirt. He looks around a few times, but he doesn't seem to be in a hurry. After untangling the jacket, he straightens out the vest and pulls it on. Less than a minute passes before he's back in his car and drives away. Anyone who was watching might have thought he was a Mountie. Except that when he puts the vest back on, there's a handgun shoved down the back of his pants. There are too many stripes on the rear bumper of his vehicle, which doesn't appear to have a license plate on the back. This man is no police officer. He's the subject of a province-wide search, a man who has killed 19 people in about 12 hours, a man who has about an hour left to live. I'm your host, Sarah Ritchie. This is 13 Hours Inside the Nova Scotia Massacre, Episode 11, Collision Course. The search for Gabriel Wortmann was frantic on April 19th. The RCMP was trying to share information with the public, but what it actually shared was often either inaccurate or too late to be helpful. Not to mention the RCMP was only using Twitter to tell people what was going on. At 10:23 a.m., the RCMP called Truro Police Dispatch. These calls had become more frequent as the morning wore on. We got access to the call logs through a Freedom of Information request. The RCMP let Truro Police know that the gunman had possibly left some victims in DeBert, only 22 kilometers to the west. And now they warned Truro the gunman might be headed their way. Dispatch called Truro Police Constable Jason Reeves at 10:30 a.m. to update him. Here's part of the transcript from that call. The dispatcher said someone texted them to say the shooter was in an RCMP uniform. Then they said, quote, "So I have a feeling that officer's not in good shape. If he has an RCMP car and uniform, where's the original officer?" End quote. Reeves replied, "Well, we're thinking maybe this guy had this planned and may have had all of this stuff created, right?" Dispatcher, "My God, this is nuts." Reeves, "Yeah, it's fucking crazy. I can't believe they haven't got him yet." 7 minutes later, at 10:37, the RCMP called again to ask Truro Police to lock down the town. The caller said it was a request from a staff sergeant. The call logs show the RCMP member said, quote, "He could head that way, he could head to Pictou, but we're not certain, so requesting that you shut it down," end quote. The RCMP officer on the call also said they weren't certain what kind of car the gunman was driving. He could be in the mock cruiser or a different white vehicle. The gunman owned a white Ford truck. Police have told us that it was found burned in Portapique. He and his partner also owned a white Mercedes, which was at their home in Dartmouth. It's not clear which vehicle the RCMP were looking for, but the member on the call said the white vehicle hadn't been found yet, and a similar one was seen in Glenholme from a helicopter. The RCMP officer told Truro Police they didn't know if the gunman was in uniform. They said when he showed up at a home in Glenholme, the 911 caller didn't mention anything about a uniform. This contradicts what police had learned hours earlier. They sent be on the lookout notices to all police officers, and they tweeted to tell the public the gunman may be wearing a police uniform and driving what looked like a real police car. And in the last episode, we told you that two RCMP officers were so convinced of this, they shot at someone at a fire hall who was dressed similarly and standing next to a police car. The RCMP wanted Truro Police to set up roadblocks to stop the gunman at 10:37, but they were too late. He drove through town 20 minutes before. Kristen Sillaboy was working at a gas bar her family runs in Millbrook, just down the road from the trading post where the gunman stopped.
0: Well, I was panicked. I was panicked and I was scared because my anxiety was already extremely high because I want to keep my staff protected during this coronavirus. So we're already on edge and being extra diligent about things.
38: As word of the tragedy spread, so did fear. Kristen doesn't have Twitter, but she heard about the shootings through friends.
0: My best friend, her brother, is an RCMP officer, and he had texted her and he said, "There's a crazy person out there shooting people. Stay indoors, go downstairs." So she texted me, and then my girlfriend in Halifax texted me because she had heard about what was going on. So I contacted my parents, and my parents made the decision as a team, we decided that it would be best to close. And we closed at 10:40 a.m. And I'm grateful because my father was working. And if my father hadn't, if that man had pulled into the gas bar, my father wouldn't have hesitated to go outside to check to see if he needed some help or if he needed anything.
38: When they closed up shop, they had no idea the gunman had already driven right by 15 minutes before. And his disguise as an RCMP member was about to put more people in danger. At 10:32 a.m., according to surveillance images released by the RCMP, the gunman drove by a gas station in the community of Brookfield. That's about a 9-minute drive away from where he stopped in Millbrook. These timestamps tell us he was traveling directly south on Highway 2. It's believed his destination was in the Halifax area. Police say he told his common law partner the night before, when the rampage started, that he was going to Dartmouth, where he owned a home and a business. But he never got there. Constable Chad Morrison was working out of the RCMP detachment in Enfield on April 19th. That's about 35 kilometers north of Halifax. We found out part of what happened to Chad after reading the court documents filed by the RCMP. Chad arranged to meet with Constable Heidi Stevenson that morning. As he drove, he listened to the radio chatter as colleagues across the province talked about the search for the gunman. Both Chad and Heidi were working alone in their own marked vehicles. They planned to meet on the side of the road, something that RCMP say is a normal practice for officers in rural detachments. The meetup spot was just south of a wildlife park in Shubenacadie. That's a town about halfway between Halifax and Truro. We have a map of the area on our website, so you can have a look, because the geography here is a little bit confusing. Chad got there at around 10:49 a.m. He parked his SUV and waited near a T-shaped intersection where Highway 2 runs north-south and it intersects Highway 224 from the east. We read a summary of what Chad told other police officers after the shooting spree. He told them he saw a marked cruiser, a Ford Taurus, a few hundred meters away. He wondered if it was the gunman, so he got on his radio and asked who was driving toward him. And Heidi responded that it was her. Now, it's not exactly clear what they said to one another. This exchange is what's included in the court documents. Chad also said he was confused. He told police that according to the radio chatter, other officers seemed to be saying the gunman was in Brookfield, about 22 kilometers north of where he was. As that cruiser came closer, Chad saw that it had a black push bar on the front. Most RCMP vehicles in Nova Scotia don't have one. But there was nothing else different about this car that he could see that would draw suspicion. It was even driving at a normal speed. And knowing that Heidi was close by, he said, he relaxed. Chad pulled his SUV forward onto Highway 224 near the stop sign so they'd be able to talk. The oncoming car turned left onto Highway 224, so their driver's side doors were side by side. And that's when Chad realized the driver wasn't Heidi. It was Gabriel Wortman. He recognized the gunman from the picture he saw on a Be on the Lookout notice. Chad said that at first the gunman looked melancholy, but then his expression turned. He raised a silver handgun, stuck it out the window, and started shooting. Wortman fired his gun 3 or 4 times in a row, and Chad floored it, according to the court documents. He took off heading south, got onto Highway 2, hitting a guardrail on the way. As he drove, he hit the ERTT button on his radio, the Emergency Request to Talk button, which tells dispatchers you need immediate help. He tried to activate it several times, but he didn't think it went through. If you listened to our bonus episode, you know that a report prepared by Nova Scotia's police watchdog, the Serious Incident Response Team, found that the RCMP were having trouble communicating over radio. The report said there were so many people trying to talk, the system was overloaded, and transmissions didn't always go through. CERT found that between 3 a.m. and 10:21 a.m., which is when the fire hall shooting happened, 13.6% of radio transmissions by RCMP members had no audio, meaning no one could hear them. Chad eventually got through on the radio and said he was shot and was going to a paramedic base in Milford to get help, about a 9-minute drive away. According to the heavily redacted court documents, when he got there, he thought the paramedic base was empty. Chad got back on the radio and asked for help again. And then he realized, what if the gunman was following him? He'd be a sitting duck. So he grabbed his semi-automatic carbine and went behind the building, which is mostly surrounded by forest. Emergency Health Services said paramedics were there at the station that morning, but the doors are always locked. And they knew the gunman was disguised as a police officer, so until they could be certain the man in the parking lot was a legitimate officer, they were told to stay put. We can hear what happened from their perspective if we listen to recordings from dispatchers and paramedics at around 11:10 a.m.
1: A vehicle just drove by with their signs on. No one's outside. No one's outside? Correct. 10-4. Vehicle out there. Copy that. Have a look at your tablet. The car number is the same. 4, it matches. Okay, copy that. He's a member there. He's been shot in the foot. Is he able to come in to us?
38: EHS said as soon as they verified it was him, the paramedics started treating Chad at the base.
1: 122. Go ahead, 122. Member is currently with us in the base. 10-4, thank you.
38: The EHS recordings say Chad was shot in the foot. Video of his return home from hospital a few days later shows he had a cast on his left forearm and a bandage on his right arm above and below his elbow. The court documents say police believe his hard body armor stopped one bullet from entering his chest and abdomen. Almost 20 minutes later, the paramedics got back on the radio to ask for help.
1: We were just about to transport the officer, but his vehicle is currently here unlocked and he has left a gun in the woods. I'm curious if you can get a hold of anyone to come manage that. 122, stand by, please. Go ahead, 122.
38: Before Chad was taken to hospital, he heard over his radio that the gunman hadn't followed him to Milford. But instead of relief, more tragedy awaited. Constable Heidi Stevenson was a 23-year veteran of the RCMP, a colleague of Chad's at the Enfield Detachment. She was on her way to meet him when he was shot. She grew up in Antigonish in northern Nova Scotia, and went to school at Acadia University. She kept a tight circle of friends from her university days. One of them is T.D. Edison, who goes by Eddie. They met 30 years ago. Heidi finished her time at Acadia with a Bachelor of Science in Chemistry and Biology. When she and Eddie graduated in 1993, they both moved to Halifax, and Heidi started studying at Dalhousie University.
2: So Heidi had set her sights on getting into the RCMP. So she was taking some courses at Dow as well and playing rugby, which she started at Acadia.
38: She had a setback when she tore her ACL and needed surgery, but Eddie said that wasn't going to get in her way. Heidi was determined to meet the physical requirements to join the force.
2: And so she was rehabbing and working out and playing rugby and doing her courses, but she was just heads down, flat out, all the time, working on her fitness and everything like that. She was focused on getting into the RCMP.
38: And she was successful. She graduated in February 1996 from DEPO, the RCMP's training academy in Regina, Saskatchewan. A year later, in 1997, she became a high school liaison officer in Dartmouth. And that's where she met a teacher named Dean Stevenson. They got married, and over the years, they had two children, Connor and Ava. Heidi's career with the RCMP is emblematic of how the force works. Everyone gets the same basic training, but careers can take a lot of different paths. For Heidi, that included time with the Musical Ride, a group of 32 officers who tour the country and the world performing drills on horseback. It's meant to promote the RCMP's image, build positive relationships, and help with recruitment. She also worked as a drug recognition expert, which meant testifying in court cases, and in general duty and community policing. Heidi was pretty well known here in Halifax because of her time as the force's public information officer, meaning she was the one speaking with the media, and her face was often in the news. 1997 was a big year for Heidi, and it was an important year for her friend Eddie, too, because that's when she came out as gay. She remembers being nervous to tell people, including Heidi.
2: Oh, yeah. You know how I discovered, that it was the Ellen coming out show. And so watching that and all of her friends, saying, it was like hitting the nail on the head for me. And so then when I came out, so I was really anxious. Like really, really, really anxious.
38: But she said Heidi was so supportive.
2: I remember going to her place in Dartmouth and, telling her. And it was still a big deal back then. It's changed so much. Every 5 years it changes. Every year it changes. But back then it was a really big deal. And Heidi didn't even blink, It was, was so accepting of differences.
38: Eddie said that's what made Heidi so good at her job. She was professional and wise without being overbearing or righteous. She had a high capacity to understand the subtleties in life.
2: She had a really good background, but yet all of her experience, she was able to empathize and sympathize with people who lived completely different lives, completely different backgrounds, and who were on the other side of the law.
38: Heidi passed along her drive and dedication to the teen girls she coached in high school rugby. The sport meant a lot to her.
2: That's something that really changed Heidi, brought out that a kind of confidence that nothing else can in you.
38: Heidi was also a devoted mother. She always took the time to see her kids off to bed, cuddling with them while she heard about their day. On April 19th, as Heidi drove toward the intersection of Highway 2 and 224, she heard Constable Chad Morrison ask who was driving toward him over the radio. She told Chad it was her. She wasn't far away, but it wasn't her car that he could see coming. As we mentioned, Highway 2 and 224 meet in that T-shaped intersection near the wildlife park. Just south of that, the two highways converge again in one of those interchanges that has two long looping on-ramps. And then Highway 224 runs parallel to itself in a north-south direction for some time. The important point here is that these two intersections are within 1 kilometer of one another. After he was shot, Chad sped toward that other intersection and headed south on Highway 2. The gunman ended up on the same interchange just minutes later, but Gabriel Wortman drove the wrong way onto a different ramp, and coming toward him was Heidi's police cruiser. Their cars collided. This is what RCMP Superintendent Darren Campbell said about the crash at the last press conference the force held about the shootings on June 4th, 2020.
3: Based on the positioning of the vehicles, the damage to those vehicles, it's quite clear that the gunman had actually entered into a roadway, which was a one-way. As Constable Stevenson was proceeding in the right way, the gunman actually entered the wrong way. And that's exactly how that accident took place.
38: The gunman's car had a push bumper on the front, and Heidi's did not. It's not clear whether that offered an advantage in what happened next.
3: While Constable Stevenson and the gunman's vehicles collided, we do not believe that Constable Stevenson rammed the gunman's vehicle. We can also tell you that the gunman's vehicle sustained more damage than Constable Stevenson's police vehicle did, and that she bravely engaged the gunman, and that there was an exchange of gunfire between Constable Stevenson and the gunman.
38: The gunman shot and killed Constable Heidi Stevenson. It all happened within minutes. Police say Chad was shot at 10:49 a.m., and the Truro police call logs show the RCMP called a Truro officer just 10 minutes later at 10:59 to say that an RCMP member had been killed. Meanwhile, Joey Weber was also on the road that morning. He lived in Wise's Corner, a little community about 23 kilometers away from that intersection in Shubenacadie. It's about a 20-minute drive. Joey and his partner, Shanda McLeod, were talking about the shootings that morning. Neither of them really knew where Portapique was, but Shanda was a bit worried when she heard the danger was closer to home in De Burt. She was getting the news from Facebook, and she said it's hard sometimes to know what the newest update is because Facebook timelines don't necessarily put things in chronological order. She remembers that morning how they had run out of furnace oil, and Joey headed to Milford at around 10 a.m. to buy some more. Family was the most important thing in Joey's life. He and Shanda had two daughters, 7-year-old Rory and Shirley, who's almost 2. Joey was especially close with his sister, Laura Weber. They were only a year apart, and when they were young, Joey gave her a nickname that stuck. Everybody calls her Sis. They were inseparable as kids. They grew up playing outside in the fields, learning to work with the horses the family raised.
4: Geez, we loved the horses. Always in the pasture with them, or in the barn, or playing in the hay, or in the hay fields, and driving the trucks in the hay fields, of course. We got to do that.
38: Joey's dad and his grandfather raised draft horses to haul logs and sell for lumber. This kind of logging sounds like it's from another era, but this is what Joey loved to do. He became very skilled at handling horses, developing the kind of patience and determination to break even the most headstrong animals.
4: You gotta be stubborn with the horse too, especially if the horse is stubborn with you.
5: Yeah. You gotta be more stubborn than there.
4: Yeah.
38: That was Shanda you heard there. She said if Joey was passionate about something, he went above and beyond to perfect it. And as far as how she and Joey met, Laura was eager to jump in and answer that one.
4: In a hayfield.
5: When we were about 10 or 11 years old, I went to help my grampy, my surrogate, I adopted grampy, I guess, and I met him there. And we were, when ended up in grade 7 together and dated briefly, but figured out we were better off as friends, stayed friends through our teenage years and stuff.
38: They reconnected in their early 20s. Joey was quiet, unless you knew him. And if you knew him, Shanda said he was hilarious and warm.
5: He was sweet. He was a good-looking boy. just genuine country boy. Like, you don't find someone like that. Like, loves the outdoors, loves family, like, and trying to find somebody that loves their family, like, as much as he did. It's hard to come by.
38: Laura's and Joey's kids are very close. They lived right across the road from one another. And Laura is raising his oldest daughter, Emily, who's 15.
5: All his girls are daddy's girls.
4: Yeah. And my children, he was always involved with them too. And of course, I have the only boy out of the two of us. So he always said, Sis, that boy's mine.
5: Yeah.
4: Yeah. No, he's real good with the kids. Always taking them sledding or taking them out in the garden to the barn with the horses.
38: Yeah. On the morning of April 19th, Joey was gone longer than he should have been. And Shanda started to worry when she heard something was happening near Shubenacadie, or Shuby, as the locals call it.
5: My head was starting to spin because it was getting on the time frame that he should have been home, because there's never a time that me or his sister didn't know, like, you know, something wasn't up, if the vehicle acted up or whatnot. And then I seen that something was going on in Shuby. And I was looking at the clock and I called Sis. I said, you see what's going on Facebook? And she's like, yeah, that's crazy or whatever. I was like, your brother's out there and he's not back home yet. She's like, oh, because she's a little bit more calmer than I am. I get, you know, kind of wound up. I'm a worrywart, as my mother always called me growing up. And my guts were starting to go. So she's the one to talk me down, kind of deal. Like, you know, he's probably just stuck. If this is all going on in Shuby, he's probably just stuck in traffic. He's probably got the roads all blocked off and whatnot, right?
38: But Joey never made it back. His family later learned he stopped his SUV on his way home at the site of a car crash between what looked like two RCMP officers. According to the court documents, a man living nearby that interchange witnessed what happened. His name and his wife's name have been redacted. The documents say he told police that at first he thought the popping sound he was hearing was wind tearing the siding loose. When he looked outside, he saw a bald guy shooting. He told police the Mountie was already laying on the ground just outside her car door. He thought the shooter must be a Mountie too, based on what he was wearing. But the court documents say it seemed funny to him that this Mountie was shooting at another officer. Then the witness told police he saw the shooter firing at the car. He called 911. Through the course of a class action lawsuit that's been filed by the families against the RCMP and the province of Nova Scotia, we know that Joey was ordered into the gunman's car and shot. The witness said the gunman took things from his car, put them into Joey's SUV. Then he opened the trunk of that mock cruiser, and within seconds, it was smoking. The gunman's fake cruiser and Heidi's real one were left to burn. He took Heidi's pistol and ammunition, got into Joey's SUV, and left. The witness told police he left on Highway 224, heading south toward Milford. Meanwhile, at the paramedic base, Chad saw emergency response team vehicles driving toward the scene of the crash. The court documents say he heard another officer on the radio say, "Stevenson is down." The emergency response team got to the scene moments after it all happened, and so did two witnesses who took a video from inside their vehicle, which was posted to YouTube by an account called HaberMI. We're about to play you the audio of that video, and it does contain graphic language and descriptions of the scene.
6: We're right on the scene.
7: This is fucked. This is so fucked.
6: He's in that car.
7: He's in that car. They're dragging him out. Look, they're dragging somebody. Oh my god.
6: That's a real cop, huh? He just killed a real cop right in front of us.
7: Oh my god. Oh god.
6: Oh my god.
7: Oh my fuck. This is fucking crazy.
6: Is he in there?
7: We should move. Like, what if he's alive and he, like, shoots?
38: It's tough to make out exactly what's happening in the video. The sun is really bright, but the witnesses described police moving Heidi Stevenson's body away from her car, which was burning. At 11:20 a.m., the Department of Natural Resources helicopter that was helping with the search for the gunman that morning got on the radio.
8: We're still ahead of vehicle fire at the exit on Highway 2. It's actually looks like might be a police car involved. There's other police vehicles there. We just wanted to bring it to your attention.
9: Okay, copy. Our last known sighting is close to Halifax, off the 102 near Milford. Can you carry on that way?
38: It was around that time that Joey's sister, Laura, was worried. Joey left at around 10 a.m. for Milford. He should have been back by then. She got in her car, hoping to find him by retracing his steps. Laura drove through Shubenacadie, where the police had the road blocked off. She asked the RCMP if they knew whether Joey was there. She described his truck and what he was wearing, but they didn't tell her anything. At 11:04 and 11:06 a.m., the RCMP tweeted that the gunman was in the Brookfield area. The first tweet said he was driving the mock RCMP cruiser, driving southbound on Highway 102, the main highway to Halifax. 2 minutes later, police said he was now in a small silver Chevrolet SUV, heading south on Highway 102, away from the Brookfield area. Except none of that is accurate. The gunman wasn't near Brookfield. He wasn't on Highway 102. He wasn't even driving that vehicle.
10: Yeah, they had the make and model all wrong on the vehicle from the get-go.
38: Shanda said Joey was driving a silver Ford Escape that belonged to her mom. So when her cousin saw the description of the vehicle on social media, she got in touch.
10: She said, "What's your mother's rig?" I said, "A Ford Escape." She said, "Oh, okay, because they're saying he's in a Chevy Tracker." And I was like, "Oh, okay." But my guts were still going by that time because he was supposed to be home and stuff, right?
38: Shanda's mom's vehicle was a 2007 Ford Escape. We've obtained surveillance images that show Joey with the vehicle at the gas station in Milford where he bought fuel that morning. We asked an automotive expert named David Giles to independently identify the vehicle in the images. He's a Red Seal certified technician, and David said it was a Ford Escape, likely a 2007 model, definitely not a Chevy in those photos. And yet police tweeted multiple times that the gunman was driving a Chevy. At 11:24 a.m., they tweeted that the, quote, confirmed suspect vehicle, end quote, was a silver Chevrolet Tracker last seen in Milford. We asked the RCMP about this discrepancy, but the force refused to answer our questions. So despite the false hope after the mix-up with the vehicle, Shanda was still worried. Like many families we've spoken to about this story, the Webbers waited for hours for confirmation or official word of what happened to Joey, even though they knew something was wrong. Laura called her dad, and he came to that intersection in Shubenacadie too.
4: So Dad went to the other side where they had the road blocked off, and he wouldn't leave them alone on that side, and I wouldn't leave them alone on the other side because we knew that Joey should have been home, and that was his route home.
38: As the hours passed by, Joey's family did their best to figure out what happened. They checked a bank account and saw that he bought oil, but nothing after that. A friend was able to check out the surveillance video at the gas station he visited in Milford, so they knew he stopped there at 10:38 a.m.
4: I called every hospital, Dartmouth, Halifax, Truro. I even went to Truro, even though I knew already in my head that he was in Shubi.
11: She just didn't want to believe it.
4: I just didn't want to believe it. But I even drove to Truro and went in and asked for him. Because I was told that somebody was taken there. And later I found out it was Morrison, Chet,
11: the constable. Yeah.
38: About 8 hours after Joey left home, police notified his family that he had been killed.
4: Yeah, they went to Dad first, so I'm going to say at least six.
11: Yeah, after 6 o'clock,
4: they come and told us that they were not 100% sure it was Joey, but they were pretty sure it was Joey.
38: Shanda said what police didn't mention that night was that Joey's body was still in the burned-out mock police cruiser when they took it to be processed for evidence on the back of a trailer. She wasn't exactly sure who told her family that, but word gets around fast in a small community. And when the family met with police for the first time after the shooting, several weeks later, Shanda said Joey's father, Tom, confronted the RCMP with that information.
10: And Tom kind of said to them, so tell me why you towed my son in that cruiser instead of, you know, having some dignity kind of deal, right? And they all kind of clammed up, like people were loosening their ties and sitting up and... they stammered a lot, so.
38: It's an indignity his family has trouble understanding.
37: I'm Mike Brown, and if you're just joining us on Crime Time, Canada's only true crime radio show, so far in this episode of 13 Hours Inside the Nova Scotia Massacre, host Sarah Ritchie has been following Gabriel Wortmann in the final hour of his killing spree as he drove south toward Halifax. He was captured on surveillance cameras stopping near a Truro gas bar to adjust his disguise, a handgun tucked into the back of his pants, while police communications were riddled with confusion, inaccurate information, and missed opportunities to intercept him. The episode then shifts to introduce RCMP Constable Heidi Stevenson, a 23-year veteran, devoted mother, rugby coach, and beloved friend, who was driving to meet her colleague, Chad Morrison, when Wortmann, going the wrong way on a highway ramp, crashed his mock cruiser into hers and shot her dead in the ensuing confrontation. Meanwhile, kind-hearted countryman Joey Webber had left his home that morning on a simple errand to buy furnace oil. And when he stumbled upon what looked like a collision between two police vehicles near Shubenacadie, he stopped to help and was murdered by the gunman, who then stole his SUV and drove away as Joey's family waited desperately at home for him to return. Now let's get back to our host, Sarah Ritchie, with more of Hour 11, 13 Hours Inside the Nova Scotia Massacre, Collision Course, on Crime Time.
38: On April 19th, Heidi Stevenson was the first and only victim named by the RCMP in a press conference. The force's assistant commissioner in Nova Scotia, Lee Bergerman, told us about her death.
12: Today is a devastating day for Nova Scotia, and it will remain etched in the minds of many for years to come. What has unfolded overnight and into this morning is incomprehensible, and many families are experiencing the loss of a loved one. That includes our own RCMP family. It's with tremendous sadness that I share with you that we have lost Constable Heidi Stevenson, a 23-year veteran of the force, who was killed this morning while responding to an active shooter incident. Heidi answered the call of duty and lost her life while protecting those she served.
38: The RCMP met with Heidi's family that Sunday afternoon. That's a contrast to how the other families found out about their loved ones' deaths. John Zoll and Joanne Thomas's family say they learned their house had burned to the ground Saturday night when they saw video of the property on our newscast the next evening. John Farrington posted pleas on social media to help him contact his parents, Don and Frank Galenchin. He said a neighbor got in touch late Sunday to let him know their house burned to the ground the night before. Harry Bond said he drove to Portapique to demand answers from police about what happened to his parents, Joy and Peter Bond, after trying to reach them for more than a day. They were killed on Saturday night, and Harry said he got confirmation of their deaths from an RCMP officer in Portapique 2 days later, on Monday. Kristen Beaton and Heather O'Brien's families learned of their deaths on Sunday evening. They said they waited 8 hours to hear from police what they had already suspected. Many of these families told us they called the police over and over asking for information and were told nothing. Nick Beaton said those hours were torture. In a class action lawsuit, some families allege they learned the news over social media. The RCMP said it notified next of kin of all victims as soon as possible, and that the last notification was made Monday, April 20, information, and were told nothing. Nick Beaton said those hours were torture. In a class action lawsuit, some families allege they learned the news over social media. The RCMP said it notified next of kin of all victims as soon as possible, and that the last notification was made

0: belief. And we were together a lot, us close friends on Google Meet and that, but there's no funeral or even opportunity for us to get together. So it was some ongoing grieving and talking, but I think a lot more about it now sometimes.
1: Beyond the pain of losing her friend, Eddie wonders how this could have happened.
0: I have questions for sure about the handling of everything and why she was alone. She shouldn't have been. Should not have been. Didn't they know he had the kind of weapons? They had any idea the kind of weapons he had? That he was on a slaughter rampage? At that point, no officer should have been alone because the RCMP had already lost, what, 4 in Moncton? And before that, in Alberta? And why was she alone, given their past history with these sorts of events? No officer alone.
1: That same question was asked by a reporter at one of the RCMP press conferences in the spring of 2020. Why were officers traveling alone, trying to find a place to meet on the highway in the middle of this manhunt? This is what Superintendent Darren Campbell said in response.
2: What I can tell you is that all of our officers weren't alone. We do have some of our police vehicles which have single officers within them, and then we have others that would have what we would call a two-person car. I can also confirm that there were several other resources in the area where there were more than one tactical resource in vehicles as well.
1: At a different press conference, Superintendent Campbell said the RCMP have learned through surveillance images that the gunman actually avoided police that morning. He said the gunman's disguise as a police officer gave him an advantage.
2: I don't think it's difficult for non-police personnel or the public to understand that it would obviously complicate things. You know, I've been a police officer for almost 30 years now, and I can't imagine any more horrific set of circumstances when you're trying to search for someone that looks like you. The dangers that that causes, the complications that that causes. That obviously was an advantage that the suspect had on the police, that he had on the public, that he had on every person that he encountered through the course of his rampage.
1: Police have called this an unprecedented shooting spree, but many people question how it went on for so long.
0: Like this guy, one person had how many detachments and provincial control in a twirl for how long? Okay, if that was Toronto police or the OPP, would that be the case? So from a pure, what we think of traditionally policing point of view, I don't think that says much about the RCMP at all.
1: What happened on April 18th and 19th will be reviewed. Whenever an RCMP officer dies on the job, there are automatic investigations. This is what Chief Superintendent Chris Leather said about that on June 4th.
3: There is also an Employment and Social Development Canada, or ESDC, investigation that is underway. And again, that is independent from the RCMP. ESDC investigates any workplace, occupational injury or death at federally regulated workplaces. Investigators will take an in-depth look at overall response, including training, equipment, communications, and tactics of the RCMP. We are participating fully with this investigation. Another investigation taking place is the Internal Hazardous Occurrence Investigation Team, or HOIT, that has been created to investigate the incident from a Canada Labor Code

0: perspective.
1: Heidi's friend Eddie questions whether an internal review is going to help.
2: Like, the RCMP has been carried by its image for a long time, and its literal proximity to Parliament Hill and that power of that national, federal support. And but yet, if you look at happenings in all of these little detachments all across the country, well, nobody's looking at them except the RCMP themselves, maybe. But I question, I'm fine with the force being blown up. Make it a ceremonial, like the snowbirds, you know? I mean it, like, it shouldn't survive.
1: She's not alone in her questions or her conclusions. As radical as it may sound to say the RCMP shouldn't survive, that's something others have raised as well. Criminologist Daryl Davies has said over and over that the RCMP needs to change.
3: Why is it that our National Police Service, we're always asking these questions from one crisis to another, from one tragedy to another, and they don't have any capability to learn so that they've put measures into place. All these reports that they say, you know, that have been filed, you know, that after these incidents are never implemented or acted upon. And I wouldn't trust them for a nanosecond to say they were.
1: Mayerthorpe, Spiritwood, Moncton, Portapique. Four shootings of RCMP officers in 15 years, all in small communities. In March 2005, four Mounties were murdered at a farm near Mayerthorpe, Alberta. They were investigating a marijuana grow operation and chop shop, but the owner of the property was heavily armed with semi-automatic weapons, and he ambushed them. The shooting was shocking, horrifying. Daryl wrote a report to RCMP that year recommending better equipment for officers, including hard body armor, better bulletproof vests. The next year, in 2006, two RCMP officers were killed in Spiritwood, Saskatchewan. That gunman led police on a chase to a dirt road where he shot three RCMP members. He turned himself in 11 days later after a massive manhunt involving about 250 police officers. In 2011, a fatality inquiry into the Mayerthorpe shooting strongly endorsed hard body armor and said general duty RCMP members should have patrol carbines. That same year, the RCMP started giving its officers body armor. The plan was to equip 6,800 officers with these new bulletproof vests within 2 years. But they were considered a bit controversial because they're uncomfortable and hard to move in. Then in June 2014 in Moncton, New Brunswick, a gunman shot five Mounties, killing three of them during a 28-hour-long incident. Another small community left in shock. Another review. This time, it found officers on the scene had trouble communicating, and they either didn't have hard body armor or they didn't know how to use it. Not one of those officers in Moncton had a carbine or training on how to use it. That report made 64 recommendations for better access to shotguns and rifles, standard equipment for emergency response teams, better radio communication and training. It noted that active shooter incidents are becoming more common in North America and Europe. The RCMP said it accepted and was implementing all of those recommendations in 2014. In 2015, 10 years after the Mayerthorpe shootings, the Alberta RCMP said, quote, all internal and independent external reviews have determined that given the circumstances, there was nothing the RCMP could have done to prevent this tragedy, end quote. Policing is a dangerous job, but it seems we're always saying these shootings are unprecedented, couldn't be prevented, that we would never expect this in small town Canada. After four shootings in 15 years, why is that still the case?
3: They've learned nothing from all the different incidents that have happened from Mayerthorpe to Moncton to Portapique.
1: The author of the Moncton report was asked to look at whether any issues carried over from the Mayerthorpe shooting. It concluded that there were recommendations from the reports into both Mayerthorpe and Spiritwood that applied in Moncton. And Davies said that's evidence this kind of thing can happen anywhere.
3: People who live in Portapique, who lived in there, will never forget. That will be carved into their DNA of everybody that lives there forever in perpetuity. But yeah. These horrific incidents elsewhere, given the size of our country, it's not something people think about because they don't live there. Mm-hmm. They're shocked by it, but all they say is, thank God it didn't happen where I live. And my response as a criminologist is, it could happen. That's what you people don't understand. And with our current RCMP organization, they're not equipped to respond to this type of crisis. They're simply not.
1: And here's something one serving RCMP member in another province said to me that stuck with me. If the police aren't safe at work, the public isn't safe. Put another way, if the RCMP can't protect its own, how can it protect the public? Davies is tired of review after review, report after report, coming to the same conclusions. He said elected officials need to take ownership.
3: We see, we get reports, then nobody acts on the reports. Nobody follows up to make sure they're implemented. Nobody seems to give a damn after a while. And government, in particular, politicians just sit on their behinds, say nothing, do nothing. And then these crises happen. And then they come out with some ridiculous, we'll ban another firearm or we'll, it is exactly, it's what government does best. And that's cover their asses. It doesn't improve public safety. It doesn't change or reform the National Police Service. It doesn't, in any shape or form, discourage provinces from opting to get out of these provincial policing service agreements because I think the provinces have had enough.
1: And some say that's exactly what needs to happen now. Provinces and municipalities need to end their contracts with the RCMP and create their own police forces. When Gary Clement retired from the RCMP in 2007, he held one of its top positions. He calls himself a proud former Mountie. But when asked what he thinks needs to change...
0: Well, I won't be popular saying this, but I'm a firm believer that the RCMP needs to focus on federal policing, which they're not doing a very good job on, and Canada would benefit from having a strong FBI-type police service, a strong DEA-type police service, to do an effective federal policing role. That would help municipal police services and city forces if we had that. So therefore, if you look at it, the RCMP is on contract. It is not something that is mandated to them. They do it by contract. I think it's long overdue. I mean, it was a great system when I probably joined in the 70s. But I think they've outgrown that today. Municipalities have outgrown that today. They need their local police service focusing on their local issues with management reporting to the council or a police service board for that area and not being guided by headquarters policies in Ottawa. So I guess if I was sitting on the board, sadly, I think it's time that RCMP get out of contract policing.
1: Christian Loprecht has also been advocating for change for years. He's a public safety and policing expert with the Royal Military College in Kingston, Ontario. In 2017, he authored a paper for the Macdonald Laurier Institute titled Force 2.0, Fixing the Governance, Leadership, and Structure of the RCMP. Essentially, he said, the RCMP needs to figure out what it's trying to be.
4: I think you can make the argument that the RCMP, with all the mandates that it has, is an entity that is too large for its own good and that is almost impossible to manage and to govern in the current arrangement that it has. And so what we have in the end is an organization that's a bit of a jack of all trades and a master of none.
1: You see, the RCMP serves a lot of vastly different functions. It's a national police force, but it's also not. It's in charge of security detail for the Prime Minister. It does intelligence work. Like Gary said, it's essentially Canada's version of the FBI and the DEA, and also your provincial police force, and depending on where you live, your municipal police force too. And Christian argues the RCMP expertise is being stretched too thin, and so is the manpower.
4: And that works when you're, I think, doing everyday sort of policing things, but when the organization is pushed to the limits, is pushed to the brink in terms of very difficult and challenging investigations or responses, that's when we see the organization really strained at the limits, because it has, as a result of these many different tasks, a whole series of generalists, but can often be missing some of the expertise that is required to respond to some of the rarer, but in policing, most challenging situations that you face in law enforcement.
1: He said there's a systemic issue of understaffing in rural detachments. Christian suspects that played a role in how the RCMP responded in Nova Scotia. And so did the force's attitude toward working with municipal forces.
4: And so it means, for instance, we're not optimizing for a community response, such as an active shooter situation, because apparently working with other local municipal forces, such as Truro, is not a priority or is not a an institutional arrangement that the RCMP has in place. And so as a result, we see some deleterious outcomes for local communities at times when they have, when they're counting on their police, when they're really counting on their police force to deliver.
1: In Nova Scotia, like many other provinces, the RCMP is the provincial policing service. It's subsidized by the federal government, and so it's been the cheapest option for policing in rural and remote parts of the country.
4: The question is whether that one-size-fits-all approach, with the debates that we've had publicly recently, whether serving rural the needs of rural Nova Scotia is really sort of the same as serving the municipality of Red Deer or Kelowna, and is really the same sort of needs that you might have when you engage in federal counterterrorism policing. And so I think what gets lost is some of the nuances of local and community policing in this one-size-fits-all approach.
1: What's really interesting to me is that council in Colchester County, the municipal government for the area that includes Portapique and DeBert and Onslow, asked for a review of policing services more than a year before the shooting spree.
5: Truro Town Police Chief Dave McNeil and his entourage came in and gave a presentation on policing Colchester County. So this has been going an ongoing topic around council table for a long time.
1: That's Colchester Councillor Mike Gregory, who's also a retired RCMP member. He said the presentation from Truro Police was interesting and he thought it might be a good idea. But the county is covered under a provincial contract with the RCMP, and council isn't even sure what would have to happen next if they wanted Truro Police to take over. Christian said it's not a simple process, and it won't come cheap.
4: Sure, you could go to Truro, for instance, and contract for policing, but that'll incur a substantially higher cost, precisely because the RCMP artificially underprices its services by virtue of the province only having to pay 70 cents on the dollar. So really, the problem for councils is they're sort of left with the dog's breakfast.
1: Mike Gregory said the RCMP has been reluctant to share information with council, and he's had concerns for some time about how many officers are actually policing the area.
5: We're paying for X number of police officers, and they're, now they may have a full complement today, but there have been times that there has not been a full complement of police officers because of stress leave, maternity leave, courses, sick leave, and whatever.
1: Mike said it would be a hard pill for him to swallow, losing the RCMP in small communities like his. But he said policing in rural Nova Scotia is not what it used to be.
5: And the RCMP, I think a lot of the upper management, I'm sure they must realize the challenges in doing municipal policing, because there is a lot of talk around the veteran site that I'm part of, the RCMP veteran site, that say that like a lot of senior people or people that are retired are saying that the RCMP should get out of municipal policing and just stick to federal policing and let the towns and the cities look after their own police force.
1: On the other side of the country, City Council in Surrey, British Columbia voted in 2018 to end its contract with the RCMP. The Surrey Police Department is expected to be up and running as early as April 2021. In neighboring Alberta, the provincial government is planning to create its own police force to replace the RCMP, similar to the Ontario Provincial Police or the Sûreté du Québec. It's commissioned an independent report on the possible transition by April 30th, 2021. The National Police Federation President Brian Sauvé says that's not a reflection of the RCMP's ability to do the job well. In fact, he suggested the Alberta Premier and Surrey Mayor are playing politics.
6: Well, on the one hand, you have a mayor that made a promise to get elected and is finding out that it's probably not the promise that should have been made. And on the other hand, you have a premier that perhaps is politicizing policing in a grander discussion about the place of Alberta in Confederation.
1: The Federation is a relatively new organization, certified in 2019 as a union representing 20,000 RCMP members across the country, excluding management. They're arguing the RCMP is the best organization for the job in regions that are looking for alternatives. In the Prairies, they've launched a campaign called Keep Alberta RCMP. Brian knows people are asking tough questions about the force's role and the role of police in general.
6: How do we fund policing? What do Nova Scotians want to see in their police services, whether it's municipal or whether it's provincial, whether it's RCMP or not?
7: Do you believe the RCMP at this point as an organization has the capacity to provide contract policing in rural areas of this country effectively?
6: 100%. In fact, I'd say 120%.
1: And what about Nova Scotia? Under the Provincial Police Service Agreement, the Justice Department has the authority to order a formal review of policing services. But it's not doing that. Instead, the government is conducting a preliminary analysis of police service delivery across the province, looking at RCMP contract policing and jurisdictions that are served by municipal police. In a statement, a spokesperson for the province said this is not a formal process, adding, quote, "Routine analysis of policing services helps to ensure we achieve our mandate, keeping communities and citizens safe and using resources effectively," unquote. So to be clear, following the murder of 22 people, a situation the government has repeatedly referred to as unprecedented, Nova Scotia's Department of Justice is conducting a routine preliminary analysis of policing in this province. There's no timeline for when that will be done. But when it is, the National Police Federation will be there to argue the RCMP is the best option.
6: We are trying to do our best to advocate for better working conditions, whether that be more resources, whether that be better body armor, whether that be, better boots at work so that they don't slip and fall. All of those things come into play when you start talking about trying to make it a safer world for our police officers. That being said, and just to be blunt, there will be more law enforcement deaths in the future. We prepare for that. The organization and the NPF are working on protocols for that. It's almost a guarantee, but police officers will get killed. The best we can do is to prepare them for that and to prepare the organization on how we deal with that moving forward. So are Canadians safe? Yes. You, and especially are Nova Scotians safe? Yes. You have almost 1,000 dedicated professional members who have experienced a massive tragedy, just like Nova Scotians and Canadians, and worldwide attention was drawn to their probably unwanted worldwide attention. And they have shown up every day, and they have kept doing their job in a professional, dedicated manner they've been trained to do.
1: This is of little comfort to Constable Heidi Stevenson's friend, Eddie. From her perspective, Heidi was not safe on the morning of April 19th, as she drove toward a gunman who'd been murdering people for more than 12 hours.
2: To me, the irony is she is everything that the RCMP should be. And she is the one who's lost. And then as we look at everything else that's happened with the RCMP, it's such an irony that it was this symbol of everything good that was lost.
1: Laura Weber and Shanda McLeod are still struggling to make sense of their loss, too. They said the days after April 19th were a blur. All they can remember is being on the phone with each other for hours on end.
8: Yeah, I think probably 4 o'clock in the morning, yeah, for 3 or 4 nights in a row, just on the phone, because with Shanda, or Shanda with me, because it just the closest thing to Joey we had.
1: 3 weeks later, in the middle of their grief, Shanda got some unexpected news.
8: Yeah, I found out Mother's Day weekend that I was pregnant. I had just thought things had, you know, took a hiatus because of all the stress I was under and whatnot. And then I got to looking at dates and I called Sis. I said, I might need a pregnancy test. And so she went and got one, and sure enough, and she came Christmas Day.
1: Jo Lynn is her name. She's 2 months old now. The questions Joey's family are left with are the same as many other families we've spoken to. Why did it take the police so long to catch up with the gunman? Why weren't the roads blocked off? How did this go on for more than 13 hours? Shanda is focused on raising her daughters without the man who was her partner of almost 15 years.
8: It's been tough, but I can hear Joey. You gotta, he called me Mom. He said, you gotta do it, Mom. I can hear him. You just got to do it for these girls.
1: Just after 11 a.m., the gunman drove Joey Weber's SUV away from the scene of the crash. The 13-hour-long rampage was nearly over.
9: DNR chopper, DNR helicopter from Clive CMP Command Post. Do you copy?
10: Yeah, Clive, for report.
9: Roger, we have reports of the suspect down at the Enfield pick stop off of exit 11 on 102.
1: But for the families of the victims, the end of the killing spree was the beginning of a long and painful process in the courts and in the streets as they demand change and accountability. That's next time on 13 Hours.
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20: 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The episode then follows the victims' families as they fight for transparency and accountability nearly a year later, pursuing lawsuits against the gunman's estate, the government, and the RCMP. It also chronicles how their relentless push helped force the government to call a public inquiry into the massacre, one that would examine the police response, the gunman's actions, and the role of gender-based and domestic violence in understanding what happened. Now let's listen to Sarah Ritchie's 13 Hours Inside the Nova Scotia Massacre and Hour 12 In the Dark on Crime Time.
21: It was just before 11 a.m. on April 19th, 2020, when Amelia Butler got a call from her mom's cell. She answered, and the line went dead. Gina Goulet never said anything. Amelia immediately started to worry. She called back, and then she tried the landline over and over, and no one answered. They'd been texting that morning. They had seen RCMP updates on social media about a manhunt for a suspect in a mass shooting that began overnight. They recognized the name of the shooter. He was a colleague of Gina's, a fellow denturist.
22: She was nervous when she found out who it was because she knew that he knew where her clinic was, where it was in her home, and it made her nervous, so.
21: Gina had no way of knowing what was about to happen.
22: She tried to call me pretty well. I'd say it was like the last thing that she tried to do. And so I tried to get a hold of her back and didn't get a response, didn't get an answer on any of her phones.
21: Amelia knew something was wrong. She got in her truck and started driving, but she had no idea what she would find when she got to Gina's house. I'm your host, Sarah Ritchie. This is 13 Hours Inside the Nova Scotia Massacre, Episode 12, In the Dark. For years, Gina Goulet had beaten the odds. She was diagnosed with a brain tumor in 2016, but she wasn't going to let it stop her. After surgery and treatments, she was soon back on her feet doing the things she loved, traveling and working. But in late 2019, she had a setback. A doctor found cancer in her kidney and she needed another surgery in February 2020.
22: And that one, you know, was a bit of a cakewalk, I guess, compared to the brain tumor for her. Not that any of it's easy, but she just took it all on the chin. That's for sure. She didn't really stop ever doing any of the stuff that she wanted to do, so.
21: 27-year-old Amelia was there for her mom every step of the way.
22: You know, I was with her for like every appointment, every treatment. I drove her, you know, back when her brain tumor first was diagnosed, and then again this year and kind of late last year when the other one was discovered. So, I mean, we got a lot of time together in those moments and those appointments, and I wouldn't have had it any other way. But it's just what we did for each other. She would have done the same for me, hands down.
21: It had always been the two of them. Gina was a single mom, Amelia an only child. They were always extremely close.
22: More like sisters than mother and daughter, I'd say. Yeah, she was my best friend.
21: Gina was warm and outgoing. She loved animals, especially horses and her dogs, a German shepherd named Ginger and a chihuahua named Ellie. She embraced new things with enthusiasm, like the time she and her friend Jody McMullen went to Cuba a few years ago. They took some Spanish lessons at the pool. But for Gina, this wasn't just something to do as a tourist. She made it part of her life.
0: When we came home from that trip, she actually joined a class and began taking Spanish lessons and has ever since. And then she joined salsa dancing. And I remember last summer, she would go into the waterfront in Halifax and they would have these big salsa dances right on the waterfront, and she would go and she would take part in it. And, you know, like she just loved it. And, you know, she would go into a room, say a salsa dancing class or Spanish speaking class, and she would come out of that with friends, you know, and she would go by herself. Like, she was so brave to do anything, and, you know, she was so independent.
21: Between the reemergence of her cancer and the unknowns of COVID-19, it was difficult for Gina to be her independent self in April 2020. Luckily, Amelia and her husband lived just about half an hour away.
22: She was nervous with the pandemic, and, you know, the not working part definitely was some added stress for her. But I would say, you know, a big part of it too is the fact that she had cancer, and she, you know, was really concerned just about it maybe affecting her more than it would have otherwise if she hadn't have been through that. So we didn't really get to see each other, which I think back on that a lot, it's really difficult. But you know, I kind of would text her, talk to her, and do the once a week grocery run and leave it on her porch and chat with her for a few minutes. But that's really the most I got to see her from the beginning of the pandemic up until the 19th.
21: Like many people who were unable to work during the pandemic, Gina was missing the routine and missing her clients.
22: She absolutely loved what she did, and she did it for, yeah, like 27 years, as long as I've been alive. So she was so, yeah, passionate about just helping her clients. And, you know, she always just kind of like joked that she literally got to put smiles on people's faces, which is exactly, you know, her personality, just super outgoing and wanting to make people smile, and was always joking and laughing. So, yeah. It suited her.
21: It's not exactly clear to Amelia why her mother was targeted. As I mentioned earlier, she and the gunman were both denturists, and Nova Scotia is a small province. It's likely they knew one another through work. But Amelia said he wasn't someone Gina spent any time with. The search warrant applications police filed in court after the shootings offer some insight. The documents say the police asked the gunman's common law partner if she knew the victims of his killing spree. And she told them she did know Gina, that they had connected at one point and became friends. The gunman didn't like her at first, but he seemed to like her over time. Amelia said, as far as she knows, Gina and the gunman's partner were not close. But there is something really odd in those documents. You might remember in episode 4, we told you that the gunman and his partner went out for a drive on Saturday, April 18th, in the morning. They stopped in an industrial part of DeBert near the airport and the Diefenbunker. And the documents say they went by Gina's house, and the gunman pointed it out. In an interview she did on April 28th, 2020 with police, his common law partner said she wondered how he knew where Gina lived. Amelia wondered the same thing. But Gina's clinic was at her house, so it's pretty easy to find on Google. Does this mean the gunman had searched for it online? Had he visited her before? What was he doing there? Amelia said she was upset to learn this from the court documents at the same time that we did. So she confronted the RCMP about it.
22: And so I had reached out to our liaison officer and I was upset with him because I was like, hey, like, you know, we've had meetings with you and we've chatted and this was never brought up. Why am I just reading about it? And because, you know, that's pretty earth shattering to know that. And the response I got was that it wasn't actually her home that they had driven past, and that it was her cottage, which is in the opposite direction.
21: To be clear, the documents say the gunman drove by Gina's house, not her cottage. As we've said before, these documents summarize what police say they were told by witnesses. They're not always verbatim, and we have seen instances where they're outright wrong. Amelia said she asked the police to change the wording if it was incorrect, but they told her they can't change those documents after they've been filed in court. We asked the RCMP about this, and they refused to answer our questions. Gina's cottage is closer to Portapique, about a 25-minute drive west. The court documents don't make it clear exactly how long the gunman and his partner were out on that drive before the rampage or where they went. Amelia doesn't know for sure what to believe, but she does know the gunman stopped at her mom's house in Shubenacadie the next day because she and her husband got to the scene before police did. It was just after 11 when Amelia left her house. The drive to her mom's should have taken about half an hour, but on their way there, Amelia and her husband encountered roadblocks in Shubenacadie around the crash scene where Joey Weber and Heidi Stevenson were killed. In the last episode, we told you it was just before 11 a.m. when the gunman crashed his car into Heidi's RCMP cruiser. He murdered her and then murdered Joey and stole his SUV. The gunman took off from the crash scene before police arrived. From that intersection in Shubenacadie, Gina's house was less than a two-minute drive away on Highway 224. So it was around 11:30 when Amelia got to those roadblocks. Police turned them around. They had to double back to get onto another highway. It added about 20 minutes to their drive.
3: It angers me to know that we were so close at one point and, you know, maybe she would still be alive if we had got there. Like, you know, maybe my husband and I wouldn't be here if we had got there any sooner. Like, it really, it's hard to understand that.
21: By the time Amelia and her husband arrived, the gunman was gone. She wasn't comfortable talking about what happened when she got to the house. Understandably, this is incredibly difficult. The gunman killed Gina and shot her faithful German Shepherd, Ginger, twice.
22: Ginger, she's the shepherd that was injured. She's laying at my feet right now, actually. And then she also has a little chihuahua named Ellie, and she's here. I have her as well, and they're both doing really great.
21: A vet managed to save Ginger's life, and now Amelia has the animals her mother loved so much. They're a reminder of her mom. It's not clear how long the gunman was at Gina's house, but he took the time to change his clothes and his vehicle. He parked the vehicle that he stole from Joey Weber behind the house. Police say they found a correctional services jacket and RCMP pants in that SUV. Outside Gina's house, there was a gas can, an RCMP shirt, and a yellow reflective vest. The gunman was no longer disguised as a police officer, and he had once again switched vehicles. But as he drove Gina's Mazda away from the scene, he had only minutes left to live. Gabriel Wortman took the lives of 22 people that horrible weekend and forever changed the lives of so many others.
22: Getting by, like, it definitely comes in waves, that's for sure. It feels like there's, you know, some weeks where you're doing really good, and then there's others where you feel like everything happened like 5 minutes ago all over again, so.
21: As we said from the very beginning of this series, this is about asking questions, seeking accountability. And that's what many of the victims' families say has been lacking from the police and the government. They want answers now.
22: It's really frustrating. I mean, there's nothing that will change what happened, but I can't even imagine this ever happening ever again, and you know, there's got to be something that would be done differently, much differently. It's still hard to think that 22 people lost their lives.
21: What could have been done differently? Getting an answer to that question and many others will likely take years. As we told you at the beginning of this story, the gunman is dead. There won't be a trial, but the families will be in court and in public hearings as they try to get answers. There will be a public inquiry into what happened that weekend, but the process of getting that was not easy. People started calling for an inquiry just days after the shootings. That included a group of law professors, Canadian senators, members of parliament, and the families of victims. Nova Scotia Premier Stephen McNeil and Justice Minister Mark Fury repeatedly said the federal government had to take the lead. They said an inquiry would need to examine the RCMP's handling of the case. And it's a national police force, so a provincial inquiry wouldn't be able to compel the RCMP to participate. The federal government avoided making any commitments, and this went on for months. Some of the families said that back and forth was re-traumatizing. During the summer months in 2020, it became clear that instead of a public inquiry, the provincial and federal governments were working to create some sort of review process with a restorative justice approach. Experts warned that would fall short of what the families were asking for. So in late July 2020, more than 3 months after the shootings, the victims' families came together to make sure everyone knew what they wanted. On July 22nd, I drove to Bible Hill, just outside of Truro. Hundreds of people were gathered in a grocery store parking lot. I don't think I'll ever forget what that day was like. Standing in that parking lot in the oppressive July humidity and seeing the pain etched on the faces of everyone there. Seeing Joey Weber's family, his dad, his sister Laura, his girls, his partner Shanda, who was pregnant at the time. They were all wearing black t-shirts with Joey's picture on it, something Shanda said he would have hated, something she felt she needed to do anyway. I watched Nick Beaton hand out popsicles to the kids, some of whom had lost a parent. These people lived through a horrific tragedy, and they said they felt as though no one was listening. Nick Beaton and Darcy Dobson spoke with a group of reporters.
4: My mother is Heather O'Brien, and she was killed on the morning of April 19th.
5: Nick Beaton. My wife was Kristen Beaton. Is Kristen Beaton. She was killed the same morning.
21: And they were very clear about what they wanted.
4: Their language has changed from a public inquiry to a probe or taking the restorative justice approach. We deserve transparency.
5: We deserve answers, the family, the ones that aren't here. We want answers and the truth. We're done sitting back, just letting things go. It's been 3 months now. We all talked as the families, all the families all support this, and we want a public inquiry. And we don't want a probe. We don't want analyzed. We want a public inquiry.
21: A public inquiry can compel witnesses to testify and subpoena evidence like a court can. It's a fact-finding mission. The goal is not to determine guilt, but to understand an event and to make recommendations for changes. Nick and Darcy talked about how they learned new information through the media instead of the investigators, the RCMP.
5: We find out from you guys, the media. Not one family member has been told something before we've seen it on the news. We get a message or a text or email saying, watch CTV at 6 o'clock. There's this announcement coming out. They said in one press release that the families were notified before anything. And were you?
4: No.
5: Were any of you guys notified? We all learned from the media? Everything?
7: Yeah.
5: So that's been...
4: We have no more details than anybody else. So that's frustrating because these are our loved ones and we deserve to have those details before the rest of the world does, not to sit on our couch on a Thursday evening and hear at the same time everybody else does.
21: Many families have said the same thing, and they say this is still happening. We've told you about how frustrated they feel because they say they learn new information secondhand. We've shared with you what families say they weren't told by police, like the fact that the RCMP's only helicopter in Atlantic Canada was out for routine maintenance that weekend, or that police believe the gunman was in Portapique for longer than they initially said. And many families say a public inquiry is the first step, one way to rebuild trust.
5: The biggest thing is nothing will bring our loved ones back. Nothing. What we're doing today won't bring them back. But it's to not happen to somebody else.
4: Yeah.
5: It could have been anyone here. Why they're here, it could have been them or their family members, or it could have been anyone. And everyone realizes that. And we need to change that.
21: That morning, the group marched to the Bible Hill RCMP detachment. Some plainclothes officers were in the crowd. Some uniformed officers came out to talk. It was all very peaceful and respectful, just like the organizers wanted.
4: It's It's frustrating. That's the nicest word I can say. It's incredibly frustrating. You wake up every morning hoping you're going to wake up from a nightmare, and you can't grieve if you don't have answers. You can't grieve if you don't have the whole story. So we just want to be able to start our grieving process and have some sort of justice, I don't think is the right word, but we need transparency.
21: The next day, the long-awaited announcement finally happened. The two men in charge, Nova Scotia's Justice Minister Mark Fury, a former Nova Scotia RCMP staff sergeant, and Canada's Public Safety Minister Bill Blair, the former Toronto Police Chief. Blair oversees the RCMP, and this is what he announced.
2: The governments of Canada and Nova Scotia are launching a joint independent review of the April events to be conducted by a three-member independent review panel. These three individuals are prominent and experienced Canadians, and they have been selected because of their expertise in judicial fact-finding, independence, their knowledge of public safety and policing, and an understanding of the federal and provincial relations, roles, and responsibilities.
21: Not an inquiry, a review that would be held behind closed doors. The three people chosen by government to lead this review would send their report to the government first, and they would decide what to release publicly. The panel had no power to compel witnesses or testimony, no power to subpoena evidence or to challenge any agency that refused to provide information, and no power to make binding recommendations to the government. This was not what the families asked for, and the provincial justice minister was asked why.
6: We looked at a number of factors in exploring the options that we had available to us, including the families and others who were quite vocal in expressing their desire for answers. And in that, we identified collectively a focus on independence, transparency and impartiality. And those are the core attributes of an inquiry as well. And we feel with all of the elements of this review and the scope that it will encompass, that this review, bearing in mind that focus on those attributes, will in fact get the same outcomes and answers that families and others are looking for.
21: So if all these experts and the families were calling for a public inquiry, then who had asked for a review instead?
6: There was no one that outright asked for a review. We looked at all of the factors in comparing a review to an inquiry. As I said earlier, the opportunity to respond in a much quicker way to the work is through a review. And I believe the review, given all of the factors and our ability to stand it up early and to get early response and early recommendations, is what we all want collectively.
21: No one asked for this review. Not legal experts, not the families.
20: 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Gina was a vibrant, independent denturist and single mother who had battled a brain tumor and kidney cancer with remarkable resilience. Her life was cut short when the gunman, a fellow denturist who apparently knew where she lived, stopped at her home in Shubenacadie in the final minutes of his rampage and killed her. Gina's 27-year-old daughter Amelia raced toward her mother's house that morning after an unanswered phone call filled her with dread, only to be turned back by police roadblocks near the crash scene where Heidi Stevenson and Joey Weber had just been murdered. The episode then broadens to cover the agonizing months that followed as victims' families, learning critical information secondhand through the media rather than from police, fought for a full public inquiry, only to have governments announce a closed-door review panel with no power to compel testimony or subpoena evidence. A decision that left families feeling once again that no one was truly listening. Now let's get back to Sarah Ritchie's 13 Hours Inside the Nova Scotia Massacre and Hour 12 in the Dark on Crime Time.
21: The plan was to release an interim report in February 2021 and a final report in August 2021. Both ministers said speed was important.
2: And what we heard very clearly, people need those answers and they need them as quickly as possible. And we're undertaking to get them those answers and that information and to then take action to ensure that we respond in an appropriate way.
21: The governments also said they thought a public inquiry could be re-traumatizing to the families, and this review would avoid causing further harm. But the families said speed was not what they were asking for. The backlash was swift. Lawyers representing the families said the review fell far short of what they deserved. More rallies were held, including one at Nova Scotia Justice Minister Mark Fury's office. People were outraged, and they made that known to their elected officials. Politicians in Nova Scotia, including five Liberal members of Parliament, broke ranks and said they wanted an inquiry. And then on July 28th, 5 days after the first press conference, Public Safety Minister Bill Blair backtracked on the original decision and announced a public inquiry would be held after all. It would have the ability to summon witnesses, compel testimony, and subpoena evidence. The next day in Halifax, a planned protest instead became a victory march for the victims' families and their supporters. Charlene Bagley was there, holding a sign with her picture of her dad, Tom Bagley.
7: He was my father, my pride. He was my hero, a man that was very special. And to anyone that met him that said that same. So yesterday was probably the first I felt in probably the last 3 months. In saying that, I mean, reality set in. I mean, he's not coming back, and I know that, but at least now we hopefully can get the answers that the families need, and that's what I want. It's what we all want. It's what our family members we lost would want.
21: On October 22nd, 2020, a little over 6 months after the shootings, the federal and provincial governments officially established the inquiry and its mandate. Three commissioners are in charge. Two of them were originally appointed to lead that review panel, Michael McDonald and Leanne Fitch. Michael is a retired judge who used to be Nova Scotia's chief justice. Leanne was chief of the police in Fredericton, New Brunswick, before retiring in 2019. Part of the reason why there was a three-month delay in setting up the inquiry is because one of the people asked to lead that original review had to be replaced. Former Deputy Prime Minister Anne McClellan said a full inquiry was too much of a time commitment. Her exit made way for Kim Stanton. She's a Toronto lawyer who served two terms on the Federal Advisory Council on the strategy to prevent and address gender-based violence. And gender-based violence is specifically cited as one of the things the inquiry will look into, which is something advocates like Linda McDonald have called for from the beginning.
8: That a feminist analysis is a holistic way of looking at caring about something that's happened.
21: She started a petition that got more than 7,600 signatures and was sent to the Prime Minister in July 2020.
8: We're not talking about the whole inquiry being a feminist analysis. We're talking about one section that we want inserted in it, because without being asked to put it in there, it wouldn't happen.
21: Tracy Viancourt agrees. She's the Canada Research Chair in School-Based Mental Health and Violence Prevention. She talked about injustice collectors back in episode 5. Plenty of people have questioned why a feminist look at this tragedy is necessary.
10: It's not like he just targeted women, right? There are men who died and there are women who died, and he seems to have targeted men and women across his lifespan.
21: That's true. We don't know why the gunman did what he did or what his state of mind was. There have been other mass killings in recent years directly linked to misogyny and hatred of women. The Toronto van attack in 2018 is one example. A man drove a van into crowds of pedestrians on a busy street, killing 10 people, 8 women, 2 men. He told police he carried out this attack in retribution for years of sexual rejection and ridicule by women. He said he was part of the incel movement, a fringe internet subculture of men who say they're involuntarily celibate. Then there's what may be the best-known case of this kind of violence against women in Canada, the École Polytechnique massacre. On December 6, 1989, a gunman walked into an engineering university in Montreal, Quebec. He separated the men and the women and started shooting. 14 women were killed, 10 others injured. The gunman specifically said he wanted to kill feminists. But it wasn't until the 30th anniversary of that shooting in 2019 that a plaque was added to the memorial explicitly calling this tragedy an act of violence against women. Before that, there was discomfort and hesitation to call it what it was. So in contrast, we know very little about the Nova Scotia shooter's motivations. But experts say a feminist lens is a more nuanced and thorough way to look at the factors that might have contributed to a killing like this. We know that early warning signs were missed in this case. The gunman was a man with a history of violence who pleaded guilty to brutally assaulting a teenage boy in 2001, a beating that resulted in the boy being hospitalized. And the gunman's neighbor, Brenda Forbes, said she reported to police that he had illegal weapons and was violent toward his partner. But Brenda said police, who pleaded guilty to brutally assaulting a teenage boy in 2001, a beating that resulted in the boy being hospitalized. And the gunman's neighbor, Brenda Forbes, said she reported to police that he had illegal weapons and was violent toward his partner. But Brenda said police didn't take it

0: alone, there were 18 mass murders in the United States. A common factor in 15 of those cases, more than 83%, was violence against women. That's cited in a paper co-written in 2020 by criminology professor Elizabeth Yardley at Birmingham City University in the UK. Elizabeth's paper claims that criminologists have failed to look closely at these links. She said she could only find one academic paper specifically examining violence against women in mass murders. And she said that's a cultural shift that could save lives.
1: This is an inherently gendered kind of crime. Also looking at the perpetrators, women are the minority in homicide offences anyway, but they're even smaller in relation to mass murder. So that got me thinking that there is a really interesting thing going on in terms of mass murder, in terms not just of men being the ones who are committing it and women disproportionately being the victims, but in terms of how we think about masculinity in society today, how that masculinity is conceptualized and why it is that some men choose to do this whilst others don't.
0: This is what the research shows us. Overwhelmingly, the people who commit mass shootings are men, 94%, according to one study. Another researcher found that nearly 4 in 10 victims of mass shootings are family members of the perpetrator. There's a pattern here. Mass killings often begin with a man killing or harming his family, and then sometimes going on to kill strangers in public locations. That's what police say happened in Nova Scotia, and experts argue that if we're ever going to make changes to prevent this kind of thing from happening again, we need to know what happened and why. And that means not looking at these killers as monsters who just snap one day, but understanding them as human beings who often have a history of dysfunction.
1: That really emphasizes the concept of the other, you know, the person who isn't like the rest of us, the person who is this rogue outsider who comes in and kind of disrupts our way of life. But actually, when you look at most mass murderers, they are these so-called family men. You know, they are the ones who look like family men. They are husbands, their fathers, and they have just kind of blended in because that misogyny that's underlying their sort of motivation to carry out these massacres has gone completely unchecked.
0: If we can see that some mass murders begin with intimate partner violence, then what leads some men to this kind of violence and not others? Elizabeth said there's a critical gap in our collective understanding of intimate partner violence and its relationship to mass murder. In cases where someone kills their entire family and doesn't kill any strangers, get less attention in the media than mass murders where it seems like the targets were random.
1: It's part of the academic literature that hasn't really been explored. Even when you look at definitions of mass murder, when you look at profiles of the typical mass murderer, nobody is looking at the victims in terms of who they are or the existing relationships between perpetrator and victims.
0: She also said people tend to ask the wrong questions about domestic violence. Like, why doesn't an abuse victim just leave and end the cycle? While ignoring the reality that many people, especially women, don't have the necessary power or resources to remove themselves from the situation.
1: Well, no, actually, the question should be, why did he choose to abuse her? Why did he choose to behave in this way? So these mass murderers, these grievance collectors, injustice collectors, they are drawing on those larger narratives, and that is actually enabling their offending. And I think that is why this continues to be a problem, because we're not getting to the bottom of it.
0: Farah Khan is another expert we spoke to about this part of the story. She's a gender-based violence educator at Ryerson University in Toronto. And she's frustrated with what she sees as a repeated lack of action.
2: I am tired of writing reports. I'm tired of being a part of commissions, being a part of conversations that we're saying the same thing over and over again, that this is predictable and preventable, that the violence that happens that is seen as private in our homes impacts the public violence that happens in our community. And these things are linked. And I want people in positions of power, I want lawmakers, I want politicians, I want people that are educators, that are making decisions about how institutions are run, to understand that if they don't dismantle and address patriarchy in their workplaces, in our legislation, in our policy, if they don't enact what we ask them in the reports that we keep giving them, then nothing's going to change.
0: Farah said she wants to see things done differently this time.

0: time by including different perspectives and listening to those voices.
1: How can we build on the studies and reports that come out? How can this inquiry expand that, not be something that's creating a new wheel? We have multiple kind of conversations that have happened. Let's build on it, not create this whole new world.
0: There is cautious optimism that this inquiry could be different, that it will include the context that's been asked for. But we still don't know a lot about how it will unfold. Nova Scotia's Mass Casualty Commission, as it's called, will hear testimony and gather evidence through public hearings. So far, in March 2021, no dates have been set for those hearings. The commission will release its interim report in May 2022 and a final report in November that same year. Those reports will still be submitted to government before they're released to the public, which is the opposite of what some legal experts have said should happen. And none of the recommendations are binding. That means governments can pick and choose what, if any, to implement. At the time of recording this episode, nearly 1 year after the killing spree, we still don't know much more. The commission has been hiring people and setting up office space. Six experts have been chosen to lead the teams involved. They have backgrounds in complex criminal cases, human rights issues, violence against women, policing, and mental health. And in addition to intimate partner violence, the inquiry will look at things like access to firearms, the police response, preparedness, communication with the public, and the gunman's prior interactions and relationships with the police and with social services. The commissioners have also been told they must conduct their work in a way that doesn't jeopardize any ongoing criminal investigation or any other investigation. It's not clear what that will mean if the hearings are underway while police are still actively investigating the shooting spree, but the RCMP say they will cooperate fully with the inquiry. The day of the victory march on July 29th, 2020, Nick Beaton spoke on behalf of the families to say thank you to everyone who supported them.
2: First of all, I want to start off by saying this was not because of the government, right from Lenore's end, right to the top of Bill Blair. This was because of the families, our determination, our drive, and the Nova Scotians, the Blue Nosers, all you guys that helped out. It just proves that the little man can have a voice if you band together and stay peaceful and respectful, that you can make a change even in our government, that together we can conquer.
0: This victory was bittersweet. It took a fight to get here. Portapique resident Leon Jodry, who woke up to find his friends dead back in episode 8, said that fight never should have happened in the first place.
3: Our prime minister should have called the inquiry right away. He made people like me, Darcy Dobson, Nick Beaton, Charlene Bagney, all pound their head against the wall for months until we got an inquiry. It never should have happened that way. Why? If this didn't deserve an inquiry, what does?
0: The process of holding a public inquiry is supposed to ensure transparency, but in a way, it's actually doing the opposite. Within weeks of the official announcement of the inquiry, the RCMP stopped answering any questions from the media. Instead, the standard response has been some version of this statement, which they first sent to us in reply to questions on November 19th, 2020. It says, quote, "From the outset of the H. Strong investigation, the RCMP committed to keeping the victims' families informed as well as providing the public and media with the facts related to H. Strong while maintaining the integrity of the investigation. The RCMP's commitment to transparency and accountability includes publicly reporting on our activities to help achieve those objectives, and we have done so since April 19, 2020. The RCMP recognizes the need to provide the factual account of what transpired this past April. With the public inquiry now ongoing, the most appropriate and unbiased opportunity to do so is with our full participation in the inquiry. The inquiry is underway and the RCMP is fully cooperating. The RCMP will respectfully refrain from further commenting on these matters outside of the inquiry." End quote. The government has used the inquiry to avoid answering questions, too. Since the announcement in the fall, there have been changes in the provincial government. A new premier was chosen in February after Stephen McNeill decided to retire, and a new justice minister has taken Mark Fury's place. And when we ask questions about what happened and what could or should change as a result of the shootings, they consistently say there's an inquiry happening. In February, I asked my colleague Carla Rennick to ask then-Premier McNeil what has changed in the months since the shooting spree from his perspective.
4: Well, obviously, the inquiry is ongoing. That will go through that process, analyzing everything that happened that day. Certainly, the alert system that EMO is dealing with, they're working with the RCMP to ensure that that line of communication functions. I think I'd heard somewhere that when we did that alert back in April, it was the first time the RCMP had used that form of a way to communicate to Canadians, to the population. We wanted to make sure that they fully understand the process and working with them, and Minister Porter has been doing that.
5: Thank you. And I'm sure, you know, we all hope that nothing like this ever happens again, but in the case that it should, what do you think will actually be different this time? You know, for example, New Brunswick made the change to allow RCMP to send its own alerts. Are there any concrete changes that you think will be different next time?
4: That is ongoing right now. The inquiry, I'm sure, is going to bring us, recommendations, things that will have to change.
0: And in mid-March of 2021, I put the same question to his replacement, Premier Ian Rankin. If this happened again, what would be different?
6: We need to work, with our stakeholders that are involved in police enforcement, our emergency center, so they have access to that. There's so many things we can do, I believe. And there is an independent inquiry that will go over everything from top to bottom that involves different levels of government. I'm very eagerly awaiting the recommendations from that so that we can make sure that a tragedy of like that never happens again in this province.
0: The provincial government has introduced legislation to make it more difficult to impersonate a police officer. The Police Identity Management Act, introduced in March 2021, would make it illegal to own police uniforms, equipment, and vehicle markings. There are exceptions for police officers, movie makers, and museums, for example. This goes beyond the federal law against police impersonation by requiring all police agencies in the province to have a disposal policy for police articles and uniforms that includes a tracking policy. It also gives police the power to search and seize property without a warrant if they believe someone has police equipment or uniforms. The punishment for breaking this law would be a fine of up to $10,000 or up to 3 months in jail. Corporations could be fined up to $25,000. That's significantly less than the penalties in Australia, for example, where people can face prison time for possessing this kind of equipment. At the time we recorded this episode, the law is still being debated in the legislature. Families are seeking a form of justice on their own through two proposed class action lawsuits, and that's another way they'll get more information. They're suing the gunman's $2.1 million estate for damages and injuries he caused. They're also planning to sue the RCMP and the Nova Scotia government. Their law firm has hired an investigator who's collecting evidence and tips from the public to figure out what happened. And if the suit goes ahead, the RCMP and the province will have to provide information to the families in discovery. The lawsuit alleges the RCMP failed to protect the public. It's seeking damages, saying the RCMP didn't investigate tips that the gunman had illegal weapons and was abusive. It alleges the RCMP didn't send enough members to Portapique on April 18th, that they failed to contain the gunman that night, failed to deploy the emergency response team in time, and failed to use the emergency alert system. Sandra McCullough is one of the lawyers representing the families.
7: I mean, it's difficult, as you can imagine, to properly grieve and to properly move on, not knowing, you know, just basic details about things that happened or why they happened. And, you know, I don't just mean in relation to why the gunman did what he did, but also why the investigation has happened the way that it did.
0: For this class action lawsuit to go ahead, it has to be certified, meaning a judge will have to decide if the people who filed the lawsuit belong to a class and can sue together. The certification process in cases like this can take years. The RCMP and the province of Nova Scotia haven't filed a statement of defense, and that doesn't have to happen until after the class is certified. A certification hearing is set for October 2021, but Sandra said that's likely to be delayed.
7: You know, I can only imagine how it feels to try to cope with a loss, but not understand it. So to a certain degree, I'm sure that nobody ever can really understand what happened here with the gunman being deceased. You know, nobody can really speak to what was going on in his mind when he was committing these crimes. But to the extent that there are answers to be had, it's only holding things up for them.
0: There has not been a lot of openness or transparency when it comes to what happened on April 18th and 19th. Not for the media, not for the public, and not for the families of the victims. After the shooting spree, the RCMP held 6 press conferences in 6 weeks, and then they essentially stopped talking. The effects of that lack of communication have been wide-reaching. Some families say the trust has been eroded every time their questions have gone unanswered, every time they've learned about a development in the case from the media or another source. Amelia Butler said she's bracing herself for more hard days, having to relive this tragedy in the public eye once the inquiry gets going.
8: It's going to be really difficult, but I think that it's totally necessary. So, personally, I'm just going to try my very best to embrace it and just work through it. And there's, a pretty good support system of people that are around, the families and the people that have been affected. So, and a whole province that's kind of standing by with us too. So it definitely makes it more bearable, I would say, to know that so many people care and are wanting the same answers and changes that we do. So that does help.
0: In many ways, we're still at the beginning of understanding what happened and why. And for the loved ones of the people who were murdered, for the communities affected, the grieving and the healing is only just beginning.
9: Some people globally have told me this could be a 20-year span for these communities. That's if we lean in.
0: That's something we're exploring in our next episode. And we're also reaching back, decades before April 2020, into a part of the gunman's history that we haven't explored up until this point.
10: I hope when this story is told, and it's being told over and over and over, I hope that the whole story comes out.
0: In 2 weeks, the final hour of the killing spree comes to an end.
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22: From the National Newsroom of the Canadian Press, I'm Lisa Laporte. U.S. Central Command says Iran fired seven ballistic missiles toward Kuwait and Bahrain. State-run IRNA news agency says Iran's Revolutionary Guard confirms it targeted the Ali al-Salam airbase that hosts U.S. forces in Kuwait, along with the U.S. Navy's Fifth Fleet in Bahrain. Friday's exchange comes amid a shaky ceasefire in the war, which started at the end of February. Statistics Canada is reporting a surprise gain of 88,000 jobs in May, driving the unemployment rate lower. This comes after the economy shrank slightly in the first quarter of the year. RBC Assistant Chief Economist Nathan Jansen says that's canceling out calls to either cut or hike interest rates.
23: If you balance out the weak GDP data last week with the stronger labor market data this week, it really argues for no rush to change interest rates from where they are from the Bank of Canada's perspective.
22: The Bank of Canada has held its policy rate steady in four consecutive decisions as it waits to see how U.S. trade talks and the Iran war are affecting the economy. Sunwing Vacations Group says it will indefinitely suspend operations in Cuba as the island country grapples with an increasingly desperate fuel shortage.
24: The WestJet subsidiary says the move extends a decision in April to halt all Sunwing Vacations and WestJet Vacations trips to Cuba through October. The suspension affects all bookings to the island, with Sunwing Vacations, WestJet Vacations, and WestJet Vacations Quebec. Customers with existing bookings will have the option to rebook to a different destination or cancel for a full refund. Air Transat stopped flying there 6 weeks ago, while Air Canada opted in February to suspend service because of a shortage of aviation fuel caused by an ongoing U.S. oil blockade. Brenda Molina Navidad, The Canadian Press.
22: Alberta Premier Danielle Smith says the law will be enforced if a separation vote in the province sparks civil disobedience. Smith's comments on Friday come as First Nations leaders across the province push back against talk of secession and the Premier's decision to put it on a ballot. And actor Anthony Head has died.
25: British actor Anthony Head was known for his TV role as Rupert Giles, the watcher who guided Buffy the Vampire Slayer. He was also a villainous ex-husband on Ted Lasso, the Prime Minister in Little Britain, and Uther Pendragon on BBC's Merlin.
26: How do you expect anyone to fear a king who does not know his own mind?
25: Head's career spanned five decades. After training at the London Academy of Music and Dramatic Art in the 1970s, he appeared in West End and major British stage productions. In a statement, his daughters Daisy and Emily Head say he died at age 72 of complications from pneumonia. I'm Jennifer King.
22: This is the Canadian Press. In sports, Canada and Ireland played to a one-all draw Friday night in Montreal in the final tune-up match before the FIFA World Cup. The New York Knicks beat the San Antonio Spurs 105-104 to take a 2-0 series lead in the NBA championships. The Winnipeg Blue Bombers beat the Calgary Stampeders 30-28 in the CFL season opener for both clubs on Friday. The Baltimore Orioles clobbered the Toronto Blue Jays 13-3 in the major leagues. And Montreal Canadiens sniper Cole Caulfield has won the NHL's Lady Byng Trophy for sportsmanship and gentlemanly conduct combined with a high standard of playing ability. Caulfield reflected on the award.
27: To get recognized, I guess, for both sides of play, teammate-wise and on-ice success. So it obviously means a lot. It's pretty special and it feels pretty good.
1: Habs captain Nick Suzuki also claimed hardware by winning the Selke Trophy as the league's top defensive forward. From the Canadian Press, I'm Lisa Laporte.
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3: Ever hear of the La Tomatina Festival? This happens on the last Wednesday in August in Spain. This is the largest public tomato fight in the world. That's weird. I mean, why would you do this on a Wednesday? And secondly, it seems like an awful waste of food. No one is really sure where this tradition began. We think it started in 1945 when there was a brawl in the main square, and one of the few weapons available were the tomatoes on carts of the vegetable stands. They do something weird in Denmark, too. If you're 25 years old and it's Valentine's Day and you're single, your family and friends are apparently supposed to throw cinnamon at you. No one really knows why or when this started, but it is a thing, I'm told. And how about this? There's a temple called Sri Sansawar in India. There is a tradition whereby parents who were married at this temple throw their newborn babies from the top of the building. It's a 50-foot drop. The baby is caught by people holding a big cloth below. I'm sure there are reasons for this, but they all escape me. Let's segue to this. Rock music has been around long enough, 75 years, that we've developed some weird habits and behaviors, things that we do just, just because. We engage in this behavior or do these things because everyone else is doing it. And if you were to ask around for a reason why, no one would really have a good explanation. You just accept this thing, whatever it is, as part of rock and roll culture. But what if you really, really need to know? What if you just can't take someone's word that this is what's supposed to be done? That's where this program comes in. This is another edition of something I call the Rock Explainer.
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3: Hello again, I'm Alan Cross, and this is another episode of The Rock Explainer. I did a show like this once before where we looked at things like, for example, where did the tradition of holding up a lighter at concerts come from? And who was the moron who first inappropriately yelled Freebird at a gig? And where did the idea of the heavy metal devil horns come from? If you want that, there's a podcast that you can go back and listen to. That program was very popular when it ran on the radio. And the podcast has been downloaded tens of thousands of times. And it resulted in a lot of email from people asking for explanations for other, well, unexplained rock traditions. So, okay, let's do this. Jeffrey from Western New York is curious about two things. The first is the adoption of long hair for men in the world of rock. How did that start with white male musicians and music fans? Actually, this goes back a lot longer than the rock era. Hair length on men has gone in cycles for hundreds and hundreds of years. Long hair and musicians has gone together for centuries. The men of ancient Greece could be long hairs, and no one seemed to mind. But periodically, long hair on men went out of style, prompting criticism of this stylistic choice. For example, in 1842, the London Saturday Journal in the UK wrote this: "Many vagrants are musicians, but it does not follow that all musicians are vagrants. It is expected of musicians nowadays to wear long hair as a necessary appendage to their talent." That's followed by a long critique of how annoying and dumb the long hair male musician is. Now, that's a bit weird because not that much earlier, it was completely fashionable for the greatest classical musicians in the world to wear their hair long. Beethoven, Mozart, they both wore their hair long. So did all their contemporaries and the people that followed them. Fast forward to the 1930s, 40s, and 50s. Short hair was culturally enforced in the West. White men who didn't keep things trim were considered everything from effeminate to subversive to unhygienic. Having long hair as a guy was just something you didn't do. But then along came rock and roll in the 1950s. Musicians of all stripes tend to be ahead of the societal curve. And as rock was supposed to be rebellious and a way to express personal freedom, things went beyond just the music and into fashion. And that meant new styles of dress and new ways for guys to wear their hair. Long hair was seen as one of the most obvious ways of signaling your membership in the counterculture of the 1960s. When the Beatles showed up with their mop tops, that was just the start. Men's hair got longer and longer throughout the 60s, and when there was a societal pushback, long-haired dudes not only stuck to their guns, but dug in even further, and men's hair just kept getting longer. Peak length came sometime in the 1970s, before punk brought back short haircuts. Now, to punks, long hair belonged on hippies, those weirdos who failed with their message of peace and love back in the 1960s. So short hair became a way of identifying with the tribe of punk rock.

0: I have a little more explaining to do in just a moment. We'll get into mosh pits, the music we hear before a show, and the story behind one of the most annoying internet things ever.
1: Authorized by the UCP, unitedconservative.ca.
2: In Alberta, we've always been leaders. While Canada lost jobs last year, Alberta gained over 100,000 new jobs. And wages are higher here than anywhere in the country. AI data centers are being built, while major tech companies are setting up offices in our cities. And we're producing more oil than just a couple of years ago. Smart policy, low taxes, and the hard work of every Albertan is why our province continues to lead. In Alberta, we just call it getting the job done.
3: Danielle Smith and the UCP, getting the job done.
0: There are a few more things I want to cover on this edition of the Rock Explainer. Mosh pits, for one. I had a number of emails asking where mosh pits came from. They are the descendants of groups of British punks doing a dance called the pogo. Basically, it involved jumping up and down in place and probably started because so many early punk shows didn't have a stage. So if you were in the crowd, you had to keep jumping up and down to see over everyone in front of you. As the music got more aggressive, so did the pogoing, with people banging into each other. This evolved into something called slam dancing, which is just like it sounds. As American hardcore took off, things got even more intense. People, and almost always guys, would get close to the stage and basically lose their minds. This may have been first seen with the Orange County punks in the late 1970s. Black Flag, Fear, bands like that, playing at clubs like the Cuckoo's Nest in Costa Mesa, which has gone down in history as the birthplace of slam dancing. I also like the theory that involved the DC band Bad Brains. They originally encouraged fans to mash, which is their word derived from the Jamaican phrase mash it up, against each other during their shows. But that mutated into mosh because singer HR had a Jamaican accent and he pronounced mash as mosh. So mosh it was. Since then, moshing has taken on a variety of forms. Circle pits, walls of death, which is as dangerous as it sounds, hardcore dancing, and something even called crowd killing.

0: Yes, many people have been hurt or even killed moshing. Many bands have come out against it. In fact, here's the band Consolidated with their anti-mosh track, The Men's Movement.
1: It's so

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12: From the National Newsroom of the Canadian Press, I'm Lisa Laporte. U.S. Central Command Friday said it struck several Iranian drones threatening ships in the Strait of Hormuz.
13: According to U.S. Central Command, the U.S. military struck Iranian coastal radar sites after it brought down 4 Iranian one-way attack drones headed towards the Strait of Hormuz. CENTCOM said the drones posed an immediate threat to regional maritime traffic. It's the latest hostile action during the 2-month-long ceasefire where the U.S. engages in self-defense actions that typically result in Iranian retaliatory attacks. Earlier this week, one such attack on Kuwait's international airport killed 1 person and injured dozens of others. Luis Martinez, ABC News, Washington.
12: Statistics Canada says the economy added a surprise 88,000 jobs in May, partially offsetting employment declines since the start of the year. The unemployment rate fell to 6.6%, down from 6.9% in April. Finance Minister François-Philippe Champagne says the numbers show the Canadian economy is resilient. Conservatives have been criticizing the Liberals after StatCan recently reported 2 straight quarters of slight contraction. Despite this, many economists say it doesn't yet rise to the bar of a recession. Alberta Premier Danielle Smith says the law will be enforced if a separation vote in the province sparks civil disobedience. Her comments Friday come as First Nations leaders across the province push back against talk of secession and the Premier's decision to put it on the ballot. The Treaty 8 Grand Chief said Thursday First Nations may get in the way of industry or take the fight against Smith's separation vote to the highways. Smith pointed to Alberta's critical infrastructure defense law, which imposes extra penalties for obstructing essential infrastructure like railways, highways, or pipelines. Sunwing Vacations has stopped service to Cuba indefinitely amid a fuel shortage on the Caribbean island. The WestJet subsidiary says the suspension affects all bookings to the island with Sunwing Vacations, WestJet Vacations, and WestJet Vacations Quebec. And the co-creator of CBC's canceled series Small Achievable Goals says the menopause comedy still has life left in it. Jennifer Whalen responded to criticism that the show was too niche, saying women are 51% of the population, so as niches go, it's rather large.
0: I'm incredibly proud of the 2 years that we had, and I think that, you know, we said so much with those 2 years, and, you know, the broadcaster, that's a decision that they can make.
12: Whalen made the remarks recently on the red carpet at the Canadian Screen Awards in Toronto. This is the Canadian Press. In sports, Canada settled for a one-all draw with lower-ranked Ireland in its final tune-up before the FIFA World Cup. Canada dominated play for most of the night, but striker Kyle Larin conceded a penalty that led to a second-half goal for Ireland. Canada coach Jesse Marsh had this to say about the veteran forward.
14: I thought Kyle did a lot of things right, you know, and he was in a lot of positions to score a goal. But he makes the foul for the penalty and then doesn't quite get the goal on the day. So this is the way it's been a little bit for Kyle.
12: Canada opens the World Cup next Friday in Toronto versus Bosnia-Herzegovina. The New York Knicks beat the San Antonio Spurs 105-104. They now lead the NBA Championship Series 2-0. The Winnipeg Blue Bombers beat the Calgary Stampeders 30-28 in the CFL season opener for both clubs. And the Baltimore Orioles beat the Toronto Blue Jays 13-3 in the major leagues. From the Canadian Press, I'm Lisa Laporte.
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16: In a fair and just universe, we would live in a meritocracy. The best and most talented would naturally rise to the top and be properly recognized and compensated for their contributions to humanity. Yeah, it's a nice idea, but, well, we'd like to think that music operates this way. The best and the brightest naturally have their songs heard, and those songs become popular because, well, they're good. These artists have hit records and are deservedly rewarded by the world for the fruits of their God-given natural abilities. Again, lovely idea, but hopelessly naive. The music business can be an ugly place. As Hunter S. Thompson allegedly once wrote, "The music business is a cruel and shallow money trench, a long plastic hallway where thieves and pimps run free, and good men die like dogs." I should also add that the quote ends with, "There's also a negative side," but I think he made his point. It is a viciously competitive game, and the truth is that sheer talent is just not enough to make it big. Every potential hit song needs a powerful distribution and marketing system behind it. Someone or a bunch of people who will work the song by elbowing other artists and other songs out of the way. The goal is to get the song heard by any means necessary. Once that is achieved, it's push, push, push to make the song ubiquitous. The more people that are exposed to it, the greater the likelihood of a record being bought or a song being streamed. And that's when the money starts rolling in. But it doesn't end there. Once a song is an actual hit, there are ancillary opportunities for revenue. Soundtracks, placement in TV shows, licensing for commercials, covers by other artists. The amount of money that can be made is staggering, and everyone along the way gets a taste. But none of that is possible unless the song is a hit in the first place. How can that happen with a perishable commodity in an environment where the end consumer, the music fan, is so fickle and unpredictable? How do you get millions of strangers to buy into a new piece of music? The answer? You gotta grease the wheels, create some incentives, and make offers that people just can't refuse. And this is where we enter the murky and illegal world of payola. I'm Alan Cross, and this is Uncharted: Crime and Mayhem in the Music Industry. And when it comes to payola, boy, do I have some stories for you. For 3 days in May 1959, the Americana Hotel in Miami Beach was filled with 2,500 radio DJs. It was the second annual International Radio Programming and Disc Jockey Convention. This was supposed to be an opportunity for people involved with the new Top 40 rock and roll radio format to exchange ideas and to learn how to make their programs and radio stations better. There were speakers and panels and presentations. President Dwight Eisenhower gave a taped address. Robert King, the mayor of Miami, declared it Disc Jockey Week in the city. And it had all been organized by Todd Storrs, who is credited by many to have invented Top 40 radio in 1951 with a station in Omaha, Nebraska. So, on the surface, the convention looked like any other industry gathering. But not quite. This was an opportunity for 19 record labels and dozens of record men to wine and dine DJs, all of whom were men, by the way, in hopes of currying favor and influence over what records they played on their radio shows back home. They knew the DJs could make or break songs. They had to be on side if anyone hoped to have a hit record. So how did they plan to do that exactly? Well, big singers and wannabe stars were there to mingle and to be interviewed. Singer Peggy Lee even did a recording session on site, resulting in an album entitled Beauty and the Beat,

0: need a sky.
1: Everyone got limo rides in from the airport. Upon check-in, everyone was given $1 million in play money, which they were encouraged to gamble on games that were fixed so that they would win. The money they won could then be used to win real merch like TVs, trips to Europe, and even a new car. The DJs were offered lots of liquor and drugs. One party went through 2,000 bottles of bourbon. Hookers were brought in, even from overseas. Promises of cash payments for future considerations were made. It was an incredibly wild party. The whole thing cost the labels about $120,000, and that's about $1.3 million in today's money for a three-day convention. It was so wild that the Miami News ran a story on May the 31st. That was the day the convention wrapped up. The headline read, "For DJs, babes, booze, and bribes." Let me read you some quotes. "DJs were given the greatest buttering up since Nero was persuaded he was a fiddle virtuoso." One promo man said, "You can buy some of these DJs with an air conditioner, some with money, and some with a girl. A lot of these guys think they're gods. You can hardly blame them either. We put out one record sung by a kid with no voice and no reputation. We spent $100,000 on the promotion, most of it entertaining disc jockeys, and we got it into the top 10 in 4 weeks. I guess that the payoffs to the disc jockeys in one form or another run to well over $1 million a year. And finally, it's a lousy situation, but I don't see how anything can be done about it. As we tell them all the time, without the disc jockeys, we're dead." This was bad, bad publicity. And it wasn't long before the stories filtered up the chain of command to the U.S. Congress. Could it be that the radio and records industry was corrupt and not exactly above board? And that most of the evil was happening in the promotion of the devil's music, known as rock and roll? Oh, shock horror. An election year was coming up, 1960. And politicians wanted to show that they were being tough on crime and anything that was contributing to the national panic around juvenile delinquency. Many believed that rock and roll was a fad, and now with this new scandal, it was on the run. It could be stamped out, and people would go back to listening to good music like, well, Frank Sinatra and Doris Day. Orrin Harris, the chairman of the committee convened to investigate everything, was from Arkansas. He was a serious segregationist. He saw the prosecution of Alan Freed, the famous disc jockey, and the rock radio industry as a whole, as a way to get rid of all the music by black performers on the airwaves. Investigations were ordered, and in November 1959, the first ever U.S. congressional hearings were ordered into this new thing called payola and pay for play. Okay, a definition. This is the practice of bribing someone to play a record on the radio at the expense of other records whose promotion people did not pay, even though their records might be superior art. It was airplay interference. And the fact that this involved the corrupting fad of rock and roll was a bonus to populist politicians. It was discovered, again, shock horror, that certain songs got on the radio not because of the quality of the music and the talent of the performers. No, no, no. Those records made it on the air because of cash, cars, free vacations, hookers, and blow. Back then, playing a record on the radio was the surest and fastest way to create a hit song. The more airplay it got, the more popular it became with listeners. Many would go out and buy the record. The record would scale the charts, prompting more airplay and more purchases, and that would push the song further up the charts, and so on, until the public tired of the song. Charts like the Billboard Hot 100 create consensus among the public about what songs are hot and which songs are good. And this became a reflection of what everyone else was listening to and buying. And once a consensus was established, careers and long-term record sales were built. In other words, there was an awful lot at stake in getting radio to play your records. But paying to have a record played on the radio distorted the marketplace in favor of the people who had money to make the bribes. This was patently unfair and uncompetitive. The public's affections were being bought without its knowledge. Those Congressional House Oversight Committee hearings uncovered a lot. 335 DJs from across America admitted to receiving about $263,000 in what was euphemistically called consulting fees. One DJ from Chicago named Phil Lind revealed he'd been paid $22,000 to play a single record. That's almost $250,000 in today's money. The biggest moment of the hearings came when some of America's biggest DJs were called to testify. And the first was Alan Freed, the man who coined the term rock and roll for all these new songs that were coming out. Not only was he massively influential from his perch at WINS AM and later WABC in New York City, but some didn't like that he would play only the original black versions of the songs and not the cover versions, the safe cover versions by white performers. And this did not go over well with plenty of white folk. And religious groups saw him as a corrupting influence on the youth of America. They didn't like all this black music on the airwaves. He was branded, and this is true, as the demon of rock.
0: Favorites, everybody. According to your mail requests, your telegrams, and your record purchases, is all over the rock and roll record kingdom. And we're going to get off and running, warm up with rock and roll.
1: Freed was finally called to testify on April 25th, 1960. He denied that he received bribes from record companies to play specific records. However, this was in contradiction to what he told other people.
2: Mr. Freed, did you ever accept payola to play a record?
3: No, I did not, sir.
1: Freed did not make a good impression. He talked and talked and talked throughout his time in the hot seat, basically spilling his guts. He thought if he was going down, then he was going to take a lot of people with him. He didn't look good either. His skin was blotchy from years of drinking, which made the scars from a serious 1951 car crash look worse. In the end, Freed was hit with 26 counts of commercial bribery. The committee also grilled Tommy Smalls, who had a gig as Dr. Jive on another New York radio station. The accusations against him killed his radio career. The last big DJ star to be interviewed was Dick Clark. Yes, that Dick Clark. He was called to appear on April 29th, 1960. He had some personal investments in things like music publishing and record companies, which were clear conflicts of interest. And to make things even worse, he was the host of American Bandstand, a national TV show that featured acts who made these records. Plus, he also had the ambition of owning a group of radio stations one day. Here's what he said. I have not done anything that I think I should be ashamed of or that is illegal or immoral, and I hope to eventually convince you of this. I believe in my heart that I have never taken payola. In a long prepared statement before the committee, Clark painted himself as a victim in this whole mess. He was articulate, respectful, and well-dressed. And all that worked in his favor. Clark and Freed faced two completely different outcomes. Freed was fired by WABC when he wouldn't sign a statement saying that he never took any bribes to play a record. And like I said, he was eventually charged with multiple counts of commercial bribery and fined $300 plus given a suspended sentence. He also lost a claim to songwriting credits he demanded in exchange for playing certain records such as this one, Maybelline by Chuck.

0: do.
1: Then came an indictment for tax evasion, again related to those bribes, which of course he did not report as income.
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1: Some believe that Freed could have beaten the rap if he had been a better witness. Instead, like I said, He was belligerent under questioning, something that did not work in his favor and led to his indictments. This made Freed a pariah in the broadcasting world. He'd made himself the face of Paola and all the dishonest practices in the radio broadcasting industry. And for the rest of his life, he bounced around small stations in California and Florida, even resorting to working on an FM station, which at the time was like being assigned to the pits of hell. Freed began to drink even more heavily. He died broke and mostly forgotten on January 20th, 1965. His death was caused by complications brought on by so much alcohol. He owed the IRS $38,000, which is the equivalent to nearly $400,000 today. His ashes bounced around from New York State to the Rock and Roll Hall of Fame to a cemetery in Cleveland. Tommy Smalls fared a little bit better. He bounced back as a promotions manager for Polydor Records and later went on to co-found the National Association of TV and Radio Announcers. Meanwhile, Dick Clark skated entirely. He saw what was coming, so he sold off his shares and interests in 7 indie labels, 6 music publishing companies, 3 record distributors, 2 talent agencies, a record pressing plant, 33 companies in all, before the government started asking questions and, as a result, escaped from the investigation unscathed. But despite his protestations of innocence, the committee was originally very skeptical. A few indiscretions were uncovered. A fur stole, a necklace, and a ring for his wife worth a total of about $4,400. And for some reason, a blender that cost $23. There was also talk of how he received kickbacks as part of his role as host of American Bandstand. But in the end, all Clark got was a slap on the wrist. In fact, on the way out, he was called a very fine young man by the chairman of the committee. Dick Clark went on to become one of the most famous and beloved U.S. media personalities until his death in 2012. And when he died, he had a net worth of somewhere beyond $150 million. When all those hearings wrapped up in early 1960, it officially became illegal for anyone to pay a radio station or a DJ without disclosing that they were being paid to do so. The term payola was now a household word, and there were even songs written about it. Comedian Stan Freberg released this on Capitol Records, and it came out just as the hearings were wrapping up.
0: You really think you can get any disc jockeys to play my songs?
20: It's getting tougher, but I'm on my way to see one right now.
0: Oh, boy.
20: Right after I stop off at the bank.
0: The old payola roll blues, huh?
20: What kind of crack is that? That's an insult to my integrity.
21: Your name is what?
20: Barney Schlock. I got this little record company. Obscurity Records?
21: It would be,
20: Look, I know the probe is on, but I got a record here that's got to happen. High School Ooh-Ooh by Clyde Ankle. How's about it, baby? You want to jump on it?
21: Crazy. Lay it on the floor.
20: Much. All right, you'll see. The kids will eat it up. They think that's good singing.
21: Is it?
20: Oh, not really, baby, but don't tell the kids I said so, huh? Us little rock and roll labels got a good thing going. We pay off a few guys in the key cities here, rig a few charts there, bingo, a new hit parade.
22: And that's how rock and roll was born.
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1: We kind of began our story of payola in the American radio industry right in the middle with all the scandals that erupted after the 1959 DJ convention in Miami. But if we're going to understand this issue and how it came to be, we need to back up a bit. After World War I, radio broadcasting technology was declassified by the military and made available to the public. By the mid-1920s, plenty of American radio stations were playing records as part of their broadcast day. And no one really paid too much attention to how certain records made it on the air in the first place. Oh, sure, there were some vague, non-supportable metrics. You know, letters sent to stations requesting certain songs. They would look at sheet music sales, reports of what was being played on jukeboxes, anecdotes of what songs were popular in clubs and dance halls. But the truth is that payola began when commercial music radio was born. And who was keeping track of these payments? Well, no one. Oh, sure, some people knew what was going on, but why mess up a good thing? Performers who benefited weren't going to complain. Music publishers had nothing to say on the matter. And pay-for-play music was a source of revenue for radio stations. And if no one was watching how the sausage was made, well, let's just not make a big deal of it. But in the 1940s, there was trouble. Jukeboxes had become a huge source of revenue, one nickel at a time. Getting a record distributed into the tens of thousands of these machines became extremely important. And a lot of jukeboxes were controlled by the mob. You want plays on my machine? Then you gotta pay. For many, the jukebox business was evil and corrupt. But because 75% of all records produced in the U.S. went into jukeboxes, record labels really had no choice but to pay. In the 1930s and 40s, there was payola during the big band era. It wasn't uncommon for a song plugger to hand a band leader an envelope of cash in exchange for the band playing that plugger's songs. There was more payola in the radio game, too, but it really didn't kick into high gear until the 1950s, when top 40 rock and roll radio began to spread across the U.S. The labels realized that this new construct called a teenager had a fair amount of disposable income and would run out to buy the hottest new records that they heard on their local station. But what were those records? Who determined what songs got on the air? Initially, in the early days of Top 40 rock and roll, DJs selected what they played. Maybe their show was sponsored by a local furniture store that had a display of records in one corner. Whatever the store had made the playlist. Records were mailed to radio stations. And in larger markets, representatives from record labels walked the records right through the front door, sometimes during working hours, but also when the office was closed. And these visitors brought gifts in addition to their records. Most of these visits were secretive, clandestine. But if anybody knew about it, they turned a blind eye. Well, at least at first, because it didn't seem to be a big deal. But things started to change, thanks to a new thing called television. Through the 1930s and 40s, local radio stations received a lot of network programming out of New York from NBC, CBS, Mutual, and a few other networks. But in the 1950s, it was obvious that TV was going to be the next big thing. And that's where a lot of the real money was. So network resources were allocated away from radio over to television. A lot of radio network shows were canceled, leaving local stations with hours of airtime to fill, especially in the evening and on weekends. And the easiest way to fill this time, and the cheapest way, was to hire a guy to play records. Back then, a typical mid-level DJ might make $50 a week, and all the advertising on a DJ shift went straight to the local station's bottom line. DJs playing records was cost-effective. It just so happened that this economic shift in radio coincided with several things: the birth of rock and roll, the rise of the teenager as an economic and social force, and the introduction of the transistor radio, which for the first time allowed listening to music to be 100% portable. You put all that together, and you have teenagers listening to this new music, this rock and roll, away from the prying ears of their parents. Suddenly, there was a boom in DJ-based shows. In 1951, there were maybe 250 DJs on the radio all across North America. But by 1957, that number was 5,000, and each one of them had influence over their audiences in their own way. Some became promoters, got a piece of the gross ticket sales for local concerts. Others started their own record labels, occasionally demanding a piece of the songwriting copyright as part of any deal. DJs became so powerful when it came to the public's musical tastes and consumption that Time magazine described the rock and roll radio DJ this way: poobahs of musical fashion and pillars of U.S. low and middlebrow culture. Yeah, thanks a lot. Record labels wanted a piece of that influence and power. But with so many new records competing for a limited amount of airtime and so many radio stations across the country, what could be done? Well, like I said, most DJs didn't make a lot of money. So maybe they could be convinced to add a record or two to their shows with a little cash, or booze, or drugs, or trips. And as it turns out, yes. Yes, they could. Some DJs had a flat rate. You want me to play your record? Well, it'll cost you this much. If a DJ initially refused to play a record for whatever reason, then the pot was sweetened until there was just too much money on the table to say no. In the end, if you were part of that cohort of DJs, the 1950s were, as one put it, a blur of booze, broads, and bribes. that this was happening became an open secret. But here's the thing. Payola was not illegal at the time. It had been an accepted way of doing business for years, decades. It was how you got your records played. Now, though, some felt it was getting out of control. Industry publications like Billboard and Variety did stories on the growing problem of payola, showing that it was more than just rock and roll records. The old guard of music publishers became more vocal, largely because they didn't have any rock clients. The music publishers that had embraced this new music kept silent because their rock and roll clients were benefiting from payola. And some record labels were shouting from the rooftops, especially those who did not like rock and roll. Back in those days, the three major labels were RCA Victor, Decca, and Columbia. And all three were slow to jump on the rock and roll bandwagon. They were spooked by a new breed of indie label like Roulette in New York, Chess in Chicago, and King Records in Cincinnati, companies that were starting to eat their lunch with this new music. The old guard pointed to rock as a cancer, with payola at its root. Dealing with payola would kill two birds with one stone. It would tip the music market back in favor of non-rock music, preventing them from being driven out of business by this new generation. And going after payola would wipe out rock music in the process. They, and some politicians, felt that if they could get to the DJs through payola, rock and roll would die out and the world would go back to listening to proper good music like Frank Sinatra. And going after payola would wipe out rock music in the process. They, and some politicians, felt that if they could get to the DJs through payola, rock and roll would die out, and the world would go back to listening to proper good music like Frank Sinatra.

0: records in New York. He was close with the Genovese crime family, one of the five families of New York, and Levy had a close relationship with Alan Freed. Levy stiffed performers out of royalties. He strong-armed record stores, and he paid bribes to have his records played. Even though Morris Levy was on the radar of law enforcement, no one ever prosecuted him. He wasn't even called before the Oversight Committee after that DJ convention in 1959. There was another crisis, too. Although it had nothing to do with music and radio, it did shake the trust of the public. 1959 was the year of the TV quiz show scandal. It was shown, largely through a case involving the program 21, that things were fixed in favor of certain contestants. And there was a big government investigation into that. In 1959, there was another investigation into something called Plugola, a practice where someone endorsed, for money, a product or service that they didn't actually use. This was deceptive and false advertising, which needed to be stopped. Which brings us to the DJ convention of 1959 and the government hearings that followed. After the hysteria of Joseph McCarthy's Red Scare, the quiz show scandal, and the investigations into false advertising, the American feds were on a mission to stamp out all the corruption and lies that were eating away at the confidence of the American public. If game shows were rigged, if advertising was a lie, and if all the music on the radio was bought and paid for, something needed to be done. And throughout the summer and fall of 1959, pressure built on radio stations to do something about their DJs' errant ways. Otherwise, they might lose their valuable broadcasting licenses. Even before the hearings began, DJs got fired because their payola practices put the stations at risk. After the hearings, a lot more got fired. Some, like Hal Jackson, the most popular black DJ in New York, were fired completely unjustly. Alan Freed, like we saw, was the main sacrificial lamb, largely because of a law against commercial bribery in New York State. That's what brought him down. Meanwhile, more and more radio stations stripped their DJs of the ability to choose their own records. Nothing made it to air without the permission of management. That meant program directors and music directors gained all the power. Remember that, because we'll come back to it. In 1960, under-the-table payments to radio stations and DJs was declared illegal. Those who broke the law could be fined up to $10,000 and given a year in jail. So, it was all settled, right? Payola was uncovered, investigated, and made illegal. People were held accountable, fined, and driven out of the business. So, story over. Well, not exactly. A loophole was left open, and it was big enough to drive a truck full of money through.
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8: After the Payola scandal in 1959 and 1960, paying for radio airplay was declared illegal. But it didn't stop it from happening. Throughout the 1960s, Payola went underground. Off the books, under the table payments were still made in exchange for airplay, but very, very quietly. In fact, things got a little easier. Record promoters no longer had to grease up individual DJs one by one, station by station. Now that a single program director or a single music director had the power to add a song to a station's playlist, that just simplified things. One point of contact for the bribe. You just had to keep things quiet. And things were quiet until 1974. That's when a new round of allegations surfaced. On August 11th, 1974, CBS News ran an hour-long report entitled The Trouble with Rock. It outlined the new payola, with stories of cash payments and drugs.
9: Good evening. Like it or not, the dominant music in America today is rock music. Rock, the music that infuriated so many people in the 50s and 60s. The music that so many thought too loud, vulgar, and somehow dangerous to our morals. Rock has not only refused to go away, it has become an institution. Not just in America, but in much of the world. Rock developed along with a whole way of life, the lifestyle of affluent American youth. The music came to mean new attitudes toward politics, sex, and drugs. And rock was mostly responsible for the development of an enormous music industry that tripled its record sales in just about 10 years. But in the process of achieving that spectacular financial growth, the rock music industry developed symptoms of serious ailments. There is now a nationwide grand jury investigation into charges of payola, infiltration by organized crime, and drug use in the record and radio industries. Tonight, we'll take a look at the rock music industry and try to see what happened.
8: Now, this was a little awkward for upper management in New York because CBS also owned radio stations and a big record label. You can probably imagine some of the meetings that happened in the conference rooms of CBS corporate headquarters on 6th Avenue in New York. But it's not like the executives didn't know something was happening. A year earlier, in July 1973, Clive Davis, the president of CBS Records, was fired after being accused of misuse of company funds. That documentary on CBS News was pretty hot. It contradicted details by CBS Records and CBS Corporate. The news division declared it had found indications of continuing payola infiltrated by organized crime and an unhealthy environment with drugs among major labels, including CBS. But for whatever reason, the report didn't name names. But it wasn't long before another round of government investigations began. Again, this is in the wake of Watergate, so something had to be done to restore the public's trust. And more heads rolled. Walter Cronkite reported on the situation on the evening news.
1: All record companies and 19 individuals were indicted today on charges stemming from alleged payola in the industry. The indictments were handed up in New York, Philadelphia, Los Angeles, and Newark. David Culhane has a report from Newark.
10: The impetus of this investigation is towards the large recording companies that have benefited greatly by the popularity of various segments of popular music in the last decade. This investigation is directed at those that violate the law.
11: Federal prosecutors from four cities jointly released details of the indictments today after almost 2 years of a national investigation in conjunction with the Internal Revenue Service, the Federal Communications Commission, and the FBI. Jonathan Goldstein, the federal attorney in Newark who coordinated the inquiry, said that 19 individuals and six corporations were charged with criminal offenses, including income tax evasion, perjury, mail fraud, interstate transportation of stolen property, interstate travel to commit bribery, and the making of illegal payments to radio station personnel, that is, payola to get records played. Three record company presidents were indicted, including Clive Davis, former president of CBS Records. Davis was charged with filing false income tax returns over a three-year period. David Winshaw, another former top executive at CBS Records, was charged along with Pat Falcone, an alleged mafia figure, with defrauding CBS of more than $75,000 by setting up phony companies to be paid by CBS. Record industry officials said today they did not feel that the indictments reflected typical behavior in the business. They said the majority of their personnel were honest. All of the federal attorneys handling today's indictments emphasized that the investigation of the music recording industry is continuing, and the clear implication is that more indictments can be expected.
8: One of those 19 people indicted was Clive Davis of CBS Records. Another was an executive at Brunswick Records for allegedly taking almost $350,000 in kickbacks from record stores, money that was then used to pay off radio stations. There was another grand jury indictment against Frankie Crocker, the program director at WBLS, a major New York radio station with a big black audience. He was questioned about a record promoter working for Capitol Records who went by the name Rocky G. He was also grilled about taking money from a Philadelphia label in exchange for airplay. Investigators of what became known as Project Sound wanted to know how Crocker managed to have a swanky Manhattan apartment and a Rolls Royce on his modest radio salary. In the end, Crocker was charged with perjury and convicted on a tax charge for which he was fined $5,000. And although the scandal forced him out of New York radio, Crocker later came to the city to work for MTV. What about everybody else? Well, not much happened, really. The indicted people were fined, got fired, and found other work. No one went to jail. Those on the outside were stunned. If everybody was so guilty, why had Project Sound been such a flop? The answer is the government was absolutely inept in proving its case and connecting all the dots between individuals, record labels, radio airplay, payments, and the mob. They blew it, and the payola people knew it.
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32: From the National Newsroom of the Canadian Press, I'm Lisa Laporte. Bahrain's government says it's called on Iran to stop attacking its Gulf neighbors after ballistic missiles and drones were fired towards it and Kuwait. Ukraine targeted Russia's second largest city of St. Petersburg with what local officials are calling a large-scale attack. The attack underscores Kyiv's growing ability to strike deep inside Russia. Canada has temporarily restricted livestock imports from Texas after the discovery of a flesh-eating parasite in a calf. The New World screwworm had not been confirmed in Texas since 1966. The parasite can infest livestock, wildlife, pets, and in rare cases, people by feeding on living tissue through open wounds. Sunwing Vacations Group says it will indefinitely suspend operations in Cuba as the island country grapples with an increasingly desperate fuel shortage.
0: The WestJet subsidiary says the move extends a decision in April to halt all Sunwing Vacations and WestJet Vacations trips to Cuba through October. The suspension affects all bookings to the island, with Sunwing Vacations, WestJet Vacations, and WestJet Vacations Quebec. Customers with existing bookings will have the option to rebook to a different destination or cancel for a full refund. Brenda Molina Navidad, The Canadian Press.
32: Former Foreign Affairs Minister Stéphane Dion has pushed back on the idea of Canada joining the European Union. Dion told the Senate Foreign Affairs Committee this week joining the EU would mean giving up sovereignty before having internal fights.
1: Governments, federal and provincial, you know, decentralized federation, we never agreed about which one will send its power to Brussels. And we would have maybe to reopen the constitution. Only this first difficulty, I think, killed the idea.
32: The idea has repeatedly come up in recent months, but Brussels says it's not possible due to geographic reasons. And the co-creator of CBC's cancelled series, Small Achievable Goals, says the menopause comedy still has life left in it. Jennifer Whalen says she'd be interested in writing more about her character, who's a podcast host undergoing middle-aged hormonal shifts alongside a similarly upended colleague, played by Meredith McNeil.
2: I would love to finish off Julie's story a little bit. Like, I would love to show what happens when you get to the other side, when you kind of really integrate it all, and that there's like a wonderful life after the worst part of perimenopause, and to show that, that would be fantastic.
32: Whalen was unclear on why CBC didn't renew the show. This is the Canadian Press. In sports, Canada and Ireland played to a one-all draw Friday night in Montreal in the final tune-up match before the FIFA World Cup. The New York Knicks beat the San Antonio Spurs 105-104 to take a 2-0 lead in the NBA Championship Series. The Baltimore Orioles clobbered the Toronto Blue Jays 13-3 in Major League Baseball action. And a Sergio Castillo walk-off field goal helped the Winnipeg Blue Bombers to a 30-28 win over the host Calgary Stampeders in the CFL season opener for both teams. Blue Bombers' Zach Calero says his team managed the seesaw battle and its changing wind conditions well.
3: The conditions were crazy. The wind was nuts pretty much the entire game. I thought he did a good job of handling that in all three phases and you know, playing high IQ football.
32: The Blue Bombers host the Hamilton Tiger Cats on Thursday in their home opener. From the Canadian Press, I'm Lisa Laporte.
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4: It's not going to be that yachty by the sounds. Certainly not in Edmonton. We've had like a severe thunderstorm watch in effect in Edmonton since, well, about an hour now. Yeah, that's awful early for severe thunderstorm watches. Typically, those come much later in the day. They've been talking about it for days, though. But right now, if you look outside, well, it's actually clouded over, but it's a pretty nice morning. But now it looks like we might see some showers starting anytime now, and then some thunder showers with the potential for severe thunderstorms later today. Calgary, same thing. They don't have a watch, they don't have a warning in place, anything like that yet, but also the forecast there calling for showers to arrive later in the day with a chance of a thunderstorm later today as well. Weekend looks okay, though. Weekend looks not bad. There was a time where the forecast for the weekend was a washout, and it's not like that. And tomorrow, in both cities, and Sunday in both cities, it should be dry. It should be nice. And it'll stay that way for a few days, which I think most of us would be ready for, right? I mean, things have been pretty damp, right? There's no question about it. And I don't know about you. We'll get into this maybe a little bit later, but the mosquitoes are out. Me and Lenny went out to the dog park not yesterday because it was supposed to rain, but the day before. And like we go out most days, and there's no mosquitoes until after all of this rain, and you knew it was coming. So now we've got to deal with that. I've been sort of. You know, I like space stories, and there's like the ultimate space story to me happened this morning. It's just wild. I don't know if you heard this, but breaking news started going off at about, I'm going to say about 8 o'clock our time this morning.
5: A bit of breaking news. Astronauts aboard the International Space Station have been told to prepare for evacuation over a worsening air leak. NASA said the leak was taking place on the Russian segment of the station. For now, the astronauts have been told to shelter in the spacecraft.
4: So like I say, that was a couple hours ago. That was a British television, obviously. Apparently what had happened was, I guess they've had leaks on this space station for a long, long time. Like, it's not new. This is something they've been dealing with for a very, very long. It's old. I think that thing's been up there for like 40 years, something like that. So you've got the two sides. You've got the Russian side, the American side. They've had leaks for a long, long time. So the Russian side, they were working on it, and they were trying to see if they could deal with the leaks, two of them, that they had discovered. And as they were doing that, this message came. Can you imagine? Just put yourself in the shoes of these people on the International Space Station. And this is the message that comes up from Houston.
6: 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And if we need to suit up, we will do that once we're inside the Dragon. We will not suit up prior.
7: Houston, station on 2, we copy all 3.4, no suit up required. We will put that in work.
4: So they did, and it's been lifted now because apparently the Russians have decided to pause the work that they were doing. So they just sort of said, you can go back to whatever it is that you were doing. I guess the risk was as the Russians were working to fix the leak, it could get worse as they were doing. So the plan was, okay, you guys get in your spacecraft and just be ready. You don't have to suit up. You don't have to do all this. I had no idea that this is a thing, though. Because, I mean, immediately my response is, what do you mean evacuation plan? Where are you going to evacuate to, right? Like, what are you going to do? But I didn't know. I don't know if you knew this, but in January of this year, and like I say, I have no recollection of this whatsoever. There was a medical emergency on the International Space Station. One of the astronauts suffered a medical emergency, and I guess they don't send one back at a time. You need the whole crew to fly the capsule, so they all left in January of this year because he needed to be treated back on Earth. So they all got into this capsule and went back to Earth. But there's a whole procedure where you go in and you wait, and that's your safe haven. You can hang out in that capsule for as long as you need to. And then if you need to go, then it's time to suit up, and you power up, you disconnect from the International Space Station, and you come back to Earth. So they have an escape plan, and they've used it before. In this case, they didn't have to, though, which is a good thing. But I was reading about it. Like I say, I've been all wrapped up in this all morning long. And like, that's the drilling that, you know, some of the training that these astronauts go through for months and months and months and years before they actually go up. And part of it is, you know, you'll be awakened in the middle of the night when you're doing your training, and you don't know what it is, but you're told to get ready for the evacuation. So they've drilled this evacuation procedure 1,000 times. They do it in their sleep, literally. So that's why they were so calm and so cool about it. But I mean, I was thinking about it, and I was like, wow, that's scary, scary stuff. But the evacuation alert has been lifted. They're back about the regular business now, and I don't know what the situation was with the air leak, but they'll have to fix them at some point. But like I say, this isn't new. It's been leaking for pretty much the entire time the space station has been there. It's nothing new. They've been dealing with it. They've tried all kinds of different things over the years to solve it and haven't been able to. So this was another attempt to solve it, and I guess the risk was as you try and solve it, things could actually get worse, so they pumped the brakes a little bit. But sounds like everybody's fine. Just like that, that's a scary thought, being up there. Coming up on the show today, we got a bunch of things. We're going to get into Crosstalk today, of course, as per usual. I know people look forward to that on Fridays. That'll happen coming up at 11 o'clock today, and we'll jump into all of the stories that we've been covering this week, which include this recession. Some people say it isn't a recession. It's bad. Can we just agree on that? The economy is facing some struggles, right? We know that. There's no question about that. If you don't want to call it a recession. I guess you don't have to, but regardless, and, you know, where are we going on this? And are things going to get any better? Now, on that front, there was some good news today. Like, if you're looking for good news, which we haven't seen a lot of, with economic indicators, there actually was some today. The jobs numbers came out, and a surprising, shocking even, number of jobs were created in Canada in the month of May. Some 88,000 jobs were created in Canada. The experts, the analysts, the forecasters were expecting to see something in the neighborhood of 10,000 jobs. So, like I say, much, much higher and much, much stronger than people expected it. And they're the good kind of jobs, too, in a lot of cases. It sounds like there was a lot of full-time jobs that were found. And importantly, the biggest lift, the most job creation was found in the young demographic, which we know has been absolutely crushed in this country for a long, long time now, like to the tune of 15% unemployment among the youngest demographic of working Canadians. So this was definitely some welcome news, and I think surprising news. It's 1 month. It's a one-off. We'll have to wait and see if we can build on it, but maybe, you know, as we're searching and we're looking and we're hoping to see some sort of positive news on the Canadian economy, this is something that we can hang our hat on. Not great news for Calgary, though. Calgary's unemployment actually went up. I think Alberta's did, too. Let me double-check here. I can find the numbers here in just a second, but overall, like I say, good news on the job creation, but you know, you got to dig into it a little bit deeper. 88,000 new jobs created, which is fantastic. We will absolutely take that. But yeah, unemployment comes down from 7% to 6.6% nationally. That's a win. We'll take that. But as I say, a little bit different in the province of Alberta. I think it went up. Calgary went up. Edmonton flat, if I remember correctly. So a bit of a mixed bag, but overall, very, very strong job growth. Surprisingly strong that nobody was expecting. Another surprise in the news today. Did you see this story? I mean, we're gonna be inundated with stories about polling and what direction we're headed in when it comes to the separation question that now looms in Alberta. But we got some new polling today, and it shows that in the last week, like this was done in the last week, this polling, the support for separation has actually taken a pretty deep dive, which I gotta say kind of surprises me a little bit. We'll get into the numbers when we come back right after this.
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4: Yeah, this story, it's in all the newscasts. It's leading all of the websites. And I get why. It is really quite surprising. But you know my line always about the polls. I don't ever get too wrapped up in any one poll. Polls say a lot of things. I'm more interested in the trends. Like, where are we going in terms of what direction are we headed in? And typically, you know, if you do 2, 3, 4, 5 polls, and okay, you can clearly establish a direction here, then I find that to be really interesting. Not to say that this poll is not interesting. It certainly is, but I think, you know, we need to take a look at it and say, okay, maybe this is a reaction to something that happened, and the something, of course, would be the fact that the question has now been finalized as of last Thursday. But Ipsos went into the field here in Alberta and surveyed Albertans on where we're standing on the whole separatism question. Now that we know this is going to happen and the question has come forward, the survey was done, like I say, just the past couple of days. From May 28th till June 1st, okay? So within the last week or so. So, you know, after we knew that this was going to happen and after we knew that the question is going to be asked and we're going to have to answer it come this October. And it shows that support that was there from recent polling for separation seems to have fallen off pretty dramatically too. Daryl Bricker with Ipsos says at this point in time it's kind of, I'm not going to say flipped, but it's certainly changed quite a bit.
26: People who really want to stay, Alberta to stay in Canada are really strongly motivated to vote for that. There's a certain level of strength that we see for the separatist vote, but it's so much smaller that they're going to even have to turn out every one of the people who say they're certain to vote and probably times three in order to actually be competitive in this race.
4: Why does he say that? Well, it shows that 80% of those asked want to stay in Alberta. 80%. Like, these numbers are much higher than we typically see. Well, 72% say they would remain. You know how it gets soft, then you've got the undecided. So anyway, you've got, at this point in time, 19% of Albertans saying yes to separation. That's their plan going into this referendum. 72% say remain in Canada. The remainder are undecided, don't plan to vote. Not going to give you the answer, okay? So you've got 19% in the yes camp, and you've got, like I say, 72% in no camp, which is quite a reversal. It's 10 points down from the last time Ipsos did this polling. That was January. 28% of Albertans said they back separation. We had the Angus Reid poll that came out, what was that, 2 weeks ago? Something like that. And as we started to get some idea of what the questions might look like, and based on the question that's being asked now, 35% in that polling said that they would lean towards voting yes. That's double the numbers in this Ipsos poll. So like Bricker said, that you've got a hill to climb if you're on the separatism side.
26: It is really a very, very high hill for them to climb. Anything can happen in election campaigns. We see these days that things can be really, really volatile. So even though the numbers are this low at this stage of the game, campaigns do make a difference.
4: Yeah, I think that's an important point here. We're 4.5, call it 5 months out from the referendum, right? So there's still a long way to go. And I believe that as this continues to be the conversation in the province, and it continues to bounce around on social media, and as it continues to be a topic of conversations, you know, around water coolers and in dressing rooms and, you know, out on the sports fields, whatever, more and more people will adopt the separatist view. For the same reason we saw, I mean, this is sort of a lifestyle. I don't know, there's a trend in politics, not just in Canada, but certainly in the United States, where the these kind of movements can take off. Just look at the convoy. I mean, there's a convoy every week, and you just have to assign a cause to it. So there's definitely there's an anger among voters, and this is part of it. So I think, you know, as more and more people get into the conversation as we get closer and closer to October 19th, there's a good possibility that these numbers go up. So I don't think anybody can be looking at this particular poll and saying, look, see, we told you, don't worry about it, forget about it. Now, that wouldn't be smart. There's definitely risk still there, you know, but like Bricker said, in terms of how steadfast people are in their views, if in this poll you said that your plan is to vote stay in Alberta, 90% of that cohort said, and I'm not changing, I'm locked in, I could vote today, nothing's, I'm voting stay no matter what. That 90% of the 72%. You take a look at the, yeah, I'm leaving for sure no matter what group, it's 70% of the 18%. So even there, just a little bit softer, not 100%, you know, locked in. And like Daryl said, it shows that, you know, the motivation at this point in time is to stay. And that piece of this does not surprise me, because as this has happened, more and more people that I talk to, and I'm talking off social media is whatever social media is, but certainly when you talk to people, a lot of people are angry that we're even here. A lot of people are really ticked off that we're even doing this, are frustrated. They find it shocking that, you know, we've let it get this far, and worry about the damage that could be done. And, you know, they read the reports about the cost that we're already bearing and what it would look like if we keep going further, which makes, you know, there's an interesting part to all of this, and that's Premier Danielle Smith. How do Albertans feel about Danielle Smith? And like I've said, she put the question on the ballot. I mean, she had a million different opportunities and ways to not put the question on the ballot. She didn't have a choice. If she wants to stay in the game, if she wants to remain leader of the UCP, she had to do this. This is hers, and hers alone, to my thinking. And it sounds like a lot of Albertans feel the same way.
26: Most people, when we ask them, is she doing this because it's about her own job, or she's doing this to provide an opportunity for Albertans to have a say in the future of their province, his position in Canada, most people believe right now that it's the premier really caring about her own job, which is obviously a problem for her.
4: Yeah, it is, but that's, I think she's, it's the timing of the problems, right? Yeah, it's a problem for her, no question about it. She's going to have to deal with that problem. But first, she's got to deal with the other problem. And that problem is, if I don't give the separatists a referendum question, I don't even have to worry about that other one, because they'll take me out before then. They've promised it. They've said it publicly. But in reality, the question that she put forward hasn't placated them enough anyway. They're still organizing. They, you know, every time, you know, she talked about her $400 billion startup costs and all, then they called her a liar and all the rest. So I think the ship has sailed for some of the separatist crowd when it comes to Danielle Smith. So that's the other part of this. That's secondary, unless they manage to get their special general meeting this summer. But I think that comes after this referendum. There will be a reckoning for Premier Smith for putting Alberta and Canada through this, I think, one way or the other, no matter which way the vote goes. I don't think this is the kind of thing that Albertans just forget when it's time to go to the polls. Question is, if there's a viable option, that's arguable right now. And the other thing that this polling really points out and really shows, and I've talked about this on the air before, we know how divided left-right has become in this province. I still think most people live in the middle, but we hear a lot from the entrenched left and the entrenched right, and you know how it is, and they yell back and forth, and the rest of us in the middle go, what's going on? But that left-right divide is real, and it grows, but in Alberta, it falls along another line, which is urban-rural, and that is a big one.
26: People who live in the major cities in the province of Alberta, so Calgary and Edmonton, have quite a different view of this issue than people who are living in the rest of the province of Alberta. So support for a separate Alberta is higher, only 27% in the rest of the Alberta outside of the big cities, but this seems to be something that's more popular there than it is in Calgary and Edmonton.
4: Yeah, I mean, and that's the way that a lot of things break down in this province, very different between urban and rural.

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13: Our weekly chat with Dr. Eric Kam. You know Eric. He is an economics professor at Toronto Metropolitan University. He joins us every Friday morning. Eric, thanks for being here. Appreciate it as always, sir.
14: Shay, more important, do you know that when I was 5 years old and I was allowed to pick any record I wanted from the record store, yeah, I bought Brandy by Looking Glass.
13: Is that right, hey? It is a great song. Yeah. We do Yacht Rock Fridays every Friday during the summer, and just that's all we play. Is that great kind of music?
14: Not to bore you, but it is the quintessential Yacht Rock song.
13: I think you're right. It's up there. Okay, let's get into it here. And of course, we We saw the numbers last week. They came out just prior to our chat last Friday. The recession, the technical recession. Oh, it's not really, whatever. It's bad. It's really, really, really bad. And we agreed on that. What I want to ask you about is the Prime Minister's explanation. And sounds like it was a bit of a tale. He started talking, well, you know, part of this is we made this mess. Well, I guess he has the immunity because it wasn't him necessarily, talking about how immigration and government spending really masked some bad, bad economic numbers. It sounds like for a number of years. Did that make sense to you?
14: Well, no, nothing this government does makes sense to me, Shay. I mean, first of all, let's be nuanced. He can't come out and say the government has been hiding a recession. So I don't think the Prime Minister is admitting that. What he should admit is that government spending has artificially inflated what little GDP growth that we have left. So I think he's acknowledging that it's been carrying more of the growth burden than we'd actually like. Now, that's great. It's meaningless, but it's great. The real issue here is, okay, Mr. Prime Minister, going forward, any private investment, productivity gains, competition gains, gains in business confidence, do you have anything up your sleeve to actually fuel the primary drivers of economic growth? It's okay to tease economic growth. There's two ways that you can fool an economy, Shay. One is you can drop interest rates so low that everybody and their uncle borrows money and spends it. Number two is you can just government spend your way out of the fact that no one's consuming or investing. And so I think he might have been trying to say in his own, frankly, nauseating way that the G part of GDP, the government spending part, has been too high and the consumption and investment part too low.
13: How does the immigration piece fit in? I guess that's just more people means a bigger economy, means more spending, just to survive. It just means more people means more money. Is it that simple?
14: Yeah, but it's also wrong. And that's the problem. If you look at economic statistics from basically when people walked upright on the world, there is a difference between refugees and immigrants. And immigration is not something in and of itself that is a bad plan when it has guardrails and it's managed. The problem is that the former prime minister and this prime minister have somehow believed that immigration is a growth strategy. Immigration has never been and will never be, Shay, a growth strategy, because as soon as you open up the floodgates, every GDP per capita statistic goes down and goes down significantly. So I don't really know where he's going with this immigration thing either.
13: Hey, I wanted to ask you, and just like last week, there's a brand new set of numbers that we can take a look at. I'm sure you've seen them. We created 88,000 jobs in the month of May in Canada, which blew expectations, were more like 10,000. I guess if we're looking for something positive, that sounds pretty positive. What's your take on what happened there?
14: I'm kind of stunned, to be honest with you. I never pretend to have all the answers, and here's one I don't. So I don't know. But what I'm going to do, though, between now and when I talk to you next week, is actually dig down to see what these numbers say, sort of, you know, in the weeds, they say. Because, you know, our economy, we recently posted very weak growth. Yeah. And you're right, we are in a recession. Screw technical, doesn't mean anything. So what's going on here, right? What do these numbers explain? In the face of economic growth being so weak, trade certainty being so weak, U.S. tariffs being so strong, how and from where are we hiring? So I hope they're in like construction, transportation, warehousing, things like that. But we've got to dig behind these numbers, and I promise you I will.
13: And the other one I want to ask you about, of course, we had our trade ministers down in Washington for the first time in a while, Dominic LeBlanc and his team down there, and they came home with a whole new set of tariffs by the sound of it. It seems like just another example of the United States throwing things in and trying to add to the leverage. I mean, what's your take on, we have the talk and then the next day we get, okay, here's 10% more tariffs, which don't hit a lot of Canadian things. I mean, what happened there, Eric?
14: I think Canada did what it always tries to do, Shay. I think it tried to make a deal and it failed miserably. And we're running out of time. Because as we know, you and I have discussed, the real benefit of CUSMA, any trade deal for that matter, is certainty, because businesses make their investment decisions many years in advance. And I don't mean small decisions, automakers, manufacturers, energy firms, agricultural producers. They need to know what are the rules of the game under which they are playing. So they need some certainty. And for the people walking around, and I do hear this saying, well, do we really need a trade deal? Well, yeah, because 70% of our exports are still going to the U.S., and we still, with the United States, have the largest integrated North American supply chain. So if you're asking me about my odds of this, you know, we're ripping this thing open this summer to take a look at it. Most likely outcome, really the only outcome, is that this thing's going to survive and eventually be extended, maybe with some targeted amendments, because quite frankly, Canada can't afford anything else. So it's a little bit like our conversation about a technical recession. Nobody gives a damn if it's technical. Yeah. We know we're in a recession. Well, people are tired of talking about a trade deal. We need one.
13: Yeah, absolutely. Eric, great stuff as always. Thanks so much for being with us. I appreciate it.
14: Stay healthy, Shay.
13: You too, sir. Eric Kam, economics professor, Toronto Metropolitan University. Before we leave this economic conversation, I wanted to bring you some comments from somebody that I'm sure you know well, Michelle Rempel-Garner, who is the MP for Calgary Nose Hill. She's been on Chorus Radio this week. And she was reacting as well to some of the comments made by the Prime Minister. And like I say, he came out, and if you remember, he came out and basically said, yes, some of this, should we call it a mess? Some of the situation that we're in, however you want to characterize it, is of our own doing because we've pulled back drastically on immigration. We've pulled back drastically on government spending. And in reality, that was sort of goosing the numbers a little bit for a good long while. And she says she was kind of surprised that the Prime Minister actually admitted that government policy of the past has made things look better than they actually are. And now that we're not doing that, things look pretty bleak.
1: You know, what the Prime Minister was getting at is that these high levels of temporary foreign labor have masked structural problems in the Canadian economy. And in fact, I think that they've probably even made things worse because, you know, it's suppressed wages, it's prevented businesses from adopting productivity initiatives that would have made us more competitive with peer countries and with regard to trade. And what that translates to is less jobs, less opportunity for Canadians, and less economic growth. So, you know, this is not something that should come as a surprise to the government. Economists have been talking about this fact for a long time, in spite of lobby groups who've become reliant on endless supply of temporary foreign labor to keep their businesses going. It's something that the government needs to deal with for sure.
13: And we know they are in some sense. We'll see how successful they are in terms of pulling back the numbers, right? We know that the population of Canada actually shrunk in the last year for the first time in a long time. We saw fewer Canadians than we saw the year before. Typically, it's been going up, and it's been going up pretty drastically, as you know. But she has been on the temporary foreign workers program for a long, long time now. And she says that's just got to go. Not completely. I mean, we know that it serves a purpose in some rare instances, but, and I think she's right, we need to drastically curtail it if we don't eliminate it altogether. And part of it, you know, we're talking about a 15% unemployment among Canadian youth. This is part of that. This is part of the reason for that.
1: The whole concept of a temporary foreign worker program,
13: it was decades ago
1: centered around the fact that different parts of the country

0: picking in certain parts of the country. Those are all very seasonal jobs, and that's where that program has been designed for. That need is still there, but it mushroomed into this and morphed into this program where, you know, you're seeing companies, of course, there's Tim Hortons has been in the news a lot, that I think frankly abused the program, that built their business model around a endless supply of essentially indentured, low-skilled foreign labor, as opposed to the long-standing social contract in Canada, whereas entry-level jobs are what teach our youth how to be productive components of society, learn job skills. And most young Canadians want that. We now have, you know, especially think in Toronto, record high youth unemployment. Entry-level jobs have dried up, and so the program needs to be abolished. And what, to your point, what the government should be focusing on and industry should be lobbying for is better labor mobility and skills training policies to match unemployed or underemployed Canadians with jobs in all parts of the country. And because the TFW program has been allowed to stymie those discussions, they haven't happened. And that's really why you see this economic weakness and unemployment rates across the country.
1: Yeah. So, I mean, interesting to see that now we see a huge jump in the number of jobs created, which I think, you know, like Eric said, shocked him, shocked most of the economists and analysts. They were looking for 10,000. We got 88,000. Better than the alternative, I guess. Okay.
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11: 80,000 new students in 3 years. 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
2: 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A
3: couple of these calls here. We got Bruce in Sherwood Park. Hello, Bruce.
4: Good morning, sir.
3: Hello.
4: Thank you for the opportunity.
3: Yeah, of course.
4: Every day, as a 75-year-old Albertan Canadian, I hear all kinds of and see all kinds of crap going on. For example, in terms of the separatist movement, the full story of the impact is not getting expressed. So here's the example. Jasper, Lake Louise, map.
3: Yes.
4: What kind of park are they in?
3: Oh, I know. For sure, yeah. Of course.
4: A national park. So what I'd like to see happen in Alberta is every day people phone in to you and give you a list of all the things that are going to be complicators. And, you know, the separatists have had their way too long in terms of being able to blitz with...
3: Yeah.
4: It's sort of like watching the U.S. use $2 million missiles to shoot down a $450 Iranian drone.
3: No, I know what you're saying, Bruce. There's a horrible echo on your line. I'll let you go, but I agree with you. I think that we need to do a better job. I don't know what's going on. I think it might have the David from Ottawa effect happening. I think you're right, and I think we're starting to see that happen. There's four groups that I can think of that sort of are going to mount the defense, they say, and are going to take start campaigns to push back. However, haven't heard much since their launch, but they'll get going over time. We'll go to Muriel in Edmonton. Muriel, you're on the air.
5: Yeah, hi, Shay.
3: Hi.
5: Thanks for taking my call.
3: Sure.
5: I'm just so exasperated with the whole Alberta separation thing.
3: Okay.
5: It really is very simple. Canada is in an absolute crunch. We can't get investors because we're taxed to death, and with the environmental stuff that the government's putting on everybody, it's just a nightmare.
3: Which environmental stuff? Because, I mean, 7 of those 9 laws that the premier talks about are gone now, right?
5: Yeah, but still, you've still got the various taxes and so on. Who would want to come in and invest in Canada right now? I wouldn't want to invest in Canada if I was a big investor. It's too unstable.
3: Well, why not? Like, to which tax are you talking about, Muriel?
5: Well, I'm just talking about generally. I'm sorry, I'm not very well educated, but
3: that's the interesting part to me. Then, if you don't know and you don't know which taxes exist that you don't like, why are you so certain that that's a problem if you don't even know what they are?
5: Okay, I get your point, Shay. But before I go, I just feel that now's the time for Canadians to work together to try and get this country back on its feet.
3: I agree.
5: Instead of working against each other.
3: I agree.
5: It's very, very scary, and it's just such a sad thing that our politicians don't seem to be leading in the direction that's good for the people of Canada.
3: I agree with you. We need to fix things. We got big problems that need to be addressed, that need to be fixed. But I think it's important that I get it. We hear all kinds of things, right? Like, if you go on, and social media is a big part of this, you know, Facebook is bad, and Twitter is even worse now, where you read all kinds of things, and they can make you angry, and they can rile you up one way or the other. You got to take a look, but what is it? And is it even real? There are problems. There's no question. There's some big problems. I mean, just look at the numbers. Marshall in Edmonton, you're on the air. Hi, Marshall.
6: Hey, Shay.
3: Hey.
6: You know, that poll scares the living crap out of me, to be honest.
3: How come?
6: Because people are going to, if that those numbers stay like that,
3: yep.
6: people are going to become complacent on the
3: yeah.
6: stay side,
3: yep.
6: and they're not going
3: to
6: vote.
3: You are correct, sir. I had the same thought myself.
6: We have to send the biggest message possible to the leave side. We have to vote with 80% of the population saying, we're staying in this country. And if we do that, separation goes away forever.
3: Well, for a long time anyway. You know what, Marshall, I'm glad you called. I had the same kind of thought was, okay, if we see numbers like this, or and you know the other thing, maybe not even get, maybe voting day is still 4 or 5 months away, but maybe now we get to a point where like people go, whatever, who cares?
6: Exactly.
3: This isn't anything we need to be worried about. We don't have to. Yeah, we do. We got to make sure that we continue to engage people and like you say, ultimately lead towards October 19th, getting everybody out to vote.
6: Yes, absolutely. Because if we don't, man, this is going to go on, and we're never going to get anywhere.
3: Yeah, I agree with you, Marshall.
6: Investors will stay away because the message will not be clear. And we need to be very, very clear on that message.
3: I agree with you, Marshall, and I'm glad you called. Like, I had the same thought. I thought, you know, it's interesting numbers and everything like that, but you need to keep things in perspective. Polls are polls, and we all know, I mean, I love our pollsters, and I talk about polls all the time. I find them interesting. We have pollsters on the air all the time. And I do put value in polls, but you need to keep it in perspective as to it is a poll. And, you know, as they always say, it's a snapshot in time and it's not necessarily an accurate representation of where things will land on October the 19th. We're still a long way away, right? There's a lot wrapped up. There's two major timelines that need to be hit on the pipeline before we get to October 19. You've got July 1st, which is where the premier has to put forward the project to the major projects office, and the prime minister then considers whether or not it is in the national interest. And that needs to be done by October the 1st, 3 weeks prior to the referendum. Those are massive, massive, massive checkpoints along the route here. And if those go in a way that discourages the people who think the country doesn't work for them anymore, that's going to change things. So I think Marshall's right. We can't sort of sit back and go, oh, look at that. Nothing to worry about. That would be unwise. Mike in Edmonton, you are on the air. Hi, Mike.
7: Hi, Shay. Hey, Shay, I just wanted to point out that, again, I'm not pro-separatist, but I am definitely wanting to see change, especially in our Constitution.
3: Yeah.
7: There's a lot of bad things that are going to come back down the road to affect us, especially if we say, no, we're not going to do anything about this right now. I mean, the lady called in about the issue with the environment. There's carbon capture, the Pathways Project. That makes no sense right now, especially with the rest of the world not going ahead with this.
3: Yep.
7: I mean, even to change the Constitution, we need 7 of the 10 provinces to agree to get on board to do that. We need the opposition, the government, to agree to it. We need the Senate to approve it. And I don't know if this is true, but I heard that Quebec has a veto. I'm not 100% sure if that's a fact, but that just makes no sense. So,
3: no, I don't think Quebec has a veto. But it's not just 7 of the 10 provinces. It has to be 7 of the 10 provinces that represent a certain amount of the population. I can't remember exactly what it is, but it's not just any 7 provinces.
7: So we're just going to keep throwing this thing down the road, and right now we got a government that's maybe working with this. I'm not 100% sure they are.
3: Yeah.
7: But down the road we're going to be in the same boat again because our Constitution is flawed.
3: I think a lot of people have said the same thing, especially here in Alberta, right? And like you say, it's a high, high bar to get over to affect change when it comes to constitutional issues.

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17: 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It was 13.8% last month. It's 14.3% now, up another half a percentage point. Overall, the general unemployment rate has ticked up. It's almost 7% now. It's 6.9%. It was 6.7% last month. So they're heading in the wrong direction, and that's a really troubling sign.
16: Every weekday from 10 a.m. to 1 p.m., Jay Ganim on 880 Chad. CHED Edmonton, part of the fabric that binds our community together. 880 Chad, Edmonton's news, today's talk.
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19: From the national newsroom of the Canadian Press, I'm Lisa Laporte. Air raid sirens rang out in Bahrain as Iranian missiles and drones were launched toward its neighbors in the Persian Gulf. Bahrain's foreign ministry says all had been intercepted while calling on Iran to stop its attack on its Gulf neighbors immediately. State-run media in Iran reported Friday Iran's Revolutionary Guard had targeted an airbase in Kuwait that hosts U.S. forces forces and the U.S. Navy's Fifth Fleet in Bahrain. In the meantime, 9 people were killed by Israeli airstrikes in southern Lebanon today, days after the two sides reached a new ceasefire deal. Canada is temporarily blocking livestock from Texas due to the flesh-eating New World screwworm. An infestation of New World screwworm fly larvae was confirmed this week in the state for the first time in 60 years. A Texas company, meantime, will pay a BC First Nation $12 million over a tugboat spill that happened in 2016 near Bella Bella. The money comes as part of what the First Nation calls a multi-part settlement over the incident. A grounded tugboat at the time spilled about 110,000 liters of pollutants in central coastal waters. Former Foreign Affairs Minister Stéphane Dion has pushed back on the idea of Canada joining the European Union. It's a subject that's come up repeatedly in recent months, but Brussels says it's not possible due to geographic reasons. Dion spoke to the Senate Foreign Affairs Committee about the matter this week.
9: But I strongly think we should not be part of the European Union. I think it's a false good idea. Look the European side first. They need unanimity of the 27 to welcome a new member. 10 of these countries did not ratify CETA yet. So imagine all the reasons they would find to have difficulties to accept all the aspects of Canada.
19: Dion also says the Carney government needs to drastically staff up its embassies in Europe to follow through on the series of agreements it signed with Brussels. And actor Anthony Head has died.
13: British actor Anthony Head was known for his TV role as Rupert Giles, the watcher who guided Buffy the Vampire Slayer. He was also a villainous ex-husband on Ted Lasso, the Prime Minister in Little Britain, and Uther Pendragon on BBC's Merlin.
20: How do you expect anyone to fear a king who does not know his own mind?
13: Head's career spanned 5 decades. After training at the London Academy of Music and Dramatic Art in the 1970s, he appeared in West End and major British stage productions. In a statement, his daughters Daisy and Emily Head say he died at age 72 of complications from pneumonia. I'm Jennifer King.
19: This is the Canadian Press. In sports, Canada settled for a one-all draw with lower-ranked Ireland in its final tune-up before the FIFA World Cup. Canada dominated play for most of the evening, but striker Kyle Larin conceded a penalty that led to a second-half goal for Ireland. Canada coach Jesse Marsh had this to say about the veteran forward.
21: I thought Kyle did a lot of things right, you know, and he was in a lot of positions to score a goal. But he makes a foul for the penalty and then doesn't quite get the goal on the day. So this is the way it's been a little bit for Kyle.
19: Canada opens the World Cup next Friday in Toronto against Bosnia-Herzegovina. The New York Knicks beat the San Antonio Spurs 105-104 to take a 2-0 series lead in the NBA championships. The Winnipeg Blue Bombers beat the Calgary Stampeders 30-28 in the CFL season opener for both clubs. And the Baltimore Orioles beat the Toronto Blue Jays 13-3 in the major leagues. From the Canadian Press, I'm Lisa Laporte.
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22: All right, we are back. It is 10:33. And yeah, I think we need to be careful, but not too careful when it comes to that whole electoral boundaries decision. I think this is an important one. It's a really, really important one. Certain things need to be done. We need to be able to set aside partisan differences and not fall into that, well, my team's doing it, so it's okay. My team's not doing it, so it's bad. We need to engage our brains on this one because you need to remember it can come back to bite you, right? Now, to be honest with you, it might not in this instance because some of the things we heard, like, here's the process for those of you who are just catching up. We know, I mean, Alberta has grown, and it's a regular process that happens all over the world in democracies where people every once in a while on a regular basis sit down and take a look at, okay, do the riding boundaries still work? Does it make sense? Or has suddenly one riding increased where there's now three times as many people in it as the one next to it? That doesn't make sense anymore. Let's balance it out. Let's try and have these ridings divided along lines where the populations are similar. And not only that, but the demographics are similar. Do we want an entirely rural area to be represented by one person, or do we want to blend it where it's half urban and half rural? Typically, we've said no, we don't want to do that. We keep urban ridings sort of united. We keep rural ridings united. We balance them for population and all the rest of that stuff. So that process happened. And the way that it works is you had a committee with one independent justice overseeing it, two NDP appointees, two UCP appointees, and they came up with their report. And then the UCP didn't support what came to be known as the majority report, and they wrote their own report, which was drastically different from the other one. And people said, okay, listen, if we go down that path and we follow that report and we just take the numbers, and Globe and Mail did some great work on this, we take the numbers from our last election and run it through these two new ones. They both changed a little. Actually, one changes a lot. And the one that changes a lot is the UCP-drawn one. And it changes it to the point where there may never be anybody but the UCP winning again until we do another electoral boundary. Like, it weighed things so heavily in favor of the UCP that, you know, people said it's undemocratic and it's gerrymandering. We can't allow this to happen. It tilts things way too far where it's no longer... can we call this impartial and fair? It's not about impartiality and fairness. It's about tipping the scales. So people rightly are concerned. We should not allow that to happen. I don't care which side of the line you're on. That should be alarming to you. It became a big deal in the province. Okay, we'll get rid of it. We'll appoint another committee. Well, this committee, again, very, very heavily weighted in favor of the UCP. The person overseeing it is a UCP MLA. The oversight is all UCP. So with the process, people rightly so are saying, this is not good. This is not the way that it's supposed to work. So, having said all that, no decisions have been made ultimately, right? We don't know what the final outcome is going to be. And I guess, you know, you try and say, okay, we're watching. We're on top of this. And we have reason to be suspicious, but we'll wait and see what the outcome is. The only problem is it might be too late. But when it comes to now finally getting someone, a retired former Alberta justice, to oversee this committee, we need to be really careful about what we say about that person and prejudge that process. Like I say, the Law Society and the Chief Justice of Alberta, who typically get involved in saying, okay, this person would be good for overseeing committees like this, said, no, we don't want anything to do with this. This whole process, we just don't want to. You know, there's reputational risk here. And it was a hard time finding a justice who was willing to jump in, because again, there are concerns about the process. There are people that doubt that it's actually an independent and fair process, and they don't want to be part of it. Then we go to the point where the NDP starts pointing out the political donations. You know, this justice has donated to the UCP before, has donated to the Conservatives before. And we do the same thing with every time a judge is appointed. We do the same thing. Oh, they're a big Liberal donor. Oh, they're a big Conservative donor. Judges are allowed to make political donations. It's not a, we all are. And then you've got the onus is on the judge or the justice after that to do the job free from that. I mean, part of being a judge or a justice or overseeing this committee, you would think, you would hope, is to be able to say, okay, I have my own political leanings, but I know the job and I can do it fairly. We need to have that level of trust in the people that we put in those kinds of positions. If we don't, then we will never, ever, ever agree on anything, right? The outcome will be what I think is important here. And we'll wait, we'll see what the outcome is. Again, lots of reason to be suspicious. Lots of reason to be concerned about what it may be. And, so we do need to watch closely, and I know a lot of people are, including me. And like I said, I'm not going to let this story go. We will follow this all the way through, because this is big. This is basically the fairness of voting in this province. And if you take a look at what's gone in the United States, it's a gong show. It is a circus. There are ridings that are 300 miles wide and 80 feet deep, just because they've, you know, put them together in such a way that all the votes are collected in the same way, and the party in power continually stays in power. And it goes both ways too, and that's the thing you need to be aware of. Because if you take a look at some of the studies into it, Massachusetts, for example, votes 40% Republican. there are no Republican representatives in Massachusetts because of the way the borders have been drawn up, and then vice versa in other states. So that's the risk. And no, that doesn't benefit anybody. Then why even have elections at that point? You're just going to draw the boundaries so you know the outcome before it happens, and you sort of the whole process goes out the window. So we'll see where it goes, but let's keep a close eye on it. I think that's where we need to be. Reasonably suspicious, and rightly suspicious. 780-451-8800-403-974-8255. Let's take some calls here. Let's go to Graydon in Bon Accord. Hey, Graydon, you're on the air.
0: Hey, Shay.
22: Hey, how are you?
0: Good. Hey, the electoral boundaries, like in the states right now, it has evolved into race-based now. They're using it as they're injecting race into the mix, and that's nasty.
22: Well, I mean, it's not got nothing to do with race. All they're interested in, Graydon, is who's going to vote for who. That's it. And if there's a block of people that they be it urban or rural or black or white or whatever the case may be, if there's a demographic in that area that they know will vote in favor of the government in power, that's where they're going to draw the boundary. It doesn't matter what it is.
0: Right, but some of that demographic is, of course, unfortunately, racially based.
22: Oh, no doubt, Graydon. There's anything. They know, and it's the same thing here. And you know, one of the concerns here is if you take a look at Redger, they basically drew a circle around Redger and divided it into a pizza. But it doesn't make sense. And you take a look at there's a riding in Edmonton. There's a number of ridings on the outskirts of Edmonton that are urban ridings, and some of them are pretty close. Right? They're quite close. So one of the proposals put forward by the UCP was, well, here's what we'll do. We'll take the boundary and push it a little farther into the city. Okay? We'll take the rural boundary that's there, and we'll push it a little farther into the urban area and shrink the urban one a little bit. Okay? So what happens then is now suddenly maybe that 500 vote margin in the urban riding on the edge of Edmonton vanishes. Because it's 500 votes that went to the NDP before in the urban riding, they're no longer voting in that riding. They're removed because the rural riding gets bigger, right? So you've got the ability basically to say, okay, we've got more rural riding, more rural voters in this block who are voting for us, and fewer in the riding right next to them. So let's just change that boundary a little bit. How many do we need? Need 10%? Okay, we'll change the boundary 10%. And it's that kind of brazen gerrymandering that we need to make sure is not happening and is not allowed to happen. And that's the concern that people are raising. Some of these things are being changed, and clearly the reason they're being changed is because it tips the scales in favor of one side or the other, which is not the way it's supposed to work. 780-451-8800-403-974-8255. We'll take a quick break. More of your calls after this.

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16: All right, 780-451-880-0403-974-8255. Let's get back to the phone lines here. Lots of people want to talk about this. We'll go to Gord in Calgary. Hi, Gord, you're on the air.
17: Hey, Shea, 45 years I've been voting. 30 of the 45 years I've lived in party because I was too dumb to realize that I wasn't supposed to. Last 15,
16: you're not alone.
17: Cynical, right up, yeah, I know, right up till today, completely cynical. There isn't a party out there anywhere on the planet that doesn't line its own pockets to get reelected. Not one.
16: I agree.
17: Like, not one, Shea. And unfortunately, there's nobody on the Canadian provincial or civic, I might add, horizon that will just stand up and say, this is nonsense. This isn't good for humanity. It's not good for the voter. We have people that cross floors. I've said on your show before, well, they've talked to their constituencies. Garbage.
18: Well, they have,
17: if you're going to step down, you step down.
18: Yep.
17: That seat becomes vacant till the next election, and whoever is around that seat swallows it up and takes care of it until then. You don't just cross the floor. And once again, all parties do this.
18: So no, you're 100% right. I agree.
17: Any party.
18: Yeah, no, I agree with you 100%. Gord. I've always said, like, I mean, if you're a politician, your first job is to get elected, and they will do whatever it takes to do that, right? And if you don't, you don't have a job. So, of course, I get that. But you're right. I think we need to be suspicious of all of this, and we need to make sure that we're still the ones driving the bus, because technically we're supposed to be.
17: We're not even close to driving the bus, and they know it. I mean, we can't even figure out that governor generals after 18 months shouldn't get $200,000 tax-free dollars a year for the rest of their lives.
18: Yeah, no, I hear you.
17: We're so dumb, we can't even figure that one out.
18: Yeah, Gord, I agree. There was a lot of it falls to us. You know, we don't pay attention. There was a poll that came out, and they were talking about the floor crossing. And you know, a lot of people say, well, people need to vote for the guy. Vote for your local representative. Don't vote for the party. Don't vote for the leader. Yeah, right. You know what the poll found? 6% of Canadians do that. 6% say they cast their ballot for their representative. The rest are voting for party that they want to be in government or the leader that they want to be in government. So that's just the reality of it. And listen, hey, not saying I told you so, but I told you so. We have been put into boxes by politicians for a long, long, long, long time. It's groupthink. And, you know, one side calls the other side sheep, and they're both sitting there acting like sheep. You just do what the party says. And who wins? Party, not you. Dave in Yellowhead County, you're on the air. Hey, Dave.
19: Yeah, good morning. Just a quick comment. I mean, I personally, and maybe it's just my distrustful nature with this government now, but I don't believe for a minute that the outcome isn't already predetermined, much like the Forever Canada, the referendum question already decided while they were in meeting. And, you know, I'm sorry, but the Premier's words and actions, they don't match up. You know, she continues to say that, you know, my government and ministers, we support Alberta staying within Canada, and yet a couple of weekends ago, there was a bunch of pictures going around on Facebook that, you know, I think he was the party whip at one time. I think he's the MLA for Point Court, Lac St. Anne, or the Lac St. Anne Spruce Grove area. He was there with his truck and Alberta flags and separatists. So, you know, I find it hard to believe that, you know, I don't take her on face value anymore, because there's just been too many things. I mean, we're not even talking about the healthcare scandals and there's just been too many.
18: Dave, I think that's fair. Your line's a little noisy there, but I appreciate the call. And I've said before here, I agree with you. There's an agenda, and it's going to happen. Like, the referendum was going to happen. You don't do all the things around the referendum if you're not going to actually introduce a referendum in October, right? But we need to, for some reason, the government thinks we need to go through the exercise of, well, you asked for it. We didn't do it. This is what you wanted. Consumption sites? No, we didn't do it. We had this consultation process. Yeah, right. You know, the Alberta Next panels, pensions, police forces, and the answer comes back in Alberta and saying, yeah, just leave it alone, please. No, we keep going with it. So I think you're right. We've got enough evidence to say the government has an agenda. And frankly, they're a majority government, so just implement your agenda. Don't go through the dog and pony show of trying to make it look like we asked you to do it, right? You're elected. You can do it. Just have the courage to do it. Terry in Calgary, you're on the air. Hi, Terry.
20: Morning. We're assuming with this boundary gerrymandering that we'll be a United Conservative Party in the next, do we have fixed election dates in Alberta?
18: Yes, we do. Yes, we do. October of 2027.
20: Okay. Unless they change the law.
18: Exactly. Yes, that can always happen.
20: So that's what this upcoming referendum, I said from the beginning, take it seriously. This is an this is a referendum against the Daniel Smith government as well. You know, she's put herself on a stool with a rope around her neck. So there she be. You know, we have a chance to vote. In my opinion, it's a public opinion against her government as well. If her hidden agenda so quite off, you know, quite so openly out in the open here.
18: Yeah.
20: I think it's as they say, it's not a boundary. You know, we don't win by rioting. It's a general consensus. So if it's a general consensus against Daniel Smith or a pro for Daniel Smith, that's what this referendum to me is about.
18: Yeah, fair point, Terry. I mean, does that happen before all this gets done? They want this done for the next election, at least on the electoral boundaries.
20: Well, as they say, what kind of a UCP will there be after the referendum? Will there be a United Conservative Party?
18: It's a very good question. Yeah, you're right, Terry. There may not be. We'll see. Depending on how that thing goes, it might just be the start of some really interesting times. Wes in Edmonton, you're on the air. Hey, Wes.
0: Morning.
18: Hey.
0: You know, I was thinking about these ridings being redrawn. I think I kind of support more ridings that are rural and urban mixed. That way, when you get someone that's elected, they have to take into consideration rural and urban issues. You know, like, and if it works out more for the UCP, well, then we vote governments in. That's the way it goes, right?
18: Yeah, no, I hear what you're saying. I think the argument always is, you know, the issues might be so different and might be so diverse, and you might need to try and work your way through so many things where you keep it a little more consistent. Plus, geography might come into it as well. But I hear what you're saying, like where you kind of need to be thinking of both sides of that, because I think you make a good point in terms of, we talk about the left-right divide in Alberta, and it's big, but it's drawn evenly along urban-rural ridings, right? Like, we have a rural-urban divide that's probably bigger than left-right.
0: Yes, and you could make a riding so that it's about equal amount of people living in the urban part and in the rural part, and then you get a pretty fair outcome when it comes to the election day, I think.
18: Yeah, perhaps, maybe. Okay, yeah, I appreciate the call, Wes. Let's try and squeeze Eric in here before we got to go. Go ahead, Eric.
21: I'm going to stick to this conversation then. You know what? I think that obviously we, as a society, we see more people in moving into cities than we do in rural areas. But by the same token, you know, we can't simply say, well, you know, the urban areas, you know, have 100,000 for a certain geography. There has to be some sort of consideration, and that's always been the case in Alberta. It was set up by, you know, rural people to begin with, and I think that's what's being done here. I think right now, if you look at the numbers, the NDP with just 44% of the vote could win the next election. That is certainly not representative, and so that has to be corrected. So I don't feel this is gerrymandering to the extent that is being put out there by the NDP at all. I think there would be hell to pay if the NDP won with 44% of the flat out vote numbers in the next election.
18: I couldn't agree more, Eric. And I think, you know, we do, like, our population has grown and changed so much. Absolutely. And to be fair, the report that came back, the independent justice who was on the first committee said, you know what, going to 89 boundaries solves some of the problems, but not all of them. You need to go to 91 because the population has changed that much. So that's part of this. But the other thing is, if you take a look at the way some of those ridings are being redrawn in the minority report, it's pretty obvious what's going on, right? That's the concern.
21: Fair enough. I'll go back, though. They've got to have some sort of plan in place, because it's not changing. Alberta is growing by leaps and bounds. And as I said, people are not moving to Drumheller and whatnot. They're moving to Edmonton, Calgary, Red Deer, the fairly larger centers. So, yeah, get it right.
18: Yeah, you're right, Eric. That's what it comes down to. Get it right in a way that everybody says, okay, this is fair. This makes sense. There's a way of doing that, right? And you can come out and you can explain why you did what you did. And if that happens, no harm, no foul. Well, let's go to the polls. Got to take a break. We're back right after this.
22: 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It's a Canadian emblem, but it's only one of the many cool creatures that call Canada home. 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
18: Hopefully it's the last day of rain, at least for a while. It's going to come back by the sounds of it, but we need a break, don't we? Haven't we had enough? No moss, as Roberto Duran famously said. No moss. It's still raining in Edmonton, but it's eased. Now the forecast doesn't say rain anymore in Edmonton. It says showers or drizzle for the rest of the day today and then ending tonight. Calgary, you've still got periods of rain in your forecast, but periods of rain ending this evening and then mainly cloudy with showers or drizzle. So Calgary's going to have it for a few hours longer than Edmonton by the sounds of it, and I think it has let up for the most part in the Edmonton area. Thank goodness. Listen, I know we need the rain. I get that. However, it's causing some issues, right? At my house, we've got skylights. Does anybody have skylights that don't leak? I think is a fair question. I'm sure there must be people that have skylights that don't leak. Maybe my skylights didn't leak at some point in time, but they've been on the house for a very long time, like many, many years. So they've started to leak. They've always leaked a little bit, but this week it's been pretty intense. Like, you know, buckets on the floor kind of a thing. There's one in the bathroom. There's one in the kitchen. So I don't know how much longer we can put that off, certainly not much. But we need that to stop, get that dealt with. It's caused some flooding issues, as you know. Fort McMurray, I don't know what the situation is there the latest, but Highway 63, which is the one way in, the one way out, as you know, just south of the community of Fort McMurray had some flooding in, I believe, the northbound lanes, if I remember, heading into Fort Mac. On the right hand, the far right lane especially, flooded. Edmonton, the Yellowhead had to shut down for a while. I think it's open again, but the Yellowhead freeway through Edmonton had some flooding around 121st Street, but I think it's back to normal. They actually had to close the westbound lanes for a while yesterday. And as we know in southern Alberta, it's a much bigger situation as they keep a pretty close eye on the rivers, right? I guess if there's good news, so far so good in terms of that flooding. It sounds like, you know, I mean, it's totally understandable. Everybody flashes back to 2013 and thinks, "Here, are we going to go through that again?" It doesn't look like it. A lot of things were done back then to make sure we don't end up in that position again, and they seem to be working. However, they are keeping a pretty close eye on things. Sergeant Susan Richter, Lake Louise is having some trouble. She's Lake Louise RCMP, and said the waterways in the area, definitely something they got to keep a really, really close eye on in the coming days here.
4: The Pipestone Creek is our biggest concern, as well as the Bow River, because the Pipestone Creek would actually cover over the Trans-Canada Highway, and that can have significant impacts for travel if that were to happen.
18: So they're keeping an eye on that, and so far so good. Like I say, there's a high stream flow advisory in Banff. Lake Louise has their own issues as well that they're concerned with, and they're keeping an eye on there. But, I saw a great story on Global News last night. They went down to, I think they were in Canmore, and maybe they went out to Banff, if I remember correctly. I'm not 100% sure. I just talked with tourists, and I think they talked to a family from the States, and they talked to some Brits, and, you know, they're walking around the town sites like, all bundled up, wearing the ponchos, and the Brits were okay. The Brits were like, yeah, this is our weather. We don't have a problem with it. Family from the States was a little more, yeah, we weren't really expecting this, but hey, it is what it is. But I mean, if you're in the area, you're trying to manage some of these properties, you've got some guests who are probably a little bit disappointed, but hey, it is what it is. You can't guarantee the weather. The Post Hotel in Lake Louise, it's right on that river, the Pipestone, and they had to actually shut down some of their cabins, the waterfront ones, because the waters are so high and so fast. They're keeping a close eye on things, too.
5: Taking them out of use, we've relocated the guests that were in them into the main building. Constant messaging and communication with the guests in the main building. And then frequent monitoring. A couple of times an hour, our maintenance team is out here recording the levels, keeping track of that, and then reporting back. And that's happening 24 hours a day.
18: Yeah, I mean, everybody's doing what they have to, but, you know, we saw a bunch of the news stories yesterday with the plumbers and, the basement waterproofers and all those guys. This is great. It's fantastic. If you're in a business that helps people deal with water in their homes, this is what you hope for. This is what you want. And if you're a farmer, this is good news, too, right? Obviously, we know that that's always an issue when it comes to Alberta, and there are some parts of Alberta where it's been a big issue for a really long time. This won't solve those problems. It's not going to hurt, though. It's not going to set them back any. But John McKee is a farmer here in southern Alberta, and he said, you know, I mean, it's great. Could have used it earlier.
6: There was adequate moisture for seeding, but from the 1st of April to now, there's really been an insignificant amount of moisture. It's been, over a long duration, a fairly light rain, and so it's able to soak into the ground.
18: That's what I've always heard. I remember that, you know, covering agriculture stories when I was in Saskatchewan. Like, different rains do different things. You want a nice, slow, gentle rain that lasts for a few days so it has a chance to soak in, because if it comes down too fast, it runs off. So listen, there's winners, there's losers. But at the end of the day, the good news here is it looks like maybe we're coming to the end of it. This is Environment Canada's Christy Kleiman-Haga telling us why we've just been sitting here getting drenched for, what is it now, 3 days?
7: So what we have is a low pressure system that's been spinning just on that Saskatchewan-Alberta border, and it's just kind of stuck. We have a large ridge towards the east that's bringing in all that warm weather a little bit further east for our friends over in Saskatchewan and parts of Manitoba.
18: So we're getting a month's worth of rain in like 2 or 3 days. That's all it is, right? We had no rain basically for May. None. So we're playing catch up now in the first week of June, and it's all coming down at once. Is what it is. It's not the end of the world. It's probably a really good thing in a lot of ways. I need it for my grass. I was telling you about my grass looks trashed. looking better, looking very, very green. And the only concern I have is the mosquitoes. The mosquitoes are going to be an absolute nightmare when we start to dry up and get a little bit of heat. So there you go. And apparently there's a tent caterpillar thing going on. Maybe we'll get into that later. I don't think I've seen any of them yet. But apparently this is the year. And if you've been around here for a while, you know that they come and go in cycles, like every 10 years or so, and this is the 10 year. Steve in Calgary are on the air. Hey, Steve.
0: Yeah, I got an RV, and you can buy rubber roof sealant that we use because RVs have vents on top.
18: Yes, yeah.
0: And you can go to RV Place or Home Depot. You can look it up on YouTube. And basically, all you do is you basically clean it, and then you rough it up to get any parts that are peeling, and then you just slowly over-apply it. Just, I mean, you put on more than you think.
18: Yeah, right.
0: It's in a part of your roof that nobody's going to see anyway.
18: Exactly, that's true.
0: And then that's all you got to do. You get on up. Are you okay on rooftops?
18: I'm not great, but I can send Mrs. Gannum up. She's okay.
0: Is it a walking pitch roof? Is it a 412? Or it's a 612 or 812. Well, you can't go on an 812.
18: No, it's not too bad. I've been up there. I mean, I did the roof, so it's years ago.
0: Oh, you did the roof, yeah.
18: It's not bad.
0: So this applies to anyone who has leaking right now on your roof. Just go get, if you're comfortable on the roof, YouTube it, see how it's done. The guys at Home Depot or whatever, they know what they're selling. It's a rubberized, listen, this stuff has come a long ways in the last 10 years.
18: Yeah.
0: And the stuff we use is white.
18: Oh, okay.
0: So it repels the sun.
18: Okay, I'll give it a shot, Steve. Okay.
0: All right.
18: Thanks, bud. Yeah, I'll check it out. And, like, here's where I'm at with it is, well, I got nothing to lose, right? Because it's got to be fixed now. I've been putting it off. So if I can get another year or two out of the rubber roof tar, why the hell not? Save me the job of redoing the roof. So I'll give it a shot. Why not? If I can milk a couple more summers out of this, I'll do it. Okay, coming up on the show today, we got a bunch of different things we're going to get into. We're giving an update on what's going on. Really, really, really, really bad 24 hours in Ukraine. That took off. The biggest attack yet by Russia, as this conflict is now, I think it's five years on, and we saw the biggest attack in one day yesterday, and just hundreds and hundreds of drones and missiles. So what's going on there? We'll get some expert analysis. We'll talk about what's going on in the Middle East. I don't think anything's happening there, but how do we get here? And some of the things that Trump throws out as possible off-ramps, do they make any sense? We'll talk to somebody who's been in the rooms negotiating Mideast peace over the years. We'll talk about that. Lots to get to, and we'll also get into what's going on in our province, including the off-ramps. Do they make any sense? We'll talk to somebody who's been in the rooms negotiating Mideast peace over the years. We'll talk about that. Lots to get to, and we'll also get into what's going on in our province, including the fact that CBC News has obtained what they say is a draft report on proposed pipeline routes. We know this has

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10: So as we know, July 1st, the province is supposed to put forward the proposal for a pipeline to the West Coast for the federal government to consider whether or not it is a project, quote, in the national interest. CBC News has obtained some of the documents that show what the Alberta government has been looking into. Now, none of these are chosen. None of these are hard and fast. These are planning documents, and they've been used for consultations, and they've been revised, and they've been changed. But what they are pipeline routes, ways to the West Coast. Three of them go north. One of them goes south to Vancouver. Those appear to be the ones that are under consideration at this point. Again, we don't know if they're going to settle on one or how this will work, but it gives us some indication as to what the priorities are and what the thinking is in terms of mapping out these particular pathways. I spoke with Heather Exner-Perot this morning. She's with McDonald Laurier Institute, deals with energy for them, and we talked a bit about what these proposals might tell us about the plan. So, Heather, we've now seen it's a draft document. I don't know how surprising it is. I guess maybe there's, in total, it sounds like there might be four routes, three of them going to the north, one to the south. We know that

0: government of Alberta prefers north, right? Not surprised to see them offering more options to the northern BC coast. That's been their aim all along, correct?
1: It is the aim, and the reason for that is that the Port of Vancouver is quite congested. It was obviously difficult and expensive to do Trans Mountain in the first place. And what they really want to do is get to a port where you can do very large crude carriers, VLCCs. Port of Vancouver right now only carries Aframax. They're quite a bit smaller. Mm-hmm. And so if you really want to, you know, play at the big boys and be exporting across Pacific, you need that deeper port for that bigger ship.
0: So when we take a look, one of them sounds like essentially it's the old Northern Gateway plan that was stymied and eventually. We know what happened there, but it sounds like maybe that one is back in play, possibly as one of the three.
1: Yeah, and you can see, you know, why they would want to have options and to go out and consult with Indigenous nations with options so that you can, you know, change if you need to. But certainly there's the Northern Gateway, but with a different endpoint. So The original Northern Gateway was supposed to go to Kitimat, and this version has it going to Prince Rupert, which was well telegraphed ahead of time as well.
0: The other two, and you mentioned, like, where they end up, they're actually north of Prince Rupert. They're still on the northwest BC coast, obviously, but they've moved them quite a bit north of Prince Rupert. Is that significant? Does that make a difference? Does that solve any of the problems that we know the Prince Rupert ports were facing?
1: Yeah, I think it does. So we obviously know that some of the coastal First Nations have been opposed to this. We know there's a tanker ban, and that's been, you know, something that David Eby has centered his, you know, concern around. And so the going north, you know, as far north as you can without going into the Alaska Panhandle is what it looks like the majority of these routes and these port destinations go to. And I was curious, the coastal First Nations a bit more south have been obviously opposed. Mm-hmm. Lac Colam's met like Katla and the Nisga have been quieter. And this looks to me as though there's quite a few Nisga options, and that tells me that I'm just expecting, obviously, that discussions must have been fairly positive with them to this point for these to be released like that.
0: So if the ports maybe get around some of those concerns, what about the routes themselves? Do you think they were chosen with the same thinking in mind, like this might be where we face the least amount of opposition?
1: I do. So the first thing when I saw them was I cross-referenced what Indigenous territory they go through. And I guess the thing that stood out for me the most is that those two northern routes do not cross Wet'suwet'en territory. And if people remember from the Coastal GasLink blockades and the drama that centered on that, it was very much with the Wet'suwet'en hereditary chiefs and with the watershed in the middle of their territory. And these two northerly routes seem to bypass all that Wet'suwet'en territory.
0: Which obviously would give them a bit of a head start here. You mentioned the tanker ban. Still remains in place. All of these ports would still end up on the northwest BC coast. We know the tanker ban is in place, so that still remains an issue that Carney would have to address, right? That's still a blocking point.
1: Yeah, and the thing about the tanker ban was it was expansive. It was non-scientific. And just to remind your listeners, Northern Gateway was approved at Kitimat to go through those waters. And so what it looks to me, though, is that they're going as far north as they can so that you could just cut off a sliver and appreciate that this is north. This is Prince Rupert and north. Prince Rupert is our third busiest port. Those aren't terribly dangerous waters. Those are very well-plied waters, lots of navigation. And about as far away from Haida Gwaii as you can get. And so, you know, like I say, as far north as you can get before you hit Alaska. And hopefully there's, you know, a sliver there that they can cut off that would appease some of the, you know, the people who are opposed to this.
0: Of the projects that you've seen there, and we'll deal with the northern ones first, does one stand out over the others as perhaps being a better option? I mean, it's still early, and there's a lot of, like you say, there's a lot of consultation. We'll have to go into all of them. But is there one that makes more sense to you?
1: Yeah, well, I mean, the northern ones do make sense to me. If the Nisga are on board, the Nisga have a treaty, you know, so it's very well established what their legal rights are. That's very attractive. It goes through a lot of Treaty 8, which has a lot of gas development. So people are very familiar with oil and gas development and with companies and with pipelines. And the main difference of those two northern routes is the Alberta side, actually, and whether it's coming from Fort McMurray or Edmonton. And so I'm curious if that's an economic thing or if that is also about, you know, some concerns expressed by Indigenous Nations. And I guess that remains to be seen, but that was something new to start right out of Fort McMurray, because Edmonton is usually, you know, a refining hub.
0: The southern option ends up in the Port of Vancouver, down that way anyhow. But a lot of people say that would be the easiest because it's already there. But, I mean, it doesn't check a lot of the boxes, especially when it comes to tankers and what you can do at the other end. Do you think that's put there as a fail-safe, or might it be looked as well, that would be easy, let's just choose that one?
1: No, it's not. I don't think it's easier, but I think it's there as a political fail-safe. So, you know, you still have that tanker ban. Again, like I say, I disagree with the science behind it, but that would be the reason. If you say, well, you can't negotiate on that, then you have to give us another option, and the federal government and BC have both been leaning towards it. Now, we know from Trans Mountain that was a very difficult pipeline. You have to go, you know, it ends in Burnaby. There was a ton of opposition in Burnaby. This one, if you wanted to you know, have a bigger ship, bigger port at the end, you would have to do a ton of dredging. You would have to go to Delta, which is further into the metropolitan area. And so, you know, going through Canada's most left-wing progressive city to build a pipeline in their backyard sounds like a nightmare to me. But, you know, what do I know? And I guess the quid pro quo is if the feds in D.C. want to pay for some of that extra cost and do the political legwork there, then again, you know, Alberta hasn't shut that door. But if Alberta is the proponent and has to deal with it and figure out the financing, then I assume they prefer the northern route.
0: And Heather, we'll find out soon enough, right? I mean, the submission has to be made by July 1st. That's what the timeline that was laid out by the Premier and the Prime Minister is. So we're not that far away. Time's ticking here.
1: Well, I assume, you know, and it has been leaked that they may not have a route chosen for that submission. And in my opinion, you know, they may have, you know, route issues because they do have to do the consultation first. And I don't think there's anything wrong with that. You know, the big concern with Indigenous Nations is you come to us with a project already set in stone and we have no say. And so to go with a few options in hand and spend a year, you know, really figure out what is the best route, I don't think there's anything wrong with that, actually.
0: Excellent. Okay. Heather, thanks so much for your time. I appreciate you chatting today.
1: Yeah, thanks for having me.
0: Heather Exner-Pureau, who is with McDonald Laurier Institute, deals with energy for them. And we don't know ultimately where this fits into what we might see submitted to the Major Projects Office on July the 1st. And then the Prime Minister needs to declare it a project that's within the national interest. That happens by, October 1st, and then final approval by September of next year. So the timeline's pretty tight here. Not surprised to hear the province leaning heavily in favor of the north. Always have. It's closer to where they want to end up. You can use larger tankers, and it sounds like they're doing some work and trying to find a way around some of the issues they know are going to come up before it even starts.

0: surprise.
1: Oh, I'm not the surprise. This is... Ta-da!
0: Oh, wow. A rose bush for me?
1: You bet. The staff at Greenland helped me pick the perfect one for you. They had a rainbow of colors. I hope I picked the right one.
0: Yeah, yellow. It's the color of friendship.
1: It also means new beginnings.
0: Right, like beginning my garden prep.
1: That's not what I had in mind.
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14: This is Global News.
13: It is 6 o'clock. I'm Zach Ferguson. It is 8 degrees, heading up to 19 today and then up to 15 tomorrow. Alberta Premier Danielle Smith reiterated her support for Confederation in front of a ballroom full of supporters at a fundraising dinner on Friday. Smith spoke about her United Conservative government's political wins while also addressing the upcoming fall referendum, which includes a question about provincial separation from Confederation.
14: First, of course, there are those who are asking, why are we having a vote on Alberta separation at all? And the answer to that is simple. We believe that when an issue is important to Albertans, they should have a way of putting those ideas forward. That's why our province has a law in place that allows Albertans to initiate a province-wide referendum if they get enough signatures.
13: Smith says kicking the can down the road would only prolong a very emotional debate. And staying with Smith for a moment, the Premier doesn't agree with Alberta's Privacy Commissioner that there are risks to personal information with the province's new 3-in-1 ID cards. When the changes were first introduced, Commissioner Diane McLeod recommended against putting health numbers on driver's licenses because of the risk of fraud. But Premier Danielle Smith thinks the cards are safer this way.
15: When I look at it right now, there really are no security provisions on a health care card. There's no picture, there's no address. All I think there is your date of birth. It doesn't expire, which is part of the reason we have 500,000 more cards than we have people who live in Alberta. So ensuring that the card is attached to a person and an address and a picture, we think that that's going to actually increase the level of security of those cards.
13: McLeod says her office is putting together guidance for public bodies and organizations when it comes to the collection of additional information on the cards. In the saga of the city's ongoing infill woes, the mayor is now acknowledging that lodging housing have been built where they should not have been, even going as far as to say that developers were abusing how the city sets up its zoning bylaws. Global Sir Ryan with more.
16: Friday morning, Belgravia residents went to the appeal board to challenge what they believe is likely to be a lodging house. Neighbors argue that infill's designs show a total of 35 bathrooms and 32 bedrooms on what was previously a single-family lot. They point out there's also minimal communal living space. The residents worry after it's built, there will be no enforcement if the rooms were to end up being rented individually. The board chair, though, says they're struggling to assess residents' concerns due to an unclear zoning bylaw from City Council. We took that to the mayor.
17: There are some locations where we're seeing that abuse of that zoning regulation. And so we have a report coming either at the end of June or the beginning of July to make sure we can get that clarity, because at the end of the day, some of these homes that are being used as lodging houses should not be used as lodging houses.
16: A report is coming to City Council in about a month regarding this issue, and there's hope it will bring clarity. Sarah Ryan, Global News.
13: Moving to 880 Ched Sports, the Edmonton Elks are getting ready to kick off the regular season this evening up against the Ottawa Red Blacks. Game starts at 5 with a countdown to kickoff starting at 3:30. All heard live right here on 880 Ched. Moving into the World Cup, Canada's tune-up games are now complete. Now it's time for the final preparations ahead of the FIFA World Cup. The men's soccer team closed out its schedule of international friendlies with a 1-1 draw against Ireland last night in Montreal. Moving into 880 Ched weather, we got a sunny sky this morning here in Edmonton. Moving to the afternoon, we will see a 60% chance of showers develop with a risk of thunderstorms with a high of 19 degrees. That storm will follow us down into tonight with an overnight low of 8. Tomorrow, a 60% chance of showers and a thunderstorm risk will persist as we get up to a high of 15 degrees. And then on Monday, a high of 20 degrees with some sun and clouds. Right now, though, here in Edmonton, we're sitting at 8 degrees. I'm Zach Ferguson. Your next scheduled newscast will be at 7 o'clock, right here on 880 Ched.
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1: Welcome back to Weekends, heard across the Chorus Radio Network. Well, as a guy that works in merchandising and professional sports, boy, is this a bee in my bonnet. These fake websites that'll pop up out of nowhere, and they've got merchandise, they've got ticketing, all these things that look real, but they aren't. And sometimes that leaves the consumer with money out of pocket and no merchandise on the way. I want to talk about some of these challenges right now with Tony Anscombe. He's with ESET. He's their chief security evangelist, one of the coolest titles I've ever heard. Tony, welcome to the program.
2: Hey, good to be here, Rob.
1: Well, first and foremost, let's talk about ESET. You guys obviously have your finger on the pulse of many of the things that I brought up as a challenge. Can you describe what your company does?
2: We're a cybersecurity company, and we've been in cybersecurity for about 30 years, and we have products all the way from consumers through enterprise. We do a lot of research on digital fraud, scams, cybercrime, etc. And we've seen certainly an uptick around forthcoming sporting events of fraudulent websites with tickets and merchandise, as you mentioned.
1: These websites look pretty darn real from where I'm standing, and this is probably one of the biggest problems. Not only are they selling fake tickets and fake merchandise, but they look realistic. How do you identify the real ones from the fake ones?
2: Well, that's becoming more challenging. Unfortunately, cyber criminals are using AI tooling to make the websites look real and to make sure the language looks perfect, and then to make sure how they communicate with you, getting you to go to those websites, is also believable. But there are ways you can actually look at it. The URL, now some of them might be similar to the real websites. But look, if something says .shop on the end and not .com, then it's unlikely, for example, that FIFA have gone and registered .shop instead of .com. So as a general rule, like Taryn and say, a way to make sure something's real is follow your instinct and go back to the original website and then go from there. So I don't follow a link. Don't follow the link in an email, a text, or on social media posts or anything like that. And actually go to the originating website, so FIFA.com, and then look from there.
1: I was going to say, how are people finding these sites? Are they showing up in Google searches, or is it just scammers who are using social media and then ads to drive traffic toward them?
2: Well, unfortunately, it's all of the above. And, if somebody puts up a social media post saying, hey, you know, I've just bought a soccer shirt, and the soccer shirt was only $35 or whatever it might be, that's half the price of normal, then lots of other people will forward the post, and there we get the scammer is already getting free advertising through social media. So what I'd say is, if you see something in that way, don't forward it, but two, nothing's for free, and nothing, you know, when you see a great deal like that, and when there's a huge sporting event and a big demand, if it sounds too good to be true, then it's too good to be true, and it's probably fraud.
1: Tony, what happens when somebody buys a ticket or merchandise from one of these fake sites and they get nothing at all, or it ends up being counterfeit goods? I mean, obviously, we know that they can call Visa and whatnot and try to get their money back, but I'm more curious to know what happens to their payment information.
2: If the payment information has been passed to the cyber criminal, then potentially the cyber criminal, if they've got enough information around about them, could start actually committing other digital fraud. So, for example, you might then see them buy things that can be laundered into cash. Now, what I mean by that is, for example, if I go buy an insurance policy, then I get a cooling off period. So I buy an insurance policy for $300 to cover home insurance, and then I ring the insurance company and cancel it and say, I no longer have the payment card. Can you refund to this payment card? Then they may well do. They're laundering through your card back into cash for them onto their card. So there are all sorts of clever ways, unfortunately, cybercrime works in that way.
1: Scammers, in this instance, obviously targeting soccer fans who are excited and might not be thinking carefully. What's the psychology here? Like, why does it work so well that they just pop up at the right time with the right opportunity? Is it just preying on people's excitement?
2: I think it's actually preying on people's wish to find something that's lower cost. And if you look at the official cost of tickets for the World Cup that's coming up, and we're all excited about that. I'm an Englishman, so, you know, football is definitely an exciting topic. But if you look at the cost of tickets, I looked up the average cost of tickets in Canada. The average cost in Vancouver is $400. $400 US. That's what, $550 Canadian. And in Toronto, that's $764 Canadian. So now if somebody turns around and says, well, I've got, you know, I can provide you tickets at a third of that or half of that, then you're going to start, well, yeah, I really want to go and see one of these games, and you'll follow the link. So they're preying on your desire, and I think they're preying on the fact that the tickets are so expensive from the initial release. And I think that's one of the big problems that we're seeing.
1: Tony Anscombe is ESET's chief security evangelist, joining us here on Weekends Across the Course Radio Network. You said you're an England fan. My preconceived response was to apologize, but I think maybe this is going to be your year.
2: Well, yeah, who knows? You can never tell. But, you know, I think I know we have a new manager, but I think Gareth Southgate did a good job in changing some of the psychology in the team. So, I'm hopeful.
1: I'm hopeful as well. I've got a good English friend who would desperately love for this year to be his year. Tony, for listeners who just want to stay safe, what is one big tip to avoid fake ticketing in merch sites? I mean, we've got some listeners of all ages here, got some listeners that want to buy something for their grandkids or for their children. What's one tip you would say to just avoid this all?
2: Well, don't follow the links. Go to the official ticket website directly, type it into the URL, into the browser, go directly to it, and you can buy tickets through that method. If anybody offers you anything as well asks you to make payment in a strange way, so i.e. cryptocurrency or through gift cards or some other weird way, then it's fraud without question. So, you know, those two things in itself should keep everybody safe, I think.
1: What's the difference between a completely fake site and just a site that sells counterfeit merchandise? Like, is there one that's worse than the other for the consumer?
2: That's a good question. I suppose at least one, you're getting some sort of physical goods. But, you know, I think when we talk about fake merchandise, I mean, in this instance, you're talking about football shirts or or such like. You think about where they're made. Yeah, you know, the fake ones are probably using child labor. They're probably made in a country. They're probably being paid peanuts to work there. So you're actually contributing to that entire environment. Whereas, you know, quality branded shirts are made, you know, probably in better conditions with oversight and governance. And then if we go to something like movies, where actually you might be buying the same movie, but you're buying a fraudulent version of a movie, it's theft. The actors stood on the set and they recorded something. Somebody wrote it. The cameraman stood there. When you buy it from somebody that's providing something like that as fake, so i.e. a digital experience, then you're actually stealing it from the people that made it. And would you be happy if it was your child who becomes an actor and then doesn't get paid?
1: I think that's a great thing to add to this. I'm really glad that you brought that point up. Tony, such a pleasure. And like I said, I'm not trying to bring doom and gloom to the World Cup. I just want to make sure our listeners, wherever they are listening today, are safe when they go online. Because, yeah, sometimes, like you said, if it looks too good to be true, there's a pretty good chance it might be. So, Tony, thank you for the insight today.
2: Oh, my pleasure. And enjoy the World Cup.
1: And good luck to England as well.
2: And to Canada.
1: Tony Anscombe with some really good information. I'm glad that we had him on the show. This is go time for scammers and cyber criminals. I wish I could be the bearer of better news, but big events like the World Cup, the World Series, the Super Bowl, it brings everybody to the surface. And again, anytime you have a global audience with millions of people searching out for cheaper tickets or maybe a jersey that they couldn't afford on the regular site, this is where they step in and they are locked and loaded. You're caught up in the excitement, and that's when you let your guard down, and that's exactly what they're counting on. So some of these scams are just quick cash grabs, but other ones that you have to be really careful with are a little more serious, because they are harvesting things like your data, your credentials, and your financial information, and that could be used long after the final whistle goes. So the reminder here is simple: slow down. Double check the website you're visiting, buy from trusted sources, and it's okay to be skeptical of deals that might feel a little too good to be true. Because, like Tony said, they usually are. So think twice about clicking those links and emails or the social posts that just keeps popping up on your feed, even if they look official, because while the world is watching the game, there might be a chance that somebody is watching you. All right, we'll take a very quick break here. When we come back, we're going to delve into late-night TV and get some of the best zingers from the week that was as we focus on the politicians and maybe some of their shortcomings. We'll have a little fun on the other side of the break. I'm Rob Fay. Once again, you're listening to Weekends, heard across the Chorus Radio Network.
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16: 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It was 13.8% last month. It's 14.3% now, up another half a percentage point. Overall, the general unemployment rate has ticked up. It's almost 7% now. It's 6.9%. It was 6.7% last month. So they're heading in the wrong direction, and that's a really troubling sign.
15: Every weekday from 10 a.m. to 1 p.m., Jay Ganim on 880 Chad. Yeah.

0: Yeah, you get what you pay for. Okay, let's go to the first clip that I have. Mark Carney, and this comes from a couple of days ago, was sitting around, you know, telling everybody that the upcoming free trade and all that stuff is going to be a battle and things are going to be tough and elbows up. And then amongst the things that he's talking about, somehow gets into Connor McDavid and, oh, the smirk of a prime minister.
1: We're in a crisis. The global trading system has been upended. Supply chains have been destroyed. McDavid is unsigned. This is not a transition. This is a rupture. As in times like these, you have to draw back in. Remember what you have. Draisaitl, Hyman, Nugent Hopkins. We got to draw on those strengths. We got to draw on those values.
0: I'm not even mad. It was actually pretty good, but you could just imagine his whole brain trust behind the scenes, getting ready for this big conversation. He's behind the mic. He's like, hey, guys, I'm going to wing it for a little bit. Stand by, would you? And all of his little people with the books, they're keeping time. They got the glasses on. They're like, oh, God, where's he going with this? And he starts super dry and then hits him with the hockey. It's amazing. And his delivery, all things considered, is not bad. It's way better than Justin Trudeau, who used to sound like he was putting a baby to sleep every time he did a speech. But anyways, I digress. When I think of politicians in this country, there is one guy that steps to the forefront. And I'm sorry, Doug Ford, he of the dumping booze on the ground because he's just going to stay tough. There is one politician in this country right now that stands above when it comes to the zinger, the one-liner. Ladies and gentlemen, for your listening pleasure, may I give you the Premier of Manitoba, Wob Canoe.
2: Our position will maintain, where we've been so far, the elbows up perspective. And our perspective here in Manitoba is no Kuzma, no Boozma.
0: Oh, you heard that right. No Kuzma, no Boozma. Can you imagine the negotiators in the United States right now? They're like, come again? What did he say?
2: No Kuzma, no Boozma.
0: What in the heck is a Boozma? I never heard of that one. Anyways, I know there's people out there that when it comes to one-liners, they actually think that conservative leader of the opposition, Pierre Poilievre, is pretty good with the zingers as well. Let me take you back in time to when he delivered this sharp nugget to the former Prime Minister, Justin Trudeau. Oh, this one had him rolling on both sides.
3: So the high school drama teacher over here accuses others of liking the sounds of their own voices. This from a guy who, if he were made of chocolate, he would eat himself.
0: All the people in the back make that joke even worse. Like, Poilievre's going to deliver it. He's like, hey-o. But all of his cronies in the background, oh, that's what makes it even better.
3: Then he would eat himself.
0: All the people in the back make that joke even worse. Like, Poilievre's going to deliver it. He's like, hey-o. But all of his cronies in the background, oh, that's what makes it even better. This is what I mean. We

0: We'll tell you the riveting story of a little kid who fell off a bike. I'm Rob Fay. This is Weekends, heard across the Chorus Radio Network. Flashing
1: light. No Kuzma, no Boozma. Flashing
2: light. 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
1: Well, there is never a dull day when it comes to the pre-positioning and the negotiating ahead of time with Kuzma. And I thought, you know what? Why not bring on an expert to talk about this? Stuart True is a senior researcher at the Canadian Center for Policy Alternatives and the director of its Trade and Investment Research Project. Stuart, welcome back to the program.
2: Hey, Rob. Nice to be here.
1: Well,

0: the Trump administration just announcing a new tariff on Canadians and 60 other countries over quote-unquote forced labor allegations. July the 1st is looming. There's no doubt about it. Is this just another Trump pressure tactic against our policies, or are we staring down a real trade war at this point?
1: We're still in a real trade war, no doubt about it. That was Trump's intention from the beginning, launching a trade war in Canada and Mexico. So, yes, we're still in it. Very unclear what's going to happen July 1st, whether or not we're going to see an agreement from the Trump administration, for example, to continue the Canada-US-Mexico agreement, as both Canada and Mexico signaled this week they would like to see happen. I suspect they won't give us that much comfort, and we're going to go into some kind of review that's going to take weeks or months or who knows. But definitely coming back to that forced labor tariff that we expect, that is definitely a pressure tactic. I mean, it's so hollow, so hypocritical, and so obviously an effort for the U.S. to just reproduce this other fake tariff, the Section 122 tariffs that expire in July. It's so transparently a way to just continue to have leverage over other countries that we can't really take it seriously as a serious problem they have with Canada's enforcement of forced labor. So yeah, I'll just leave that one there.
0: Dominic LeBlanc came back and said that he wants a 16-year renewal for Kuzma and came back from Washington calling it, quote, positive. I'm curious to know from a U.S. perspective, are they actually even interested in renewal? I think your last answer kind of answered this one, but I'd love maybe just to flesh this out a little bit more, because 16 years is a pretty lengthy term considering we're not really sure where we're going with this.
1: I think the business community in the United States, and I think probably the United States trade representative and a lot of the trade people within government, want the agreement to continue. And from what we saw in reports we're hearing out of Mexico, right? So the USTR was down in Mexico recently having those Kuzma review talks with Mexican officials. The vibe they were talking about down there was one of kind of normalcy, you know, like they actually felt like an actual trade negotiation and that there were things that could be dealt with, you know, in a normal trade negotiation format. So, you know, whether Trump wants the agreement to continue, right? The president, which is very important consideration, is one thing. But it seems to me like the establishment, if you want to call it that, the business and political establishment in the United States really wants this thing to continue to work. And the 16 years, you know, that's just essentially the lifespan, right, of this agreement. Should they not agree to continue it and fold it forward, they have to then talk about it for the next 16 years and then it kind of disappears. But yeah, I think there's support for it in the States. I think there's support for it in Canada and Mexico. The question for me and for others, you know, labor unions and others watching this in Canada is like, what are they going to agree to, right? At the end of the day, that's a really important consideration, and definitely thinking about how it's going to work, if it's going to be an elbows up or if this is an elbows down kind of negotiation. Those are open questions.
0: Two of the things that they've really gone after, or at least focused on, is the Online Streaming Act and the Online News Act. And my question is, if the United States isn't going to do this anyway, why should Canada give ground on policies that protect our creators?
1: You said it. I absolutely have the same question. Why would we give up anything in this respect? And yet we did. You know, this week we saw the government say they're going to rethink these requirements on big streaming companies like Netflix and Prime or whoever, that they contribute to Canadian culture, you know, and help make Canadian cultural products more visible on these streaming services. It's completely reasonable. It's what they're doing in Germany. It's what they're doing in Brazil and other countries around the world. And so, yeah, why would we do that, right, in order to get some kind of trade peace with the United States when they're not particularly interested, or they've not shown much intention over the past year of living up to their own promises, right, with respect to trade. So it is a big question. Very discouraging to see the government moving in that direction, I think. I think we should be building leverage going into these talks. We shouldn't be taking leverage away. You know, we have the booze bans. You know, we're still not putting American booze on a lot of provincial liquor store shelves. That's one form of leverage, but it's really all we've got. And we're going into a tough spot probably with the Americans over the next few months. So what is our leverage? And this is, discouraging to see us kind of taking things off the table in that respect.
0: Stuart True is a senior researcher at the Canadian Center for Policy Alternatives. He's the director of its Trade and Investment Research Project, joining us here on Weekends, heard across the Chorus Radio Network. I also want to talk about the fact that the U.S. keeps citing dairy and digital taxes, but they've also ignored Kuzma rules himself when it comes to these imposing these unilateral tariffs. So my question is, how does Canada negotiate with a partner that treats the agreement as optional, maybe is the best word?
1: Yeah, another huge question. And it's one you see, you know, former negotiators like Steve Rahul is Canada's former negotiator in the NAFTA renegotiation. He's out there still talking and advising government on this. And his point is that we should come at this really casually because of that, because of what you just said. The United States does not care what they agree to. The auto tariffs are illegal. The steel tariffs are illegal under the CUSMA. We probably should have disputed those right off the bat using CUSMA's dispute settlement process, and we didn't. So what's the next best thing we can do? Well, we cannot agree quickly to whatever it is unreasonable demands they're putting on the table. We have the space to drag this out. If we don't get an agreement this year, which is, you know, some say is almost likely we're not going to get an agreement this year because of the elections in the United States in November, we just try it again next year. And then we try it again the year after, and we can keep going. And, you know, governments will change in that process in the United States. So short of, you know, the United States saying they want to pull out of the agreement, we have some time, right, to take and consider this. And hopefully that's the approach that we're going to do.
0: Stuart, I'm going to read a text that came in a little earlier in the inbox, and I thought this would probably apply to our conversation because you've researched trade agreements for more than 20 years. Looking past this upcoming trade agreement, if the U.S. gets Canada to sign the digital trade constraints that block digital services taxes and data restriction, how much regulatory sovereignty is Canada actually giving away, and is the trade-off worth it?
1: Well, we don't think the trade-off was worth it. We think what we agreed to already in the NAFTA renegotiation in this digital trade chapter within the new agreement, within the Canada-US-Mexico agreement, we think that was a step too far already. These things, the rules in that chapter were written by and for U.S. tech companies, Silicon Valley giants. They really do constrain Canada's ability to regulate that sector, to apply maybe preferential policies in Canada to support domestic competition, all kinds of measures to put customs tariffs on digital products. All of these things are prohibited already in what we have in the Canada-US-Mexico agreement. So absolutely not another step, I don't think, should be taken toward U.S. position in respect to digital trade. It's just going to get us into hot water. And it's not really, you know, their business, essentially, right? Like, it should be up to Canadians how we regulate this sector. And I think that's what a lot of countries are deciding as well. They're pushing back on some of these trade rules and the digital trade rules and the digital emphasis in a lot of these Trump reciprocal trade deals in other countries. And I think we have to be very cautious about that and think about our own policy space, like you said, our own sovereignty in that respect.
0: Policyalternatives.ca is where you can find Stuart True's work and his team that are always trying to bring up things of matter for our nation. I do appreciate this conversation. Time always flies when you and I get together. So let's stay in touch, and thank you for the insight this morning.
1: Nice to see you, Rob.
0: I want to be very clear-eyed right now. As negotiations are heating up with the U.S. and Mexico, especially when it comes to something like the Digital Services Act, which is what we talked about a little bit earlier, this to me is not a side issue. It's not a bargaining chip that you just slide across the table to smooth things over. This is about sovereignty. It's about whether Canada maintains the ability to shape its own digital landscape. It's how content is supported and how Canadian voices are protected in what is an increasingly crowded global space. And look, these pre-negotiation moments, this is exactly when pressure gets applied. These aren't abstract ideas. They're core to how we see ourselves and how we tell our stories. This is not the time to buckle. Not the time to trade away pieces of policy that seem small in the moment, but carry real weight long term. You don't defend sovereignty after the deal is signed. You defend it at the table. I'm Rob Fay. This is Weekends, heard across the Chorus Radio Network.
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2: 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The crowd is louder. Elks football is back on 880 Chad, the official voice of your Edmonton Elks. This is our city, our team, our time.

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1: This is Global News. It is 7 o'clock. I'm Zach Ferguson. It is 8 degrees, heading up to 19 today and then up to 15 tomorrow. The Elks are ready to start the season, but first, Alberta Premier Danielle Smith praised her provincial government while speaking to supporters at a fundraising dinner last night. Smith hyped recent policy wins, including an energy agreement with Ottawa. She also said there are four groups of people in Alberta when it comes to succession, including those who are for or against it and those who are confused about why there's an upcoming referendum question.
2: The fourth group are those who are frustrated with the status quo, and they want to send a message to Ottawa, and I can tell you, I share your frustration, but I would suggest that there is a better way to do that.
1: Smith says if people want to send a message to Ottawa, they should vote on the other nine immigration and constitutional questions in the referendum. An Edmonton man called 911 after his surgery, concerned that he'll bleed out at home. He was told an ambulance wait was 6 hours and had to take a taxi to the emergency room. Bianca Millions is more.
3: Bruce Tuckson had knee replacement surgery on May 11th. On Friday, he brushed his knee against his nightstand and describes it as his knee exploding. The incision had burst and he was bleeding profusely. Tuckson's partner called 911. She was told he'd have to wait 6 hours for an ambulance. They were offered a non-emergent team to come assess the situation. That would take about an hour, or they could take a taxi. Tuckson was losing large amounts of blood. They wrapped the knee with towels and got in the cab. Taxis have been used in non-emergent situations to ease the pressure on ambulances since 2022. Tuckson feels that this situation was emergent. He could have bled out at home, and once he was at the hospital, he bypassed triage, went straight to a doctor, and required another surgery. At the time, he says he was in shock. Now he has questions.
4: I'd just like to know where all the ambulance drivers were, right? Are we that short? If we're that short, then let's change things up.
5: It's unacceptable for patients who are bleeding to death potentially or suffering to this degree to have to take a taxi cab to the hospital when ambulances aren't available on the street.
3: Dr. Raj Sherman is an emergency room doctor in Edmonton and says Tuckson's event is not isolated. He says the strain on ambulances caused stress on both patients and frontline workers. We asked Acute Care Alberta about Tuckson's case, but have yet to receive a response. Bianca Millions, Global News.
1: Looking overseas, nine people were killed by Israeli airstrikes in southern Lebanon. The Lebanese army and state media say three of the casualties were Lebanese military members, while six were killed in a coastal village. The Israeli military maintains that it operates against Hezbollah and not against the Lebanese army. And Foreign Affairs Minister Stéphane Dion is pushing back on the idea of Canada joining the European Union. Dion says Canada joining the EU would mean it giving up sovereignty and having internal fights over how provincial officials and interests would be represented in Europe. Moving into 880 at Ched Sports, the Edmonton Elks are getting ready to kick off the regular season this evening up against the Ottawa Red Blacks. The game starts at 5 with the countdown to kickoff starting at 3:30. All heard live right here on 880 Ched. Moving into the World Cup, Canada's tune-up games are now complete. Now it's time for the final preparations ahead of the FIFA World Cup. The men's soccer team closed its schedule of international friendlies with a 1-1 draw up against Ireland last night in Montreal. Checking into 880 Ched weather. We do have some sunny skies this morning in Edmonton. Moving to the afternoon, we'll see a 60% chance of showers with a risk of thunderstorms develop with a high of 19. That storm will follow us down to an overnight low of 8 degrees. Tomorrow, 60% chance of showers and thunderstorms will persist up to a high of 15, and then Monday, a high of 20 with some sun and clouds. Right now, though, here in Edmonton, we're sitting at 8 degrees. I'm Zach Ferguson. Your next scheduled newscast will be at 8 o'clock right here on 880 Ched.
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1: Welcome back to the program. Getting a lot of feedback in the inbox. 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It's terrible to do. Only because the address is so bad. It is rob.fay, which is R-O-B, F as in Frank, A-I, at chorusent.com. Chorus. 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With me still. I wish we had a hotline. Well, we do. We have a toll-free number if you want to. But realistically, text me on my socials at Rob Fay or hit me up on the worst email in the entire network, rob.fay at chorusent.com. Now, some of you have found me and pretty engaged with the conversation that we just had on the other side of the break previously with regards to Kuzma, which is this North American Free Trade Agreement that we got coming up. It's on the horizon. Horizon, no relation to horizon. I will say this. When it comes to Kuzma talks, this is one of those moments where Canada really has to stay firm. I am going to be a staunch supporter of holding our cards close to our chest and not just giving in, even if it becomes uncomfortable. I have been divorced in my life. I have raised two children in my life. And I understand there are certain moments that just get uncomfortable because once you start giving away leverage, you rarely get it back. And, you know, coming off of that conversation as I reflect on it with Stuart True, the real issue here is this isn't just a trade negotiation in a normal sense. We're still in what Stuart called a real trade war. And a lot of what Washington is doing right now is leverage, it's pressure. It's trying to get Canada to move first. And that's why I think Canadians need to be really careful about this instinct of, you know, just get a deal done. That can sound really practical. But if getting a deal done means conceding on the things that protects, you know, things like our sovereignty, our cultural policy, that's folding. Why should Canada give ground on policies, for example, that protect Canadian creators, especially when the U.S. themselves haven't exactly been faithful in the spirit of that agreement? That's, to me, where this gets uncomfortable. Because, yes, the pressure is real. The Americans are putting tariffs on. They're threatening more tariffs. And they're using all kinds of issues as bargaining chips here. Forced labor allegations, digital policy. And I know what the temptation is for Canadians. It's to say, okay, fine, let's soften a little here. Let's move and tweak a little there. Maybe we'll take something off the table. But if we do that too quickly, we are basically telling the other side that pressure works. And once they learn that lesson, especially with this administration, they're just going to use it over and over and over again. I thought that was a really great conversation. If you didn't get the chance to listen to it earlier, we podcast many of our interviews just minutes after the show was done. And to go back to what Stuart True said about leverage, it really matters here. He argued that Canada should be building leverage going into these talks, not taking it away. And that, to me, was a really huge point in the conversation because trade negotiations are never just about what's on the table right now. It's about what each side thinks the other side can be forced to surrender tomorrow. So if Canada starts stripping away its own bargaining chips ahead of time, then it's essentially walking into a room with a lot less strength and more anxiety. And this is exactly when bad deals happen. I would like to also talk about sovereignty. Sometimes we just think of it as a British word, because that word gets thrown around a ton. But in this case, it actually means something pretty concrete. If Canada agrees, for example, to deeper digital trade constraints, I'm going to focus on this because I know a little bit about it, or gives up the ability to regulate online platforms and digital services in our own way, that has lasting consequences. This isn't just some abstract policy debate in a lecture hall. This is about who gets to shape the Canadian digital space. And whether Canadian voices and creators get protected or they get drowned out. I think it's already gone too far in the direction of the U.S. tech companies, and Canada should not go further down that road. And that matters just beyond the digital world. Because once a country starts treating its own policies as bargaining chips, you're going to hollow out the tools that it needs to govern itself. Today, it's digital regulation. Tomorrow, it's cultural policy. Next week, it could be agriculture. Who knows? But the problem is there's a pattern here. And Canadians should be honest enough to see it. Because if the U.S. is willing to ignore the rules when it suits them, then Canada has every right to slow walk. It has every right to push back and say, if you do it, we're going to do it. And if you don't do it, we're not going to do it either. The United States has not always treated our agreement like a binding agreement. Think about auto tariffs and steel tariffs. They're illegal under the current agreement. And Canada should have challenged them more aggressively and done so through a process of dispute that is there and available to Canadians. This is why I think so many Canadians have a bee in their bonnet when it comes to Justin Trudeau and the Liberals, is they had the opportunity to, quote unquote, stick up for Canadians, and they didn't. And that's the problem. Because if one side treats an agreement as optional, then the other side has to decide whether it's negotiating with a partner or just managing a bully. And if it's the second one, the answer's not getting softer. It's time to get firmer. There's also a practical reason to stay tough. Time. One of the smartest things in the interview that we just had on the last segment was the gentle reminder that Canada doesn't have to resolve everything today, not immediately. If the U.S. is pushing unreasonable demands, Canada can drag out this process. You can just keep negotiating. And you can actually say no to the worst ideas. And if an agreement doesn't happen this year, guess what? We could do it next year. Because governments change. Political winds shift. That pressure could look a lot different 6 months from now. That's not weakness, guys. That is strategy. And that's really the mindset that Canada needs here. Don't panic. Don't just appease them. Not the reflex to give Washington something that makes the temperature go down. Canada needs to understand that discomfort is part of standing up for itself. In fact, if there's no discomfort, you're probably not defending much of anything. Canada should stay firm, not just because firmness is easy, but because in this instance, guys, it's necessary. Not because the talks will be comfortable, but because the alternative is giving away too much while calling it diplomacy. And in a trade fight like this, that is a mistake that Canada cannot afford to make. Let's take a break here. When we come back, we're going to talk about this week in Washington. We might even touch on a little free trade as Reggie Cicchini standing by. He's our Global News Washington correspondent. I will gently get down off of this soapbox here, and we'll get it from one of the best in the business. When I come back, it's me and Reggie Cicchini talking about all things Washington next. I'm Rob Fay. This is Weekends, heard across the Chorus Radio Network.
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14: 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It's 14.3% now, up another half a percentage point. Overall, the general unemployment rate has ticked up. It's almost 7% now, 6.9%. It was 6.7% last month. So heading in the wrong direction, and that's a really troubling sign.
13: Every weekday from 10 a.m. to 1 p.m., Jay Ganim on 880 Chad. Yeah.

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Dave Campbell and Blake Dermott bringing you the action and reaction. 880 Chad, the official voice of your Edmonton Elks.

0: and there's another link and you're like, oh God, I just need to know what day garbage day is. Well, this new AI technology is not a bot, which is just a series of, you know, prompts like, what are you doing now? What are you doing? What color are you wearing? It's legitimately, if you put in what day is garbage day at 4th and Pender, it will tell you Tuesday between 8 and 10. And it gives you immediate gratification, which is good. Which is very good. You know what else is good? Is we've got Francis Sims on the line, Associate Dean of Information and Communication Technology out at Humber Polytechnic. Francis, we've paid our film bill. We got you back. Welcome to the program.
1: I'm so happy to be with you, Rob.
0: Well, I wanted to circle back on this because obviously Prime Minister Mark Carney is big into the AI. There's pros and cons to this, but can you break down his announcement and what this means for everyday Canadians?
1: Yeah, so the announcement is roughly about $2 billion in federal investment. $700 million of it is going towards building this sovereign supercomputer, which we can talk about in a second. Another $500 million is going towards companies being able to adopt and embrace AI. And then another $500 million or so is going to go towards the government taking an equity stake in companies that are actually building AI solutions. Because their argument is they want to invest in building the hardware, but the software that runs on top of that hardware, basically the data centers, they want Canadians to build it too. So it's a huge amount of money, but what's missing is really a lot of money going towards the safety and trust fees. There's a lot of words around that, but not a lot of dedicated funds yet.
0: One of the things that in our pre-conversations online we've been talking about is the strategy promises for these big data centers. And my question is, can the grid even handle it in this country?
1: Yeah, the challenge is if you think about it, like in Saskatchewan, for example, Bell is doing one of their new, they have this AI fabric data center, and it's part of this new strategy that government has where they're pouring hundreds of millions of dollars into building these AI data centers owned by Canadians. The problem is that one data center consumes about 300 megawatts of power, which is exactly the same amount of power as one nuclear reactor, one of the ones that are being built in Ontario. And that thing costs about $6 billion to build. So, yeah, the grid can handle it if we build the new power that comes to it. But right now it can't. When Prime Minister Carney talks about doubling the power by 2050, really he's talking about investing in projects like nuclear, renewables, and possibly more some more fossil fuels in the form of gas, oil and gas.
0: You know, one of the things I was really surprised about this week when we were trading notes is you sent over something that said that three U.S. companies control 85% of Canada's cloud. That, to me, is incredible. Amazon, Microsoft, and Google, basically 17 out of every 20 Canadians are owned by one of these three.
1: Yeah, it, you might not think about it but like that, but here's the thing. So you have a data center, which is like the bare bones hardware, and then you need like a little software layer on top before you could install your own application. Say you have Canadian innovators that are creating their own software, and they're running it on these data centers. Well, they need to install it somewhere, and that layer that they're installing it in is basically controlled by Amazon, Google, or Microsoft. And why that's really important is the fact that those companies are headquartered in the United States. They're basically managed by laws out of the United States. And there's this thing called the Cloud Act. And what that means is that the U.S. government, you know, with a warrant, says to any American company, I want your data. It doesn't matter if it's Canadian data sitting on a Canadian server. Because it's an American company, in principle, they have to give it to them. And so if the federal government is now using these systems to maybe do our tax returns, or we're using it to analyze our x-rays, the doctors are writing notes, well, that's kind of scary if you think it could actually just be taken to another country just because it's not a Canadian company.
0: I just got a text, which is kind of interesting. I'm going to kind of spin you all over the place. This one coming in from a gentleman named Keith. He says, Mark Carney just wants to build a data center because it connects to his censorship bill C9, which is basically saying that the Liberals want to control the Canadian internet. I don't get too deep into bills across this country. Maybe I should focus a little more on them. But getting back to Mark Carney and this announcement, is this something that we've got to keep our eye on maybe a little bit more than we are?
1: Yeah, so I think that's part of the reason when, you know, you referenced Michael Geist earlier on, and he talks about the fact that there's a bit of a lack of safety in these promises. And I think in part that's because it's difficult. The federal government tried to pass Bill C-22 just a couple of weeks ago. They put it forward. And in that, there was legislation that said, if you want to give up, if the police need to look at encrypted communication, they should be allowed to do it. Immediately when they did that, people across the country started getting worried. And then the big tech giants, like the people that do Instagram and WhatsApp, said, we might pull out altogether if you're going to force us to do that. So we know that that's a very difficult conversation, and that not all Canadians understand it the same way or think about it the same way. And I think that's why the federal government didn't push forward like a strict law that they said they're going to implement as part of this announcement, because they knew that there would be pushback. And so that's, you know, it's unfortunate that there's not a lot of strong language around safety. But at the same time, I know that it's not like everybody thinks the same way about the problem.
0: Francis, before I let you go, I got about 40 seconds here. More Canadians asking AI for retirement advice. Is this a good thing or a bad thing?
1: Well, I think AI is everywhere, and I don't think there's any problem with asking for that advice, because there's lots of good information there. But the thing is, you have to realize is it's not always accurate, doesn't know your situation, and it hallucinates. So, and do not upload this personal information, because once you upload your, I don't know, whatever your tax return was last year, that's sitting on some server in the United States, and President Trump can, in theory, access it anytime he wants. So it's okay to get general advice. I wouldn't put any personal data in the cloud.
0: God, that's good. It makes me cringe even just thinking about it. Francis, so great to have you on the show. Let's do this again on a regular basis. And thank you for your time this morning.
1: Yeah, I look forward to it, Rob. Thank you.
0: Awesome. Francis Sims from Humber Polytechnic, giving us all things tech. And I would love to have Francis back on this program again. We had a couple of technical glitches, but we did get him on. And even just those few minutes was very valued. Okay, let's take a break here. Top of the hour. News, weather, traffic coming to your way. Everything relevant to your Saturday morning. 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Can we do the unthinkable and win sport's biggest prize? 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We'll let you know those odds next.
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13: This is Global News. It is 8 o'clock. I'm Zach Ferguson. It is 9 degrees, heading up to 19 today and then up to 15 tomorrow. The Elks are getting ready for the start of the season, but first, celebrating the new high-speed rail master plan was among the topics last night at the UCP Leaders' Dinner in Calgary. Premier Danielle Smith rallying supporters, saying Alberta is weathering what she called a geopolitical storm, touting a thriving Alberta in the midst of a country that has technically entered a recession. Smith says Albertans have made their voices clear, though, and the law must be followed when it comes to separation.
14: 700,000 Albertans signed one of two petitions on the question of whether to leave Canada or whether to remain in Canada. Ignoring the law and kicking the can down the road would only prolong a very emotional debate.
13: The Premier is making her position clear, saying she believes in a, quote, a strong Alberta within a united Canada, unquote. A proposed infill project in Belgravia is reigniting concerns about so-called lodging houses in Edmonton neighborhoods. Residents are challenging a development plan for 79th Avenue and 119th Street, arguing the 11-unit project appears designed to operate as a lodging house despite a permit that prohibits the use. Mayor Andrew Knack says that the city has seen cases where developers exploited loopholes in the zoning rules and admit some lodging houses have been built where they shouldn't have been.
15: I think they were abusing the way our rules were set up to create a lodging house when they shouldn't have been allowed to have a lodging house. And so that's why it's important for us to make sure that we have all of the rules as clear as possible so that the Subdivision Development Appeal Board is clear, so that our bylaw officers are clear, so that Edmontonians are clear.
13: The developer's lawyer argues the project meets all city requirements. With a conflict in the Middle East, the cost of fertilizer has skyrocketed, but some farmers find themselves particularly well insulated from the spike thanks to agricultural innovation. Global Sarah Ryan with more.
16: After farming near Vegreville for decades, Ken Farian's crop yields had plateaued. But every year he had to add more and more fertilizer. So he decided to try something new, biological farming. He started working with a combination of microbes in a live biofertilizer to help replenish his farm's soil health. As he waits for his fields to dry, Farian is mixing up a new batch from Advanced Ag for his next round of seeding. The organic living bacteria help plants be able to access nutrients already in the ground and the air. Farian says the microbe treatment is better for the earth and his wallet, especially as traditional fertilizer costs rise. He says he's now saving between $60 and $80 an acre every year. Sarah Ryan, Global News.
13: 9 people were killed by Israeli airstrikes in southern Lebanon. The Lebanese army and state media say that 3 of the casualties were Lebanese military members, while the other 6 were killed in a coastal village. The Israeli military maintains that it operates against Hezbollah and not against the Lebanese army. In this case, they say the strike was aimed at a vehicle moving suspiciously. Moving into 880 Ched Sports, the Edmonton Elks are getting ready to kick off the regular season this evening up against the Ottawa Red Blacks. Game starts at 5 with a countdown to kickoff starting at 3:30. All heard live right here on 880 Ched. Moving into the World Cup, Canada's tune-up games are now complete. The men's soccer team closed out its schedule of international friendlies with a 1-1 draw up against Ireland last night in Montreal. Changing over to 880 Ched weather, we do have some sunny skies right now this morning in Edmonton. Moving to the afternoon, that's when we'll see a 60% chance of showers with a risk of thunderstorms develop up to a high of 19 degrees. That storm will fade and as we follow down to an overnight low of 8. And then tomorrow, 60% chance of showers and that thunderstorm will return up to a high of 15 degrees. Monday, high 20 with some sun and clouds. Right now, though, in Edmonton, sitting at 9 degrees, I'm Zach Ferguson. Your next scheduled newscast will be at 9 on 880 Ched.
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0: for adoption, which we're kind of seeing with Breakfast and MoveFast and Break Things, but now we're doing it with policy. I think it brings
1: Anna, I'm up against the clock. 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I think there's a lot more meat on the bone, but thank you for your time today, Anna.
0: Thank you so much. Have a great day.
1: All right. You as well. Anna Brandicescu taking us to the break. 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
1: I was scrolling LinkedIn not long ago and I came across an article and I thought, you know what? That is so smart. I don't know why more people haven't talked about this. For example, a woman goes on mat leave. She takes her 6 months or a year, depending.

0: on what state or province you live in, and then all of a sudden comes back. And the question that I have for you is, should that be considered work experience? I thought it was great. So you know what? I reached out to the author and I said, Sarah, if you can come on this show, I would love to talk to you more about this, because she's got a background as an entrepreneur, a mother. She's a longtime executive. She's got experience with Disney, IBM. And I thought, you know what? Let's bring her on to talk about this. So Sarah Burchild, kind enough to join me. Good morning to you, Sarah.
1: Good morning, Rob. It's a pleasure to be here today.
0: Well, it's a pleasure to have you. And in its simplest terms, it is such a well-thought-out question that I don't think a lot of people ask. Why should, in your estimation, that year off for mat leave be considered work experience?
1: Well, Rob, I think it's just simply put, when you are a mom, a parent, or even a caregiver, you are now tasked with the job of caring for someone. And when you do that, you have to employ empathy. You have to employ the skills of curiosity, what I like to also call resourceful adaptation. And all of those skills of trying to juggle your day and day is actually very, very applicable to the real life working world.
0: I would like to think that you should be able to put that on your LinkedIn profile or your resume as well. And I would hope that the employer looks at that and says, yeah, that year off is just as valuable as somebody that was working straight through.
1: Nah, that's so funny, you know, because I had actually had a 2-year hiatus. And my background, as you said, had been an executive leader in design, in technology. And as you can be, you know, as you are aware, the technology world runs really, really fast. And this 2-year gap in my resume was something that I was really nervous about, quite honestly. Even though I had not talked to my family or my friends, internally, I had a lot of questions. And I was dreading the question of, tell me about this gap in your resume. You know, what have you done for the last 2 years of your life? And questioning my self-worth, my net worth, my capability to go back into the workforce. And and ultimately what it came down to was doing a lot of self-awareness, soul searching, and realizing that the answer actually came from my child. My child had really taught me to be empathetic, to learn through observation. For example, if you've ever had a young baby and they are a fussy baby and they're crying, oftentimes in these moments, it's up to you to find a solution. So in these moments, you know, I might offer my child some warm milk, to maybe elicit delight or rub his belly or coo. And you kind of then just become aware of what the signals are. And that's actually not too different than the workspace. Now, I'm not saying that our coworkers and our stakeholders and our bosses are babies, right? But using empathy really helps us to understand that even as adults, we too may have trouble articulating our needs. And so by using that curiosity and empathy, we can help them to respond and let us know what's going on.
0: I think it's fantastic. Sarah Burchild joining us here on Weekends Across the Chorus Radio Network. I wish I had more time, but I do have one more question for you. From your perspective, when you're searching for a job, because I know that there's always transitions that we all go through, whether you're going into the corporate world or coming out of the corporate world, should you be looking for an employer that respects that gap and says, you know what, I do value that time away?
1: Absolutely. As I return as a mother, and for all the mothers out there, I would highly recommend that is something you do. That is something I did. I looked at companies and did searches for companies where the mission and the values really valued being a parent, allowing time away to care for a loved one, and being okay with taking off time. Sometimes we're pressured to work, work, work, and we need an environment that will really help to support us and in helping our families.
0: Sarah, it was short, it was sweet, but boy, great information and insight. I'm so glad that our paths crossed today, and thank you for making time for me from all the way in the mighty metropolis of Milwaukee. Thank you for your time.
1: Thank you so much, Rob. It's been a pleasure.
0: Oh, my pleasure. Sarah Burchild, who I came across on LinkedIn, she had just blogged something that I thought was really, I almost thought of it as inspiring. And I say this as a man, because you know what? Men also get mat leave, and men also have a lot of challenges when they get time away. And then all of a sudden they've got to come back to their career. And, you know, do they have self-worth? Is there value? What did they do with their time away? And I just, I really connected with her article. And I thought, you know what? If there's more people out there that thought like this, it might be, less strenuous on the person that has taken mat leave, because there's so many things in addition to the infancy of your child that you concern yourself with. Like, for example, when I come back, will everything be the way that I left it? The person replaced me for the mat leave. Sometimes they're an external hire that is hired for that 9 months or the 1 year, and they're stressed. Like, did he outperform me, or did she outperform me, or did they outperform me? Those are all things out there that I think are relevant. And more importantly, I also think those are things that you need reassurance in. So if somebody said to me, Rob, I know what you were doing while you were out there being a parent. You were changing diapers. You were doing all that stuff. But that is leadership. And that translates into what your career is. You're still a leader in our books. I think that would go a long way. I'd love to hear from you. Hit me up on my socials at Rob Fay. We'll take a break here. When we come back, we've been talking about FIFA this morning. Hash Abelhosen is going to stop by. He says that many BC small businesses aren't going to feel any of that financial gain. We'll tell him why next.
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18: 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Overall, the general unemployment rate has ticked up. It's almost 7% now, 6.9%. It was 6.7% last month. So heading in the wrong direction, and that's a really troubling sign.
17: 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CHED Edmonton. 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
20: This is Global News. It is 9 o'clock. I'm Zach Ferguson. It is 11 degrees, heading up to 19 today and then up to 15 tomorrow. The Elks get ready for the start of the season. But first, Alberta Premier Danielle Smith reiterated her support for Confederation in front of a ballroom full of supporters at a fundraising dinner last night. Smith spoke about the United Conservative government's political wins while also addressing the upcoming fall referendum, which includes a question about provincial separation.
21: First, of course, there are those who are asking, why are we having a vote on Alberta separation at all? And the answer to that is simple. We believe that when an issue is important to Albertans, they should have a way of putting those ideas forward. That's why our province has a law in place that allows Albertans to initiate a province-wide referendum if they get enough signatures.
20: Smith says kicking the can down the road would only prolong a very emotional debate. And in the saga of the city's ongoing infill woes, the mayor is now acknowledging that lodging housing has been built where it should not have been. Global Sir Ryan with more.
22: Friday morning, Belgravia residents went to the appeal board to challenge what they believe is likely to be a lodging house. Neighbors argue the infill's designs show a total of 35 bathrooms and 32 bedrooms on what was previously a single-family lot. They point out there's also minimal communal living space. The residents worry after it's built, there will be no enforcement if the rooms were to end up being rented individually. The board chair, though, says they're struggling to assess residents' concerns due to an unclear zoning bylaw from City Council. We took that to the mayor.
23: There are some locations where we're seeing that abuse of that zoning regulation. And so we have a report coming either at the end of June or the beginning of July to make sure we can get that clarity, because at the end of the day, some of these homes that are being used as lodging houses should not be used as lodging houses.
22: A report is coming to City Council in about a month regarding this issue, and there's hope it will bring clarity. Sarah Ryan, Global News.
20: RCMP say artificial intelligence is being used in a pilot project to write police reports on everything from traffic tickets to serious crimes, except murder, in detachments in Alberta. The project, dubbed Draft One by developer Axon, equips officers with body-worn cameras, which record their interactions in the field. AI then converts audio from the footage into written reports, which officers must check over for errors. A southwestern Ontario community is marking 5 years since a hate-motivated attack that took the lives of four members of a Muslim family.
24: The Afsal family was out for a walk in a London, Ontario neighborhood when they were run down by a truck driven by a self-described white nationalist. The case marked the first time Canada's terrorism laws were put before a jury in a first-degree murder trial. Several events are planned to commemorate the anniversary, including a community march today in London. Meanwhile, London's police chief says this is a time to honor the Afsal family and calls on residents to stand up against hate in all its forms. Jason White, The Canadian Press.
20: Moving to 880 Ched Sports, the Edmonton Elks are getting ready to kick off the regular season this evening up against the Ottawa Redblacks. Game starts at 5 with the countdown to kickoff starting at 3:30. All heard live on 880 Ched. And turning to 880 Ched weather, we do have some sunnier skies this morning in Edmonton. Moving to the afternoon, we will see a 60% chance of showers with a risk of thunderstorms with a high of 19 degrees. The storm will follow us down to an overnight low of 8 degrees. And then tomorrow, the 60% chance of showers and thunderstorm risk persists. as we get up to a high of 15 degrees. Monday, a high of 20 with some sun and clouds. And then finally on Tuesday, a high of 21 with some very cloudy skies up above. But right now in Edmonton, we're sitting at 11 degrees. I'm Zach Ferguson. Your next scheduled newscast will be at 10 o'clock right here on 880 CHED.
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13: I'm finally starting to feel it, and that is that buzz and excitement about the World Cup coming here to Canada. Of course, Toronto and Vancouver will be hosting games, and that should make everybody excited. Or should it? Because there's a new report out that says that 63% of BC businesses expect no revenue impact from the 2026 World Cup. That's crazy to talk about this. Hash Abelhosen, he's a chief growth officer with Merchant Growth. Hash, welcome to the program once again.
14: Hey, Rob, thanks for having me back.
13: Well, let's talk about this. 63%, that's a pretty big number. Even though Canadians say that they want to support local businesses during the event, what's driving this disconnect between consumer intent and small business reality?
14: Yeah, you know, the numbers quite surprised us too. And, you know, for context for your listeners, we did a survey of about 130 businesses across Canada and about 1,500 consumers. And we got wildly different results in terms of their expectations around the World Cup. About 60% of businesses said that they didn't expect any impact as a result of the World Cup. And I think that is really a tale of two stories, really. One is that there's just some businesses that are just not going to be impacted by an event like this. Think of something like tax preparation or, mortgage related, the kind of stuff that just goes on, you know, regardless of an event like this. Then you have the set of businesses that are squarely on the fairway with respect to hospitality and entertainment. We're talking about businesses downtown, hotels, that type of thing. Then you maybe have a bunch of businesses in the middle. And I think that if you look at the businesses that should feel an impact, I think that there is some degree of pessimism, I would say, in the sense that a lot of people are unsure what the trickle-down effect might be. So if you're not a bar or a hotel or a restaurant right downtown, you know, people are maybe questioning the broader effects. You know, there have been stats showing that the occupancy rates at hotels this year are so far below what they were last year, that maybe some of the messaging around the World Cup has cost people to stay away. And, you know, maybe there's a bunch of people that are going to come in last minute. I've certainly seen here in Vancouver the presence of tourists really start to ramp up in the last week or so. So I think that remains to be seen. So I think that's kind of broadly what we're seeing in the data.
13: You know, I was looking at your data and then I was just doing a little bit of research, and it's kind of a defensive posture almost that half of BC businesses, well, 56%, according to the report, have actually cut spending in response to the economic pressures that are felt right now. What's the tipping point that you're seeing where businesses go from trying to grow to simply playing defense?
14: Yeah, and that's something that you and I touched on last time we spoke. And I think that's, again, maybe what you're seeing in the data, which is, you know, last time I described how a lot of small businesses have been buffeted by several waves of challenges. First COVID, and then the tariff war, and now the war in the Middle East pushing up energy prices and a bunch of other related costs. And that's left them in a slightly more vulnerable position. And when businesses are in that position, they hadn't raised prices for several years. Their margins have been compressed. That had worn down their cash buffer. They're a little bit more cautious in making big investments. And so, you know, combined with some of the uncertainty around the World Cup, you're going to get businesses be more reluctant or more cautious around making big investments, like investing in their inventory, hiring additional staff, maybe renovations, building extra space such as patios or that kind of thing. Again, this is all kind of related. And I think that if the World Cup does prove to have more of a dampened impact on these businesses, that will have proved to be a smart move. You know, businesses that are feeling a bit tight to dig into their reserves to make these investments and not have them pay off would be yet another setback. But if it does prove to be really positive and businesses see a big uplift, the good news is that, you know, there are options for businesses to still take advantage of these things. I think many businesses are only familiar with your conventional financing sources from banks or government programs that take weeks, if not months, and an immense amount of time to actually work through. And that is really, really why we exist. That was our mission as a company, to enable businesses with opportunities to invest who need it on a relatively quick turnaround without all the overhead, to get access to capital to invest and really take advantage of the opportunities ahead of them. So that would be our main message with doing stuff like this, is letting people know that there are options and to reach out if they're interested in learning more.
13: Ash Abelhausen is a chief growth officer at Merchant Growth, joining us here on Weekends, heard across the Corus Radio Network. One of the numbers I want to pull you back to that correlates with the World Cup is in your data, it says one in five BC businesses cited lack of cash or access to financing as a barrier to investing in World Cup preparations. Ash, from Merchant Growth's vantage point, what's making it so difficult for small businesses to access the capital that they need right now?
14: Yeah, it's a great question. And again, it gets to the heart of this whole topic, which is historically businesses might rely on their savings or on their cash flow. But having come through this lean period, those savings and those cash flows have been reduced. And so they're just tighter. There's just less room in the budget to make those investments. And investments like this are a risk, right? Businesses have to take a chance in buy extra inventory, hiring staff, renovating their storefronts in the hopes that they're going to see that return. And so it's the combination of the fear of the future and the tighter dynamic. That is really what you're hearing in that data, combined with the fact that, you know, it can be challenging for them to access financing from conventional sources. I think the vast majority of businesses, small businesses, really fall through the cracks. You know, if they're relatively small and have relatively simple capital needs, they can often be served in most bank branches. If they're more significant and more established, they can go to more of a commercial banking environment. But there's a big swath of businesses in the middle that fall through the cracks. And that is a challenge. And you see that nationally in our data around competitiveness relative to the U.S. We've had relatively flat productivity for almost a decade while the U.S. has expanded. And a big part of that is the ability for businesses, especially small businesses, to invest in capital, give their staff access to machinery, software, other types of capital investments that allow them to be much more productive and competitive globally.
13: Ash, one of the other things that you guys put out, you guys at Merchant Growth have been busy when it comes to the data these days. I do want to touch on this before I let you go, because I think it's really important. Canada's technical recession, there were some early warning signals. Your data showed that 71% of small businesses saw this recession coming well before the economists officially declared it. What were you seeing in the transaction data that signaled that the economy was turning downward before the official announcement? What were you seeing?
14: Yeah, I mean, I think you're absolutely right to point that out. I think it is fascinating that when you've got your ear to the ground of small businesses, you know, on the front lines of our economy, they were signaling through our survey data, this most recent one, as well as, you know, ones that have come recently before, that they were expecting the economy to be in the recession. Like you said, 70 to 80% of them had those expectations, and now we're seeing it. When you look at our transaction data, you know, our data is a little bit biased because on average, our group of clients grow their revenue at about 2 to 3 times the average of all small businesses. So we, in a sense, have a biased sample set of businesses that, you know, have attractive opportunities in front of them, have found access to capital, have made investments to grow their business. But despite that, you know, we are seeing a bit of a slowdown in the trend of our subset versus, you know, what they were last year. But overall, like I said, still at 2 to 3 times the rate of the national average. So probably the more indicative stat here might be those expectations from small businesses that you quoted.
13: Is there any advice that you could give to a small business right now, given that 25% of businesses have either paused or canceled any of their expansion plans? What advice, Ash, might you give a small business owner who wants to invest and grow, but they're just timid or scared to take this risk?
14: Yeah, I mean, that's a great question, and I appreciate you asking me. I think what's clear from the data is two things. One is that at least for Canadians locally, there is a strong set of expectations to go out and take advantage of this event. I think the rate at which, for those Canadians that are planning to go out, I think it's a rate of 7 or 10 to 1 that want to do it at a local business rather than a national chain. There is that demand from locals, and hopefully those tourists will show up as well. And what I would say is if business owners, they know their business well, if they feel like things are proving to be exciting and compelling, then to reach out to groups like us or others and get access to that capital that they need to take advantage of it. Because this only comes along maybe once every 5 or 10 years, and it's really not too late. You don't have to wait weeks or months to get access to it, and to really trust their instincts in terms of, you know, where to make those investments.
13: Ash, thank you for the time.
14: My pleasure. Thanks for the time.
13: It's a great conversation. I will say this, though. There has been a anticipation with small business in the World Cup for years. Restaurants, pubs, retailers. There is this genuine hope that the influx of international visitors is going to bring a much-needed boost. And you can, I was saying this just the other day, you can finally start to feel this. The early wave of tourism is arriving. Jerseys are popping up on street corners. There is a growing energy that suggests this is not just another
3: major event, it is something bigger. And for many, that represents opportunity at a moment to be part of something worldwide. The vibe is starting to be felt across the country. I've talked to a number of people about this. And also the fact that Canada is ready to host. I really hope this works out for small business. And I really also want to say that I hope it works out for Canada on the pitch. All right, when we come back, a young man made a promise to his father a number of years ago before he passed away that one day he would help find a cure for ALS. I'll tell you his story next. I'm Rob Fay. This is Weekends, heard across the Chorus Radio Network.
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3: Welcome back to the program. Today we're diving into a story that is equal parts heartbreak, hope, and maybe even some groundbreaking science. Joining us is Daniel Knight. He's a fourth-year PhD candidate in chemistry out at Carleton University up in Ottawa. He's on a deeply personal mission to fight ALS. After losing his father to disease at just 19, he made a promise to work towards an ALS solution and is on his way. Daniel, welcome to the program.
2: Thank you very much. Thanks for having me.
3: Well, at 19, to lose your father, obviously that's heartbreak in any life, but the fact that you lost him to ALS and now it's something that you're studying towards helping find a cure for, what kind of motivation does that give you?
2: It's, you know, arguably one of the biggest motivators you can have. You know, I have a twin brother as well, which makes this interesting, and we're both in science, and so our experience of losing our dad, but also being able to contribute is very meaningful. And also, you know, the ALS community itself, I have to shout out ALS Canada. They have a phenomenal community of patients and ambassadors and researchers. And it just makes for this really cohesive, really like jackpot of an environment for people to progress with ALS research and really hopefully one day knock it out of the park.
3: Tell us a little bit about your dad.
2: My dad, his name was John. He was 60 when he passed. He was an avid golfer. He had a wicked left slice, but that's okay. We all do. And yeah, he was kind of one of the most down to earth, most gentle, soft spoken people. And he very quietly made an impact in a room. He wasn't loud, but his presence was. And he just had the most genuine spirits and nature and really just an incredible person to model life after.
3: So when you go to work every day and you get into the lab and you're finally starting to work on all of these things that are well above my pay grade, I have no idea, you know, what goes on within a lab. Is there something there that every day motivates you beyond your father? Is there something where you say, you know what, there's somebody else out there that I can help? I'd love to get into your brain. What do you see when you go to work every day and to school every day and say, you know what, today I'm going to get to this post so that I can get to the next post?
2: A large part of it for me is a promise that I made. I promised my dad and I didn't necessarily know what it looked like at the time, but I promised to be part of some type of solution. And I didn't know if that was necessarily from like an advocacy standpoint and fundraising and not touch ALS science at all, or if it, you know, at the time, unbeknownst to me, was very much more directly involved in the science. So it's that promise that I certainly intend to keep, and I try to keep every day. But also the people that I've met beyond my dad. I've met people in the ALS space that are, you know, that are patients and families and researchers, and everyone is working so hard, especially, you know, the patients and families that have been dealt just the worst cards. They still get up in the morning and they still fight every day, not only with their own personal struggles, but they do it for the betterment of everyone. And they're out there fundraising and they're telling their stories and they're meeting with their local governments to try and increase funding. If they can do that, then this is such a small piece for me that I can do. So it's just being part of that bigger picture that really motivates me. Yeah.
3: Daniel, your preliminary work earned you the 2024 ALS Canada Brain Canada Discovery Grant. And that was actually the first ever awarded to Carleton University. Yeah. What was that moment like when you found out? And what did it mean for you and your lab to receive that recognition?
2: Yeah, that was that's certainly a day I won't forget. That was for me, it's about as full circle as it gets. ALS Canada was very actively involved in my dad's care. And even, you know, once he passed, they offered numerous resources to my family to help us, you know, with the grieving process. And so I had very much been fortunate is a weird word to use in this instance, but I use that word. We were very fortunate to have ALS Canada support in a very personal, arguably one of the toughest times of our lives. So now to have their support in a professional setting, it cannot get more full circle for me. And it's something I never, never, ever expected. And so to be granted that award was very validating. That's something that we have and our idea could be worth investigating, is worth investigating and worth funding. So for all of us, I think in Dr. DeRosa's lab at Carleton, it was a really cool moment. And it's certainly something I will never forget.
3: All right, I'm actually going to read this next question because this is how unscientific I am. You are developing a novel DNA aptamer to block the pathological aggression of TDP-43, which is essential to the ALS pathophysiology. For someone without a chemistry background, Daniel, can you explain what a DNA aptamer is and how it differs from the way that we usually approach drugs in ALS treatment?
2: These aptamers are actually made of DNA. And so it's the same DNA that is actually in our bodies. And DNA is inherently, as chemists, DNA is a molecule. It's a very long molecule in our bodies. It's a sequence of different letters. And in our bodies, it's about 3 billion letters long. And so these DNA aptamers that we use in our lab, they do not come from people, they don't come from animals, but because they're a molecule, they can be made synthetically in a lab. And so our pieces of DNA are much, much, much smaller. They're only about 60 to 100 of those letters long. And so these DNA aptamers can recognize a number of different molecules within a number of different settings. But for our purposes, we're looking to target this one protein that its role in ALS is not completely understood. We know it's heavily related to ALS. We don't know necessarily if it causes ALS or if it's a product of ALS. And so we're looking to see if we can use these DNA aptamers to prevent this protein from clumping together. And whenever it clumps together, it can be toxic to cells. So if we can block this clumping together, we can restore its normal function and then hopefully maintain a healthy motor neuron. And so that's kind of our approach. And the only way that it differs from traditional approaches is just the nature of the molecule itself. The DNA aptamer is inherently unique from traditional medicine. They typically are what's called small molecules. So things like acetaminophen is a small molecule, like in Tylenol. And so that's really one of the ways that this is different. It's just the nature of the actual molecule itself that we're trying to use.
3: So for many people living with ALS and their families, some might be listening this morning that are often holding out hope for some form of a breakthrough. What would you like to tell them about your work and what keeps you going on tough days?
2: I think that's a great question. I think, my work, as exciting as it is, I think it is important to keep a realistic lens on it. And if this happens to go all the way one day, that would be a dream come true. But that is, that's many, many, many years away for my situation. That's not the case with some technologies. There's currently, a number of clinical trials that are actively recruiting across Canada and around the world. So there's certainly options out there now that people can reach out to their local care physicians and do their best to get into these trials in whatever suits their life. But for me personally, I see even though I've only been in it for a relatively short period of time, the research and the work being done on this is accelerating. It's not plateauing. There's a lot of stuff happening, and it's really, really exciting times to see what's coming out. Here in Canada, we had a gene targeting therapy called QALSODY that was recently approved. I believe it was last year, received conditional Health Canada approval. And that's one of the first ALS treatments approved in Canada. There were a few others, but this is a really promising and exciting breakthrough for ALS work. So I think if there's anything to say is that it's getting there. It's getting there. We haven't fixed it. There's still plenty of work to do, but there's a village of people that are working at this all around the world, and we're going to get there one day.
3: Daniel, good on you. And I think your father would be proud. And I think there's a lot of people listening today that are inspired by just your passion for this and your positivity surrounding it, all things considered. Daniel, thank you for the time this morning, for shining light on this. And we will hopefully talk again in the future, and there'll be more exciting news ahead. Thanks again.
2: Wonderful. Thank you so much for having me.
3: That was Daniel Knight, a student out at Carleton University that is doing big things in the fight against ALS and doing so in memory of his father. All right, we'll take a break here. When we turn the page and look ahead, summer is finally starting to settle in some provinces. And with more sun in the forecast, it is time to start thinking about protecting your skin. So up next, one of the top dermatologists in the country will join us with practical everyday tips to keep that skin of yours healthy. That conversation is coming up right here. I'm Rob Fay. This is Weekends, heard across the Chorus Radio Network.
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13: It is that time of year, isn't it? We're thinking about our skincare and all things dermatology. And I said, you know what? Let's go out and get one of the best in the industry to talk about that. So Dr. Harvey Louis, he's kind enough to join me. He's one of Canada's top dermatologists. Doctor, welcome to the program.
22: Thank you for having me.
13: There is still a significant risk of sun damage, even during cold winter months. But now as we get into these warmer months, what are some of the things that we should be transitioning to make sure that we stay on top of our skincare?
22: Well, you know, the sun contains ultraviolet energy, right? UV rays. And it's these UV rays, they're actually invisible You can't see them, but when these UV rays get absorbed into your skin, they pack a punch. And what they are capable of doing is they're capable of being absorbed into your DNA, into your skin molecules, and it causes chemical reactions in your skin. Depending on when you are thinking about, you know, after the UV exposure, it might show up as a sunburn, or it might show up as a skin cancer, or it might show up as making you look older than you really ought to. So that's why we care about the sun and protecting ourselves against those harmful UV rays, which we can't see, but it is causing damage, and that damage can occur within hours, and in some cases, decades later, it shows up as old-looking skin that might have cancer. So the things we need to think about, we talk about focus on five specific things that we should do. And so the first thing is we have to change the way we kind of interact with the sun. You know, we adjust the time when we're out in the sun. So you try to avoid being in the direct sun between the hours of 11 and 3, because that's when the UV rays are the most intense. So, you know, if you're going to do some sports activity, try to do it before 11 or after 3. If you're into gardening, you know, a little bit earlier or a little bit later, or if you're into golf. So depending on what your outdoor activity is, you know, try your best to adjust when you're going to be out there. And if you happen to be out there, seek the shade. So it's about changing your behavior. And we're not telling people to go live in caves. We're just telling people to be careful. So the focus, number one, is adjust the way you think about how you're going to be out in the sun. Focus number two is to adjust your clothing, right? So, you know, wear a hat, a broad brim hat, cover your exposed skin as much as you can in order to prevent those harmful UV rays from reaching the skin and causing the damage. The next thing you've got to do is to seek the shade, right? So if you're outdoors, you know, try to be in a more shady area. You can still enjoy the outdoors, but that's a really important thing to do. The next thing is to cover up with sunscreen. And the idea is that if you happen to be out in the sun and you can't be in the shade and you're just out there and, you know, there's some parts of your skin that are exposed, you want to protect that skin. Mm-hmm. And so the sunscreen is like a shield. It's a shield that protects your skin from those harmful rays. And then the last thing to remember, focus point number five, is don't forget that your eyes are getting a pretty good dose of light and a pretty good dose of UV, and you don't want to get cataracts sooner than you ought to. You don't want to damage your eyes. So get a good pair of sunglasses. They work to protect you. And the other thing is they look cool, okay?
3: Doctor, I got to ask you, when I go to Shoppers Drug Mart or London Drugs, wherever I go, there's so many choices. There's SPF 30, there's SPF 50, there's mineral, chemical. What should people actually look for? And then when they do buy a bottle, how much should they apply?
22: Yeah, that's a great question. So, well, the key thing you got to look for is look for a product that you're willing to put on the skin, right? Because the product that stays in the bottle doesn't help anybody. The product, the sunscreen has to get on your skin. So in terms of what to look for, the key things that I recommend people look for is, you know, try to keep it simple, right? You want to look for that SPF rating. So every official sunscreen that is approved by the government has something called an SPF, Sun Protection Factor. And that's a number, okay? So the number that you look for should be at least number 30 or higher, all right? I prefer my patients to even use 50, but the higher the number, the actual level of protection that you get. So what it means if someone has an SPF 30 on their sunscreen is that their skin is being protected kind of 30 times better than if you didn't have the sunscreen. And so it really does work, but you have to use it properly. And so your other question was, you know, so get the sunscreen, get the product you like to use, get a high SPF number. I prefer to actually tell people to look for a product that has the logo of the Canadian Dermatology Association on it, because that's our national organization of dermatologists. And we review all these sunscreens. And so if you can look for one that's got the logo of the CDA, even better. But the key is put it on your skin, you know, get the stuff on your skin. How much? Well, if you're just going to cover your face, you need 1 teaspoon of sunscreen. So if you get the equivalent of a teaspoon, then that's enough to cover your whole face. Don't forget to do your neck, do your ears, do behind your ears, do the back of your neck. Most people are very good at putting the sunscreen on their nose, but they're not so good at remembering to, cover up these other areas like the neck and behind the ears. The sun will find these areas, and I routinely see patients with skin cancer in these other areas. So put it on, a teaspoon's worth is what you need to put on to cover your face. And don't forget to make it uniform and cover all the other areas. Now, if you happen to be outdoors and you're going to go swimming, how much do you need to cover your whole body? Well, basically, you need about an ounce. Well, you know, how much is an ounce? It's about a shot glass. Okay, if you have a shot glass worth of sunscreen, that's how much you need to put on your skin to cover your whole body. But if you're talking about, you know, an arm and a leg or whatever, then about a teaspoon for each of those body sites is what will work.
13: I got to tell you, doctor, this is one of the most informative interviews I've ever been a part of. I've had about four things that I thought I knew that I didn't know until you said this. Dr. Harvey Louis is a leading Canadian dermatologist and skin cancer expert. He's based out of Vancouver, British Columbia, joining us here on Weekends Across the Chorus Radio Network. Okay, before I let you go, doctor, I do want to talk about the tough one. Melanoma is the most serious form of skin cancer. What are the early warning signs that people should look for, and when should they absolutely go and see a dermatologist?
22: Yeah, so melanoma is one of the forms of skin cancer. We know that 1 in 5 Canadians is estimated to get skin cancer sometime in their life. And if you get melanoma, it's pretty darn serious, right? You'll need surgery. Depending on the level of melanoma you have, you might need to have chemotherapy or radiation. So we want to prevent it, and that's what we've talked about. But how do you detect it, right? It's pretty simple. You use your eyes, and you basically look for a sore that's new or changing, or a mole that's new or changing, a mole that looks different from the rest, or a spot that doesn't heal within a reasonable length of time. So, you know, most sores should heal within 4 weeks. So if you've got a sore that's lingering beyond 4 weeks or a month, then you need to think about skin cancer. If you've got that spot on your skin, you're wondering about it, then we often talk about the ABCDs of melanoma. So A is the word asymmetry. That means, does the mole or that spot look kind of uneven one side to the other? So that's one warning sign. B is for border. Is it nice? Is it a nice smooth circle or a nice smooth edge to the mole? Or is it all jagged looking, right? Because the ones that are more jagged and irregular are the ones we worry about for melanoma. C stands for color. Is it all one uniform brown spot, or is it got some brown in it and some tan and some black and red and white? So if it's got more colors, then we worry more about melanoma. D for diameter. So if you have a mole that's kind of bigger or wider than the diameter of a pencil eraser, okay, I mean, not so many people use pencils nowadays, but if you see something that's wider than 6 millimeters or a pencil eraser, then we tend to worry a bit more. So, you know, a sore that isn't healing, a sore that's changing, a sore that looks different from the rest with A, B, C, D, if you've got one of those things, go get it checked out, because if we catch melanoma early, we can make your life much better and probably save your life, because this is life-threatening.
13: I cannot tell you how much I value this conversation, and I know there's a lot of people driving around that are better for it as well. Thank you for this, and thank you for making time for me today especially.
22: Oh, my pleasure. Thank you for letting us, helping us get the message out. Be safe in the sun, have fun in the sun, and you'll be okay.
13: Dr. Harvey Louis, dermatologist extraordinaire. We'll take a break here. 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They want to think outside of the box and basically say to their consumers, take it or leave it. We'll talk to them next.
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5: 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Our teams do a rigorous flushing activity to flush the water to make sure it is safe. 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
6: My name is Daria Lucio, and I am currently president of the Edmonton Ukrainian Festival Society, UFEST. 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
5: Having people bring reusable water bottles to these events.
6: We've been really cognizant of the last couple of years has been environmentally friendly, and we know there's a demand for water. We have definitely seen more and more people bringing their own reusable water bottles, especially now that the people who come out to our festival know that Epcor's Glass of the Sask will be on site. They come prepared.
5: Having people bring reasonable

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4: The wine industry is always a wonderful one to follow. There's these great moments of success, and there's these challenges that you see galvanize industries. And today we're going to think outside of the box, no pun intended. I've got Christine Coletta kind enough to join me. She's the co-founder of Haywire Winery, one of the best wineries around. That is a part of Okanagan Crush Pad, which is a family-run winery up in Summerlin, BC. Good morning to you, Christine.
5: Hello, how are you?
4: I'm well, and the wine industry globally, forget just BC, I think almost anywhere that I've interviewed around the world, feels like it's at a bit of a place of change. Younger consumers are a lot more selective, a little more flexible. What are you seeing firsthand at Haywire that confirms that there is a shift in how people are buying their wine?
5: Well, first off, I think globally people are drinking less alcohol, and wine is part of that. And we're really trying to encourage people to drink less, but drink better. So instead of buying 3 bottles of $11 wine, buy 1 bottle of $35 wine and enjoy it. I think that's a message that is being heard all around the world. And definitely it's impacting us here in British Columbia. We're seeing people, especially younger people, coming into the tasting room. They don't have the same relationship with wine that their parents had. So it's really up to us to educate them and make them feel connected to what we're doing. I mean, we are farmers and we're also crafting wine at a very sort of low level. We're not big mass producers. We're small family-owned wineries for the most part. And so really we need to share our story with them and let them know why Okanagan wine and BC wine is different from what else you'll find around the world.
4: It's called Take It or Leave It, and it's a seasonal wine offer that Haywire's introduced that breaks away from, I guess you would say, these rigid wine club rules. I'm really curious, what inspired you to create this model, and how has the response been?
5: Well, what inspired me to create the model is when I was in my own tasting room, I heard my staff pitching joining a wine club, becoming a member. And really what they were doing is pushing sales down the road and trying to encourage people to buy at a later date. And I know that wine club model is something that all wineries are promoting. So if you've gone to 4 wineries in a day, you likely heard that spiel already. Mm-hmm. So what I really wanted my employees to do is be in the moment with everyone that was in our tasting room. So talk to them about what we have and not try and sell them on something down the road. So we came up with the take it or leave it model because we also think that people, and especially young people, want flexibility. There's a lot of uncertainty in the world right now, and you don't know month to month what your life is going to look like. And I think more than any other time in our lives, this is the case. So Take It or Leave It is a monthly subscription. It's simply that. You get a newsletter and an offering, and you can take it or leave it. And we're not going to overwhelm you with emails and other offers. I know myself, when I sign up for something or just even inquire about it, my inbox has been inundated with

0: emails from that particular company. And I just think there's too much. So there's too much going out to everyone. And so we're trying to simplify it and make it something, if there's an offer in June that they like, they think it's going to fit what they're going to enjoy, they can sign up, pay for it, and it'll get shipped to their door.
1: I think as a younger generation decides and finds its palette, I think the take it or leave it model makes a lot of sense. And I think it's a feather in your cap that you listen to your staff. A lot of founders and presidents and CEOs, those are the people with their ears on the ground, are the ones that are in the tasting rooms. And so when they come up with an idea like that, I think that's something that applaud you for taking that concept and kind of running with it. It makes a lot of sense to me. How are you balancing, Christine, the need to invest in customer experience while managing those mounting operational costs that we all face?
0: It's really tough. And it's, the environment is such, the economy is such, that passing those expenses on to customers is just not in the cards right now. So we've really had to streamline what we're doing. We've automated a lot of our processes so that our team doesn't have to spend endless hours reporting. They can spend more time talking to customers and being in the moment with them. And it's, I think it's just about constantly innovating how you do things at every step along the way. For example, we had printed boxes, and now we have plain cardboard boxes that our wine comes in. And that's good for the environment because we're using less ink and less impressions on the cardboard. And it's good for our business because those boxes cost less. So that's the type of thinking that we're doing. And it's not just us. All wineries are looking at every single way they do business.
1: Christine Coletta is a co-founder of Haywire Winery, joining us here on Weekends, heard across the Chorus Radio Network. I'd be remiss if I didn't ask about the interprovincial trade barriers. I'm going to kind of bounce you around everywhere today, Christine, because I think these are questions that are relevant. Now, Haywire can actually legally ship to Manitoba, but not to all other provinces. That's a limitation that keeps your wine from reaching many potential customers in this country. How frustrating, Christine, is it to have a product that people really want, but you're unable to send it across most of this country?
0: Well, it's absolutely ludicrous. The American wine industry was given the opportunity to cross ship across states, and that has really helped them grow quickly. The Canadian Wine Growers Association has done a report, a business impact report that they've shared with government, showing them that billions of additional dollars will come into their hands in the form of taxes if they allow us to do this. We're really not asking for government handouts. What we're asking for is to be untethered so that we can build our businesses. And that will help us contribute more taxes. It will help us employ more people. It will help us pay more GST, locally PST. There's so many benefits to the provinces and the federal government to allow us to do this. And at the same time, don't create a burdensome program where we have to do onerous reporting of those shipments. Mm-hmm. It's that will just add expenses, and those expenses have to be carried on or given forward to some, to the end consumer.
1: And what I want to just reiterate here, as you mentioned, the benefits of the, you know, country making money off of the wine industry, is a lot of these vineyards are still family owned. And this is a really big deal right now to not have that flexibility or to not have that opportunity, Christine, to be able to ship across this country. Because at the end of the day, this isn't necessarily all big corporations. This is like you and your husband that are still grinding through this and could use a break.
0: 100%. And let me say, we are well past retirement age, but, you know, we are in this, you know, we love it. I mean, I think if you're in this business at a smaller scale, you love it. But the other thing about interprovincial trade is it will encourage people in Ontario to actually come and experience, come to the Okanagan, come to British Columbia, go to Vancouver. Likewise with British Columbians, if they have Ontario wine in their homes and they're enjoying it, they're going to take the opportunity to go to Prince Edward County and discover this very cool wine region, or Nova Scotia. I was just in Lunenburg in March, and what an amazing place, and what a beautiful group of people making, growing grapes and making wine. So I really think it's an opportunity for Canadians to explore not just the wines that come from the region, but actually get connected to the regions where the wines are grown.
1: Well, your winery is on a 10-acre property up in Summerland. It's one of the most beautiful regions in this province. And I hope as everybody makes their way across this country, not traveling to the U.S., but staying in Canada this year, that they stop by your winery and see the Take It or Leave It promotion that I think is very smart and well thought out. Christine, what a pleasure to chat today. And I hope our conversation continues somewhere down the road.
0: Thank you. And if people are looking for the Take It or Leave It offer, they can just Google Okanagan Crush Pad, Take It or Leave It, and the link will be there for them.
1: I'll be right there as soon as we take our commercial break. Christine, thanks for your time.
0: Thank you.
1: Christine Coletta is a very big and very respected name in the BC wine game. She brings up one interesting point. Have you ever noticed how different the younger crowd is when it comes to alcohol these days? I mean, think back to when we were in our 20s. Not everybody, but many of us going out, having drinks. That was just kind of part of the routine. I mean, it was almost expected. It was built in how you connected with people. Now you look at a lot of these younger adults and it's just different. More of them are choosing not to drink at all, or maybe not as much. Might be health, might be mental, could be fitness goals, clarity, what have you. 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They're just redefining what it looks like. The big stories of the week are coming up next. 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
24: This is Global News. It is 10 o'clock. I'm Zach Ferguson. It is 13 degrees, heading up to 19 today and then up to 15 tomorrow. The Elks look to a strong start. But first, Alberta Premier Danielle Smith reiterated her support for Confederation in front of a ballroom full of supporters at a fundraising dinner on Friday. Smith spoke about her United Conservative government's political wins while also addressing the upcoming fall referendum, which includes a question about provincial separation.
25: First, of course, there are those who are asking, why are we having a vote on Alberta separation at all? And the answer to that is simple. We believe that when an issue is important to Albertans, they should have a way of putting those ideas forward. That's why our province has a law in place that allows Albertans to initiate a province-wide referendum if they get enough signatures.
24: Smith says kicking the can down the road would only prolong a very emotional debate. And a proposed infill project in Belgravia is reigniting some concerns about so-called lodging houses in Edmonton neighborhoods. Residents are challenging a development plan for 79th Avenue and 119th Street, arguing the 11-unit project appears designed to operate as a lodging house despite a permit that prohibits its use. Mayor Andrew says the city has seen cases where developers exploited the loopholes in zoning rules and admits some lodging houses has been built where they shouldn't have been.
26: I think they were abusing the way our rules were set up to create a lodging house when they shouldn't have been allowed to have a lodging house. And so that's why it's important for us to make sure that we have all of the rules as clear as possible so that the Subdivision Development Appeal Board is clear, so that our bylaw officers are clear, so that Edmontonians are clear.
24: The developer's lawyers argue that the project meets all the city's requirements. An Edmonton man had to take a taxi to the emergency room. Global's Bianca Millions has more.
27: Bruce Tuckson had knee replacement surgery on May 11th. On Friday, he brushed his knee against his nightstand and describes it as his knee exploding. The incision had burst and he was bleeding profusely. Tuckson's partner called 911. She was told he'd have to wait 6 hours for an ambulance. They were offered a non-emergent team to come assess the situation. That would take about an hour. Or they could take a taxi. Tuckson was losing large amounts of blood. They wrapped the knee with towels and got in the cab. Taxis have been used in non-emergent situations to ease the pressure on ambulances since 2022. Tuckson feels that this situation was emergent. He could have bled out at home, and once he was at the hospital, he bypassed triage, went straight to a doctor, and required another surgery. At the time, he says he was in shock. Now he has questions.
28: I'd just like to know where all the ambulance drivers were, right? Are we that short? If we're that short, then let's change things up.
29: It's unacceptable for patients who are bleeding to death potentially or suffering to this degree to have to take a taxi cab to the hospital when ambulances aren't available on the street.
27: Dr. Raj Sherman is an emergency room doctor in Edmonton and says Tuckson's event is not isolated. He says the strain on ambulances caused stress on both patients and frontline workers. We asked Acute Care Alberta about Tuckson's case, but have yet to receive a response. Bianca Millions, Global News.
24: RCMP say artificial intelligence is being used in a pilot project to write police reports on everything from traffic tickets to serious crimes, except murder in detachments in Alberta. Moving to 880 CHED Sports, the Edmonton Elks are getting ready to kick off the regular season this evening up against the Ottawa Red Blacks. The game starts at 5 with a countdown to kickoff at 3:30, all heard live on 880 CHED. Moving into 880 CHED weather, some sunny skies this morning in Edmonton. We will see a 60% chance of showers and a risk of thunderstorms develop with a high of 19. Falling to overnight low. We're dropping to 8 with that storm following through into tomorrow with a 60% chance of showers and the thunderstorms and up to a high of 15. But right now in Edmonton, sitting at 13 degrees, I'm Zach Ferguson. Your next scheduled newscast will be at 11 on 880 CHED.
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0: Dan Jones. Dan's going to join us. Dan, of course, is a former Edmonton Police Service officer, 25 years on the job there, then went into academia, and Dan, are you still the chair of Justice Studies at Northwestern?
1: Today's my first day as not the chair.
0: Today's your first day?
1: First day of being back to being a full-time instructor.
0: There's a couple of things that I want to get to today. The first one I want to talk to you about, and I want to do this carefully because I don't want to get anybody in trouble, and I don't want to take this the wrong way, but you and I have both, I've been in media for a long, long, long, long time, and I know how media views crime. There's different categories. Whether we want to admit it or not, there is. We look at things differently. And I'm wondering with policing if it's the same sort of a thing. And what I'm going to relate this to is last week, there was a case where an Edmonton man was convicted of manslaughter. Didn't do anything. Well, I mean, I shouldn't say he didn't do anything, but he wasn't involved in the actual deaths that took place. What he did was sold a gun to a kid who then went and shot two Edmonton police officers. So they went back at him and said, you sold this kid the gun. You should have had a reasonable expectation that something like this could have happened. That's what guns are used for. He's found guilty. So I don't know how long he's going to jail for, but he's been convicted of manslaughter for selling the gun to the kid who shot the two police officers. That doesn't happen. Like, there's people shot and killed all the time, unfortunately, in Canada. And you mentioned one case, but I can't think of another case where we went after the person who supplied the gun and went after them in relation to the crime. It typically doesn't happen, does it?
1: No, it doesn't. It's an interesting bit of case law. The judge talked about foreseeability. He said that it was foreseeable. They did an undercover operation. I think it was called Project McGill. They talked about it in court, and they had this. They had Mr. Okimel saying that he thought this individual was depressed. And he thought this individual was weird. So they tried to get him to at least acknowledge that the individual he was selling the guns to, or the gun to, was in an unwell state of mind.
0: But you, like I say, you could make that argument, Dan, realistically, about anybody who sells a gun to anybody, right?
1: Well, absolutely. And it's an interesting thing. There's these people, they call them straw buyers, right? Where they buy these guns and then they sell, let's say you sell 15 guns.
0: Yeah.
1: And 8 of those guns are used to kill someone, and you use this case law and go after this individual and then charge them with 8 counts of manslaughter, basically taking a gun trafficker and turning him into a serial killer. It's going to be interesting on appeal if this holds up, because it changes the accountability. That being said, one of the things that we have seen in recent times, kind of similar, is charging fentanyl dealers with manslaughter and getting convictions. Like, that person called you, they paid you, they took the drugs, you didn't inject them, but you know you're selling a very dangerous drug.
0: Yep.
1: And we've convicted people of manslaughter in that. So is there a change coming in our legal accountability in the nation? Interestingly, the only other time I've seen a manslaughter charge rendered when people were not necessarily involved was the Mayor Thorpe shooting of the James 4 RCMP member with Roscoe.
0: A ride, and they gave him a gun.
1: Yeah, Cheeseman and Hennessy were given, I think, 10-year sentences for manslaughter in that.
0: So again, it's the tragic murder of those 4 police officers.
1: Yeah.
0: In that case, there was 2 in the Edmonton case. And I guess the question is, Dan, and like I say, I mean, we do view different crimes differently, don't we? Like, you kill a cop, they're coming at you for anything and everything, and they'll go back, obviously, to people who weren't even there, right?
1: And it's interesting, because if you look at some of the social media posts and comments, there's two very distinct camps. It's the absolutely love it, this is great.
0: Yeah.
1: Law and order, and this person deserves to go to jail forever. And then there's the, this seems like it's only done for when police officers are killed.
0: It
1: and
0: does.
1: There seems to be a different level of accountability, or a different level of an investigative interest.
0: Right, exactly. How motivated they are. And I think I'm in both camps, because, full extent of the law. Absolutely. You sold a gun, and I have no, like, this is not being sympathetic to the guy who sold the gun and saying, oh, you're being mean to him. No, absolutely not. Fine. I have no problem with that. The question I have, then, is why don't we do that with the other, I don't know, there's probably been 15 murders in Edmonton and 15 more in Calgary so far this year, and we don't do the same thing.
1: Yeah, and it is a good question. Why do we not go to that extent? And I think a lot of the times, the person who did the murder is still alive.
0: That's true too, yeah.
1: Right?
0: Both those cases.
1: And both those cases, they weren't. And then there's this desire for accountability.
0: True.
1: Right? No one likes the word closure, but it's a desire to give the family some type, some semblance of justice.
0: Yeah, yeah.
1: And I think that's what the driver is. I don't know for sure, but that's what it feels like the driver is, that in both those cases, like, you go back to, the individuals that killed Ezio Ferrone. They charged those two individuals. They arrested them. They convicted them.
0: Yeah.
1: And that was it. No one knows where the gun came from. I have no idea where the gun came from.
0: I don't either.
1: But because they were able to charge those two, they didn't go to that next level. And I think that's part of it, is it's that desire for some type of accountability for the tragic and heinous loss of a police officer's lives.
0: Like I say, I've been in media for 30 years, and I don't know if any reporters would deny it. There is a reality that there's a question that gets asked in a newsroom when a murder occurs. Well, who is it? What happened? And the way that it gets covered and the way that it slots into an evening newscast depends largely on that. Like, who was the victim? Let's start there. And if it's an innocent bystander, or if it's a child, or something like that, I'm not going to say there's a legitimate ranking, but there is. It's just what they do. It's the way that it's handled. And I guess, is that just human nature? I mean, or have we just become callous? Because, if it's two gangsters shooting at each other in the middle of the night somewhere, it's kind of like, we'll get to it when we get to it. It's treated differently. It really is.
1: I think that's just society in general.
0: I think you're right.
1: Like, even when I was in homicide section with the individuals I was there with, that group of people I worked with were the least likely to care about the background of the homicide victim. We'd be like, doesn't matter.
0: Yeah.
1: We are going to solve this. We're going to do everything we can to solve this homicide,
0: yeah,
1: regardless of the background of the individual. I would talk to friends of mine who were not police officers, and they'd be like, well, they were just a drug dealer, or they were just a this, or they were just a that. And that actually was one of those things that bothers me. I'm like, no, they're not. They are someone's brother. They're someone's sister. Right. They're someone's dad. They're someone's... They are so much more than what they are known for in the media.
0: And,
1: but it becomes almost a way to protect yourself from the fear, because if they were a drug dealer, a gang member, a sex trade worker, I'm not one of those things, so that makes me safer.
0: For sure.
1: And I think it's a psychological protection to make sure that we don't feel that we are at risk of being killed.
0: Like, you're absolutely right. We do that. We rationalize immediately. Well, what happened? Could that happen to me? And if you can come out and say, yeah, sex trade worker involved in the drug trade, oh, okay, well, I'm good then.
1: Yeah, no one's coming to my house to kick my door in and shoot me.
0: Exactly. I don't have to worry. Do you read Harry Bosch? Have you ever read Harry Bosch books? Michael Connelly books?
1: Oh, yeah. Michael Connelly books. Yeah.
0: Yeah. He does Lincoln Lawyer.
1: Yeah.
0: Harry Bosch is a murder cop.
1: Yeah.
0: And he's got a saying that he lives by: everybody matters or nobody matters. And that's kind of like you just said. No, they're not. This is a person, and I'm going to treat them just like it was the mayor. I don't care who. I'm going to handle the case the same way.
1: Yeah. And that's without prejudice. And that's what we talked about in a homicide section. And I think homicide cops are really good at that, and they're really good at humanizing their victim and treating each victim as if they are the most important part of that day.
0: Right, exactly.
1: And I think that you have to do that if you want to be good at being a homicide detective. And I can tell you my experience in Edmonton with Edmonton homicide cops, that room was full of that.
0: So it's never a case of, whatever, don't worry about that one. We'll get to that if we get to it.
1: Kind of. Absolutely not.
0: Case is a case, doesn't matter.
1: Doesn't matter. It was, this is a person, this is our victim, and we are going to do everything we can to bring this case to court.
0: Did anybody, when you were in that room, say, hey, listen, let's find out, where did this kid get this gun? Or where did that, did you guys ever try and chase that down? Like, who made that call in this particular, in this instance? Let's take it another step further here.
1: That's a good question. I can't think of a time where we ever did look at the firearm. I know there was...
0: Like, if it fell in your lap, if it came to, like, you got the gun from this guy, well, we can go after this guy.
1: I wasn't a homicide. It was a shooting. It was when I was in gang unit, and the gun came it came up as the gun was part of a major investigation in BC. It was a C-can full of these Norinco 7.62 millimeter handguns, which we've never seen before.
0: Yeah.
1: And that became of interest. It really didn't. We didn't charge anybody with it, but it was an interesting thing because we knew where the gun came from.
0: Yeah, it is an interesting conversation. It really is. Okay, speaking of gangs and BC, we're going to get into that in just a second with the, I was calling it the Bolshnoi again, but I think I was mixing up the old Russian term with the new one. It's Bishnoi, if I've got it correctly.
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0: Dan Jones, who used to be with the Edmonton Police Service, now he's at Northwest College. And Dan, I want to talk about this Bishnoi gang. I'm saying that correctly. It's a South Asian extortion record, as far as it sounds like the old mafia stuff.
1: Yeah.
0: Basically, as far as I can tell. And during an Edmonton-based deportation hearing last week for a guy who's apparently part of this gang, we learned that this gang had sent a letter to the Abbotsford Police Department telling them they had 1,000 foot soldiers at the ready. All they had to do was call, and they would go out and carry out violence, which includes shooting. And I guess the strategy is they go to other South Asian business leaders and say, listen, you know, you're going to kick in 5%, 10%, what, I don't know what the number is. And if you refuse or if you don't or if you miss a payment, then they shoot up your business or they shoot up your house. And we've seen this.
1: Yeah, or burn it down.
0: Or burn it down if you're a house builder. We've seen that happen before. I mean, they say this gang goes back about 10, 12 years. I mean, did you ever encounter these guys when you were working?
1: No, not really. We heard about them a lot. There was connections to Edmonton-based groups, but that's because the Vancouver connection is significant from a drug trafficking perspective.
0: Right, sure, yeah.
1: But these guys have a tendency of really picking on their own community and trying to keep it
0: their own.
1: Trying to keep it that way. The police don't really pay attention to it. What we did see years and years ago, probably in the mid, early to mid 90s, was very similar stuff happening in the Vietnamese community.
0: I remember that. I remember that.
1: Right? We have these, there was a protection racket where they'd go into, you know, neighborhoods in Edmonton, Lake Chinatown, and basically tell these folks.
0: Gang wars for a while.
1: We did. And they would literally force these people to pay money, or they would destroy their, shoot up their place. So it's not an uncommon practice from organized crime groups to go after their own communities because they expect their communities not to trust the police.
0: Right, yeah.
1: And it's kind of built on that. If you don't trust the police, you need to trust us and you need to pay us. And if you don't pay us, you're going to lose your business. You're going to get shot up. No one's going to want to come in there anymore. We're going to make it very unpopular for you to do that. So people pay.
0: How much? Do you have any idea what the racket is?
1: As much as they can get.
0: Is that right?
1: It goes up and up and up and up. And, you know, you watch movies like, The Departed?
0: Yeah.
1: When they went into that shop and they hit the guy with a gun and he can't pay up, I don't have this money, make more money, right? It's not, they don't care if you're not making enough money for your family. You make your payment or bad things are going to happen to you.
0: And it's, I mean, it's kind of surprising, I think, that it does happen, but are they right? Like, is there a hesitancy in the community to actually go to police and get this shut down?
1: There is hesitancy for two reasons. Number one, there's fear that the police won't do anything.
0: Sure, yeah.
1: And number two, there's fear that if they get found out that they went to the police,
0: there's going to be violence.
1: More bad things are going to happen.
0: In terms of the 1,000 foot soldiers, I mean, this is a group that's apparently, the reason it's called the Bishnoi Gang is it's a guy named Bishnoi who's in jail in India.
1: Yeah.
0: That apparently is operating this gang out of prison in India. I mean, do you think there really is 1,000 people?
1: It's one of those things, like, it kind of almost reminds me of, I don't know if you remember when Al-Qaeda said that they were going to blow up West Edmonton Mall.
0: Sure, yeah.
1: Right? And then they were going to do the Mall of America. And I think it's one of those things where it's a ballsy move to send a letter to the police saying you have 1,000.
0: It really is.
1: Is it a threat that's likely going to come out? I would say absolutely not, that there's going to be 1,000 people shooting up Surrey at some point in time. I don't think that's going to happen. But I think it's them. It's an attempt to make the police think differently around addressing the issues from this organized crime group.
0: Would that be effective, though? If you're a police force, would you say, oh, we better back off? We don't want... I mean, I can't imagine it would work.
1: Yeah, I think it would actually probably do the opposite, exactly, where you're going to all of a sudden focus more attention so you don't have these 1,000 foot soldiers out there doing horrific gang things in the middle of the streets.
0: So the guy in Edmonton, of course, he's from Edmonton. He had a buddy that was in Calgary. They operate in Ontario. They operate in Bitter... It sounds like they've gone fully national.
1: Yeah.
0: The Edmonton police force is now part of an anti-extortion group that is the police forces across the country. How big of a problem is this South Asian extortion gang activity?
1: It's huge.
0: Is it really?
1: It's not just national, it's transnational, right? Like, even when we saw the extortions occurring in Edmonton with the fires, they were also seeing that happening in Portland, Oregon, and different places in the U.S.
0: Same thing. Same gangs?
1: Same groups. Like, literally, international threats and internationally operating in order extortion files. And that's why the Edmonton Police Service and multiple police agencies have now kind of made these extortion teams.
0: Yeah.
1: And part of it's because, really, the police and the legal system keeps taking away the money makers, right? We've taken away gambling. We've taken away marijuana. We've taken away off-track horse betting.
0: Yeah.
1: Like, we've taken it all away. We've legalized all the things that were at one point illegal. Like, even prostitution is legal, right?
0: Yeah,
1: it's
0: illegal. Yeah,
1: it's illegal to purchase it, but it's legal to sell it.
0: Yeah.
1: So we've kind of legalized all the things that gangs and organized crime groups were making money, so now we're going to do more extortion.
0: And these are some of the groups, like, there were stories where there were home builders in the Edmonton area where, again, it was pay us, and if you don't, they burn down the homes under construction. That's the same kind of, same group.
1: Not necessarily the same group, but same, similar groups. A lot of that was a group out of Vancouver called My Brother's Keepers, and I don't know the connection between these two
0: groups.
1: There may be a connection, I just don't know what it is.
0: How do you stop it? I mean, like you say, if you've got the built-in cultural thing where we don't talk to the police and it's been operating this way, there's a threat of violence. Is it really hard to infiltrate and crack that?
1: It's really about getting the police. And I'll go back to what was occurring in the 90s with the Vietnamese community specifically. There became a very relational way of doing policing. In fact, actually, my uncle Randy was one of the first police officers in that unit. It was crazy. It was called the Asian Crime Unit. I don't think that would be politically correct
0: probably
1: today, but even on his business cards would have English on one side and Vietnamese on the other.
0: Oh, really? Hey.
1: Yeah, and it was about getting into that community and making relationships with the community so that in times of crisis, they felt that they could trust you.
0: Like I say, I remember restaurants being shot up, and we had full-on gang wars with Vietnamese drug gangs, and I remember that. I remember covering that. You don't hear that anymore, Dan. So was the police operation, that's what happened there?
1: I think in that case, it transferred to, rather than extortion, it transferred more to drug dealing.
0: Okay.
1: And they were still fighting with each other over drug territory and stuff like that. But yeah, and you don't see that as much anymore. And I think part of it is we have such a, sadly, a good market for drugs in our province that you don't need to fight about drug turf.
0: There's business for everybody,
1: unfortunately.
0: So these guys, as far as I know, are not involved in drugs, but they are involved in guns. That's become, I think, one of the bigger problems in this country, right? And a lot of it, like you say, that's organized crime, and it's being brought in from other places.
1: Absolutely. And that's the thing. We have a lot of gun laws in Canada.
0: Yeah.
1: And those gun laws are, we need the gun laws.
0: Sure. They do nothing for the real problem. No, I know.
1: Like, it's not like, you know, Farmer Ed who's got his 308 and his 30-30 and a shotgun. We're talking guys bringing in, you know, Uzis and Tech Nines and handguns that are illegal in the Canadian context, and that's what you sell. And your drug dealer gang member is not going, you know what, this clip or this magazine has got holds more than the allowable bullets that the Canadian government allows. So we better not take that one. Like, that's just not happening, right? So and it's always been that. It's always been that underbelly that is going to succeed by selling illegal arms to illegal people.
0: Right. Yeah. Is that where the money, like you say, drugs are gone, gambling's gone, prostitution's gone, a lot of it's gone now.
1: Yeah. So you're talking,
0: is it guns a lot of it now?
1: Moving, trafficking in firearms, trafficking in humans.
0: Sure.
1: And I don't know if this group's involved in human trafficking.
0: Yeah, but apparently they are with guns for sure, they've said.
1: And human trafficking, like 600,000 women and girls are trafficked annually for sex worldwide.
0: Unreal.
1: 600,000. So there's an industry that we don't often talk about, and these organizations, any criminal organization is going to find a way to make money.
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0: You go and you buy something, you pay for it, and then you go to, I don't know, if you're with your wife or your buddies or whatever, and you get to them and you go, you wouldn't believe this. They wanted me to give them a tip. And it happens all the time, right? We see tipping brought in at more and more and more places all the time. Now, some of them, I'm not an anti-tip guy. I'm not someone who doesn't like to tip. Typically, I tip, and I think I tip pretty well, especially if I'm going to a restaurant or I'm going to the barber, right? I mean, those are places you expect to tip. You're at the bar, whatever. But you got to wonder sometimes. And the only time I will actually say no is when I go to a sporting event. And that's because when you go to a sporting event, you're already paying three times what you would be paying for your pop or beer or whatever the case may be anywhere else. And I've literally said to the kid, you know what, buddy, I know you don't set the prices, but I'm giving you $18 for this beer. That's all you're getting. And you know what the kid invariably says? Oh, man, I get it. Are you kidding me? I'm always surprised when people tip. Don't worry about it. I get it. It's crazy. They don't have a problem with it. They understand it, but I do. Because I think any time you don't tip, you feel bad about it, right? Now, you shouldn't feel bad about it. And now there's research to back up all of these things that you've felt and you've been frustrated by for years and years and years now. There are people looking into this that are studying this and what's going on. And we might be at a breaking point here. We're going to speak with Dr. Jamie Hioto. He's an assistant professor of consumer behavior at Western University and one of the people that's been looking into this tipping culture that has become such an issue for so many people. Doctor, thanks for joining us. I appreciate your time.
25: Thank you so much for having me.
0: So we're not just imagining this, right? It's a thing. It really has expanded, and I think for a lot of people, gotten totally out of control. Canadians do feel overwhelmed by this tipping culture, if you will.
25: Oh, absolutely. The volume of prompts for tips is higher now than I think at any point in recent history.
0: In places you would never expect to be asked for a tip before. I think that's the other thing, right? Like, you expect that if you go to the restaurant or you go to a barbershop, whatever the case may be. But you're seeing it, like, in some very unusual places, I would think. Is that just me?
25: No, it's not. We have identified people we're talking about being asked to tip in retail settings, for professional services such as plumbers, electricians, and, you know, we're all used to being asked to tip in the more typical service settings such as restaurants and whatnot. But when we're getting all these tip prompts that are in these areas that kind of blur the lines of whether it's normal or normative to provide a tip there, such as a fast food drive-thru, then I think we're seeing that people are reacting pretty strongly to that.
0: Okay, so let's back up a bit here. Let's go to the back. Like, why do we tip? Where did it come from? And like I say, it's not new. Tipping has been around for a long time. So how did it sort of get established and accepted, I think, in so many places?
25: Oh, certainly. I think tipping can be understood as a social norm. There are a lot of things that we do that are normative, that are because we expect other people to behave in a certain way and we want to match them. And tipping came about, the motivations to provide a tip initially were either to indicate superlative service, right? Really good service. You want to positively reinforce that by showing a little bit of love to your server or to the service provider, as well as in some areas, tipping was a really important means of supplementing low-income workers. And so when you're there getting the service, you are presumably in a more affluent state than the service provider, and so it was seen as a way of providing a bit of a better livelihood for people in those roles.
0: And again, in those roles, all made sense. I think we understood it. But how did it get so out of hand? How did it expand? What was it that sort of opened the door to now you get asked for a tip almost everywhere?
25: The big thing is payment systems and the fact that we are paying by card everywhere. And we have this little terminal that gets handed to us to provide our payment. And it's really easy to have an initial page before you actually provide your payment asking you to provide an additional payment in the form of a tip. Prior to those kind of automated payment machines, we were not seeing tip prompts kind of proliferate to the extent that they are right now.
0: Now, you studied how people feel about this. It kind of depends where that request is made, right? I mean, if it's in a place we expect, it's okay. But is that sort of the defining factor for people? Like, where am I when I'm being asked to tip?
25: Yes, I think it's a number of things that get added up, but they can be summarized as, where am I? And is this a normal thing for me to be asked? If I'm in a retail setting, I am not used to being asked for a tip. If I'm in a drive-thru, I'm not used to being asked for a tip. If I'm paying my electrician, I'm not used to being asked for a tip. And when we're surprised by that request, that's when you kind of feel like you're backed into a corner a little bit, and like you're being forced to do something you don't want to do, because there is that really strong pressure to just provide that tip. You're seeing the prompt, and that's kind of an indicator that, hey, this is a normal thing to do. But in the back of my mind, we're thinking, no, this isn't a normal thing to do, and I am really uncomfortable and frustrated that I'm being asked to do this.
0: 100%. I'm glad you said that. Is that by design? Because, I mean, you're right. When the server hands you the little machine and it's got a tip option, the immediate thought is, oh, boy, do I want to be the guy who hits 0% on the tip thing? Because judgments are made. It's almost like bullying, I think, in some ways. Is that by design? Because they know very few people will want to say no?
25: I think partly. And I don't want to be blaming the employees or the, you know, those frontline workers. They're not making the decision on how the payment system is set up. But at an upper level, my authors and I kind of, I guess, believe that it's seen as just a low-hanging opportunity to get a little bit of extra money, because it's really easy to have that tip prompt in the machine kind of screen that's showing up to customers. And so kind of why not? And if people say no, then what's the cost? But if people say yes, hey, we've got some extra money.
0: Exactly. Yeah. Hey, no loss for them. So, I mean, I guess the question here, doctor, is, like you say, other tipping, you know, if you get your hair cut, you tip the barber. That's not a thing. You go to the restaurant, you tip your server. We're used to that. We accept that. That's become the way that society works. Are we at a breaking point here where we need to decide as a society, okay, we're going to accept this from, like you say, your electrician or, you know, the convenience store, or do we need to draw a line in the sand? And can that even happen? Like, are we at risk of this just becoming the way things work now?
25: I think we're at an inflection point where we are getting increasingly exposed to these tip prompts, and so it does become a bit more normal when you're seeing that. However, if we're also pushing back against those prompts and you're talking about it with your family and your friends and you're saying, hey, I don't like this, I didn't give a tip, then that is also shifting the norms, because our norms are based on what we believe other people around us are doing and what we believe everyone around us should be doing and thinks that they should be doing. So if we're seeing more and more conversations about, hey, this feels wrong, I don't like this, then I think we could actually potentially see tipping culture as a whole become reduced.
0: And you know what I find, and I mentioned this earlier, it makes a big difference to me when I say to the kid at the sporting event, you know what, buddy? This is a $20 beer. I'm not tipping. You're doing okay. And they almost always say, oh yeah, I get it. Don't even worry about it. It's crazy. Don't worry. Then you feel better, right? Because it's the person that you're dealing with face to face. That's the one that you're going to feel the pressure from.
25: Certainly. And actually, as part of our research, we even experimented with having employees preempt that tip prompt by saying something along the lines of, hey, feel free to ignore this prompt. And then consumers were not upset about it. They were just skipping it. They felt okay about it.
0: Yeah, I think it does make a big difference. Fascinating work, doctor. I appreciate you sharing with us today.
25: Oh, thank you so much for having me.
0: Yeah, thank you very much, Dr. Jamie Hioto, an assistant professor of consumer behavior, Western University. I'll admit, I have a hard time saying no. I went to my kid was playing a show at a local bar on a Sunday night. I typically have a rule, I don't go out on a Sunday night, but you do dumb things for your kids. So I went, and I'm not going to be drinking beer on a Sunday night, so I ordered a Diet Coke. Guy gave me a can of Coke. Wasn't even cold. It was a warm can of Diet Coke. He did offer me ice. I didn't realize it was a cold can. Anyway, great guys, great place. I like it. But it was $3, which, you know, okay, $3 for a can of Coke. That's probably pretty normal for a place like that. But then he gives it to me. It's got the tip thing. So I tipped him $2. So I ended up paying $5 for a can of Diet Coke. But what are you going to do? You're going to say no?
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0: This set of stats that comes out from StatsCan, they put it at 15 to 25 is what they call the youth unemployment rate in this country. It was 13.8% last month. It's 14.3% now, up another half a percentage point. Overall, the general unemployment rate has ticked up. It's almost 7% now, 6.9%. It was 6.7% last month. So heading in the wrong direction, and that's a really troubling sign.
23: Every weekday from 10 a.m. to 1 p.m., Shay Ganim on 880 Chad.
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0: A climate emergency that Jody Gondek declared, I believe, on day one after she became mayor, if

0: You know, I couldn't even tell you which way they went on this, and I don't think you could either. I mean, that's the problem. It's just, you know, more virtue signaling, right? I mean, I think there's no question that the last city council wanted to virtue signal on these issues. And, you know, at the end of the day, they did very little to actually achieve change, right? You know, council talked about water, did nothing to create long-term solutions on usage. Our parks and pathways programs were severely cut over the last 5 years. I mean, you talk about, like, you know, there was a $9 million climate issue that we had with our arena deal, and that turned into an additional $650 million of cost to taxpayers. So what does it mean? What's our role, right? And I think in this case, fine, cancel the climate emergency or crisis or whatever you want to call it, but what does it mean for people, right? Are we taking climate out of decision-making? Does that mean jobs are lost and the city's going to take the nearly $30 million a year and it gets reallocated? Like, I don't know what any of this is. How does procurement go? Because at the end of the day, all of these policies have been embedded and council's been operating under them for the past 4 or 5 years. So where are the details on what's going to change, right? I mean, and I think that's what Calgarians want to know. I don't think, you know, at the end of the day, Calgarians didn't like the climate emergency because Gondek never campaigned on it.
1: Right, yes, that was the issue.
0: But let me be clear. I do believe every Calgarian cares about a cleaner and greener, more efficient city, right? And so it's about what are the things you do to manage your role in climate versus try to take on the world?
1: Well, that's the issue, Jeff. And I don't, nobody disagrees with that. But you declared the climate emergency. Nobody really knows what that means, what it's going to do. I think it's utterly performative and like you say, virtue signaling. Michael, we dodged that bullet. You were on council, right? Now, you had an opportunity to do the same thing in Edmonton, correct?
2: Yeah, we declared one in our day.
1: Did we actually declare? Yes. I thought we
2: it's
1: didn't declare it.
2: No, we did.
1: We're still having a climate emergency. Yeah, well, what are we going to do about it?
2: Let me just be devil's advocate here. Like, I firstly agree that the declaration of a climate emergency in its own right is performative.
1: Sure, of course.
2: Had no binding.
1: What does it mean?
2: Legislative teeth that required us to do nothing. But I would say that climate change will, just because it's not a high polling issue, doesn't mean the threat has changed or the science has changed.
1: And it will affect a lot of decisions that are made.
2: Then the question is, what can cities do? What can provinces do? What can federal governments do? What can industry do? What can homeowners do? Et cetera. I remember the acronym now, Shay, the Stormwater Integrated Resource Plan, which was a response to a real emergency in flooding. Like when I first campaigned for office in the summer of 2013, in 2012, flooding of homes and businesses in South Edmonton was crazy. People's homes were flooding. We were now getting, you know, 1 in 100-year storms, 1 in 500-year storms. Climate modeling was changing. Rainfall, we were getting storm cells upon storm cells. We have people floating in their cars being rescued by lifeboats on the White Mountain Freeway. And we responded to that with this drainage transfer from the city of Edmonton to EPCOR and created this plan that $1.2 billion over the next few decades will floodproof our city, as I boasted earlier, to be the most flood-safe city in the country. But the point about the emergency, which I think becomes the political challenge, is I actually remember the day that we declared it. Is there was two things, there was two motions on the floor that day.
1: Yeah.
2: One was a motion, not even to mention the great work we've done on floodproofing in Edmonton. There was a motion of all the actions within our energy transition strategy around retrofits, around electrification, increasing density, smarter waste, smarter procurement, planting trees. Like, whether you agree with those
1: tangible
2: things or not,
1: things.
2: They were tangible things.
1: Yes, yes.
2: And then the other motion was the climate emergency, and the room was full of people who cheered joyfully when we passed the climate emergency motion, but would have still cheered if we hadn't passed the other one. The
1: really?
2: Practical stuff.
1: Really?
2: I know this. I know this for a fact.
1: Yeah.
2: That's
1: the frustrating part.
2: This is the challenge with a lot of this sort of activism connected to municipal government, is we do things that are performative for a particular constituency that doesn't have a practical impact. And I can proudly say that we took real climate action within our authority, legislatively and financially, in our 8 years on council under Mayor Iveson's leadership. Meaningful stuff. The emergency itself wasn't that meaningful.
1: And that's the issue I think people had in Calgary, right? Jeff is kind of like, well, what does it mean? It can unlock all kinds of funding. How? Like, did anything actually, like, tangible come out of that declaration?
0: I mean, first of all, I would say I think Edmonton they did it right because they put an integrated plan together.

0: together to then lead into the climate discussion about what we have available to us in order to deal, you know, with all these issues we're seeing across the city better. I think Calgary went about it the wrong way. They approached it from the activist piece first,
1: right,
0: and that's why it fell apart. And then it was sort of the backfill. And to your point, Shay, it was like, well, if we do this, we'll get federal housing money. Well, where was the money? It never came. It led to, you know, conversations on blanket rezoning. It led to all of these other things that overwhelmingly from the start, people said, no one campaigned on this, and I didn't ask for this. And so, you know, the more you kind of push against people and what they're doing, the more questions people were asking, it was almost like, well, you don't have the right to ask us those questions. This is what has to happen. And, you know, the average citizen in Calgary felt like, I'm just asking to see a plan.
1: Yeah.
0: I want to know what's in our wheelhouse, and nobody can answer these questions. And that's where people got their backs up about not just the climate emergency at the time, but that what the follow-through was that led to civic planning that people were very against.
1: Only got a couple minutes each left. You got anything else you want to throw into that one? Because I got another thing I want to ask you guys about.
2: No, we can move on.
1: Okay. I want to ask you guys, I'll start with you, Michael. Aaron Paquette, who is a current city councillor, came out and started talking about Edmonton voting to leave Alberta, should Alberta vote to leave Canada. I'm like, well, pump the brakes here. I don't know if this is helpful at all. I don't know if it's possible. I don't know if it's helpful, but it seems like way too early in the conversation to be having this discussion, isn't it?
3: Yeah, well, I think all of this is unhelpful. So the question of whether Canada's can be divided leads to the question of whether Alberta can be divided. I would say no, like, cities are creatures of the province. Constitutions.
1: Yeah, I don't even have that choice.
3: It's even more
1: yeah.
3: unlikely. And I think what Aaron's probably doing is being provocative in
1: yes,
3: the sense of
1: yes.
3: like, what is the city's
1: What's
3: role
1: the next step,
3: in
1: yeah.
3: in a confederation as well? And I think this is the ongoing debate of, you know, why are we so under the thumb of our provinces when we can work more effectively? Back to my early the thing we talked about off the top here today on infrastructure,
1: yeah, of course.
3: Housing. When the province is dragging its heels or distracted by things, can cities work with the federal government and actually getting stuff done? I think that's he has. As far as I understand it, there is no motion.
1: No. Just musing about it. I think.
3: But even like thinking about like there's so many questions that this referendum on separation or the idea of independence generates around the future of cities, how they'll be funded in an independent Alberta. What's our healthcare system going to be like outside the Canada Health Act?
1: No, sure.
3: Like,
1: there's all
3: I
1: kinds
3: shudder
1: of.
3: To think what that's going to be like. What are our universities going to be like?
1: Everything.
3: Trade agreements? Or now we have to join NATO?
1: Defense,
3: like, it's just
1: border,
3: crazy,
1: yeah,
3: all this stuff.
1: All
3: so sometimes crazy begets crazy, I guess.
1: Yeah.
3: And I think Aaron is a provocative, excellent communicator and a good counselor in my view, and yeah, as far as I know, there's no motion.
1: No, I don't think there is. It's just talking about it. Jeff, the mayor of Calgary, Jeremy Farkas, has been very vocal about this, you know, coming on calling it a really stupid idea, and why are we doing this? I think that might actually be more effective, right, in terms of playing this out to the end. I mean, what do you think in terms of maybe we'll separate? I mean, is that constructive?
0: Well, I mean, look, I think it's dangerous when politicians start weighing in with unhelpful comments, knowing that this isn't really the reality they can follow through with, right? I mean, you know, to Michael's point about how we're just creatures of the province, it's called the Municipal Governance Act,
1: yeah.
0: right? Which
1: yeah.
0: means, you know, it's Alberta's primary legislation governing municipalities. It sets out how we, you know, run cities and towns and villages and, you know, how we're established, operated, managed, all of those things, you know, all the way through to what are municipal powers, what are the responsibilities, what do land use planning looks like? What does taxation and budgeting and service delivery on all of these things? So to kind of blurt out, well, we're just going to leave the province if that's the case, it's like, well, what are you pandering to? I mean, only 22% of Edmontonians support separation, right?
1: Yes,
0: isn't
1: exactly,
0: it more
1: yeah.
0: helpful to start addressing concerns that like they're serious, and it's more helpful to start working together and show that we can be unified and that we should be unified, right?
1: I think
0: you know, mocking our fellow Albertans is just going to divide us further when we actually need to be, as political leaders, standing up and saying, this is what unification looks like, and this is how we're going to deal with it together.
1: Yeah, just a couple seconds.
3: Well, and I think the real issue is the treaties. Like, that is, in
1: That's
3: fact,
1: the, big one. Yeah.
3: the thing that will upend any of this absurdity, and because they do have constitutional authority.
1: Yeah.
3: And, you know, I think I'm not going to save any time in a day to be too critical of Councillor Paquette for being provocative.
1: Yeah.
3: I think the challenge right now is, as Jeff said, making sure that we're unifying people, getting people out to vote, getting people
1: That's
3: excited
1: the big one.
3: About the future of Canada, considering like, no more lamenting how we got here. We're here.
1: We're here.
3: We're going to vote October 19th.
1: Exactly.
3: So
1: we've got to
3: go door-to-door for Canada.
1: Yeah, no, I couldn't agree more. It's happening, so let's deal with it. Okay, guys, we are out of time. Little overtime. Great conversation, as always. Do it again in a couple of weeks. Jeff Davison in Calgary, Michael Walters in Edmonton.
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13: This is Global News. It is 11 o'clock. I'm Zach Ferguson. It is 14 degrees, heading up to 19 today and then up to 15 tomorrow. The Elks are ready to kick off the season, but first, the 2026 UCP Calgary Leaders Dinner saw Premier Danielle Smith telling a large crowd of supporters that they've done such a good job, the federal Liberals have now adopted most of their positions on energy and resource development.
16: In fact, the current Prime Minister, Mark Carney, has worked constructively with our government to craft an Alberta-Ottawa Energy Agreement, or MOU as it's often called, and this agreement has already attracted tens of billions in investment for new pipelines, natural gas-run data centers, electricity generation, and so much more. Now, I know some of you get a bit queasy when I start complimenting the efforts of a Liberal Prime Minister. But my friends, why wouldn't we celebrate a resounding victory when we now have Canada's two dominant governing parties representing 85% of the voting public, both supporting the Alberta Energy Agenda, right?
13: Smith promised the crowd that Alberta will double its oil and gas production by 2035. Alberta Health Services is warning residents to avoid any and all exposure to the water in the Sturgeon River in St. Albert after untreated sewage was unintentionally released into the river, along with possible chemicals involved in the spill. Recent tests indicate elevated levels of fecal bacteria, something that could result in gastrointestinal illness from any indigestion. AHS suggests anyone who comes into contact with the water should thoroughly rinse off as soon as possible due to potential ski, ear, and eye infections. AHS continues to monitor the situation and encourages anyone who is experiencing any symptoms to contact the Health Link. Moving into Edmonton, a man says he was told he'd have to wait 6 hours for an ambulance after a surgical wound suddenly burst open. He was advised to take a cab instead. Bruce Tuckson has recently undergone knee replacement surgery when the incision ruptured last Friday, causing heavy bleeding. Tuckson has now been used for non-emergency medical transport in Alberta since 2022 to help ease some pressure on the ambulance services. Well, emergency physician Dr. Rajan Sherman says the problem comes back to busy emergency rooms. Acute Care Alberta did not respond to Global News' request for comments before deadline. And RCMP say artificial intelligence is being used in a pilot project to write police reports on everything from traffic tickets to serious crimes here in Alberta.
17: Developer Axon calls its program Draft 1. Officers are equipped with body-worn cameras which record their interactions in the field. AI then converts audio from the footage into written reports, which officers must check over for errors. Legal experts warn the program could complicate the court process. Criminal defense lawyer Jillian Williamson says AI-generated reports could transform the way facts are verified in a courtroom, and they would make trials longer. Mounties say the pilot wraps in August, and there will be a review to determine if it's worth keeping. John Kennedy, The Canadian Press.
13: Turning to 880 Ched Sports, the Edmonton Elks are getting ready to kick off the regular season this evening up against the Ottawa Red Blacks. Game starts at 5 with a countdown to kickoff starting at 3:30. All heard live right here on 880 Ched. Moving into the World Cup, Canada's tune-up games are now done. The men's soccer team closed its schedule of international friendlies with a 1-1 draw up against Ireland. Moving into 880 Ched weather, we do have a sunny sky here right now. Moving into the afternoon, though, a 60% chance of showers and a risk of thunderstorms. A high of 19 is expected. That storm will follow us down to an overnight low of 8 tomorrow. And then speaking of tomorrow, a high of 15, 60% chance of thunderstorms. Right now, though, in Edmonton, we're sitting at 15 degrees. I'm Zach Ferguson. Your next scheduled newscast will be at noon on 880 Ched.
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20: If you've been listening to Talk to the Experts, you know, over the course of May, you would have heard Hai Dong Leong and our friends from We Seniors on every weekend, and they were promoting the big Seniors Week and the symposium that happened this week. Well, we're continuing with that seniors theme, even though we have a brand new, different kind of guest. It's Shane McCarthy back with us, and I say he's brand new. He's brand new in the realm of we're chatting about seniors this week because it's the last day of Seniors Week. He's an old friend in, as far as the show goes, Shane McCarthy from Bathrooms, Bathrooms, Bathrooms. And welcome back, Shane.
0: Thank you. Yeah, it's great to be here. You know, seniors, that is a large part of our business. It's something that's really dear to my heart. My mom stayed in her own home till she was 97. But she made changes in her 50s and 60s that allowed her to do that so that her home was safe for her. And that is really important. You know, over 82% of accidents that happen in the home with seniors happen in the bathroom.
20: Yeah.
0: You know, as we age, things change. Our balance isn't what it was. Our flexibility isn't what it was. Our weight might be the same, but it's sometimes located in different places. And so all of a sudden, you know, we step into a tub or all of a sudden we've got wet feet and you know, we expect our balance to be there and it's, oh crap, where did that go on the way down? So it's really important to have a safe environment.
20: Well, that's what we're going to talk about, that and a number of other things, of course, over the next hour. As far as seniors go, do you have any kind of a little discount for seniors?
0: You know, we don't have any discounts. And the reason, and I mean, it's something we've talked about, we've waffled around and stuff, but whoever I give a disc, if I give a discount to one person, I have to charge somebody else more because at the end of the day, it comes down to it has to be a viable business. So what we've chosen to do is just have really fair pricing across the board.
20: You know, I think talking to most seniors in my life, that's the one thing they say. They just want to be treated fairly. And I think they want to be treated fairly by somebody they can trust who's going to do good work. And, you know, I think another thing with seniors, too, is they have a bit of a concern about who they let in their house. And how do you, as an organization, as a company, how do you deal with seniors?
0: Well, so, I mean, the only people that we employ are journeyman European-trained tile setters. We are bonded. We're insured. We have WCB, all of those fundamental things, prepaid contractor's license. And, you know, we supervise. We're there all the time. Our guys are all just incredible craftsmen.
20: And, of course, for anyone who's heard you on the air before, you just sound like a decent guy that people can trust. And I've really enjoyed getting to know you over the last couple of months and read some rave reviews on Google on Bathrooms and the work that you do. So that's our assurance for seniors. Let's talk a little bit about the seniors' bathrooms. A lot of times when you walk into a seniors' bathroom, what do you find and what are they looking for?
0: So the biggest change that we do, and I guess this makes up over half of our business, is just replacing that dangerous bathtub with a barrier-free or a low-threshold shower. And I differentiate between the two of those. So our thresholds are very low. They start at about an inch and a quarter high and go up to about 2.5 inches, which is very easy to step over. Mm-hmm. For things like wheelchairs or for accessible bathrooms, we can do barrier-free, but there's a lot more involved in doing those and doing them properly. And, you know, everything we do has a lifetime warranty, so doing properly is the only option that we have.
20: And what age do you find people are looking at their bathrooms and thinking, you know, I could use a change? I suppose it's any age, really.
0: Yeah, so we've had some people in their early 30s that are thinking ahead, or maybe they have health issues that they want to look at doing changes. Right up to, I think our oldest clients were 92, I think, and still wanting to stay in their home. You know, it can be any of those ages.
20: Now, one of the things that I think is important to discuss is the materials that you use, because along with doing the bathroom renos, and I know you say you do a lot of the renos where you put in the low barrier showers, it's the materials you use, because you've told us in the past that a lot of times you get called in to do a rework on a project that's a year or two old that was not done correctly. You know, usually I'm the one who has the phone on, but that's okay. It's your first time, so it's a get-out-of-jail-free card today.
0: Yes.
20: That's what happens on real radio. Yeah, go ahead.
0: Okay.
20: So in terms of products that you use.
0: So everything that we do is with tile. And so where we start really is not with the tile. We start with our waterproofing system. And one of the... one of the key things that differentiate us is that proper waterproofing system. And, you know, I've talked to a lot of the people who do these, like the acrylic panels and acrylic floors. They are less expensive. But when I talk about waterproofing, they go, well, we don't do waterproofing. It doesn't leak. Well, it doesn't leak until it leaks. And if you have nothing behind it, you've got a big problem. We build a proper waterproof envelope first, and then we tile that envelope and then add, of course, the additional waterproofing, the acrylic grout that makes it so that it never stains, that, you know, that it's easy to maintain. Our floors are tile floors, so they're non-slip. And that's a really key thing, is that acrylic, it is slippery. Now, you can put something on it to make it non-slip, but that makes it harder to clean.
20: Yeah, and speaking of cleaning, now, are the acrylic ones the ones that cleaning can destroy the warranty?
0: Yeah, so there's a number of these. It's interesting. So one of the major ones that advertises, you know, will either put in a shower or put over top of your bathtub. If you look, it says if you use a cleaner that they have not approved, they will void the warranty. And I guess what they say is that the reason they do that is these cleaners will damage the acrylic. Well, why would you spend thousands of dollars putting something in your bathroom that the wrong cleaner can destroy? This just makes no sense to me. You know, with tile, you know, the only way you damage it is with a hammer. You know, like it's incredibly durable. It lasts for generations. I've got pictures, you know, that I took in Pompeii. You've got tile there that's 2,000 years old, and it still looks good. You know, that speaks for itself.
20: There you go. Now, talk a little bit about, I know seniors are interested in benches and safety bars. Talk a bit about some of your philosophies in terms of the installation of the benches and the bars.
0: So where we always start is with the waterproofing system. And we build a complete waterproof envelope, as I've mentioned. Then we tile everything. Then we grout everything. And then we put the bench in. And the reason that we do that is that a lot of times people, they may want a bench right now, but down the road needs change. And when I do a bathroom, I like to look at it. What are the needs now? But what are the needs 5 years, 10 years, 15 years down the road? And so our bench, you can take out. And you don't have to try and find a tile that's been gone for years. And that's why we do it that way. Our safety bars, if we're putting in a bench, what we will do is do the complete shower first and then have our client actually sit on the bench and then decide from that where is the best place for the safety bar, so that we're putting these safety bars not where we think they should go, but where it best fits the client. And that's the way that we look at everything as far as door systems or handrails, any of these things. What is the best for the client? Not what is the most convenient.
20: Yeah, that sounds super practical. I mean, you're not just doing something on a, you know, it's not hypothetical. It's actual, he or she is sitting there. You're going to reach out. You're going to pull yourself up. Where's the best spot?
0: Yes. Yeah.
20: There you go.
0: That's right, yeah.
20: Now, what about glass? I think you've told us more about glass than I've ever heard from someone in terms of just understanding
0: how it works. Yeah, so with glass, what we do, the problem with glass is, well, it's glass. It gets that buildup of our minerals. We have mineral-rich water in Edmonton, and it may be great for your health, but it's not so good for your glass. And so you get that constant buildup at the bottom of it, and it's difficult. And the problem is that glass, if you look at a microscope, under a microscope, it's not flat, it's actually all jagged, and that, of course, is why it always breaks in shards. So what happens is the minerals get into those shards, and the only way you get them out is with something like a CLR product. Whereas what we use is something called diamond fusion. And if you've bought a car within the last several years, and they say, you know, for $500, we'll put diamond fusion on, and it'll make it so that the rain doesn't stick to your windshield. That is what we use, is diamond fusion. We treat all of our glass with that. We don't charge extra for it. It's just a part of what we do every time we do a shower. And what that does is it cuts the cleaning time by about 90%. Rather than scrubbing, you're simply using a squeegee.
20: We're talking to Shane McCarthy from Bathrooms, Bathrooms, Bathrooms. And if you're wondering, yeah, name sounds kind of familiar. Well, you may have heard Closets, Closets, Closets on, what was that TV show? Modern Family. There you go. And Shane has an interesting story behind the name. We'll hear about that later, but What you want to know is Shane's phone number is 780-914-9379. You can give him a call if you want to go old school and book an appointment to chat about your bathroom. Or you can also check out bathrooms.com. Stick with us. Much more to come. We're going to talk about the process, what happens after you make that phone call, and where did that name come from? This is Talk to the Experts on 880-CHED.
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20: 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We Fix Ugly Bathrooms is their motto. And if you want to give them a call, old school, 780-914-9379. And Shane, you have some opinions on walk-in bathtubs.
0: Yeah. You know, I've got calls from different people who are saying they're looking at putting in walk-in tubs, and we have that discussion. And at first glance, they look very attractive, that you can have them in your bathroom, you know, step into the tub and so on. But there's a few really important things, I think, that people need to consider. So to begin with, the installation of the tubs. These tubs are all 4-foot tubs. So the bathtub that you've got there right now in a conventional home is a 5-foot tub. So now what they do is they put in a 4-foot tub, and then you have to build some sort of a filler between the tub and the wall. One of the things with these bathtubs is they damage the value of your property, because the only people who are looking at a walk-in tub are people that are no longer buying homes. as far as young families and stuff like that, they're not going to use a walk-in tub. Mm-hmm. So now they have to take it back out, redo the walls, put in a proper bathtub or shower. So that's the first thing, just how it affects it economically. The second thing is that when I take a look at how I have a bath, I run the water in the bath. I get it up to the proper temperature. Then I step into the tub. I have my bath. I step out of the tub and then I drain it. I don't sit in the tub because it's bloody cold sitting there. And as we age, we get cold more easily. You know, our body fat changes and so on, but we just get cold more easily. When you look at these walk-in tubs, you've got to get into the tub, close the door, turn on the water, wait till the water gets up to the proper level, then have your bath, then sit there and wait until it gets down towards below the threshold of the door before you can open it. That is cold sitting there. But the most important thing is I believe that these tubs are really dangerous, and here's why. Again, if you look at most of these, the people who are buying these tubs, you'll have an older couple that is at home that want to stay in their home. They want the convenience of a bathtub. If a partner is in the bathtub and there is a medical emergency, their partner very likely does not have the strength to get them out. A lot of these bathtubs have locking door mechanisms that you cannot open the door until the water gets below the threshold level. 3 or 4 minutes in an emergency is an eternity.
20: Mm-hmm.
0: You know, and that is one of the biggest concerns I have about these. Now, there's only two options. One of them is some of them, yes, you can open the door before the water gets that threshold. Well, now you have a flood. So you have no good options with that. So, yeah. You know, what we have done a lot of times in going through and explaining to people sort of the process and the reality of these step-in tubs is we will often go to a low threshold shower, we'll put a bench in, and then we position the rain shower so a person can sit there and enjoy the warm water running over them. They have a wand, we can put the wand and the controls right beside them. So you can sit and still enjoy that water on you. It's warm and it's safe.
20: You talked about the fact that you can customize the bench and the safety bars if people choose to go that route. I imagine you can customize the controls as well, so you
0: yes,
20: can have everything
0: yeah.
20: right where you want them.
0: Yeah, so sometimes we put the shower head and the wand on the end wall. Sometimes we'll put the controls on the end wall. Sometimes we'll put it right beside the bench. We can put the wand right beside the bench. Sometimes we've gone with two different shower heads, two different wands. So there's a whole variety of different configurations. It's basically whatever the client wants, we can accommodate that.
20: So have you had instances where you've had a client who did want the walk-in tub, and once you've explained your thoughts on it and showed them what it could be, they've gone the other route? And
0: often.
20: What were their responses
0: oftentimes
20: after it was all done?
0: You know, after it's all done, I mean, our clients consistently say they love the change. You know, they love the freedom of not fighting with a tub, not being concerned about their partner slipping, getting into the tub, you know, having the controls right beside them so they have a lot more control themselves of their own shower. We did one for a couple that their mom, who was, I think, 92, was moving in with them. And we put the controls right beside the bench. That allowed their mother the dignity of showering herself. I mean, that sounds maybe like a little thing, but it's a huge thing.
20: No, it
0: being able to look after themselves, not having to rely on their children or a caregiver to assist them in cleaning themselves.
20: You know, I think people listening would be thinking to themselves, Shane really offers a Cadillac service. I'm not sure I can afford a Cadillac service. That's,
0: you know, what's
20: far from the
0: what's
20: truth.
0: Really interesting, if you look at the price ranges, there are, I would say, probably three price ranges. There's the really expensive price range, but we're nowhere near that. Then there would be the really cheap price range. That would be the acrylic panels. And the reason they're cheap is they're not doing any waterproofing. They're not doing the fundamentals properly. And I can tell you that in the last year, we have got three of these systems where people have put it in within the previous 2 years. We've had to rip it all out and replace it because they leak and they've created all sorts of damage. The other option, the other one is, you know, we are slightly more than the acrylic, but we are much less expensive than the Cadillac one. But everything we do is custom. And what I mean by that, when we hear custom, we often think, oh, that's expensive. No, it means we have craftsmen that build it on site. We don't buy a box store piece and put it in. We build our own niches. We build our own bases. We import our own tile. We import our own waterproofing systems. It allows us to keep our costs down while we build the best bathrooms in Edmonton.
20: Yeah, I think when people are looking at bathrooms, they can get lured by a good deal, but a good deal is not a good deal if you have to replace it in 2 years. I think what you want is good craftsmanship, like you say, and good value. That's what people are looking for. Talk a little bit about the process. If someone gives you a call or they book an appointment on your website, what happens after that?
0: Well, it starts with a phone call, and then what we do is I arrange to come out and take a look at the bathroom. I'll ask some questions, take some pictures, take a couple of measurements, and then spend a little bit of time explaining what we do and why we do it. I never give a price while I'm in the home. And the reason is I don't want pressure there. I don't want to pressure people to decide to go with us or not. So what we do is I give the information, I get the information, and then I email a quote. And if that makes sense, then on our second visit, then we do things like I bring tile samples so that you can select the tile that you want. We also have a tile store that we work with if you don't like the selection that we have. We help you in selecting the shower heads and all of the different things. You talk to you about safety bars and all of the different things that will make up bench options, shampoo niche options. All of these things are things that we talk about on the second visit.
20: We're talking to Shane McCarthy, and if you'd like to have that first visit and hopefully a second visit, give him a call, 780-914-9379. You can also find out more at bathrooms.com. Stick with us. We have much more to come, but remember, Shane McCarthy says we fix ugly bathrooms, right here with Talk to the Experts on 880 CHED.

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21: Our friend Shane McCarthy is with us today. Welcome back to Talk to the Experts. We have bathrooms here in the studio. Their motto, we fix ugly bathrooms. If you'd like to talk to Shane, have him come out, have a look. 780-914-9379 is the number to call to reach Shane. If you'd like to see some of the bathrooms they've done, you can check their website, bathroomsbathroomsbathrooms.com. And all the pictures there on your website, Shane, are projects that you have actually
13: yes.
21: done.
13: None of these yeah, we are, don't use any stock photos. Nope. That's correct, yeah.
21: Everyone, yeah.
13: Yeah, and I think we have somewhere over 200 pictures now. We continually add pictures to it.
21: You've been in business here in Edmonton since?
13: For 8 years.
21: 8 years now?
13: So I started the business 8 years ago. How I started it, my brother actually, he had cancer and he moved to Calgary so his daughter could look after him. And I was talking to Dave, and I've always done renovations. I'm an electrician by trade, and I've always done renovations. So I was talking to Dave, and they had a bathtub but no shower. And it just wasn't working for him. And he says, you know, I'm getting prices to do this. I'm getting crazy prices. And I said, you know what, Dave, let me come down and do that for you. So I went down and did it. While I was doing it, I thought, I forgot how much fun this is. Mm-hmm. And then as we were talking, as Dave and I were talking, he said, you know what, there is a business here. And so at that time, we were watching a show called Modern Family, and the main character, his company name was Closets, Closets, Closets, Closets. And I thought, that is so stupid. It is perfect. And so that's why we named it Bathrooms, Bathrooms, Bathrooms. And I came back to Edmonton and started the business. And I was a realtor at that time as well. And I thought, you know what, maybe eventually it'll force me out of real estate. And then about 3 months later, Dave died. And I just thought, you know what? Life is too short. And so the next day I went and handed my keys to my manager and said, I'm finished. And so we've been doing this since. When I started, I thought, if I'm going to do this, I'm going to do it properly. So I took every course you could take. I drove to Saskatchewan. I drove to BC. I lived in my van for a week between classes. I learned everything that I could learn. Our tile setters now that we have with us, they are all European trained tile setter. Now, I am a good tile setter. They just embarrass me. They are so good at what they do. And everything we do, we offer a lifetime warranty. And what that means in a nutshell is we have to do things right. You know, if we didn't do things right, we couldn't afford to offer the warranty because we'd be spending all our time fixing stuff. And if we didn't fix it, then you'd see all sorts of bad reviews on Google, and you won't see any reviews like that. Our bathrooms do not fail, just plain and simple. They just don't fail.
21: Well, you had a great story. You didn't, when you first started the company, you were growing and evolving. So at the very beginning, you didn't have that warranty in place. You brought it in as soon as you could, but you actually met a customer who had an issue with the bathroom and
13: yeah.
21: you went
13: so
21: back.
13: At that time we did, our shower drains were the small round drains. We now use a linear drain, which is a far superior system. It allows us to do large format tile on the floor. But this had been we had put it in just over 2 years before. And she phoned and said, you know, Shane, I know it's been over 2 years. I know there's no warranty, but I had a tile pop off. So, okay, I said, that's fine. So I went over and put the tile back in. Get a call 2 weeks later and said, Shane, sorry to bother you again, but another tile has popped off. And so I went back and put that in. And I said, you know, this is one of the many reasons we don't do this type of floor with little tiny tiles. But this should not be your problem. You paid us to do this properly. So what I did was I actually went in and took out the base that was there. That meant we had to do some adjustments to the wall, take out the bottom two rows of tile on the wall, take out the waterproofing on those. On that, we put in a new base with a linear drain, large format tile, retiled the walls, built her a new solid core bench. Now that cost me $1,500. It didn't cost her a penny, and it wasn't the warranty because we didn't have a warranty at that time. And the reason I brought in the warranty was I thought, you know what, I'm doing the work anyway. I may as well get the brownie points. And so that's when we brought in the warranty. But we also made the warranty retroactive to the first bathroom we did. So we've got bathrooms that have been in for over 8 years. They still have a warranty on them. We just don't have failures.
21: That's good. And that's the thing. People, when they're having renovations done at their home, they don't know exactly what kind of questions to ask. So they want to hear stories like this. And that gives them a great deal of assurance, I think, to give you a call and bring you in. If people are considering a bathroom, what are the options they have available to them in terms of putting a new bathroom in?
13: So one that I've seen a huge proliferation in companies that are doing these, what I call wall panels, the acrylic wall panels that they put in. And we've had these companies approach us about doing it. And it's, I mean, there's great money. I mean, you're in and out in 2 days and it's done. The problem with all of them is they fail. But the reason they fail, first of all, not one of them uses a proper waterproofing system. They will use things like Aqua Board or Green Board or Blue Board. These things are all drywall products, and they are a food source for mold. So if any moisture gets in there, it's party time. But all of these systems rely upon a single bead of silicone in the corner and where the between the walls and where the wall meets the base. That silicone bead, that is the waterproofing. And if that fails, the system fails. Now, most of these, either they don't offer a warranty or they will offer a one-year warranty, in some cases a two-year warranty. Those are fairly safe because the silicone is going to last them a year, maybe two. And then after that, well, too bad, you're on your own. We do not rely on silicone as part of our waterproofing system because silicone fails. There is not a silicone manufacturer that will warranty that product for more than a year. You know, when we build something, we build it with a 40-year window. And what I mean by that is I want it to look as good 40 years from now as the day that we're finished.
21: Wow. So in terms of what you recommend for people, what's the best route?
13: Well, I will tell you that I am very prejudiced. I think there's a place for acrylic, and I think that place is trailers. I believe in tile. You know, you don't damage tile unless you take a hammer to it. You can clean it with anything. You don't have to worry about, gee, I used the wrong cleaner. Now I got micro scratches and I've got a mold buildup in it or something like that. No, there's nothing harder in terms of surfaces that we use in our home harder than Italian porcelain tile.
21: And you've done a lot of research on tile, and you've hired some of the best people to do it.
13: Yes. Yeah, absolutely. We have only, as I said, European-trained journeyman tile setters. And the reason I make that distinction is that in North America, there's no such thing as a journeyman tile setter because we have not had an apprenticeship program here for 26 years. We have a certification, but that certification is simply you've passed a four-hour test. You're now a certified tile installer, whereas in Europe, it is a seven-year apprenticeship. You know, we build our own bases. Others don't because the skill isn't here. There's very few people that have the skill if you haven't been trained in Europe.
21: Now, for someone who knows next to nothing about most things, me, and, you know, some listeners who've never done that kind of work, can you... You've mentioned bases a number of times. Can you explain or go into unpack
13: how a base
21: works?
13: Yeah, so there's a couple of different ways of doing bases, or the acrylic or plastic bases. That is the one that is most often used. The problem with those is they have to be supported properly. If they're not supported properly, then you get movement in them. You get movement, you have leaks. What we do is we actually do a cement base. And now cement that we use, often we hear cement, we think of like pouring a driveway. That's completely different. What we use, it is what's called dry pack. It is a product that when you mix it properly, it's almost like cookie dough. And then we use that to shape the bases. And then what we do is that we do our waterproofing underneath and on top of that. So we have several layers of waterproofing. And then we also integrate that into the wall completely. So as I said, what we've done is built a complete waterproof environment before tile even sees it. You know, when we've done our waterproofing, you can shower in there. We put tile on because it's just really ugly. You know, so
21: now if somebody decides that they're tired of the old tub, or yeah, they've got this step-in tub, they want to get rid of that, it's not safe, that whatever their feelings are, they come in, they design the beautiful tub with you, or the beautiful shower with you, with the glass and the Italian porcelain or tile, and what next, do they have to redo the entire bathroom as well, or can you come in and do like a slick job?
13: Yeah, we do as much or as little as they want. We start with the bathtub / shower, and we also do in some cases, we go bathtub to bathtub, where people have a bathtub, they love their bath. We'll put in a new bathtub. We just make sure we have proper safety bars and so on for them. But that's where we start, is with the bathtub or shower. But then we can do as much or as little as they want in the bathroom. We can tile the floor. We can put a shampoo niche in. We can tile the ceiling. We can paint the bathroom. you know, our we sub out our electrical and plumbing. We can change the have them change the bathroom fan, add additional lighting. So as much as you want, we do complete master bathroom redesigns as well, where we get rid of that massive jetted laundry basket and the little tiny shower that you bend over to pick up the soap and you open the door with your butt. We we often redesign those to where there's a beautiful big shower and a bathroom that is really functional.
21: Yeah. And the bottom line is, it's up to the customer. That's
13: exactly
21: what they want,
13: right.
21: You'll put together. So if they're thinking that they do have to do a complete overhaul, that may not be the case. It's quite likely you can come in and do exactly the ugly part.
13: And oftentimes, you know, we'll have it where they've got nice tile on the floor, but they need to change that tub and put in a shower. We'll work with the tile that's there. We don't need to rip stuff out. When what we'll do is that we'll just make the shower slightly bigger so that we're incorporating it into the tile that they have there. We're incorporating that so that it, and one of the fundamental things that I always do is I say, I want to do a bathroom so that it looks like it was planned. And what I mean by that is, if you've already got tile on the floor, we will never match that tile, but we will find something that complements it and that it looks like this was the design to begin with.
21: We're talking to Shane McCarthy from Bathrooms, Bathrooms, Bathrooms. If you would like to do a little bit of a reno on your ugly bathroom or a big reno, it's your choice. It's as simple as getting started by making a phone call. 780-914-9379. That'll put you in touch with Shane. We Fix Ugly Bathrooms is their motto. They also fix inefficient bathrooms. And even if it's a perfect bathroom, but it's not perfect for you, they can make it so it is. Bathrooms, Bathrooms, Bathrooms. If you check the website, which is bathroomsbathroomsbathrooms.com, every picture you see on the website is one of the projects they have actually done. No stock photos. It's their work. You can have a good close look and decide what you'd like to do with your bathroom. Stick with us. Much more to come. 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
1: As we mentioned at the beginning of the show, this has been Seniors Week. It's wrapping up, and we're kind of focusing a little bit on seniors today here on Talk to the Experts. We're joined by Shane McCarthy from Bathrooms, Bathrooms, Bathrooms. And Shane, when you're dealing with seniors, what are the things seniors are looking for when they're looking at a bathroom?
2: Well, I was thinking as you were talking, you know, there's basically two groups, those that are seniors and those that hope to be seniors. And, we do a lot of work for sort of that pre-seniors group as well. And those are people who are thinking out 10, 15, 20 years. They want to stay in the home that they love, but they realize that as time goes, physical needs change. And so what we want to do is we want to balance two things, making a bathroom that is both attractive and safe. And I think those two, you can have a bathroom that's really safe, but if it's ugly, you will still hate it. You know, you want to have a bathroom that is really that people come over, take a look and go, wow, who did that? Or, you know, that looks great. We all want those compliments about the different parts of our house. So we want to make a bathroom that is really beautiful, but we also want to make it with materials that are going to endure, that I tell people that this will be here long after I'm gone. You know, that the materials are really good and they're durable and they're also safe. So we look at every bathroom is unique in the way that we take a look at it and say, okay, we could do this, we could do that. What do you think about this? We can add extra lights over the shower, because one of the things that happens as we age, we require more light. So we look at the whole bathroom, and we also look at it in comparison to the rest of the house, so that we're doing something that really matches your color schemes and the type of finishes you've got and so on. The fundamentals for me is that it needs to be something that the client loves and it needs to be safe. So we can do things like, yes, we can put in benches. Yes, we put in shampoo niches. Yes, we can do glass. We can do all of those things. Putting in safety bars and any of these things, you know, and also with our system, we can put in a safety bar at any time. So we don't need to put one in right now. If we do work for someone in their 40s, maybe they don't want a safety bar, but we can come back with our system 10 years later and put a safety bar in, and it is so solid you can jump on the thing and it's not going anywhere. That's the way that we've built that system.
1: Yeah. I love the how you've organize what's important: safety, and then of course beauty, quality, functionality, the fact that it can be personalized for someone. It must be a thrill for you. You have an idea for how the bathroom is going to look when it's all done, and you show someone the tile that you're going to use, mm-hmm. and then I guess they can imagine it to some degree, but when they actually see it come together, that has to be a huge, both an exciting moment and sort of an aha moment, like, okay, now I see what he's been talking about this whole time.
2: Yeah, that often happens once people, and we get lots of comments afterwards just about, you know, how much we love our bathrooms. We're actually doing the seniors trade show at the Short Park Agora this last week, and we had people come up, and you know, they've been in their bathrooms now for 2.5-3 years, and they talked about how much they loved their new bathroom, and that's really neat for me to, you know, to hear those things and to see them. But it's very consistent that, you know, that people love what we do the way that we do it.
1: We talk about quality and how you have European craftsmen who've been trained tile cutters and tile setters, I imagine. You showed me last time you were here on your iPad a photograph.

0: a tile job that had been done, and the craftsman had taken the design of the tile and ensured that it stretched over four pieces of tile coming around a corner and going into the little niche for the shampoo. And I looked at that and I thought, to just decide to do that and be able to make it happen, it was amazing, because you're right, it looked like it was just, it didn't have a break in it. It just flowed seamlessly. It was, you look at that and you go, okay, now I see why he's so proud of his craftspeople, because not everybody either would think to do that or could do that.
1: Well, one of the fundamental things, when we're looking at bringing someone new to work with this, we have them actually build a prototype for us first so that we know that they can do what we want them to do. Then we teach them our way of doing it. But the other thing that we do is we pay our guys well. And when they start with us, we explain, you know, we know we pay you well. We know what our competitors pay. Take your time. Do something that you're proud of. And you give those instructions to a craftsman. They love it because they want to do that type of work. We never give our guys numbers. Like most of our competitors will say, okay, Tyler, you've got to have 80 square feet done a day. No. You've got to do it right. And if that means you get 65 feet done a day, that's what gets done that day. The important thing is that everything is done properly, especially in residential homes. You have walls that aren't in square. You've got all sorts of little quirky things. I want my craftsmen to have time to deal with those things, not feel they've got to rush over them because I'm going to be cranky. They didn't get enough feet done in a day.
0: Yeah, so I think if any homeowner, I know I would rather take an extra day or two to put it together and know that you've now designed it to last, as you say, for, you know, you want it to last for 40 years, rather than have somebody do a zip job and then be redoing it again 2 years later. Again, we just have a minute or so left in the show. Just want to let people know, why again would they want to call bathrooms?
1: Well, there is nobody in the greater Edmonton area, I think, that cares more about bathrooms and that cares about the safety of those bathrooms. As I've mentioned, like one of the things, you know, we fix ugly bathrooms, but we build the safest bathroom in Edmonton, and we won't compromise on that safety. You know, we do what needs to be done to make sure that that bathroom is both safe and beautiful for our clients.
0: And on top of that, quality that is second to none.
1: Yeah, our quality is great and our prices are good.
0: Yeah.
1: You know, I know we haven't talked a lot about prices, but our prices are good. We, I love what we do.
0: And people are supporting a local Edmonton business. You started here 8 years ago. Long-time Edmontonian?
1: Yes. Yeah. A third-generation Edmontonian, actually. Yeah.
0: There you go. We've been talking to Shane McCarthy, and if you would like to talk to Shane, he's a very interesting guy. I think you'll enjoy having him over at your house. You want to go in person and check houses out. That's how you operate,
1: yes,
0: right?
1: Yes, that's right, yeah.
0: Just unpack that for a minute.
1: Well, I guess it started when I was a realtor. I always met with people in their own homes because you learn more about people and what's important to them when they're relaxed in their own home. You can't tell from a picture, you know, what, yes, I could give a ballpark price from a picture, but you can't tell. And that's really important to me, is to take a look and to see that that bathroom fits who my clients are as a family. And
0: you can
1: just can't do that any other way.
0: You can explain to them exactly what that bathroom could be, and then you make it happen.
1: Yes.
0: We've been talking to Shane McCarthy from Bathrooms. You can find out more at bathrooms.com. As we mentioned, every picture there is an actual project that Shane and his team have done. And when you're ready to talk about how it can work for you, 780-914-9379. Thanks for being with us. 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
11: This is Global News. It is 12 o'clock. I'm Zach Ferguson. It is 15 degrees, heading up to 19 today and then up to 15 tomorrow. The Elks are ready to hit the field, but first, Alberta Premier Danielle Smith reiterated her support for Confederation in front of a ballroom full of supporters at the fundraising dinner on Friday. Smith spoke about her United Conservative government's political wins while also addressing the upcoming fall referendum, which included a question about provincial separation.
12: First, of course, there are those who are asking, why are we having a vote on Alberta separation at all? And the answer to that is simple. We believe that when an issue is important to Albertans, they should have a way of putting those ideas forward. That's why our province has a law in place that allows Albertans to initiate a province-wide referendum if they get enough signatures.
11: Smith says kicking the can down the road would only prolong a very emotional debate. In the saga of the city's ongoing infill woes, the mayor is now acknowledging that lodging housing has been built where they should not have been, even going as far as to say developers were abusing how the city set up its zoning bylaws. Global Sarah Ryan with more.
13: Friday morning, Belgravia residents went to the appeal board to challenge what they believe is likely to be a lodging house. Neighbors argue the infill's designs show a total of 35 bathrooms and 32 bedrooms on what was previously a single-family lot. They point out there's also minimal communal living space. The residents worry after it's built, there will be no enforcement if the rooms were to end up being rented individually. The board chair, though, says they're struggling to assess residents' concerns due to an unclear zoning bylaw from City Council. We took that to the mayor.
14: There are some locations where we're seeing that abuse of that zoning regulation. And so we have a report coming either at the end of June or the beginning of July to make sure we can get that clarity, because at the end of the day, some of these homes that are being used as lodging houses should not be used as lodging houses.
13: A report is coming to City Council in about a month regarding this issue, and there's hope it will bring clarity. Sarah Ryan, Global News.
11: Alberta Health Services is warning residents to avoid any and all exposure to the water in the Sturgeon River in St. Albert after untreated sewage was unintentionally released into the river. Along with possible chemicals involved into the spill, recent tests indicate elevated levels of fecal bacteria, something that could result in gastrointestinal illness from any indigestion. AHS adds anyone who comes into contact with the water should thoroughly rinse off as soon as possible. AHS continues to monitor the situation. RCMP says artificial intelligence is being used in a pilot project to write police reports on everything from a traffic ticket to serious crimes, with the exception of murder, in detachments here in Alberta. The project, dubbed Draft 1 by developer Axon, equips officers with body-worn cameras, which record their interactions in the field. AI then converts audio from the footage into written reports, which officers must check over for errors. Moving into 880 Ched Sports, the Edmonton Elks are getting ready to kick off the regular season this evening up against the Ottawa Red Blacks. The game starts at 5 with a countdown to kickoff starting at 3:30. All heard live right here on 880 Ched. Moving into the World Cup, Canada's tune-up games are now complete. The men's soccer team closed its schedule of international friendlies with a 1-1 draw up against Ireland last night in Montreal. Turning to 880 Ched weather, we do have some sunnier skies here in Edmonton right now, but moving into the afternoon, we will see a 60% chance of showers and a risk of thunderstorms develop, moving to a high of 19 degrees. That storm will follow us down to an overnight low of 8. Then tomorrow, that 60% chance of showers and thunderstorms will persist into tomorrow with a high of 15. And then Monday, high of 20 with some sun and clouds here and there. Tuesday, some clouds and a high of 21. Right now, though, in Edmonton, we're sitting at 15 degrees. I'm Zach Ferguson. Your next scheduled newscast will be at 1 on 880 Ched.
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15: A few years ago in Edmonton, one of the most popular retirement homes opened up, Harmony at Rutherford. It was designed for independent living, and it has just been, you've been going gangbusters. My buddy Alex Shipman is here from Harmony, and Alex, you have some exciting news for next weekend for people.
16: Yes, we have a open house, which is next Saturday, June the 13th, which is going to be from 12 until 4 p.m. So everybody is welcome. And if people are interested in what senior living looks like with a twist, as retirement homes have, they've largely been unchanged for many years. So we're a new twist on senior living. So if you are thinking about yourself or a loved one in the future, come down and check us out.
15: And I say exciting because I think a lot of people come into Harmony at Rutherford. They're expecting one thing and then they see what's actually there and they go, yeah, okay, you know what? So all of a sudden I want to move in now.
16: Yeah, people often bring their daughter, their son, their family. And almost every time they go, how old do you have to be to live here? And, I've actually had that once where the dad didn't move in because he stayed in Quebec. He didn't move to Alberta. And the daughter was so disappointed, she actually did move in.
15: So she was, and the minimum age is 55.
16: Exactly right.
15: Okay, yeah. Perfect. Well, that's, there you go. That pretty much says it all. Now, it's not just Harmony at Rutherford. Harmony is a fantastic establishment. The community is a big selling feature. Rutherford is so beautiful.
16: It is. Rutherford's a lovely area, and it's actually somewhere I'm looking to move in the next couple of years. It's quiet and it's growing from the building. There's no traffic noise, and close by there's a superstore, there's a Shoppers Drug Mart, a post office, a library, places to eat, banks. So it is basically everything that you need. It's easy to get onto the Henday and onto the QE2. So it's very accessible. And it's a modern building. It's only 4 years old, so it's in a nice, it's in a newer neighbourhood, and it's safe. And I think that's very important when you're looking for a place to live, is to be in a place where it's actually safe. There's many areas of Edmonton now that I really wouldn't want my mum to particularly live, but Harmony is a wonderful area. And I think when people come to the open house, I would just encourage them just to drive around a neighbourhood and get a feel for it.
15: Yeah, absolutely. Talk about some of the features, getting back to Harmony, some of the features that really distinguish Harmony from some of the competitors.
16: Yeah, I find that, you know, for the generation, is it two generations live in our building and for different reasons, but I think the biggest differentiators is, one, we're locally owned, and locally owned means the owners know what Edmontonians and people in Alberta want. We're very different to other provinces and other countries, as you know, some retirement homes are managed from companies in the States, which don't have a clue really what we need or want. And so when you walk into the suite itself, it has a full kitchen, bright LED lighting, and in-suite laundry. And I think a combination of those, you don't really see anywhere else. And for many seniors, when they're transitioning from their home of many years into a senior living building, it's what gives them that easiest transition, or having that full kitchen, their in-suite laundry, that really takes, you know, a lot of that heavy lifting. And it's very popular. So when people come in and tour and they see those things within the suite, it makes life much easier. And as well as having a restaurant in our building, Every senior's place has a restaurant, but where ours differs is food that is cooked fresh, as well as no set meal times. That's really, really big, because in senior living, the biggest complaint is the food, because they're cooking for everybody at the same time, and it's just not that realistic.
15: And cooking the same thing for everybody at the same time.
16: It's just not realistic. And so in our building, they can eat anytime they want from 7 in the morning until 7:30 in the evening, which also helps with being able to sit wherever they want to. And if they have friends or family that want to come in and dine with them, absolutely, they can do that also. So there's many reasons that make us different, but I would say that those are the key factors which really separate us from the competition.
15: Now, back in the day, 3 years ago, when you first started coming in and I couldn't understand your accent, I used to ask you, how many suites have we got left and how many suites have we sold? And you'd go, oh, well, we rented, you know, 6 more suites that last week, and we rented this. And then one day you came in just recently and went, yeah, well, you know, my office is a suite. That's our last suite. My office is going to be taken away from me. And now I'm afraid to ask, but how's availability?
16: Yeah, we are typically full most of the time now, but as we have 187 suites and we are senior living, suites do become available naturally. And so for most people, right, either there is a suite available or becoming available. So it's usually in the timing that somebody wants to move, there is a suite available for them, which is nice. And it just limits to how many suites I can show them, essentially. But it's nice, so to have a full community and good people there. And I always say that the people are what make it a community. And as soon as people come into the entrance and they're waiting for me to come and tour them, they always tell me about the energy of the building. And I find a lot of people who are looking for years out, it actually becomes months out because of that. you know, there's nothing to dislike, really. So, yeah, there you go. So, what's your availability? Let's see. So, there's always something to talk about, or there's always something that we'll be able to show you.
15: We always used to say, get on the waiting list, because if you get a call from Harmony at Rutherford saying, hey, we have a suite available, if you're not quite ready, you can always say no. But now, if you're thinking about it, you do want to get on the waiting list sooner rather than later. And keep your fingers crossed that somebody moves or something's going on, and you get a chance. So let's talk a little bit about the suites themselves. I know we often talk about the reaction that people have when they open the door and walk into a demo suite for the first time.
16: Yeah, they're, when people walk in, it is usually, oh, wow, you know, that's bright, or no, that looks better than my apartment. That's it's with quartz countertop islands and soft closed cupboards and a full size kitchen and full size appliances. It feels like you're living in a modern apartment building, and it's just designed for seniors. So there's no carpet, and the doors are 36 inch doors. So if you have a walker, or maybe one day you will, then you don't need to move suites, because the suites are set up for seniors, and every suite has a large balcony as well, which makes people happy. And so, yeah, it's the suites range from one bedrooms starting at 618 square feet. We have a few which are 723, and I have one which is around 800 square feet. We also have two bedrooms, and they can range from 836 square feet, and they go all the way up to 1,236 square feet. So if you want one of those, you need to put your name on maybe a very long waiting list. But yes, there's lots of nice suites to come and look at.
15: We're going to be back with more. When we do come back, Alex had a chance to talk to one of the residents earlier. We're going to hear from her about life at Harmony at Rutherford. Till then, you can give Alex a call anytime, 780-655-2929. And don't forget the open house a week from today at Harmony at Rutherford, 12020 22nd Avenue Southwest. Stick with us. 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
15: Welcome back. As we promised, Alex had a chance to talk to Kay. She's one of the residents. And this is what Kay feels about life at Harmony at Rutherford.
3: Hi, Kay. Thank you very much for taking the time today just to chat with us and have the listeners hear what you have to say, because I think it's very important for residents to really speak about our building and our community. And I don't think there's anybody that's a better ambassador for the building than the ones that live here. And I have the first question I have for you, Kay, is just to tell the listeners a little bit about yourself and your husband, and most importantly, what made you decide to move when you did?
4: Thanks, Alex. Don and I had lived in our house for 49 years. We raised our family there, and we knew the whole neighborhood. It was wonderful. But we thought about what happens next. What if one of us has health issues or mobility issues? Then we would be stuck in the house. So we started to look around, and we came across Harmony. And there were a number of things that really appealed to us. One of them was that we had our full suite where we could do our laundry, cook if we wanted to. But the bonus also was that there's a restaurant in the place, and we could go down to eat when we wanted, with whoever we wanted. We could bring friends or family in for a meal. That helped, avoided having me to go shopping and cooking and cleaning up. So it was wonderful to do that. We had our choice on the menu. We had a choice of where to sit and with whom to sit. So it was just a nice, comfortable place. And the other amenities that were here allowed us to socialize, to be creative, and just to make new friends and not have to go out in the winter when it's 20 below and the streets are icy and it's dark outside. So it was just suited us for a place to come and be there. And we had thought about moving, but really felt we could still stay in our house. And then we thought, well, it's better to move 5 years too early than 5 minutes too late. And we are so glad that we did that.
3: I think that's perfect, because many people that I tour every day, so many people decide too late to move. Too often I'll have somebody come and tour, maybe next spring, maybe here, maybe there. And what will happen is somebody trips, maybe they have to go to rehab or hospital, and then the doctor, the social workers, they're telling these people, hey, you know what, home is no longer a good option for you. Mm-hmm. And then way too often I get phone calls from daughters, from sons, and maybe the senior themselves saying that I can't go home. What do you have available right now? And because we're so close to being not only full, but having a waiting list, is I think there's going to be a lot of disappointed people, because they're going to need to move now and we won't have anything. And you came up with it perfectly when you say better 5 years too early than 5 minutes too late. And I think, and because of that decision, I think that's what enables you to be as social as you are in a building and to do the things that you enjoy.
4: And we have no regrets, not 1 minute, that we have moved and we've settled here. We've met so many wonderful people. It's just been a wonderful experience for us to be here.
3: Kay, you mentioned something already that I think is worth just delving into a bit more, is our restaurant that we have in the building. Because we talk a lot about the suites and the full kitchens and the in-suite laundry and the independents now. For some people, they no longer want to cook. Some people can't cook. And some people wonder, well, what happens one day when I no longer want to cook? And with our restaurant in the building, the fact that there are no set meal times, I think has surprised us with how it's helped with socialization. I just wanted to pick your brain a bit more on your thoughts about the socialization when it comes to Tutti Frutti as well.
4: Certainly. Well, there are a number of things that come to mind. One is meeting new people, which is wonderful. Angelo, who seats us at the tables, is wonderful at choosing somebody else who thinks might be compatible with us so that we can sit with them and have good conversation. Mm. So it's never an awkward situation. It's always people are willing to get right into the conversation. So that's an important part for us, that we are able to do that. Now, the meals are always wonderful. There's a dietitian that has arranged for the meals. All the food needs are covered for us so that we know we're getting a healthy meal. But it is meeting other people. And it's one thing to eat by yourself in front of the TV or in your room, but it's quite another thing to enjoy that meal with someone else.
3: Yeah, I think that's good. And it's one thing I was discussing with a couple of other residents is when they were living at home by themselves, they didn't realize the loneliness aspect or how they were so isolated until they moved in. And it's like they came out of their shell and kind of became the person that they used to be. And yeah, I definitely noticed that the restaurant certainly helps bring people together and gives them choices. And I've worked in the industry for a long time, and so many retirement buildings have set seating, set meal times, set menu, and it kind of it's not fun for a lot of the residents. They didn't live on an alarm clock on when to eat. And we're not friends with every single person in the building. We have our own personalities, and there are people that we get along with better than other. And that's normal life. And I think that's a huge aspect of what Harmony has to offer, is allowing the freedom to eat when you want, to sit where you want, to socialize who you want to. And I've seen great friendships from that.
4: Absolutely. And if you come into the dining room at supper time or even other the meal times, just the laughter that you hear and the conversation, it's not a quiet place. And it's not loud music that's playing. It's the residents having a good time.
3: Yeah.
4: And just to hear the laughter that comes out of the dining room at meal times is just a wonderful sign of things are going well for people.
3: Absolutely. Thank you very much, Kay, for your time today and giving your advice for many people listening in to today's show. And I often think it may be the senior themselves listening, it may be a son, it may be a daughter wishing their parent would move. And I find that with many seniors, they have these ideas of what a retirement home is, maybe because of what their mother lived in or their father lived in or their grandparents. And you and I know very well that Harmony at Rutherford is totally different to anything they've imagined or seen before. And unfortunately, there are a number of seniors who decide to say maybe next season, maybe in the spring, maybe next summer, and they find reasons or maybe excuses not to move. And as you're a wonderful resident here and give great advice to people deciding to move in, you help us with open houses, and I think there's nothing better than hearing from another resident. What advice would you give to people who think, well, maybe next year, maybe next season, instead of why not right now? What advice would you give, Kate?
4: I think one of the things that is important that I've discovered, which I hadn't expected really, is the whole new energy that it has given my life. Because here I have met people that we do crafts together, we eat together, we play games together, we socialize in so many ways. And it's given me energy to start another, I guess, a season of my life where I can do some new things which I hadn't experienced. And rather than being in a rut of being at home, doing the particular things, my whole world has opened up in a new way that I hadn't expected as a senior. And so harmony has really lent itself to that kind of a living.
3: Awesome. You're the best, Kate. And yeah, Kate's awesome. And she's also the president of the RAP committee, which is a resident advisory council. And she's been instrumental in really helping our residents feel part of the community. So thank you so much for your time today, Kate. I appreciate it.
4: No problem. Anytime.
15: We're going to take a quick break. When we come back, we'll be talking again to Alex Shipman from Harmony at Rutherford. Don't forget, there's an open house next weekend. You can drop in to 12020 22nd Avenue Southwest. Give yourself a little tour of Harmony at Rutherford. Starts at noon next Saturday, or if you want to talk to Alex sooner, 780-655-2929. And of course, stick with us. Much more to come right here with Harmony at Rutherford, and talk to the experts on 880 CHED. We'll be right back.

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5: 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The nostalgia. 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
8: 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Touchdown.
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11: We're back with Alex Shipman from Harmony at Rutherford. We just listened to Kay, one of the residents, talking about her experiences at Harmony at Rutherford and how much she loves it there. Clearly, she does quite enjoy the community that is Harmony at Rutherford.
12: She does, yeah. And it's thoughtfully designed, as we have many amenities or common area spaces. And by having those areas is what really helps make our building a community. I've lived in regular apartments apartment buildings, and I could barely tell you my neighbour's name. So this is really important for many people who live at Harmony. And we have a games room where we've had live music and comedy shows and magic shows, with fashion shows we've had in there. We have a gym, and we have complimentary exercise programs. We have a hair and beauty salon. We have a movie theatre. We have a crafting room, a party room. So we have lots of areas. We have a woodworking shop as well. So we have lots of areas for the residents to host their own events, or if we're putting on an event. So it's really nice to invite the residents out to different parts of the community and to socialise. A lot of people who move into our building, many of them have been widowed and for a few years, and it's they want a new life, and people to call neighbour and to call friends again. So we have lots of amenity spaces which truly make the residents happy. And I remember when I started, it was a resident who said, "We really want a woodworking shop." And I remember they asked the owner. I remember thinking, "No chance, that doesn't happen." Budgets and so forth. And one day later, he goes, "Give me a day to think about it." And sure enough, he goes, "Yeah, let's do it." The men love the woodworking shop, and actually, a few of the ladies do too. And there's a couple of the guys who live there, and their sons will come in and do a little project with them, and to them it makes them feel like back in the day, having a teenage son again. And I think that's really lovely to see. And and in the crafting room we have a pottery wheel and a kiln, and so a lot of these people who live there are picking up hobbies they haven't enjoyed for a long time. So honestly, it probably takes them back 20 years. I think it's marvelous.
11: I'll bet more than that. It must be fun for you to watch when they first come in. They feel like they're a visitor to some of these rooms, but then they start to realize, well, this is my home. This is like my woodworking shop in my basement. It's part of my home, and the whole complex becomes a very large and very well-appointed home to go along with their individual living quarters.
12: That is so well said, and I speak about that a lot. I go, your suite is where you have downtime. It's where you sleep. It's when you want time for yourself. I go, but this building is actually your home, because you can use any part of it essentially 24 hours a day. There's always somebody here to help you. There's always somebody here to have a conversation with, and it's just like your home, but more spread out.
11: And the difference between watching the Oilers or the Elks on TV at home by yourself, or in the theater, watching with a group of people. That's indicative of the entire complex, you're doing things with people if you want, or you're alone and having your own personal quiet time when you want. It's the best of both worlds.
12: They get rowdy in the movie theater because we put on every single Oilers game. It's quiet right now, unfortunately, but it's because I love watching the playoffs with them. But they watch other games, but when the Oilers are playing, my goodness. I'm glad there's no other suite near the common area, so it's they can be as rowdy as they like.
11: Now, every time you're here, we get someone on the text line asking what all is included in the rent.
12: I'll take a deep breath, because there's lots of inclusions. So all of your utilities are included, so power, water, heat, cable, internet, high-speed internet, a landline, telephone. So if you have a local number, you can port it, which is nice. It's just one convenient bill, which a lot of the seniors like. They're not having to manage so many different bills compared to when they were living at home, or maybe their children don't have to manage so many bills. Activities we've already spoken about. So we have card games, we have live entertainment, whether that's music, magic shows, comedy shows, bingo. They do lots of group outings as well, so in the winter they'll do more indoor related stuff. And then casinos are a big deal for them, and museums, and they like to try different restaurants as well occasionally. And then in the summer it's more outdoor related things, and they've been to Mamio Beach sunbathing leaving before to Elk Island National Park, and they're going in a couple of weeks to Peaceful Valley, somewhere they like to go and have a picnic and go for a walk. 24-hour staff, that's really important, as well as transportation. So transportation could be for group outings, it could be for a medical appointment, grocery shopping. A lot of people, is, you know, as we age, we eventually either give up our license or it doesn't get renewed. So how, even if you do have your license, maybe it's a cold winter's day and you don't feel like driving somewhere. So it, I think it's great that we have transportation as well, as well as having those 24-hour staff. And also, if it's one person living in a suite, they built into the price and how we do it is they receive a $325 credit each month to use in the restaurant, so they can use it whenever they want to. If they go away for the weekend, they're not, you know, it's not going to waste. And if it's a couple living in a suite, they have a $500 credit to use each month. You may ask, why those dollar amounts? That's what the average, over the past 4 years, that is what our residents have averaged out. That's how they've come to that dollar amount to use as a credit. And we also have a tuck shop where, let's just say you need milk or bread or dishwasher tablets, you can use that credit or you can pay separately. So it's all about convenience. So that's why we have many of the inclusions that we do. It's because it's nice to have essentially one bill, maybe two bills that come out each month, and you know exactly what you're paying for. So it makes life way less complicated.
11: I remember when you first started coming on the air, Alex, Harmony at Rutherford, you said, was designed for independent living. And I think some of the residents at the time were living there, but also still had jobs and they were going to work. And I had a hard time wrapping my head around that. But now you were kind of a pioneer in that area.
12: Yes.
11: A lot of people came in, again, totally independent and just wanted a place they could lock up, go on a holiday, do whatever they wanted. But as people get older, they do require more help. Now, is Harmony still a good fit for somebody who either is developing a need or comes in with a little bit of a physical need where they need some assistance?
12: Yeah, it could be a numerous things. Some people want to be ahead of the curve. And Kay, who we heard talking earlier, one of the residents, her and her husband, Don, they said they decided to make the move early because it's better to do it 5 years too early than 5 minutes too late. And that really stood out to me because I've seen it time and time again where people leave it until the kids are dragging them out of the house or, you know, an accident happens. And now they're going from living in a home straight to long-term care because they're not always going to be a good fit for us because they left it so long. And that's just not the right way of doing it. Come to our building when you can do so, when you're able-bodied and you can get out and socialize. But, you know, some people, you know, life happens and sometimes people have, you know, some basic, you know, care needs to attend to. That could be help with medication. That could be help with having a shower. That could be help with having compression stockings. It doesn't mean that Harmony is not a good fit for you, as we do have a healthcare team in our building, and it's a business within a business called Harbour of Health. And we have a RN in our building, and we have healthcare aides in our building. And when somebody starts needing a bit of care, and through the AHS program, home care, they work with the case manager for AHS and get allocated an X number of hours per week. And then the care provider can do the care that they need help with. It could be, you know, even meal preparation. And they're going to go in there however many hours has been approved each month. And that means they can stay in their suite longer, and still maintain their independence and their happiness. I always say it's about being happy. It's about being safe. Happy, healthy, and safe are what I say are three really, really important things to, you know, maintain quality of life. So I always describe it as aging in place gracefully.
11: You know, it's sad when seniors take too long to make the decision.
12: Oh, yes.
11: You know, seniors and social isolation is a common bad factor that happens to people. And there are a lot of things that can happen with that. But why does seniors stay at home so long?
12: I think, you know, it's, you know, if they've been in their home for decades, it's hard to give up something where you've built up so many memories. And it's Nothing comes good from procrastinating. I've never seen... I used to be bad for it until I worked in this industry and I realised you can spend years procrastinating and it doesn't get you anywhere. And also what I've noticed is, you know, and I've had family members years and years ago, they would say, oh, over my dead body. And I've seen how much of an impact that becomes to adult children. I've seen there's something called caregiver burnout where...
11: Oh, yeah.
12: Right, and it's... I think many people can relate to that because we all have seniors in our lives and you're trying to cater, you're busy, you've got kids or grandkids and then, you know, you get a phone call at 7 o'clock in the evening that, you know, your mum can't turn on her TV. She tells you it's broken and she needs a new TV and she just can't find a power button. And you drive all the way downtown. Now your evening's gone. Or you need to go there on a weekend and mow her lawn. And and adult children, they have this guilt. They think, I want to help, but I just can't manage. That's okay. You're not alone. Many people feel like this. And I find that when people move into our building, their relationship with their children improve. Because now when they're coming over, they're just socializing. They're not running around like, you know, their head cut off a chicken and, you know, just yeah. trying to cope. They're actually having a good quality of life. They're coming over to watch a movie with mum. Or like I mentioned, you know, dad's making something in the woodworking shop and the son's just there like helping him like old times. So I think it's really good. I say it's as good for the family as it is for the senior who lives in our building. But I find it's usually when people have lived in their home for a long time and it's also the misconception of what, you know, the quality of life they'll be living at Harmony because they saw what their parents or grandparents lived in. And times are changing and Harmony at Rutherford is not a senior's home or a retirement home. It's senior living elevated to a new standard, which there's a reason why we're full.
11: Yeah, and if you don't believe us, check it out for yourself. There's nothing like seeing it in person, talking to some of the residents who live there. They are, in fact, the best ambassadors that Harmony at Rutherford has. You can come to an open house a week from today, noon till 4 o'clock, Alex?
12: Noon to 4.
11: Noon to 4. Or if you'd want to give Alex a call and meet sometime during the week, 780-655-2929 if you'd like a one-on-one. Meanwhile, the open house takes place at Harmony at Rutherford, 12020 22nd Avenue Southwest. Stick with us. More to come. 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
5: If you are a senior or you have a senior in your life and you're looking for a place to live with independent living, And for real, like, you know, it's not just a catch line or a tagline with Harmony at Rutherford. It's really what they're all about. You want to check it out. And Alex, I'm guessing a lot of people, when they come to you, they're not 100% sure what they're doing.
6: Yes. And it's, you know, like we were talking about off air, is imagine you go and buy your first vehicle and your dad can't come with you. You have no clue what you're looking for. And maybe you do bring a couple of people with you. Maybe they don't. They're not mechanically sound.
5: You don't know what to ask about a vehicle. Yeah.
6: So if you take a mechanic, he'll know exactly what to look for. And so I liken that to looking at a senior's building, because you look, you know, maybe with your parents. And then when you get up there in age, you look. So most people's experience with senior living is very minimal. And I notice that because when I ask people, what's important for you? What would make you happy? The amount of responses I get where they say, I don't actually know. So what I started doing is thinking, if this person was my mum, what would I be looking for? So before they go and look at other buildings, because sometimes our building is the first, I'll say, you know, this is some things that I would be looking for with my years and years experience working in senior living. So I talk about air quality, and this really became apparent in during COVID. So many seniors' homes were having an outbreak after, and they still do. They have many outbreaks every few months. What I noticed is the air. And most buildings have shared air. So at Harmony at Rutherford, it has individual fresh air. It's called Fresh Air Tech. So the air that you're breathing in your suite is not recirculated or shared with another suite. It also has UV lighting, which kills airborne bacteria. And since we've been open, which has now been 4 years, just over 4 years, we've never had an outbreak. As far as I'm aware, we are the only seniors building in Edmonton that's, you know, more than a few years old, mm-hmm. that has never had an outbreak. And what I've noticed in buildings that I've worked in where we would have outbreaks and couldn't figure out why, and why it's spreading if people are self-isolating, is because shared air. So for me, that's something I've by myself realized is very important. So I say to people, when you go and look, ask that question. And also fire safety. There are so many wooden buildings with one elevator and suites that have no balconies, and people cannot do stairs in the event of a fire. Now what? And there are some buildings where I worry if a fire was to happen. And with Harmony, it's built with something called barrier tech construction. So anything that's essentially flammable is coated with something called a barrier tech, which is a flame-resistant material. So it just enables people that extra time to stay safer and to get out of the building. Plus, having four elevators really helps us as well. And then what I'd be speaking about as well is, I'd be looking into their food more, and obviously looking into the menu and seeing if it's fresh or if it's bought in, and seeing if it's set meal times and how big the building is, because I have yet to go to a building and experience great food where there's set meal times. Because when you book a tour and you go in and you ask to have lunch, I can promise you, they're talking to the chef and going, make sure that particular plate is good quality. And so I find that it's, I'd be looking into set meal times compared to having no set meal times like us. That's a really big deal. And I remember working in buildings with shared laundry. That was always a big problem. Oh, yeah. Somebody coming down to the office and somebody stole my pants. And, you know, I had to wait 4 hours for a machine.

0: So having your in-suite laundry is important. I think a full kitchen is important, and having a no set meal times is also important. But like I said, the air quality and the fire safety, they're just a few things. So when people phone me, we obviously go into a lot more depth, and I really like to help people. Hopefully Harmony is the right place for them, but if not, you know, I still like to be as helpful as possible.
1: You know, we know Harmony is popular. We were doing some car analogies earlier on in this segment. I want to say, if you get down and put your name on the waiting list, then you'll be in the driver's seat. So when something does come open, yeah, don't wait. Even if you don't think you're moving right away, if you're on the list, then if something comes up and you get a call, you can make up your mind. Yeah or no, maybe not yet, but better to get that call and have that, you know, power to make that decision rather than not be on the list at all. Another thing too about Harmony that's I think different and certainly valuable, the residents have a lot of say in the community and how it's run, and there are a number of different committees made up of residents. What kind of committees are there, and why do you feel that's important?
0: That's a really good question. I'm as the executive director, I need to be on these committees or to chair them or to chair a couple of them. But we have a president of the Resident Advisory Council, which is one of our committees. Kay, who you heard speaking earlier, she's a president of that. So I'll go there, and sometimes the owner will be there too, because these are people with many, many years of experience, and their input is so valuable to have a successful community. And so we have a resident advisory council that they help make the big decisions in our building. We have a social committee. We have a gardening committee. So, yeah, it just helps people feel appreciated and to feel heard. And I think it makes such a difference, because the buildings that I've worked in, people just feel like a number, and that's not good enough.
1: Like we said,
0: feel special.
1: At Harmony, the whole building is your home, and you should have a say as to how it's run.
0: Yeah.
1: And, there you go. You
0: know, and if people are interested to learn more, give me a call or come to our open house next Saturday, 12 until 4.
1: Yep. The address, Harmony at Rutherford, 12020 22nd Avenue Southwest. That's next weekend, next Saturday, noon to 4. And you can call Alex directly, make an appointment anytime, 780-655-2929. Good to see you again, my friend. Thank you for joining us today. And thanks for listening to Talk to the Experts. That's the show. Talk to the Experts. This is 880 Ched.

0: preceding was a paid commercial program. The opinions expressed are those of the advertiser and do not necessarily reflect the views and opinions of 880 CHED.
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6: Leroy was not excited about working at the local Texaco refinery in his Montana hometown. So he and his wife started a drive-in restaurant called The Green and White. While it did okay, it was not a big moneymaker. When a new highway interchange forced its closure, Leroy and his wife luckily ended up with more money than he likely would have had otherwise. So then they took a big risk and moved their young family north to Edmonton to become early franchisees at A&W, and they did well. The whole family worked in the restaurants, including oldest son Stanley. A few years later, things were going really well when Leroy and Stanley got really lucky. They thought there was room in the market for a casual burger and beer restaurant. So they got some wooden parrots, green and white paint, and garden furniture, and opened a new restaurant. It was a massive hit. After a bit of refining, they developed a whole new dining category. Today, the restaurant chain Leroy and Stanley started has over 60 locations across Canada and in the U.S., and is named after Leroy and Stanley, and specifically the middle name shared by both father and son, Earl. Earl's is a great idea because leveraging your luck is often key to future success. Do you have a great idea? Do something about it. I'm Glenn Seward. Go to todaysgreatidea.com and let's get started.
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14: From the National Newsroom of the Canadian Press, I'm Jason White. A man wanted in the 2024 murder of a man in Ottawa has now been arrested half a world away. Ottawa police say the 31-year-old suspect has been arrested in Turkey. He's accused of shooting 33-year-old Jemma Roble in Ottawa's Little Italy neighborhood in January 2024. Police say the suspect was arrested in Turkey after biometric checks at the border matched his fingerprints to an Interpol red notice. Former Foreign Affairs Minister Stéphane Dion is pushing back on the idea of Canada joining the European Union. He told the Senate Foreign Affairs Committee this week joining the EU would mean giving up sovereignty while also having internal fights.
15: Governments, federal and provincial, you know, decentralized federation, we never agreed about which one will send its power to Brussels. And we would have maybe to reopen the constitution. Only this first difficulty, I think, killed the idea.
14: The idea has repeatedly come up in recent months, but Brussels says it's not possible for geographic reasons. Quebec's Liberal Party says it has the best plan to protect the French language. The Liberal Party is holding its general council in Sherbrooke, Quebec, this weekend to lay out its electoral platform ahead of October's provincial election. Canada is pausing imports of livestock from Texas over concerns about a parasitic fly with flesh-eating larvae.
16: The Canadian Food Inspection Agency said animals that are from Texas or were present in the state within 21 days of a border crossing will not be allowed into the country. It comes after an infestation of New World screwworm fly larvae was confirmed this week in a calf in Texas. The CFIA says in a statement it will continue to work closely with U.S. counterparts to assess developments and adjust measures as needed. Screwworms can infest livestock, pets, wildlife, birds, and even people in rare cases, but not typically found in Canada since it can't survive winter temperatures. Don Mitchell, The Canadian Press.
14: A new exchange of fire with Iran is testing the Persian Gulf region's already fragile ceasefire. Bahrain says Iran fired ballistic missiles and drones toward both it and Kuwait early this morning. Iran says it was targeting a Kuwaiti airbase that houses U.S. military personnel. The U.S. says there are no reports of its members being hurt. Australia has seen its third fatal shark attack in 4 weeks, killing a spearfisher.
17: Authorities suspect a 15-foot white shark was responsible. This spate of fatalities is unusual in a country that averages just under 3 shark deaths a year. On May 24th, a spearfisher was attacked on the Great Barrier Reef. A week earlier, a 13-foot white shark fatally mauled another spearfisher. In January, a 12-year-old boy died after he was mauled by a bull shark in Sydney Harbor. I'm Julie Walker.
14: This is the Canadian Press. In sports, Spencer Miles is set to get the start this afternoon for Toronto as the Blue Jays continue their three-game homestand with Baltimore. Toronto's 9 games back of the Tampa Bay Rays atop the American League East. The Ottawa Redblacks host the Edmonton Elks tonight. It's both teams' CFL season opener. The Stanley Cup Final heads to Las Vegas tonight, and the Golden Knights and Carolina Hurricanes are currently tied at 1 win apiece. The PWHL's Hamilton expansion team has signed its third player. Swiss star Alina Mueller will join the Hamilton team for the next 3 years after playing for the Boston Fleet in the league's first 3 seasons. And Toronto native and Buffalo Sabres winger and former general manager Jerry Meehan has died. Meehan was a member of the inaugural Sabres in 1970 and recorded the team's first assist. He also played 10 NHL seasons with Buffalo, Vancouver, Atlanta, and Washington. Meehan was 79 years old. From the Canadian Press, I'm Jason White.
0: 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The Bashy Capello Show. Canada's top political voices, sharp analysis, and the stories that shape the week. 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
18: Tim Powers here in for Bashy Capello this week, and welcome to the best of the Bashy Capello Show, where we look back at some of the top interviews and best moments from the past 5 days of news. And it was a busy news week on and off Parliament Hill and around the world. Ahead this hour, one of the biggest stories of the week was the long-awaited release of the federal government's national AI strategy. The Prime Minister announced Thursday the federal government will spend more than $2 billion over the next number of years to help businesses and individual Canadians adapt and learn about AI. We spoke with AI expert Jeremy Harris just after that announcement to get his reaction and analysis to what is and isn't included in that strategy. If you're planning to travel to Newfoundland and Labrador this summer, you'll want to hear our conversation with Premier Tony Wakeham. Marine Atlantic, the operator of the critical ferry service linking Newfoundland to the rest of Atlantic Canada, could be on strike just as the summer tourism hits its peak. We talked to Premier Wakeham about the situation there and what the impact of a strike could mean for his province. Then, it's no secret that downtown cores in major Canadian cities have been struggling since the end of the pandemic. Crime, homelessness, and closing businesses plague big cities right across the country. And the Federation of Canadian Municipalities is calling on the federal government to do something about it. They say revitalizing Canada's downtowns should be treated like any other nation-building project. We spoke with the mayor of the nation's capital, Ottawa's Mark Sutcliffe, about the call for action. And rounding out our first hour, Talk Science to Me with Dan Riskin. We'll talk to Dan about why puffery in Airbnb ads work, why scientists say a 20-legged robot is ideal, and how researchers made sourdough bread using yeast found on a frozen mummy. All that's ahead in this hour of the Best of the Bashy Capello Show.
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18: Here for Vashi. Let's dive into this AI strategy just announced by the Carney government. Some of the highlights: the government will spend $2.3 billion to increase adoption of AI, provide training and literacy programs for Canadians, and provide funding to Canadian AI startups. 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And $700 million to support commercializing AI research in Canada. The strategy does not include any new regulations or restrictions on AI technology. Prime Minister Mark Carney says that will come later.
20: Under our strategy, the government will introduce new legislation, regulations, and standards to protect your data, your privacy, your children. We will modernize Canada's privacy laws and online safety legislation, ensuring that they are fit for an AI-driven world. We will expand Canada's AI Safety Institute with advanced research to evaluate AI models and to track emerging risks.
21: Carney was pressed by reporters on if those new regulations could risk inflaming trade tensions with the U.S. and possibly impact trade talks this summer. Here's what he said.
20: We view this as fundamental and straightforward. Does that mean there aren't important roles in the Canadian AI ecosystem for U.S.-based AI companies? No, of course there are important roles today, and we benefit, Canadians benefit from them. But we will make the laws here, and we will also grow our capacity here, our physical compute capacity, if I can put it that way, so that we can protect Canadians, yes.
21: To get some insight and reaction to this new strategy, we're joined by Jeremy Harris. Jeremy is the co-founder of Gladstone AI, an AI national security company. They work with security specialists at Anthropic and OpenAI. Jeremy, a lot in this strategy, at least so it appears, to empower the economy, to allow people to engage, not on the surface, despite it being one of the pillars, a lot, it seems, to protect Canadians. Your reaction?
22: Yeah, I think, you know, a lot of people have sort of flagged that as an issue with the early draft that was leaked to CBC a little while ago, and that seems... That issue seems to have persisted in this document. Look, I mean, the document itself has pluses and minuses. They both reflect this really awkward position that Canada's in, and frankly, that every other country in the world besides the US and China are in with respect to AI. You know, the cold hard truth is, you get smarter AI systems by having more AI computing power, right? Like more data centers, more energy to fuel them, more advanced AI chips, scale, basically. And the cost of playing that game at high scale is just higher than any other country besides the US can play. We're talking hundreds of billions of dollars of annual infrastructure spend. And if you can't marshal those resources, then you just can't compete at the frontier. And that's a serious problem. You know, on the safety side, there's one aspect of it here. We're increasingly looking at AI systems that have, well, I mean, it sounds wild to say, but this is just the mundane reality right now, that are moving towards weapon of mass destruction like capabilities. You know, we've been talking about this for 6 years. It's now a case that the White House has an executive order they've just come out with yesterday or the day before saying, hey, you know, we got to start treating these as essentially the kind of cyber pseudo super weapons that they're clearly becoming. And there are now calls to do similar things on bioweapon risk without influence over the true frontier of AI and the scale of spend that's required. The frank reality is Canada doesn't get a say. And so this is Canada being in an awkward spot. It's not the government not doing its job. It's just an economic reality. We'd love to have a voice in how the kind of technology and space evolves, but we lack the resources to play the part we want to play that matters most. You know, we have to find a way to marshal the resources we have to have the impact we can. And so, you know, looking at this $500 million Canadian Tech Growth Fund, that's actually like the right play, right? You're looking at a way to fund startups that could become bigger companies to accelerate that growth, the government having an equity interest in them. Equity is the thing that buys in this space the kind of scale you need. And the focus on government as an anchor customer for these startups, which came through in the document, that's really good. Again, I mean, the challenge of scale comes up, right? When we talk about how much is OpenAI, is Anthropic spending on compute, just, you know, in the next year, you're talking hundreds of billions. And this is a $500 million commitment, right? One time. In the same way, this like world leading public supercomputer by 2031. Excuse me. Ironically, that's my Roomba going off there. So that's the world we live in. But we've got this world leading public supercomputer that's being pitched, right, by 2031. Think about scale for a minute, right? The pitch here is we will have an 850 megawatt computer by 2030, or supercomputing cluster. Okay, those numbers don't mean anything to the average person. Understandable. All you need to know is at scale in the U.S., you're looking at 10 times that being ready in half the time by 2028. So we're looking
21: Jeremy,
22: at like
21: can
22: 10
21: I just,
22: times.
21: Just interrupt yeah. here for a sec? Because I keep hearing you on scaling. I come from the business world. Totally get it. You got to scale to compete often. But if we're focusing so much of our energy on scaling and everybody else is doing the same thing, mm-hmm. how do we protect? How do we ensure? Or is it just a race and whoever wins the race sets the rules at the end?
22: The cold hard truth is that the economics and the technical reality of AI is that scale seems to win. Like that is just the truth. And so the question then becomes, what can we do to have a say mm-hmm. in the scaling story that's unfolding south of the border, right? So that would be my very cynical take. And this document does address that, right? So they've actually added some provisions here to proactively work with leading AI companies in the US where it's possible to kind of put Canadian interests forward. This especially includes things like national security threats in the area of cyber, which is really good. That's something, you know, that did not have to show up here, and it shows a commitment to sort of very pragmatic approach to this, despite the obvious political interest in making this a national strategy.
21: Jeremy, let me jump in here. Yeah. Sorry to be rude, but we're running out of time, and I want to ask this question. Does anybody have a concept of how to protect until the race is done? But the race is never done because it's technology. So are we just to trust through the scaling exercise that somebody will have good intentions and all will be fine? What do we as citizens need to do, Jeremy?
22: Well, there's one point of leverage Canada does have, and that's energy, right? The U.S. is facing an energy crisis on AI specifically. We have about 7 gigawatts of power just sitting in Alberta. We could be offering it with conditions, with strings attached to U.S. hyperscalers to use. That's one way we could affect that trajectory.
21: All right. We will have to leave it there. Got to have you on again. Fascinating stuff. The race to scale is what I'm taking away from this, as I'm sure the rest of the audience is, and we'll watch this with great curiosity and perhaps concern. Jeremy Harris, the co-founder of Gladstone AI and AI National Security Company, thank you for your time today.
22: Thanks so much, Jeff.
1: What a surprise.
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1: Yeah, yellow. 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
2: It also means new beginnings.
1: Right, like beginning my garden prep.
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0: Turn it up, Edmonton. The Double E are bringing the noise back to Commonwealth. It all starts right here on 880 Chad. Shea Ganem on 880 Chad.
29: This set of stats that comes out from StatsCan, they put it at 15 to 25 is what they call the youth unemployment rate in this country. It was 13.8% last month. It's 14.3% now, up another half a percentage point. Overall, the general unemployment rate has ticked up. It's almost 7% now. It's 6.9%. It was 6.7% last month. So they're heading in the wrong direction, and that's a really troubling sign.
0: Every weekday from 10 a.m. to 1 p.m., Shea Ganem on 880 Chad.
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1: Welcome back, Tim Powers in for Vashi. Well, we've had AI. We have talked about Mark Carney and his caucus management. Now we're going to talk about an issue that is could potentially have a huge impact on Eastern Canada, a looming strike by Marine Atlantic. Marine Atlantic is a government-run crown corporation that provides a ferry service between Nova Scotia and Newfoundland and Labrador. Massive amounts of people and goods run through that particular ferry service. It is a lifeline to the province of Newfoundland and Labrador. It is a vital to Nova Scotia. And for a historical perspective, it was part and parcel of the terms of union between Canada and Newfoundland and Labrador. We are now at a place, as the just busy tourist season gets underway, that a potential strike looms. Last month, Unifor, the union that represents the workers, ended their conciliated talks with Marine Atlantic. The negotiations involved two bargaining units of key workers. At the time, the union indicated that it had filed an application with the Canadian Industrial Relations Board to determine what, if any, services could be deemed essential in the event of a strike. The union claims the company's response relied on outdated conditions that do not reflect current operation. Conciliation expires on Monday. Following a 21-day cooling-off period, a possible strike or lockout is looming. To talk about this and the importance of it to Eastern Canada, but particularly Newfoundland and Labrador, we're joined by the Premier of Newfoundland and Labrador, Premier Tony Wakeham. Premier, you and I know Marine Atlantic well, but perhaps for the national audience, be helpful for you to explain the importance of the ferry service to not just our economy, but Atlantic Canada's economy.
2: Absolutely. I mean, let's start with the constitutional obligation. When we joined Confederation, this was the this is our highway, our connection to mainland Canada. It is the primary means of which we transport essentially supplies, goods, and people between Newfoundland and Labrador and mainland Canada. And its uninterrupted operation is fundamental to the health and safety and well-being of residents, as well as the economic viability of industries across our province.
1: And certainly it is, as you say, the highway through which goods move every day to our province, food and the like, to make sure that people also have the ability to feed themselves. Premier, you have heard a lot from all manner of industry associations, tourism, the business community. What are they saying to you and what are they hoping will happen?
2: Any disruption, any slowdown is going to have significant impact on Newfoundland and Labrador. If anything, we need more capacity for Marine Atlantic, not less. And so when you think about the tourism sector, for example, what the travel that's booked on Marine Atlantic for this summer, I mean, it's already full. Mm-hmm. But then when you take into account our fishing industry, all of, you know, our crab, our lobster, or other products that are being shipped out through Marine Atlantic right now, that would have a huge impact on their industries. When we think about the food supply, you know, we all recognize we're not self-sufficient in food, and we'd love to be, but we're not. So we rely heavily on food being fresh food and vegetables and other products being shipped in directly into our province through Marine Atlantic. And we have seen what happens when Marine Atlantic services are canceled even for a few days because of weather. And it doesn't take long for shelves to empty. And most businesses these days do not carry a large quantity of inventory. They rely on the ability of delivery and service and goods being able to move. And so that's why this Marine Atlantic is such an important part of our province.
1: And again, it may be obvious to you and I, as we are Newfoundlanders and Labradorians, but there aren't other options to move. Well, there's one private option, but there aren't other significant options to replace lost Marine Atlantic service. It is not feasible, correct, to assume that air service alone or other private shipping could replicate what Marine Atlantic does?
2: No, not at all. That's the challenge we have here. And when we look at Marine Atlantic's capacity, we look at the challenges we have now with capacity with Marine Atlantic and looking to have more capacity. That's a reflection of the demand for that service. And it is critical that this service be maintained as essential. And there was a reason why it was set up as essential. I believe that reason is still valid today. And it needs to be, that needs to happen. And we can't afford that not to be an essential service for our province. I recognize the right of union workers, and they deserve to be paid well. They deserve a good contract. But when we find ourselves in situations where a service is deemed essential, then I think the onus is on the federal government to make sure that Marine Atlantic gets back to the table and they come up with some process that allows the workers of Marine Atlantic to get a fair and equitable settlement, but allows this service to be maintained.
1: Now, you had the federal finance minister, François-Philippe Champagne. He was in Newfoundland and Labrador this week for the big energy conference, Energy NL. But you had the opportunity to brief him and speak to him about Marine Atlantic. Though he is not the minister responsible for this, he's a significantly important minister in the Carney government. What did you hear from him, Premier, about what the federal government is hoping to do here?
2: Well, I certainly think he recognized the seriousness of the situation, the impact that it would have on the island part of our province, and was prepared to go back to Ottawa and talk with his colleagues and to find out what type of resolutions they can come up with. But as you noticed in your comments there, or said in your comments, you know, this is, time is moving here. So this is not something that we can think about. This is something that we've got to get at. And there's an urgency to this, and that's the thing we're trying to impose here. I think you've heard that urgency, that sense of urgency in the voices of all of the people in the province of Newfoundland and Labrador, whether they be in the tourism industry or in the food distribution industry or in our seafood industries or anything. You've heard that urgency. We've even heard municipalities talk about how they get some of their supplies that they need in terms of their maintaining their water systems. Mm-hmm. So there's a sense of urgency here to get this resolved.
1: Last one for you, Premier. We got about 90 seconds here, and that is tourism. I think any Canadian who's listening to us today has at some point in time seen one of our tourism ads for the province of Newfoundland and Labrador. We get a ton of tourists. Yes, they fly in, but many, many, many drive in. How deleterious is this that we're getting pretty close to the full tourism swarm and this isn't resolved? Because I have to imagine it is impacting people thinking about, well, I'll book somewhere else. How concerned are you about tourism?
2: Very concerned, because you're absolutely right, because people who have booked already, people who are thinking about coming, you know, when we think about this and people read about this in the papers, are they concerned about whether or not they're actually going to be able to travel to Newfoundland Labrador? If they come to Newfoundland Labrador, are they going to get back home when they plan to get back on their return trips? There is a lot of issues here, and that's why I say this is an urgent matter that can't simply wait for a process to go through. The federal government needs to get Marine Atlantic and their workers back at a table, and this issue needs to get resolved and a process put in place that respects the rights of workers, but also clearly keeps identifying Marine Atlantic as an essential service. And, you know, one of the options that I am looking at is, if this has to go to a court, so I'm looking at pursuing intervener status on that. This is too important for the province of Newfoundland and Labrador not to have this urgency about it.
1: All right, got to leave it there. Premier Wakeham, thanks for making the time today and sharing the story nationally. Appreciate it.
2: Thank you very much, Tim. Bye.
0: Fast
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1: Tim Power sitting in for Vashi Kapelis. Well, Canada's big city mayors are calling on the federal government to do something about the state of downtowns. Under the title of Reframing the Downtown Crisis, a Nation-Building Conversation. Here to talk to us about that is the mayor of Ottawa, Mayor Mark Sutcliffe. I'm going to call you Mark because I've known you for a long time.
2: Mark, I think I've interviewed you maybe 100 times, and you've interviewed me maybe 2 or 3 times.
1: Yeah, I'm way behind. Yeah. Hello, Yoda. I'm but your student. Mark, tell us what this initiative is about and what it's trying to get at.
2: What it's trying to get at is this is a big moment for Canada, as we all know. This is a nation-building moment, and a lot of the conversation about how we're going to build the nation has been about our defense strategy. Mm-hmm. It's been about ports and pipelines and major infrastructure like that. And what we're saying as the mayors of Canada's largest cities is that it needs to be about our downtowns as well, our urban cores. Downtowns in Canada, including here in Ottawa and all the major cities across the country, have been struggling in the last few years. Since the pandemic, fewer people are coming downtown. We're dealing with bigger issues like homelessness, mm-hmm. the toxic drug crisis, mental health challenges, and we don't have the resources to tackle those on our own as municipalities. We need help from the federal government, and we need a partnership around areas like infrastructure and housing and healthcare, public transit, public safety, all of those areas, so that our downtowns are vibrant and producing big results for the economy at this nation-building moment.
1: In the past, FCM, one of the things I've been very successful about advocating for, and it's become a line item in federal budgets, is the gas tax. And that has provided a lot of revenue for infrastructure. What are you looking for now in terms of specific programs from the federal government?
2: A couple of different areas. Number one, you may have heard the parliamentary budget officer suggested that if the federal government's going to achieve its target of reducing homelessness by 50%, it needs to be spending $3.5 billion a year on that over the coming years. So we'd like to see that investment made. We would like to see a doubling of the Build Canada Strong Fund, which is the effectively what mm-hmm. replaced the gas tax, restoring the funding that was in the Canada Public Transit Fund. These are some of the initiatives. But most importantly, what I don't think it's just about asking for mm-hmm. money here and money there. It's asking for that partnership and that prioritizing of downtowns as the engine of our economy. You know, downtowns of our major urban centers represent less than 1% of all the land in Canada and more than 50% of our national economy. So they're vitally important.
1: When it comes to, you talked about drugs and policing activities, and certainly you and I are in Ottawa. It is true across every major city. We hear more about crime. We hear more about drug dependency and the challenges with all of that. There's provincial responsibility in there too. What are you hoping to see when it comes to dealing with addiction and dealing with the need for more police officers? In Ottawa, where you and I are today, for example, there's ads on the radio about the provincial government's investment in policing, talking about how that's going to make us safer. What are you looking for?
2: We've been investing in policing here in Ottawa as well. Yep. We've hired hundreds more police officers, and we have opened up more resources in the downtown core in particular to address those issues. You know, Tim, when cities were created, and at the time of Confederation, which is when this whole partnership between the three levels yep. of government was constructed, nobody imagined the challenges we'd be facing in 2026, like the toxic drug crisis and the mental health challenges we're facing. Cities are forced to deal with these, and obviously we want to deal with them, we want to contribute, but we don't have the resources to do that. So what we need is for the other levels of government to treat this as a healthcare crisis, not just as a policing issue or a social services issue. The toxic drug crisis is a healthcare crisis. And if we're responding at the local level with dollars that are going towards policing and community services, it's simply not enough. We have to look at it as a health crisis.
1: We just went through a federal economic statement. I assume this is a bill to the federal budget in the fall. Is that the political strategy that's at play here to talk about it now in hopes the federal government will act then?
2: Absolutely. So on the funding side, yes. And beyond that, we want a partnership with the federal government to resolve these issues and to work together on that. And to, again, that's why I want to frame this, and on all the other mayors want to frame this as a nation-building opportunity. It's not just pouring money into a problem. And I know that's, you know, at budget time, there's a lot of requests that come in. We need money for this. We need money for that. This is a nation-building opportunity. Just as we are investing in pipelines, just as we are investing in defense, just as we are investing in our ports, in a stronger Canadian economy, investing in our downtowns is an opportunity to build a stronger, more sovereign economy going forward.
1: Ottawa is a unique case. You have a large territory which you represent. A significant part of it, yes, is downtown, but you have rural areas. You have suburban areas that are almost rural. What do you say, and what did the mayor say to constituents in those parts of their cities who may not feel like they're getting attention?
2: We have to solve all of the issues we're facing across the city of Ottawa and across all the major cities in the country. I think when I talk to residents of Ottawa, even if they don't live downtown or work downtown, they still understand and care about downtown Ottawa and the issues we're grappling with. People like to come downtown and go out for a meal or go to a show, attend a concert, walk around on a Sunday morning. People like coming downtown, and they don't like seeing visible issues of social disorder. They don't like seeing people who are suffering through toxic drug issues. They want those people to be helped. And so, you know, we're all in this together. And I think we can all agree that no city can be strong, and the suburbs can't flourish, and the rural parts of Ottawa can't flourish if we don't also have a strong downtown.
1: I think in any of the major cities, one of the big frustrations, and you and I were joking about this earlier, is infrastructure, and this is part and parcel of what you're trying to address. There is the immediate frustration people experience, as in the case you and I both have children in sports. If you drive from one end of the city of Ottawa to the other on a weeknight, you could be an hour and a half, 2 hours in the car. That is not going to be fixed quickly. How do you manage expectations around this, Mark? Because if you are successful in getting some return, it's going to take years to change how traffic flows, how trains work or don't work. What do you say to the expectation aspect of this?
2: Infrastructure is critically important right now, and you're right. We need to make those investments. Just to give you an example, the population of Ottawa right now is about 1.1 million. When I was a teenager, when I was my own son's age, it was about 500,000. Now we're forecasting that the population of Ottawa will grow by 500,000 in the next 25 years. That's the entire size of the city when I was a teenager 40 years ago. So we're going to see a lot of growth, and we need the infrastructure to support that growth. We need better roads and sidewalks. We need more community centers and libraries and swimming pools and hockey rinks, more parks and recreation, and more public transit. So we're investing in that here in Ottawa. It takes time, but we're investing it, and we need, again, you know, earlier this week, as you know, Tim, I was at an announcement where the federal and provincial governments talked about infrastructure funding for the province of Ontario, we're here in Ottawa, we're going to fight to get the biggest share of that infrastructure funding as possible to pay for that growth.
1: Do you feel the Carney government understands your predicament and is prepared to do something about it?
2: I think the Carney government has been very open to listening to municipalities, and I've had a good working relationship with Prime Minister Carney since he became Prime Minister just over a year ago. We talk regularly about these issues. I know, you know, it's always a matter of priorities. There are competing priorities. It's tough to get the attention of the federal government, but I think they understand the importance of downtowns to the future of our country and the future of our economy. And again, I think that's why we're putting it in their language rather than in our own. This is a nation-building opportunity. The Prime Minister wants to build a stronger Canada. This is an opportunity to do that.
1: Yeah, cities, as many of your peers argue, are the engine of the economy, though there may be some who disagree with that. Mayor Mark Sutcliffe, appreciate the time. By the way, how did I do? Did I do okay?
2: Great job, Tim.
1: Thank you.
2: Always good to see you.
1: Good to see you. That is Mayor Mark Sutcliffe talking about the push being made by FCM for more investment in big cities and the central role that they play.
0: We'll be right back.
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17: Dan Riskin, of course, joins us for this segment, CTV Science and Technology Specialist. Dan, when I saw this topic and the word we're about to discuss, oh, did I get giddy, because I love this word. What is the word? Well, we'll get to it in a second. We're going to talk about how Airbnb listings and the language used can affect bookings, and it's all around puffery. Do explain, puffery. Dan. Puffery.
18: Puffery. I thought it had something to do with puffins, and so that's what drew me in. I love a puffin.
17: They poop a lot, so it fits in this case.
18: They do. They can really launch their poop. They can projectile poop, which is one of the best things about them, and I'm glad we've taken the conversation there instead of getting to the task at hand. Were you familiar with the term puffery, or do you just think it sounds funny?
17: No. In the East, where I'm from, we use the word puffery a lot, along with expletives when we're challenging somebody's credibility. So

0: I've grown up with the word puffery, so I'm delighted we're taking it national, Dan.
1: Oh, well, listen, I look forward to your definition of puffery. I will tell you how it's defined in this particular study. Puffery is stuff that you say about your product that isn't really defensible. Like, if I say that, Tim, you are the most spectacular host, how do you define that, right? It's a nice thing to say about you, but like if someone listened to your show and said he wasn't spectacular and then took us to court and said, you said he was going to be spectacular, he's not spectacular, you'd say there's no definition of spectacular. And you know, there's also, if you have an Airbnb, there's no definition of charming. Mm-hmm. There's no definition of jaw-dropping, luxurious, stunning. Like, there are all these words you can use that don't actually mean anything, but they kind of hint at something, but they're great because nobody's going to sue you for not meeting the... If you say it's a three-bedroom, and then it's not a three-bedroom, you can get sued. But if you say it's stunning, well, nobody's going to come after you. So these words, this puffery, it turns out to be... This was a looking at Airbnb listings to see if it actually has any influence on anything. And it turns out, if you're listing your Airbnb, you should be using puffery because, one, it does increase the number of people that will book your place. It increases the number of bookings you have. If it's in the description, any kind of puffery or the use of exclamation marks, stuff like that, just that enthusiasm. But it does not increase the requests for a refund. So it doesn't actually raise people's expectations, which is exactly what you want. You don't want people to expect more. You just want them to like it more. And so it seems to have that effect. And so the legal defense that you can't sue people over puffery is defended by this finding because it turns out people's expectations were not shifted at all when that puffery was introduced to the listing. So, you know, this is what you can do now. Thanks to AI, you can look through all those listings and see whether it's puffery or whether it's actually a description of the place and do that. And so they were able to look at 200,000 of these things.
0: Wow.
1: But that's where we're at. So now I want to know what puffery means in your world.
0: Oh, well, no. Well, first of all, as people would tell you, you were full of puffin excrement if you told me I was the best host ever. But you are not, Dan. But puffery in my world, oh, it's very similar, a little overblown in terms of linguistic, in terms of credential. It's exactly the same. Again, it's better when we do use the foul descriptors, but I don't know if this is foul. Frozen Iceman used to make sourdough? I'm not sure I'd want that bread. Tell me about that, Dan.
1: I am with you. So it turns out, like, the whole idea behind sourdough is that you, like, get either a starter that somebody gives you their yeast colony and you use that to make your dough and it rises, or you put out some flour with water and yeast from the environment colonizes it. And I did that during the pandemic. That's where I got my starter from, and I had lots of good sourdough going. But you also get, like, there's a guy who got yeast out of his beard. Like, just, you know, there's yeast everywhere in the environment. And he made, I think he made a beer out of it. And I'm like, I want no part of that beer. Your beard yeast is disgusting. So, listen, beard yeast is nothing compared to this. This is Utzi the Iceman, who's like a 5,300-year-old guy that was found in a glacier. He's like frozen caveman lawyer from Saturday Night Live. But he's real. Maybe you've seen a picture of him. He's got one arm sort of across his chest. So if you ever see a mummy with his arm across his chest, that's Utzi the Iceman.
0: Utzi,
1: and,
0: okay.
1: So he turned up in a glacier in like 1991, and he was quickly run off to a museum's freezer. He's been kept below zero ever since. And people in this study were doing swabs of the different microbiota inside his gut and also on his skin. Ugh. And they found some, like, bacteria, which is interesting because they're different from the bacteria that are in our guts today. So that's all very cool. But then yeast, they found yeast on this guy. And the study does some stuff to look at why the yeast is interesting and where it comes from and all that stuff. But the really interesting piece of it is that they took that yeast and they then made sourdough out of it and ate it. Ugh. And they say it's pretty good. And I don't know if I would do that. Would you try sourdough that was made from the yeast from a frozen Iceman?
0: Excuse me while I run to the bathroom and barf. I mean, why don't we go fry an egg on the sidewalk today because it's going to be 30 degrees. We get the same level of bacterial delight, I'm sure. Oh, all right. I got to move away from Utzi to robots. The perfect robot has 20 legs, Dan? Why?
1: Well, so this is a robot that was, I mean, what is the perfect robot? It depends on what you want to do with it. If you want to scare people, the Terminator is the perfect robot. But if you want to drive around on Mars, we've got robots that do that. Are they perfect? Clearly not. Their wheels are breaking and they fail after a while. Like, there's probably a better way to do this. And so scientists have gone back to the drawing board and they've used experiments in the computer where they say, like, go ahead, computer, come up with some ideas. And what they get at here is a symmetrical robot that can move just as easily in absolutely any direction. And with those instructions, the computer came up with a design that is basically, it looks like a sea urchin. It's like a ball with 20 legs, each pointing in a different direction, that can extend and like push out and then come back in. And it's also got an eyeball pointing in 20 different directions. And so this thing basically is very, very symmetrical, and it can move in any direction really easily. It figured out how to move on its own. They named it Argus because if you're familiar with Greek mythology, Argus was this character that had eyeballs all over his body. It's kind of like that. It's got 20 different eyeballs. But this thing sees in all directions, and there's no right way up or anything, and it just rolls along. It can go over bumpy surfaces. It can go through sand. It can go through wet surfaces. It doesn't care. It can be broken so that three of its legs are missing. It still works just fine. It can follow the leader. It can push a box. It can climb between two walls where it's jumping back and forth between them like Jackie Chan would. It's just like this kind of awesome robot, and its design is just optimizing symmetry to make it as symmetrical as possible in as many directions as possible. And they're saying that this is a really smart design, and the fact that it doesn't have a forward way to go kind of takes it out of the world that we're used to, with where things look like, you know, they have a front and a back and a head and a tail. And this takes it more into a multidimensional space, like a sea urchin or a sea star or something like that, but in three dimensions instead of just two.
0: And I bet that robot is smart enough to know that the only way that it would engage in eating the yeast of Otzi was through pure puffery and not in reality. To tie it all together, Dan.
1: Wow, well done. Well done. And I thought they were disconnected topics, and here I was wrong this whole time. You really are the most spectacular host.
0: Watch out for the puffin' excrement. It's flying fast and furious, buddy.
1: No, a little puffery never hurt anyone.
0: Well, a little puffery, but not a puff and poop. All right, Dan, great to talk with you. Thanks for joining us today.
1: Thank you.
0: All right, that was our Dan Riskin, CTV Sciences and Technology Specialist.
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4: From the National Newsroom of the Canadian Press, I'm Jason White. The suspect in the 2024 murder of a man in Ottawa has been arrested half a world away. Ottawa police say the 31-year-old has been arrested in Turkey. He's accused of shooting 33-year-old Jama Roble in Ottawa's Little Italy neighborhood in January 2024. Police say the suspect was arrested in Turkey after biometric checks at the border matched his fingerprints to a notice from Interpol. Canada's political leaders are remembering four Ontario Muslim family members killed in a hate-motivated attack 5 years ago today. Prime Minister Mark Carney reaffirmed Canada's commitment to fighting Islamophobia and hate in all its forms. Ontario Premier Doug Ford says no one should ever be targeted or feel unsafe because of their faith. RCMP say artificial intelligence is being used in a pilot project to write police reports on everything from traffic tickets to most serious crimes in Alberta and British Columbia.
5: Developer Axon calls its program Draft One. Officers are equipped with body-worn cameras which record their interactions in the field. AI then converts audio from the footage into written reports, which officers must check over for errors. Legal experts warn the program could complicate the court process. Criminal defense lawyer Jillian Williamson says AI-generated reports could transform the way facts are verified in a courtroom, and they would make trials longer. Mounties say the pilot wraps in August, and there will be a review to determine if it's worth keeping. John Kennedy, The Canadian Press.
4: U.S. Defense Secretary Pete Hegseth has used a D-Day anniversary speech to appear to link immigration to the wartime liberation of Europe. He spoke at an event in France commemorating the 82nd anniversary of the June 6, 1944 landings.
6: Sadly, today. Different European beaches are stormed by different dangerous ideologies. Beaches in Spain, in Italy, in Greece, and Bulgaria. Boats and men arrive. When will European capitals do something about that?
4: Hegseth did not use the word immigration, but his remarks echo broader Trump administration criticism of Europe. Summer-like temperatures are fueling thunderstorms across the eastern United States, creating the risk of damaging wind and hail. ABC News meteorologist Samara Theodore explains.
7: Tonight, temperatures will be dropping as well. The storms are lined up from New York to Boston, back through central Pennsylvania.
4: Some of today's storms are forecast to be on the stronger side, so those areas are bracing for potential power outages and downed trees. King Charles and Queen Camilla were among the senior members of the royal family at the wedding of Charles' nephew. Peter Phillips is the son of Charles' sister, Princess Anne. This is Phillips' second marriage. This is the Canadian Press. In sports, the Toronto Blue Jays are looking to regroup this afternoon after they lost 13-3 to Baltimore to start their three-game homestand. Jays are on the field right now with the Orioles. The Stanley Cup Final heads to Las Vegas tonight with the Carolina Hurricanes and Vegas Golden Knights tied at one win apiece. Both of the first two games featured the winner rallying from a multi-goal deficit. The Professional Women's Hockey League's expansion team in Hamilton has signed Swiss star Alina Mueller to a three-year contract. The forward played for the Boston Fleet in the league's first three seasons. Mueller's the third player Hamilton's brought on board, after forward Brianne Jenner and goaltender Kaylee Osborne. The Ottawa Redblacks host the Edmonton Elks in both CFL teams' season opener. Both clubs finished outside the playoffs last year. Jake Mayer is Ottawa's starting quarterback tonight. Cody Fajardo will be under center for Edmonton. From the Canadian Press, I'm Jason White.
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0: Tim Powers here in for Vashi Capellos this week, and welcome back to the Best of the Vashi Capellos Show, where we take a look back at some of the top interviews and best moments from the past 5 days of news. It was a busy week end-to-end in the news business, and we covered a lot of ground on the show. Ahead this hour, Leger's latest federal polling shows the Liberal Party continuing to strengthen its position nationally, reaching 50% support among decided voters. This represents a 2-point increase since April and marks the highest level of support recorded by Leger for the Liberals since they first formed government in 2015. We'll speak with Leger Executive Vice President Andrew Enns about the latest numbers and what's driving public support for Mark Carney's government. More on the issue of AI in Canada. As the federal government released its national AI strategy, a new report is warning Canada is overly reliant on American big tech firms for cloud computing services. According to the Canadian Anti-Monopoly Project, Amazon, Google, and Microsoft control 85% of the cloud computing market in Canada. The report says this isn't only an issue for competition, it also has implications for Canadian AI sovereignty, a key priority of the federal government. We spoke with Curtis McCord, a policy analyst at the Canadian Anti-Monopoly Project and co-author of the report. And the trade file, it was back in the news in a big way this week as Canada-U.S. Trade Minister Dominic LeBlanc traveled to Washington for a face-to-face meeting with his counterpart, United States Trade Representative Jameson Greer. LeBlanc had a positive tone coming out of that meeting, but just hours after the two spoke, the U.S. threatened a new 10% tariff. Vashi joined us to break down that high-profile meeting. You'll hear her analysis of where we stand on CUSMA negotiations as we look ahead at the July 1st deadline. And finally, we bring in our financial expert, John Klotz, for this week's Money Talk. You probably heard that Canada is now in a technical recession. What does that mean for your portfolio? And how can you best protect your investments from economic turbulence? All of that still ahead on the Best of the Vashi Capello Show.
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0: Latest polling, the latest federal polling from Leger shows the Liberal Party continuing to strengthen its position nationally, reaching 50% support among decided voters. This represents a 2-point increase since April and marks the highest level of support recorded by Leger for the Liberals since they first formed government in 2015. The Conservatives stand at 34%, down 3 points from last month, while support for the NDP bloc and Green Party remains largely unchanged. To talk about these numbers, delighted to be joined by Andrew Enns, Executive Vice President with Leger. Andrew, nothing seems to stick to Mark Carney, and he continues to go up. What do you attribute these latest numbers to?
9: Yeah, like it is a bit confounding, Tim. I mean, you know, we're technically in a recession. Struggling to get off the ground with some trade negotiations with the U.S. and yet the Liberal Carney government continues to move up in the polls. It's I think it's still largely I attribute this 50% to Mark Carney just being able to articulate, I think, what Canadians want to hear right now in terms of just that he's in charge and he's managing particularly the situation with the U.S. And I would say 50% is the leader of the opposition still struggling a bit to get to hit that right note. And I think that, you know, 2%, you touched on it, a 2-point jump isn't really much, but it's, for me, it was that 50% psychological kind of like number that sort of really caught my attention in this month's poll for us.
0: Can we still call this a honeymoon? I mean, it's been 14 months. What's comparable to this? What have you seen in terms of governments that have come in and are getting this number 50% 14 months after they're in office? What are the comparables, Andrew?
9: Well, I'm inclined not to really call this a honeymoon, although probably some might disagree with me, because I don't think there's really been a period from Carney's election, last a year ago spring to now. But I do think that we're in some exceptional, circumstances in terms of still, there's more media attention now ramping up with this, with Kuzma and our relationship with the U.S. We're in this situation with, significant international events, again, driven by our folks south of the border. For some context, Tim, I went back. The last time Leger had the Liberals at 50% or better was in 2003 with Jean Chrétien, not a honeymoon. But you know what he was fighting? You know what the issue that largely propelled them to 55% back in early, I think it was March 2003? His position on the Iraq war, and the fact that he wasn't going into it with Bush and company. There's some similarities in terms of that friction and sort of that sort of internal Canadian, feelings, I think, compared to what we have now.
0: It was, and then, Andrew, it was only 15 months.
9: So I don't mean...
0: I was going to say, Andrew, sorry, there was a little bit of a disconnect there. I was going to say, in terms of your comparison, it is interesting those people look at this and say, will Carney ever, if they're not inclined to support the Liberals, it was only 15 or 16 months later, of course, Mr. Chrétien was pushed out by Team Paul Martin. Not that there's any indication that that's going to happen to Mark Carney here. I want to pick up on two things that one that you've said and one that the data shows. Let's go to Pierre Polyev. You talked about message connection or disconnection. What does he need to do? Because he did have a little bit of a revamp, as you know. He went to the U.S. and people seemed to like what they saw. And then he came back, another member crossed the floor, and he seems to have stepped back into a more of his comfortable pugilist posture and more fiery rhetoric. What does your data say about what Polyev is struggling with and what he might need to do?
9: Well, I think it's still, and we don't have a lot of data, a lot of specific questions on this, but I will say, I mean, we see the Liberals creep up a couple points in popular vote, and yet in our same poll, we see satisfaction with the government actually drop a couple points. We see satisfaction even with the PM drop a couple. So I look at that disconnect and I go, I'm not sure the leader of the opposition, Mr. Polyev, is connecting with enough voters in that right way. And I kind of, I think you and I chatted about it a few months ago, Tim, in terms of Polyev just needs to be a bit more patient. Like, I do think that there's a lot of hard issues coming up on this government. They have a lot of things on the go. They haven't delivered, I would say, tangibly on a lot of things. And the waters are going to get tougher. But I think Mr. Polyev, just when I see the last couple of weeks, he's just feels so impatient about things, and he's, like, even on the technical recession, sure. But I think a lot of Canadians would suggest that you can't really blame the Prime Minister for that. Like, they would still say that there are so many other factors going on in south of the border and in the world that Mr. Carney's doing the best he can. And I think that's sort of how the response is to the harsh criticisms, and maybe not completely unfounded by the leader of the opposition.
0: Oh, you're cutting in and out again there, Andrew. I don't know what's happening, but that's all good. All good. Let's go to the NDP. Sorry, that's okay. Let's go to the NDP. Your poll has them at 6. I think it was one other polling company has them a little higher. But we don't see a trend of them moving. Most polling companies like yours show their support largely unchanged. Is there an opportunity in the broad data for the NDP here?
9: Been looking, Tim, I just don't see it. I find that they're, their numbers are just not moving, and in provinces where you might think they might be moving, British Columbia on the environmental side, or parts of Ontario, it's just not. Avi Lewis is still a work in progress, is probably the best I can say.
0: Last one for you. I just wonder if you can extrapolate. So you are from the West. You're from Winnipeg. You're a Western boy. You see, if you're looking at what may happen in terms of Alberta, well, we know there will be a vote, at least a non-binding vote on a referendum in October. What federal party, based on the data, has the ability perhaps to lend weight to a remain or stay campaign?
9: Yeah, look, right now, I would say certainly, with no tinge of irony, like, I do think that the Prime Minister has some credibility in the province. I think the
0: I've got to leave it there, Andrew. I'm sorry to cut you off, but I'm sure we will be talking about data and separation. Appreciate your time today. Thank you, Andrew Entz.
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0: Tim Power sitting in for Vashi. Let's turn our attention now to the issue of AI in Canada. This week, we expect the federal government to release its long-awaited national AI strategy. Federal Minister for AI, Evan Solomon, had this to say about the strategy on his way into a cabinet meeting this morning.
29: Well, looking forward to releasing the strategy this week. It'll be on, as the Prime Minister said, it'll be this week. Thanks for asking. It'll be lots on trust. Lots on empowering workers, lots on building Canada. You'll see the details later this week.
1: Canadians' trust is very low compared to other countries. How will you increase it?
29: Yeah, we'll talk about that in the strategy. There's lots of ways that we will make sure that we're protecting Canadians' privacy, their data, children, making sure Canadians are empowered to build the trust. Trust, absolutely vital. Absolutely vital.
0: Ahead of the release of that strategy, a new report is warning Canada is overly reliant on American big tech firms for cloud computing services. According to the Canadian Anti-Monopoly Project, Amazon, Google, and Microsoft control 85% of the cloud computing market in Canada. The report says isn't only an issue for competition, it also has implications for Canadian AI sovereignty, a key priority for the federal government. Curtis McCord is a policy analyst at the Canadian Anti-Monopoly Project and a co-author of the report. Curtis, how are you today?
3: I'm great, Tim. How are you?
0: I am grand. Before we get into the report, just give people a sense of who is part and parcel of the Anti-Monopoly Project.
3: So the Canadian Anti-Monopoly Project is a kind of think tank. We're focused on issues of market control and consolidation across all different sorts of markets. So we have a weekly newsletter where we talk about the impacts of market concentration on affordability. We regularly engage with the CRTC and the Competition Bureau, and we do some more research. We do research projects as well and engage a network of fellows to kind of bring issues of market concentration and the effects of that on people's everyday lives to more Canadians.
0: And tell us the report that you helped co-author. What were some of the key findings or directions?
3: Well, I think the situation we kind of describe is one where Canada's kind of businesses and government are really dependent on a few U.S. providers for what we could consider key infrastructure, the kinds of cloud computing and data centers that where they store all their information, how they access it, where they're kind of hosting their businesses, where they're hosting their operations, and where they're running that from. And, you know, this has kind of engendered a lot of, problematic kinds of behaviors in the market. It means that buyers like the government or businesses have a lot less leverage when it comes to negotiating the terms, and it stifles kind of competition in that. In the scope of the kind of coming AI policy, that kind of dependence, it can be easily extended from cloud computing to AI. It could even make the problem a lot worse. So we're really interested in finding a way to kind of lessen that dependence over time by reintroducing competitive pressures into the market.
0: Now, it seems the government may be hearing, whether it's you or others, that there was a report yesterday in the Globe and Mail, but you know, that said one of the things they're looking at in the AI report when the announcement finally comes forward is something called the Canadian Tech Growth Fund that will help support Canadian companies who are in this space. Is that the sort of thing you would like to see more of and more investment in?
3: I think investment is good and one thing, and it'll certainly be an important part of the government's strategy, but they also need to think about the kind of underlying market conditions and the ability for that investment to translate into something that's durable, that serves Canadians, that kind of makes things a little bit, you know, keeps things in Canada, that makes it easier for us to build the things that we want for each other and not be subject to kind of the whims of these big monopolists. So investment is good, but it also needs to be tied with the kinds of competitive interventions that we kind of explore in the paper.
0: Yeah, you talk about AI sovereignty, and you do make the point, and I think many would recognize it, whether they're deeply immersed in AI or not, that we do have prominent American players here. We did see this sovereignty agreement, the Sovereignty Technology Alliance between Canada and Germany. We saw our big player in the Cohere and their Alpha company sign a strategic agreement. Where do those things fit in your analysis?
3: So because so many of the contracts and so many of the deals, so much of the technology is reliant on a few firms, it really makes sense, I think, for the government to be looking for people who are in for other governments who are in similar situations. And it's not going to be that, like, Europe is definitely dealing with the same issues as Canada right now, where they see this kind of reliance on these companies as problematic, where they're looking to figure out ways of, you know, boosting their own companies, but also in kind of like lessening that dependence over time. So it's smart to look at that. And there's a big opportunity, I think, you know, we really try to focus on interventions like trying to make the ecosystem and the infrastructure that these technologies run on, this cloud computing, we want it to be interoperable, so that when you make a contract, when you're building your business with like a single infrastructure provider, that you can move away from that provider if they're not offering a competitive service, or you can use multiple vendors, or you can mix and match between different technologies and vendors, and it all runs fine.
0: Curtis, one of the things we're hearing in advance of the AI strategy, we're hearing a lot of things, mind you, we'll have to wait and see what it does turn out to be, is this tagline, AI for all. What should that really look like?
3: Well, I think, who knows what it's going to be? But really, I think a lot of the problems that we've kind of noted, and I think the root of a lot of mistrust that, you know, we've just been speaking about, like, a lot of that is probably tied to market concentration and the idea that it's actually just a few really powerful companies who control all this technology, and it seems like they get to say to people what's going to be built and what it's going to do. And unless the government thinks about how we're going to make it so that these technologies are, you know, available to people in their everyday lives to make their lives better, or to people who want to innovate and create products and services that are, you know, provide a benefit to Canadians, unless we can have a real national and social conversation about what this technology is going to be used for and how we're going to build it, then we're not going to be able to talk about AI for all, because we really don't have a way yet of involving people in these decisions. And it would be really nice if the government's policy had a comprehensive roadmap for that.
0: Just on that, you probably experience this more often than I do, because this is your space and you're writing important things about it all. But I think when people hear you and I and others talk about AI, there's a large segment of the audience that feels intimidated, because it can be overwhelming. Technology, regardless of your age, your experience, your place in life, can be an overwhelming thing. And we're about to get this significant AI strategy. What should the average person who's listening to you and I speak be asking of their parliamentarian about AI sovereignty, about the AI strategy, that would help them get what is best for Canada?
3: That's a great question. And it's a really complex topic with a lot of different aspects. From our perspective, what we need to be asking is whether we're going to be able to see a few players dominate in this space, or whether we're going to see these technologies be kind of more open for people to choose what happens. We're going to be very interested in seeing how the government positions themselves on, you know, regulating the kind of consequences of implementing these systems, how things like liability or accountability are going to be decided, to make sure that we can kind of absorb some of the social effects that may kind of be engendered by these technologies and systems. And we should also be looking for a really thoughtful opinion of why they're investing the way that they are and why they think they're doing what they're doing, because there's so much hype, and we really should hope that the government has thought very carefully about what's real and what's maybe not.
0: Perfect time to end, Curtis. Thank you. We'll look forward to many people having a look at the report. Curtis McCourt, policy analyst, Canadian Anti-Monopoly Project.
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1: Canada U.S. Trade Minister Dominic Leblanc striking a positive tone coming out of his meeting with U.S. Trade Representative Jameson Greer yesterday afternoon in Washington.
2: We had a positive meeting with Ambassador Greer, Janice Charette and I, and a number of senior officials from the U.S. Trade Representative's Office. We had an opportunity to take stock of progress that had been made over the last number of weeks on a series of technical issues, and we presented a number of specific proposals to Ambassador Greer that we think are good in the broader context of the North American economy and respond to some long-standing issues that the United States has raised with us.
1: Well, to dig into this, our friend Vashi Capellas, who's hosting the CTV National News this week. Vashi, it's all so positive. Shouldn't we be happy and having parades? We're talking about talking, and it's just positive. What do you make of all this positivity?
3: Well, I think I'm struck by the same thing you are, right? Like, I don't understand the substance that leads to that positivity. I'm not saying, you know, it doesn't, you know, there's no reason for it to exist. I just don't know what the reasons are, because the minister did not equivocate them. He did not outline them. We don't know any details. The only thing we do know, in fact, is that once that meeting concluded, we were named among other countries as, you know, not enforcing rules around forced labor and the possibility of additional tariffs being applied through a different section, Section 301 versus Section 232. So all that to say, I mean, it's better that he didn't walk out of there saying, it's all going to hell. It was terrible. But, like, I just continue to be sort of, like, wondering why they keep saying everything's okay when there are no proof points for that.
1: Yeah, I'm starting to feel like we should give Dominic Leblanc and Jameson Greer each one of those health and wellness bands that are so over-advertised. And we can tell what their metabolic health is really like and know what is going on. Because speaking of the global or the continental metabolic health, it was only the day before, Vashi, that Donald Trump was talking about Canada being the 51st state again. I mean, does that matter anymore? Does it give us any real reading of where things are? Or is that Donald Trump being Donald Trump, a little gratuitous and trying to have a little fun as he finds fun with the news of a technical recession?
3: Yeah, it's a good question. I don't know is the simple answer. And I sort of feel collectively as a society when Trump does it, it's like, okay, here we go. Like, I don't know if we're kind of hyperventilating in the way that we used to. I thought what was more significant yesterday was the ambassador reposting it. There's something a bit more insulting, let's say, and also meaningful in a way. Like, Donald Trump rants all the time. He's already said things like that. The role of a diplomat is to obviously try and smooth things over, and this ambassador just doesn't do it in that way, and this kind of took it to another level. So I thought that was, I guess, a bit more significant. I don't know exactly what it means, but it felt more significant than Trump himself, like, ranting and raving about the 51st state. We've been through that rigmarole a million times at this point.
1: Yeah, you won't find Ambassador Hoekstra in the card section of the drugstore with feel better soon. That's not really his style, but he did. It was just sticking with the ambassador for a moment. I mean, it was only last Thursday when the prime minister was in New York and made that comment about Canada can help make America great again. He was praising that. I mean, just your point a moment ago. I mean, they hop and jump all over the place. If you're the Canadian team, is it best not to give this much service?
3: Yeah, I think so. I think 100%. I thought it was interesting that the Prime Minister, for example, was asked whether he's going to kick out Pete Hoekstra for that retweet. I mean, like, the ambassador essentially threatened our sovereignty in a trolling way. Like, what consequences are going to be? And he was like, I mean, that's literally what happened. And I thought it was interesting that he was like, no, there's not going to be a consequence. We've got to work with this administration. I actually thought that was a substantive, straightforward answer at a time where we never get many of those. And it was like, no, like, it's kind of a concession. Like, you know, our elbows can be as up as we possibly want them to be. But, like, ultimately, if we just say goodbye to the U.S., like, it would have massive economic consequences. So we can't. And as a result, like, there's no emotional reaction anymore. Like, if you think back to the first time and the threats that were being made and that speech that Trudeau made, which is reflective, I think, of public sentiment at the time, it was like very much like, they cannot do this. We cannot do, you know, it was very, very emotive. And we don't do that anymore. There's none of that anymore. Part of that is because of how much of it we're dealing with. But I think also part of it is just the reality of, like, we do essentially have to work with that administration, regardless of how odd the things they do are.
1: Yeah. Where do you place this most recent tariff on forced labor and America identifying that Canada is, through some of the trading it's doing, engaging or working with suppliers that may engage in forced labor? I find it highly ironic, but what's your take on that?
3: Yeah, I'm not so focused on this round of it, only because it sounds like CUSMA compliant goods are exempt. And I think, like, the bigger picture is, okay, what role is an amplified relationship with China economically going to play in the negotiations with the United States? Because even where the U.S., where the Trump administration is concerned, they're not black and white on China anymore either. But then in this respect, they are, and they clearly view it as a threat that we would, you know, amplify our relationship with China at this time. And I think that's more significant in the medium to long term. And then also more largely, a couple of trade lawyers I was talking to recently said, like, these 301 tariffs can be pretty menacing, and they might end up being the substitute for what, like, later this summer, for what was struck down by the Supreme Court in the United States. So I am very curious to see in what way they're utilized and how punitive they end up being for Canada.
1: Earlier we spoke to Andrew Enns. You will know that Léger poll that is out there has the government at 50%, first time since 2015. Andrew Enns made the point in a conversation we had last time he saw a number as high as that was Jean Chrétien in 2003 when Canada opposed the war in Iraq. Nothing seems to be sticking to the Prime Minister. The talk about talks, technical recession. What do you make of those numbers?
3: I mean, I think they're reflective of a few things. They're reflective of the fact that we are, I think Canadians do feel we're in an economic crisis. And I think there's an inordinate, and I see this even in conversations I had in the last day, there's an inordinate amount of sympathy for the Prime Minister that he's in an almost impossible position. And I know that, you know, people who support the opposition will be like, that, you know, that's weak. That's, and I get it. Like, it's my job also to be, you know, scrutinize them as much as possible. I just think a lot of Canadians are giving him a ton of leeway because they have this sense that his intention is one of merit and authenticity. And they are willing to give him the benefit of the doubt for so much longer than we have seen in the last few decades of politics. So I just think that's reflective of that. And I think this at the same time, the opposition is having a hard time right now, sort of capturing, like, you know, someone said to me yesterday, just a random person, like, you know, Poilievre's right on the recession. He's so smart. He's obviously very intelligent. His criticisms are full of merit, but he seemed happy. That's what they said to me. Like, he seemed happy that there was a recession. So there's a tonal issue that is probably to the benefit of the Prime Minister at this point in time. Now, that tonal issue was actually to the advantage of Poilievre a few years ago and the detriment of Trudeau. So it can change. People are who they are. Mm-hmm. But just in this moment in time, it's sort of the combination of the crisis we're in, the goodwill toward the Prime Minister that a lot of Canadians have, and the inability of the opposition to kind of make a dent at this juncture in it. I don't think that's the story forever. We say that. We talk about that all the time. I just don't know when the inflection point is.
1: Well, we'll let you go back and prepare for the news. I won't ask you to explain a technical recession in 15 seconds or less because I've read about 25 different definitions now. We'll watch the National and see you deliver that answer. Vashi, appreciate the time.
3: Thanks,
1: thank you.
3: Tim. Anytime. Bye.
0: This is the Vashi Capello Show.
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13: I just want to listen to that song a little longer, but I like talking to this guy, John Klotz. John is a certified financial planner with Northwood Financial at Investment Planning Council. John, I was talking to a peer of yours on the radio show I do in Newfoundland yesterday about the technical recession and the general advice, because you don't want to give specific advice right now, as to what he might be seeing to clients. But before we went there, I want to ask you the same question I did. In your business, what does a technical recession mean practically, and in terms of the how you look at giving advice?
14: Yeah, firstly, Tim, always nice to be here. It's kind of funny to talk about a recession when the markets are up. I mean, if you look at the Dow, it's up over 51,000, the TSX over 35,000. But I mean, talking about a recession, protecting your portfolio in a recession isn't about predicting the future. It's about having a plan. So, what does happen to investments during recession? And I think your question is pointed. What the definition of recession is two negative quarters. But a recession, what happens in it? Businesses experience slower sales, consumers spend less, unemployment may rise, corporate profits can decline. And what happens is investors see these developments and stock prices fall often before recession begins. And I think

0: Tim, the key here is, you know, markets are forward looking, right? You know, by the time it officially is announced that there's a recession, the markets have already priced in the bad news. And I think this is one of the challenges that investors face is, you know, they're getting all this bad news, so the market's falling, so it feels logical to sell. And then when markets are rising, it feels comfortable to buy. And unfortunately, that instinct leads to sort of, you know, selling low and buying high, which is what we kind of want to avoid as investors.
1: Yeah. It seems, though, there is, look, the politicians are focusing on the recession word, as they should. It's an important piece of data. Prime Minister's downplaying it because it's technical. The opposition leader is saying it's still a recession, and he's factually accurate with all of that. People in your space, though, as I'm seeing, the technical recession, not to get too in the weeds, is not a structural recession in terms of the way you look at it. Meaning, as you just said, you look at the markets, bank stocks are up, oil's up. There's a lot of things that are up. So as you look at that, and hearing what you just said, your advice now would generally be what to people if they're looking at their portfolio?
0: Well, I think the first thing is don't try to time the market, you know? You know,
1: don't follow Stephen Harper's advice from 2008, John. Great buying opportunity. Although the market, the bottom had fallen out of the market then. It was a much different time.
0: Well, if you think about it, if you in 2008, that's a great one to think about, because what happens is when the market drops so dramatically, people sold and then they wanted to get back in. And, you know, they wait and they wait and they wait. And then finally, by the time they're comfortable to get in, the recovery's already taken place. So I feel with respect to investing, it's more important to focus on recovery than dips, because you really want to participate. And I think the other thing that you really want to focus on as an investor to protect yourself, because, you know, the key is it's hard to time these things. You know, economists get it wrong all the time. The portfolio managers, you know, no one rings a bell at the bottom, right? And and that's the truth, right? So, and imagine the individual investor, it's going to be problematic. So one of the things you can do to sort of soften the blows is be diversified. And everyone thinks this is owning lots of stocks. I think you want to diversify across all sorts of economies, Canadian equities, U.S. equities, international, you know, fixed income, cash reserves, infrastructure, real estate, alternative investments, because they all act differently during different market cycles. You know, technology goes up or down compared to utilities, you know, energy has its impact versus telecommunications. So again, the key is to be diversified so you don't have those big swings. And
1: I was going to say, it's interesting as it relates to what Harper said at the time. He said that he took a lot of political heat in the long run. He turned out to be right because the S&P 500 went up significantly. You talked about the different type of investments. Will there be notes now coming out that you can buy that are reflective? Well, there's always a note that you can buy that's predicated on the market dipping and it going up and it's a balance ratio and all of that. What about those sorts of products?
0: Well, I think, you know, if you want to sort of seek out safety, basically, you know, what investors can find comfort in dividends and income, like dividend income that can provide some psychological feedback during all of this. You know, when markets are volatile, companies that are consistently paying dividends will continue to do so. And I think that's really important, you know, and things that do well constantly are banks. You know, they spit out dividends, utilities, telecommunications. I mean, good economy, bad economy, you're gonna turn the water and the heat on. You know, good economy, bad economy, you're gonna get in the car and drive on the highway. And they're not guaranteed, but they do allow for some sort of stability during these market downturns. And then I think there's the role of some fixed income components where, you know, basically you can get into a diversified bond portfolio that will spit out some distributions. Now, bonds, as you know, because we've been basically in a bull market for a relatively long time, no one wants bonds. They, you know, they're boring, right?
1: But they're not sexy, John. They're not.
0: They're
1: sexy.
0: Not. They are not. But they hit the recession hits, and suddenly people, the flight to safety is immeasurable. So you know, it's kind of planning for that rainy day. And I think the other thing that we can talk about is rebalancing. And so let's say, you know, with all, like, with all this volatility out there, you know, what you want to do is you want to have some sort of built-in rebalancing strategy, because it goes against our grain. Like, so for instance, Tim, if you have like a portfolio that's say 60% stocks and 40% fixed income or alternatives or whatever, and the equities drop down to 50%, the thinking of the, you know, John C. Public is equities are down, I got to get out of this. But really, a true rebalancing portfolio will be buying during those dips, and will be buying stocks, which goes against the grain of our the way we're designed. So those are things that I think you consider. And there's another some other secrets out there. I think, you know, the whole private market and alternative investments. Yep. Private credit's very attractive right now, you know, because it's focused on lending and income generation. Mm-hmm. And, you know, there's infrastructure investments that, you know, continue to generate income regardless of economic conditions. So you think about utility, transportation aspects, communication networks. These are things that, that private credit and private equity may create some opportunities, or at least some downside protection, diversification in those situations.
1: And I guess we have 30 seconds here, John. Don't change your risk profile in this environment, correct? If your risk profile, you know it, don't step away from it. I'd stay with what you know.
0: Yeah, so that's the key, right? Because what's going to happen is if you're fundamentally, if you have a sound portfolio consisting of, you know, investments, you know, companies that you have strong balance sheets, low debt, consistent cash flow, strong management teams, and sustainable competitive advantages, good economy, bad economy, they're going to stick around. Like, they're going to be around, and you should say, I have a sound portfolio, the market's down in that situation.
1: All right, gotta leave it there. John, great to talk to you. Thanks for the advice and the help. Always a pleasure.
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5: From the National Newsroom of the Canadian Press, I'm Jason White. BC's Labour Minister has appointed a veteran mediator in the province's dispute with its 911 operators. The union, representing more than 700 emergency communications professionals, issued a 72-hour strike notice after months of talks broke down. QP has cited growing concerns about staffing, workload, and the long-term sustainability of the 911 system. Canada's political leaders are remembering four Muslim family members killed in a hate-motivated attack 5 years ago today. Prime Minister Mark Carney reaffirms Canada's commitment to fighting Islamophobia and hate in all its forms. Ontario Premier Doug Ford says no one should ever be targeted or feel unsafe because of their faith. Former Foreign Affairs Minister Stéphane Dion is pushing back on the idea of Canada joining the European Union. It's a subject that's come up repeatedly in recent months, but Brussels says it's not possible because of geographic reasons. Dion spoke to the Senate Foreign Affairs Committee this week.
6: But I strongly think we should not be part of the European Union. I think it's a false good idea. Look the European side first. They need unanimity of the 27 to welcome a new member. 10 of these countries did not ratify CETA yet. So imagine all the reasons they would find to have difficulties to accept all the aspects of Canada.
5: He also says the Carney government needs to drastically staff up its embassies in Europe to follow through on the series of agreements it signed with Brussels. The Canadian Coast Guard has rescued a sailor who was trying to set a transatlantic record. The sailor was rescued off Newfoundland after trying to set the world record for the shortest boat to cross the Atlantic Ocean as a fundraiser for cancer research. Russians in St. Petersburg were told not to leave their homes after a large-scale Ukrainian drone attack this morning. ABC's Ian Pannell picks up the story.
7: This is another audacious strike by the Ukrainians targeting Russia's second city of St. Petersburg and the surrounding Leningrad region, again targeting military and energy infrastructure. This is the second strike in the last few days that we've seen.
5: Part of the reason Ukraine targeted St. Petersburg is because Russia's been holding its annual forum there. The Pope is in Spain, becoming the first pontiff to visit that country since 2011. ABC's Marcus Moore is traveling with the Pope.
8: Some 2 million people are expected to converge here in Spain to see the Pope. As we arrived here today from Rome, we saw people lining the streets, waving flags, and there are also people gathering on the bridges, really giving you a sense of how much excitement there is and anticipation ahead of this visit.
5: But the Pope is competing for attention with another VIP this weekend. Puerto Rican sensation Bad Bunny's performing two shows in Madrid. This is the Canadian Press. In sports, the Toronto Blue Jays are continuing their three-game homestand this afternoon with Baltimore. Toronto's 9 games back of the Tampa Bay Rays atop the American League East. The Ottawa Redblacks host the Edmonton Elks tonight. It's both teams' CFL season opener. The Stanley Cup Final heads to Las Vegas, and the Golden Knights and Carolina Hurricanes go into tonight's game tied at one win apiece. The PWHL's Hamilton expansion team has now signed its third player. Swiss star Elena Mueller will join the Hamilton team for the next 3 years. She played for the Boston Fleet in the league's first three seasons. And Toronto native and Buffalo Sabres winger and former general manager Jerry Meehan has died. Meehan was a member of the inaugural Sabres in 1970 and recorded the team's first assist. He also played 10 NHL seasons with Buffalo, Vancouver, Atlanta, and Washington. Meehan was 79 years old. From the Canadian Press, I'm Jason White.
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9: Recent data from Statistics Canada shows extortion cases remain far higher in Canada than they were a decade ago, with a growing number tied to cybercrime and online intimidation. Kelly Sundberg is a criminologist and professor in economics, justice, and policy studies at MRU, joins us to talk about how these crimes are changing, who's at risk, and what you can do to protect yourself. And Kelly, welcome to the show.
10: Thanks a lot for having me.
9: You study crime trends closely. When you see extortion complaints rise fourfold over the last decade, what does that tell you about how this crime is evolving in our country?
10: Well, you know, one of my primary areas of research is immigration and border security. And sadly, when we have a decade and a half of neglect, actually more than that, on our border security and the integrity of our immigration program, especially with lacking immigrant screening, this is very much an outcome of that. We're here in Calgary. We've had 46 extortion cases this year. 28 of those have involved shootings. Thankfully, we've seen the Calgary police. They've made 11 arrests. They've laid 55 charges. They've seized several firearms. And here in Calgary, we see our police are addressing this in as effective and the best way they can. But this is a national issue. When we look at the reason why I say this is connected to immigration screening and border security, one, the firearms, in many regards, often when we see these across Canada, these are firearms that have been smuggled into Canada through the United States. So that's a border security issue with the smuggling of firearms northbound. And the offenders, we've seen several deportation orders, a few exclusion orders here in Calgary. This is very much the same across the country. This is the big problem, and this is what happens when it's the criminal justice system. So when one part of the system breaks down, it presents itself in other ways. And unfortunately, this is what we're seeing. And our city here in Calgary is, 46 shootings and... 46 extortion cases and 20 of these involving shootings. It's pretty concerning.
9: Is extortion in this case in mostly organized crime or ties to organized crime or street gangs, or has it expanded to include other groups or individuals that are targeting Canadians or Canadian businesses?
10: A lot of this is very much focused within the East Asian community. It's transnational crime. We're seeing this being run by... In some parts, we're seeing this result from being overseas in India. However, we have some, I don't know if you want to call it copycat, but franchise, I suppose, might be a better way of describing it, where we're seeing what has historically happened in India, but we've also seen this occurring in Europe. It's now happening here. This is where we have groups that are targeting their own communities, and so it's largely isolated or within the East Asian community. But in saying that, we're all impacted, especially when we know we're encountering 20 of these involved shootings, and thankfully we've seen these 13 arrests and also the charges and the firearms and the deportation orders and exclusion orders being issued. That's not to say these people have left. It's just the removal orders have been issued.
9: But we're also seeing extortion cases, not just involving shootings, but a lot of them are also cyber related, because we're seeing with technology, social media, the way the criminals are targeting victims online. Now you've got AI in that mix. What about the tech aspect of all of this? Are you in that way to exploit other and threaten them with extortion? How do we stay on top of that as the tech evolves so quickly?
10: Well, it is transnational, and you're right. This is both online. We're seeing the threats. We're seeing the intimidation. We see the use of communication that is secured so that it's hard to see where the offender is. This is a very complicated issue. This is a national issue in my mind. This is very much an indication of the unfortunate stress that's put on the RCMP, to a certain degree CSIS, of course CBSA, and then that stress, because when you have our federal government not able to get a handle on this, who's left to deal with this is largely municipal policing services, but also provincial services when we think of Ontario. So this is a growing and very concerning issue. I've been watching this unfold, unfortunately, for some time. The Calgary Police, Edmonton Police, we've seen some, on the prairies, we've seen some pretty good response. But let's also consider that once these individuals are arrested, so there's the issue of the difficulty in investigating, as you noted, with include technology and the other aspects of the transnational nature of this. There's a lot of complication, a lot of difficulty and challenges associated with these investigations. And not to say this is, to respond to these crimes, let alone to prevent them in the future. But this is where we see our courts, in many respects, falling short, where when offenders are being brought before the courts in some jurisdictions, because many of these offenders are foreign national, they're treated differently by our courts. It's really frustrating. But I'm glad to see that our police in Calgary got a handle on it the best they can, and there is some coordination between their federal partners, but I don't see this going away anytime soon.
9: One thing, Kelly, is that many victims never report the fraud or the extortion attempts or whatever it might be to police. Why are people staying silent, and how much does underreporting distort the scale of this problem?
10: Well, one is the communities that are primarily being targeted, where they may not understand how to report to the police, but also there is a fear because this is transnational. So if you're being extorted by saying, listen, your family overseas is going to, you don't do this for me, you don't give me money, you don't tie into these issues, we're going to hurt your family abroad. That adds a significant issue to it. So there's a fear of reporting. And then frankly, when we see the courts in many respects not imposing sentences that are meaningful, that are a deterrent, there's just a eroding trust in the overall system. When we see the government's inability to screen people coming into the country, let alone remove them when they're identified in committing crimes, that also erodes trust in the system. And you know, and this, again, we see the shell game of the federal government, who is should be the ones where we're pointing the finger. You know, they're like, well, this is an issue with the Calgary police or the Vancouver police or the Edmonton police, Winnipeg police, Toronto police. Go on, the list goes on. You have this, we're doing everything we can. There's coordinated efforts. But when individuals aren't being held to account by our courts, and when these offenders are foreign nationals, and many of them are, they're non-citizens, and they're targeting families that came, individuals and families that came here from abroad to escape this nonsense, but because of the lax processing, the backlog in immigration, we see a lot of these individuals, especially out in Ontario, but across the country, that were here on student permits, visitor permits, that decided not to leave. But when they get arrested, many of these individuals are making refugee claims, which bogs down the system further, the time to remove them. And when the victims or the members of the community who are afraid of these crimes see this ineffectual approach to the prosecution and the effect of wheels of justice working, I can understand that they'd be resistant to it. Nevertheless, for anyone listening to this that does know have information, it's critical to contact the Calgary Police on emergency line and let them know any information they have can help. But also, if they know that this is happening and they see it happening, dial 911. This is an issue that, of course, the system has failed a lot of us.
9: Kelly, sorry, I'm up against the clock here, but I appreciate the insights on that. You make some good points here, and thanks so much for joining us today. I mean, this is a conversation we could probably continue having down the road for sure.
10: Absolutely, and sadly, we'll probably have to.
9: Yeah.
10: So thanks for having me.
9: All right, thanks, Kelly.
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9: Chat. Canada's efforts to protect its cultural industries, making them more dependent on the United States. Peter Menzies believes so. The past vice chair of the CRTC, former newspaper publisher and current fellow with the McDonald Laurier Institute, says the CRTC's recent decision under the Online Streaming Act forces major U.S. streaming companies like Netflix and Spotify to contribute 15% of their Canadian revenues toward certified Canadian content, Indigenous programming and broadcast news subsidies. That's up from an earlier proposed 5%. But at the same time, the CRTC reduced Canadian content spending obligations for domestic broadcasters, such as Chorus Entertainment, which is the parent company of QR Calgary, Bell Media, TVA, and Rogers Communications. And therein lies the issue for Peter, who joins me now on the line. Peter, thanks for joining me today.
26: It's a pleasure, as always. Thanks very much for inviting me.
9: You argue these new rules could actually make Canada more dependent on the U.S., so explain your concerns with regards to this recent CRTC decision.
26: Well, I think what the CRTC is trying to do there is manage a transition from a broadcasting sort of over-the-air definition of broadcasting world that has dominated for the better part of 100 years in terms of that into the streaming world, which would be fine, except that there is no Canadian streaming industry to speak of. Now, I should correct myself there. I mean, there is the Crave, which Bell owns, and there are a number of people who, you know, stream podcasts and that sort of stuff. But the major players are the Netflix and the Disney Plus, and when it's music, it's Spotify, which that's the only one that's not American, Amazon, etc. Those are all the ones. So the cable industry and the broadcasting industry is in decline in terms of revenue. So what the CRTC is doing is asking less of them, moving their Canadian spend obligation to 25% from 35 or 40%. It varies from company to company, while pushing the streamers to 15%. So they have growing revenue, and that's so a growing ask from a growing revenue from primarily American companies, and a declining ask from Canadian, primarily Canadian, well, entirely Canadian companies that have declining revenue. So as this continues, you're going to see American companies carrying pretty much, you know, an increasingly high percentage, eventually perhaps even the entire thing, of the responsibility for Canadian cultural funding, which is kind of a, it's kind of an odd sort of thing when you find yourself in that predicament, particularly given that the Prime Minister is trying to work us into being less dependent on the United States.
9: You know, I think about shows, Canadian shows of recent with recent success, Shoresy, Schitt's Creek, Heated Rivalry, all of those. Is there beginning to be an appetite, though, for Canadian content with the American streamers at all, considering the success and the fans' success of those programs in particular and others that are getting some interest?
26: Well, I think, I mean, in survey after survey, it's an interesting situation because in survey after survey, Canadians say they want to, they like Canadian content. They want to have more Canadian content. They really want to, you know, share their stories. They want to learn more about their country. They want to learn more about their countrymen and women. But when it comes to their behavior, they consume a great deal of American content, which tends to lead them to the conclusion that, oh, well, I don't watch Canadian content because it's not good enough. And so, I don't know, for some reason, then they feel that the American content is. It gets pretty complicated in terms of that because the Americans have a massive industry and they can produce like, you know, a regular TV program for, they can spend $8 or $10 million an episode on it, right? And a market the size of Canada, our film and television producers, they can't compete with that. They can't come up with that kind of money because you can't get a return on that investment in a market the size of Canada. The Americans can, and then they can afford to dump that product at a much lower price, say $1 million an episode. I'm kind of spitballing there, but that's roughly in the ballpark. And so, yeah, our broadcasters can buy American content for $1 million an episode, where it would cost them $3 million an episode, for instance, to buy Canadian. So what do you think they're going to do?
9: Mm-hmm. I think of all these policies that have been put in place that were, you know, originally designed to protect Canadian culture. How did we end up strengthening the influence of American companies? Is it just that we weren't prepared, or the CRTC perhaps wasn't prepared for streaming and just how big that took off? Or what's the logic?
26: Well, I think a lot of us, and in a lot of industries, people haven't really got their heads around how significant the development of the internet is. It's not like the new cable. That seems to be the way a lot of people look at it. It's a huge revolution into how we communicate with each other and how we receive and how we create communication. So the CRTC certainly was not equipped with the tools I think it requires to deal with this. And the Broadcasting Act is a, you know, early 1990s creation, based on a world of limited space, either by the cable company or by over-the-air spectrum. And the internet is a world of infinite space and opportunity. So the big mistake, I think, was by the government when they went with the Online Streaming Act and they decided to define the internet as broadcasting, because they couldn't get their heads around that it was a new thing, and that broadcasting, you can't stuff something like the internet into a broadcasting dynamic the way they have. So it would be much easier to deal with if we had a much more comprehensive and much more modern 21st century style I wouldn't want to call it the Broadcasting Act, Communications Act.
9: Right. You talk about all this and all of this being said, do you think Canadians fully understand just how much our entertainment system is tied to the American platforms? And more to the point, do you think Canadians care?
26: I don't sure they do care.
9: Yeah, and I mean, that's the thing, right? Like, I mean, we're getting content, we're getting what we want, and ultimately, do people even give that a second thought, which is somewhat problematic considering just how much we are relying on the U.S.-based streaming giants to fund our culture and our media.
26: Oh, yeah. No, and it changes our culture, too, right? So you run into people all the time who refer to us as having district attorneys. You know, we don't have district attorneys. We have crown attorneys. People don't know that because they just watch American TV.
9: We're watching Law and Order too much.
26: Yeah. And it's funny, like, and during this particular period where everybody's like, we'll show you, you know, you Yankee imperialists, you know, what... trying to call us the 51st state, and then we actually behave like the 51st state when it comes to our media consumption, right?
9: Right.
26: We're not going to, you know, I'm not going to buy your California wines or your Tennessee whiskey, but I'm going to sit down and spend my Saturdays watching NCAA football and, and then my evenings watching American cop shows or dramas of some kind. And the people watch an awful lot of CNN and MSNBC, too. So,
9: yeah, they're also watching a lot of TikTok and YouTube as well.
26: Yeah. They watch that. I mean, the YouTube world is interesting too, because like the old CRTC world built a wall around our communication system. It was designed to sort of let, you know, the CRTC could control who could come into our world. The internet gave everybody access to us, so we could see everything all of a sudden. But also for our creators, they have suddenly like a global market. You know, there's like some of our podcasters, Canadian podcasters, they do very well in the States. They do very well internationally. Like this, and that's in our film and television companies. If you're really going to make any money in film and television, and some of them do, as you mentioned, they do it by accessing, first of all, the U.S. market, which is, you know, 10 times the size. Like the Canadian Anglophone market is really like 33 million people, right? It's not that big. We forget that we have Anglophone and Francophone markets in that sense. But you can also sell it internationally, straight up to all kinds of English-speaking countries. There's 120 million Anglophones in India, you know, who can watch English, will watch shows in English. And then there's other countries. I remember Rookie Blue was sold to, I think, Uruguay, where it was just dubbed into Spanish.
9: Right.
26: So it is an international world. So, you know, just because you allow people in, because one of the things about having a new Communications Act, why wouldn't you move from protection to promotion, you know, and allow Canadian creators to attack the world?
9: It's, you know, you and I could probably talk about this for easily another 10, 15, 20 minutes, but I'm up against the clock. Peter, thank you for the insights on this. Really appreciate that.
26: And thank you very much for your interest. Have a great program.
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5: From the National Newsroom of the Canadian Press, I'm Jason White. BC's Labour Minister has appointed a veteran mediator in the province's dispute with its 911 operators. The union, representing more than 700 emergency communications professionals, issued a 72-hour strike notice after months of talks broke down. QP has cited growing concerns about staffing, workload, and the long-term sustainability of the 911 system. Canada's political leaders are remembering four Muslim family members killed in a hate-motivated attack 5 years ago today. Prime Minister Mark Carney reaffirms Canada's commitment to fighting Islamophobia and hate in all its forms. Ontario Premier Doug Ford says no one should ever be targeted or feel unsafe because of their faith. Former Foreign Affairs Minister Stéphane Dion is pushing back on the idea of Canada joining the European Union. It's a subject that's come up repeatedly in recent months, but Brussels says it's not possible because of geographic reasons. Dion spoke to the Senate Foreign Affairs Committee this week.
2: But I strongly think we should not be part of the European Union. I think it's a false good idea. Look the European side first. They need unanimity of the 27. To welcome a new member. 10 of these countries did not ratify CETA yet. So imagine all the reasons they would find to have difficulties to accept all the aspects of Canada.
5: He also says the Carney government needs to drastically staff up its embassies in Europe to follow through on the series of agreements it signed with Brussels. The Canadian Coast Guard has rescued a sailor who was trying to set a transatlantic record. The sailor was rescued off Newfoundland after trying to set the world record for the shortest boat to cross the Atlantic Ocean as a fundraiser for cancer research. Russians in St. Petersburg were told not to leave their homes after a large-scale Ukrainian drone attack this morning. ABC's Ian Pannell picks up the story.
4: This is another audacious strike by the Ukrainians targeting Russia's second city of St. Petersburg and the surrounding Leningrad region, again targeting military and energy infrastructure. This is the second strike in the last few days that we've seen.
5: Part of the reason Ukraine targeted St. Petersburg is because Russia's been holding its annual forum there. The Pope is in Spain, becoming the first pontiff to visit that country since 2011. ABC's Marcus Moore is traveling with the Pope.
6: Some 2 million people are expected to converge here in Spain to see the Pope. As we arrived here today from Rome, we saw people lining the streets, waving flags, and there are also people gathering on the bridges, really giving you a sense of how much excitement there is and anticipation ahead of this visit.
5: But the Pope is competing for attention with another VIP this weekend. Puerto Rican sensation Bad Bunny's performing two shows in Madrid. This is the Canadian Press. In sports, the Toronto Blue Jays are continuing their three-game homestand this afternoon with Baltimore. Toronto's 9 games back of the Tampa Bay Rays atop the American League East. The Ottawa Redblacks host the Edmonton Elks tonight. It's both teams' CFL season opener. The Stanley Cup Final heads to Las Vegas, and the Golden Knights and Carolina Hurricanes go into tonight's game tied at one win apiece. The PWHL's Hamilton expansion team has now signed its third player. Swiss star Elena Mueller will join the Hamilton team for the next 3 years. She played for the Boston Fleet in the league's first three seasons. And Toronto native and Buffalo Sabres winger and former general manager Jerry Meehan has died. Meehan was a member of the inaugural Sabres in 1970 and recorded the team's first assist. He also played 10 NHL seasons with Buffalo, Vancouver, Atlanta, and Washington. Meehan was 79 years old. From the Canadian Press, I'm Jason White.
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8: Good afternoon. Tonight, it starts for real. Week one, game one for the Elks and the Red Blacks. Good afternoon, everybody, and welcome to the 2026 CFL regular season. Montreal and Winnipeg have already started with wins. Tonight, either the Elks or Red Blacks will join them, tied for first place in their division. Welcome to TD Place in Ottawa. Blake Dermott will join us shortly. But first, we start to set the table with Dave Campbell and Austin Mack.
10: All right, Morley, thank you very much. Austin, here we are. It's week one. Tell me, how excited are you to get going here and get some quality reps here?
11: Yeah, man, really excited. You know, the energy's always high when it's coming into week one, man, just ready to let it loose and get going.
10: What was week one like of prep? Because, I mean, to be frank, you don't have to share as much, obviously, with the reps and stuff. You can build more chemistry with Cody and with the rest of the offense.
11: Yeah, I think it was a good week of work that we put together. Had a great day one, day two, and day three. Had to deal with some elements throughout the week as well, and I know that might see some rain tomorrow, so more than anything, we're ready to go. We're excited to have this game plan that we have. So
10: week one can be weird because you know the coordinators, you know the personnel, but you don't exactly know what they're going to do. So what's the key?
11: Man, it's all about us at the end of the day. We got to play winning football. That's taking care of the ball. That's explosives. Man, that's running the football, doing everything that we need to do, winning the field position. If we can control what we can control and we play our brand of football, we have a good chance to win.
10: All the best here today, Austin. Thank you.
11: All right. Appreciate it, Dave.
8: All right. That's Austin Mack, who will play his first game as a member of the Elks tonight here in Ottawa, in a rain-soaked Ottawa right now. We bring on Blake Dermott now from Edmonton. Blake's Takes are brought to you by Abe's Door Service. Blake, let's first off, before we start talking football and everything else, we got to find out what's going on with your car. Did you get it back?
12: Thanks, Morley. I got it back. But I'm in discussions with the bylaw people still about how much money I owe for this thing. Apparently, right, with the city of Edmonton, My car was picked up and was put in hock by the time I was able to get there, which was moments after it opened on the day after the game. It was in their hands for 16 hours. They have charged me for over 48 hours of storage. So I think that's a little egregious. And yeah, and there's some confusion as to where we were supposed to park and everything else. But they were supposed to get back to me within one day on Monday. They didn't. I phoned them on Monday. They were supposed to get back to me by Thursday. They didn't. I phoned them on Friday. So they're delinquent in getting back to me and discussing my grievance and my police report. So it sounds like this is something that is going to be – I may know by Labor Day how much money I'm going to have to pay if I have to pay anything, because they just said – yeah, they'll send out notices, and then I'll probably end up having to go to court over this thing to try to get it settled. I just think it's a little bit ridiculous.
8: Who says you can't fight City Hall? Well, good luck with that, Blake. We wish you the best in that for sure. Blake's Takes brought to you by Abe's Door Service, where service is their specialty. Visit abesdoor.ca. All right, Blake, it is game one, week one for the Elks and the Red Blacks. First off, let's talk about the weather. It is absolutely pouring rain in Ottawa right now. Started about a little over a half an hour ago, I believe. And you can see puddles starting to build up on the field right now near the center field area. I don't know if I've seen any lightning, but apparently there is some lightning in the area, so let's hope we don't have a delay. But obviously game one, it's going to have some interesting conditions and a wet field, which is going to be hard for both teams.
12: I saw the video that you sent me just a few minutes ago, and yeah, it looks well, you better have a good run game, I believe. And I think that the Elks might edge that out this year with Justin Rankin, his ability to be able to get yards on the ground. And I think the improvement that they've got in their offensive line may be what this team is built for this year, is these kinds of games. And I don't know what it is, Morley, but you and Dave seem to get these. Hopefully there's no lightning and there's no delays and everything else, because, we end up doing overtime a lot on these games.
8: Yeah, whenever you had these. Well, let's hope we start on time so we can finish on time for sure. Now, you mentioned the run game. I mean, whoever's got the best running back might win this game. And right now that might be the Elks, because, of course, Justin Rankin gets the start for them, and we know his skills. Ottawa went out in the offseason, and they signed Greg Bell, a pretty good running back himself. He put up some great numbers the last 2 years in Hamilton, but he's not playing tonight. Yesterday, at the last minute, he was switched to the one-game injured list because of stiffness in his neck. So it's going to be a very interesting night tonight for the Ottawa offense, because they're going to have a couple of guys running the ball who aren't their feature backs. It's Elijah Collins will start. And, of course, they have Canadian Daniel Adebowale, who will also play in this game. So right there, off the hop, advantage Elks.
12: Well, yeah, when you look, and even looking at the statistics, I mean, Bell only had 5 carries in preseason for 1 yard, and Collins had 2 carries for 11 yards. So, yeah, I'm not saying that these guys are not going to be ready for this first game, but they haven't had a lot of exposure to the seasons after the preseason has gone through. And Rankin wasn't much better. He only had 3 carries for 16 yards. But, his 3 carries is more than what the other two guys had combined. So, interesting. You know, I thought Jake Mayer had a really solid preseason. I think he was total 16 for 23 for 190 yards. Really only again, under limited exposure. And Fajardo, same thing. I think he was 11 for 17 for 121 yards. So I think the quarterbacking is going to be pretty good and consistent. We also know that Cody Fajardo can pull the ball down and run. I think last year he ended up with over 300 yards, 350 yards, somewhere in that range on the ground. So he's got the legs to help him get out of trouble. So yeah, from a standpoint of just looking at this, if the rain continues the way it is, it sort of is leaning towards the team that has the better running game. And right now that would be the Elks, based on preseason and based on last year's experience.
8: For sure. So that's going to be a big part of it today. Hopefully it's going to lighten up by the time game time rolls around here in Ottawa. All right. A quick note from you. Roster moves were made last weekend after the game against Calgary at Clark Stadium. Anything surprise you in the moves that the Elks made?
12: To be honest with you, no. I'm looking at their roster that they've got out here. It's much like Ed Hervey said, you know, and Chris Morris had mentioned this to us on air a couple of times, is that the one thing that the Elks have done over the last number of years is they've had so much turnover. But when you look at their roster and see the strength that they've got in guys that are in positions that were in positions last year, I think the experience level, they've been trying to build a culture, and I think that they've got, you know, the right people in place. I don't see a whole lot of people. You know, you add a guy like Austin Mack and Cephas as a wide receiver. So he had a really good preseason. He caught, it was 5 for 7 for 50 yards. Mostly that guy who catches those, you know, sure 10-yard type passes. And then, you know, I think adding a guy like Malik Kearney on the defensive line and, you know, to go with a guy like Brinkman, who had, I thought, a pretty strong last game against Calgary, and their linebacking core with Anderson in the middle and Logan and DeBlanco, I'm liking what I see defensively. And I'm really curious to see, because they went a long time last year not getting a whole lot of pressures. And I want to see what this new look defense is going to do for getting after the quarterback a little bit more. And I know it's tough to do in this league nowadays because there's so many high percentage type plays that quarterbacks throw. Everybody's got a 70% completion percentage. You know, everybody does. So it's very difficult for the defensive line and the defense to get pressure. But I'm really curious to see what this new look group is going to be able to do.
8: All right, game one for both these clubs. There's some guys playing their first games with new teams. There's some guys playing their first game, period. Do you got any special memories about game one of any season, or in particular game one of your first season?
12: Well, all I remember was I was so nervous, and my first game. I don't even remember who we played. I think it might have been Toronto that we played the first game at home, and I just didn't want to go out there and do something stupid that was going to get me cut, and I was very limited. I was just a special teams guy, and it was exciting. It was nerve-wracking, and I'm sure that that's going to be the same for all of these guys. And regardless of how many years they've played with other teams, when you're playing with a new team, you just want to go out there and do your job and not let your teammates down.
8: And honestly, once the game starts, you're just playing football, right? It's probably the lead-up to the game, the warm-ups, the national anthem, and everything else. But once the game starts, a player is a player, right?
12: Exactly. I remember that, you know, even warm-ups back then, you know, just seeing guys in the locker room and how calm they were. You've got to remember, I was on this 5-in-a-row team at the end of their thing. These guys had a pattern. So I sat there, and I remember what it was like in college, and you're banging your head against the wall, and some guys were sitting down having a smoke, you know? And they were just so calm when they went out onto the field. And then the warm-ups, everybody had – it was like a routine. Everybody said something. Everybody had a thing they said every game. And, you know, it was very superstitious. And you just wanted to sit back and just kind of watch and see what everybody did. And then once the game started, yeah, you're just running around just trying to do your job.
8: All right, it's the Elks and the Red Blacks tonight. It is game one for both these clubs. A couple of games have been completed this week. Both great games with great finishes. Montreal over Hamilton in overtime. And Winnipeg beat Calgary with a walk-off field goal from Sergio Castillo. So the Elks and the Red Blacks see a pretty hard bar, pretty high bar that's set for them in this game. As you mentioned, I think the rain has let up a little bit, but we'll open up our windows here a little bit later and see. Water was coming in pretty good, so we had to shut it down in our booth here in Ottawa. All right, it's time for your favorite part of the countdown to kickoff now. It's time to play Dealer's Choice. Eamon Hashem is our studio producer today. Eamon, reach up, pull that wheel, and spin it. All right, you know how this works. Four topics. Two contestants, Dave Campbell and Blake Dermott. Dave, by the way, you will get first pick in today's Dealer's Choice. Let's get it started now. Here are your four topics, gentlemen. Who's first? Was there a wrong choice? $2,000. And let's light this rocket. Dave, you pick first.
10: Well, I have to pick let's light this rocket because I don't think I've ever said on this broadcast, let's light this rocket.
8: That's because there's a copyright on that, Dave. That's, you'll okay. Have to owe me money now for
10: Why
8: that. Anyway,
10: you put it on the strip then?
8: All right. Both these teams, and I think especially the Elks, have focused on a good start to the season. So how important is it to win game one when your focus is on winning game one? And what's the downside if you don't?
13: Okay, first of all, someone has a morbid sense of humor who does a schedule to have the first game for these two teams against each other. That just seems really cruel to me. But anyway, I've been saying this phrase, a win for the Elks, and I would assume the same thing for the Red Blacks, consumer confidence, right? Both these teams have a bye week next week. The Elks have their home opener on, well, 2 weeks tonight at Commonwealth Stadium. If you're 0-1, and it doesn't mean you're going to have a bad season, but you get the noise ratcheted up a little bit higher than you want it to be.
14: You don't want anyone to say, here we go again.
13: Exactly. And I think that's what you would hear, is here we go again. So I think the nice thing about football is the most important game is the next game. This is the next game. It's the first game on the schedule. It is the next game on the schedule. So you want to go 0-0. You don't want to know. But I think this team, you know, I think there's a little extra emphasis on this game and how big it is just to get, you know, that first win out of the way. And again, on the reverse side, just because you win your first game doesn't guarantee you a good season. But, you know, at the points you get in the early part of the season are important at the end as well.
14: Blake, what's your thoughts on winning when you put, or even not winning when you put so much focus on having a good start in game one?
12: Well, I
13: good season, but you know, at the points you get in the early part of the season are important at the end as well.
14: Blake, what's your thoughts on winning when you put, or even not winning when you put so much focus on having a good start in game one?
12: Well, I would agree with Dave on this, in that I think

0: 89. We won our first game, lost our second game of that season, and I remember our head coach saying, Joe Farigelli saying, "Well, guys, we just lost a game, one game, that's it." And we ended up going the rest of the season and only lost one more game. So losing a game early in the season isn't the end of the season. Losing six games at the beginning of the season is when it becomes, you know, your season could be over because you just dug yourself a big hole. I think coming out and playing well and coming out of training camp with a good aggression and being the most physical team out there is going to go a long way for this team this season. But if they were to lose the first game and then have 2 weeks to think about it, then I think the second game becomes the most important game. So, I think they're going to come out and have a good game today, but I don't think this is the end of their season if they don't.
1: Yeah, I think it's more important to play well than well, it's always important to win, but you know what I mean? They can't lose and play poorly. I think that would set off a lot of alarm bells. So we'll see how it goes. You can, as you said, Blake, you can lose early, but as long as they don't have one of those 0-4 whatever starts, I think they're going to be all right. Okay, time to bring out the topics again. The three topics left for you, Blake, to choose from. Who's first? Was there a wrong choice? And $2,000.
0: I'm going to pick, was there a wrong choice?
1: Well, I'm glad you picked that because it is an offensive line story. So I would like to get your opinion on it. After a training camp battle between the two veterans, David Beard and Mark Cordy, Beard starts at center in this game. How difficult would that decision have been? And along with that decision and the other additions to the Elks offensive line, how much better is it from 1 year ago in week one?
0: Well, they haven't played a regular season game yet, but just when you look at what they did in the preseason, I would say that their offensive line is infinitely better than it was in the last couple of years. And when you look at somebody like David Beard, who was regarded when he was, went to Hamilton as probably the best center in the league. And he didn't have a great season last year. I know that he's a little dinged up. He had a couple of injuries, and same with Mark Cordy. Both he had some ankle issues the whole season. And but Mark Cordy has been the best offensive lineman on this team before. Mark Cordy was the best offensive lineman in Ottawa before he came to Edmonton. We're talking about two guys that are very, very good. Like I would say that if you've got a sixth offensive lineman on your team, the Elks have the best number six guy off first guy off the bench in the league. And when you look at somebody like Mark Cordy, who, you know, he started at every position. He's played tackle, he's played guard, he's played center, and he's excelled at all of those positions. So David Beard must have had a real solid training camp to be able to, you know, to say that Mark's going to be our backup guy. And I think that Mark is somebody that, you know what happens? Injuries will happen over the course of a season. When you put a guy like Mark Cordy into the mix, you don't lose a step. And I think that, they've got the best right now. I would say that they could have easily the best six-man group in the league. Now, again, they haven't played a game yet, and we'll see how everything goes. But I think on paper, they're pretty solid.
1: Yeah, if you call David Beard one of the best centers in the league, you also have to call Mark Cordy one of the best centers in the league. But it's a great safety valve, Dave.
2: It is, and I think having Mark Cordy and Blake referenced it is his versatility, and he can play guard, he can play center. Where I know David Beard can play guard too, but Mark Cordy has more experience at that spot. So, and it's an embarrassment of riches for sure. And you know, Ed Hervey, the GM and VP of football operations for the Elks, he said in the offseason, we have enough cap to have a veteran sixth O-lineman. So we're not afraid to do that. And lo and behold, that's where we're at now. So I'm really curious to see how this line plays. I think I like what I saw in preseason. Now that was preseason. Now the this is for 2 points. And the thing that I like too is that this group has been working together for almost a month, so I think that's been helpful as well.
1: David Beard, the only starter from game one last year at that position as well. Of course, Carter O'Donnell came halfway through last year as well, and then there's the three new adds from the Hamilton Tiger Cats. All right, two more topics. Blake, Dave, you are up now. Who's first and $2,000?
2: I'm going to go with $2,000.
1: All right, $2,000. Justin Rankin had just over 1,000 yards rushing last year and over 700 yards

0: receiving. Cody Fajardo's throwing it out there that Rankin could be the CFL's first 1,000 running back, 1,000 on the ground and 1,000 in the air. The guy who's come closest, by the way, was Andrew Harris back in 2017. He had 1,000 on the ground and 857 through the air. What are his chances, Dave?
1: I want to give him the room to do it for sure, and I definitely am. But, boy, that's a lofty goal. Now, the difference between he and Andrew Harris is Andrew Harris would catch all those swing passes and then bowl people over, right, like he was a running back. Justin Rankin actually go down the field and run a route. I mean, he came in to training camp 2 years ago and repped as a receiver before being cut by then Chris Jones, then brought back by Jarius Jackson and G. Roy Simon after Chris Jones was let go. First call they made was to Justin Rankin, came back, and the rest is history. So it's just really hard to do, right? It's hard for me to sit here and think, oh yeah, it could happen. You know, probably not. I would say, what if he got 1,200 yards plus and 600 yards plus, you know, rushing and receiving? That'd be one heck of a year too.
0: Yeah, if you count the total yardage, even if you get 1,000 total, it's still pretty good. I always thought it was kind of weird that, you know, 1,000 yards receiving is a good year, 1,000 yards rushing is a good year, but if you get, you know, 500 and 500, it's 1,000 yards, but people don't think that's a good season.
1: No.
0: He's certainly got a lot of things going for him, Blake. He's got a good offensive line that can open the holes up for him, and he's got a quarterback who's great at the check down. So he's got a lot of things going for him to make, you know, he's going to get his, you would think if he stays healthy, he's going to get his 1,000 yards on the ground, and it's all up to probably yak yards more than anything if he's going to get it through the air.
2: You know, I'm glad you said that, if he stays healthy, because here's the thing, you know, that's if this was completely 100% up to Justin Rankin, I have no doubt that he'd be able to get that number, 1,000. The issue is injuries are not up to the player. And when you're a running back and you take the hits that you take carrying the ball, and he's not an overly physical guy. He finds the seams and he's got great speed and all of those kinds of things. Something could happen to him that is completely out of his control. I think that the Elks have done a really nice job in setting him up for the possibility of it. But if I'm going to place a big bet on that, I don't think I would, because it's very, very, very hard to do.
0: Yeah. And a lot of things got to go right. Yeah,
2: everything's got to go right, and he's got to be healthy the whole season.
0: All right. My final topic, and I can always tell which topic you guys feel is the weakest topic and you don't want to talk about by being the last pick, just like I was in the schoolyard every year. The final topic is who's first? And it's whose turn is it? It's
1: Blake.
0: It's Blake's turn. Who's first? Blake. The Elks and Red Blacks both finished last in their divisions in 2025. Both were top teams and consistent winners about 10 years ago. Even met in the Grey Cup, of course, back in 2015. Elks started their rebuild last year. The Red Blacks are starting their rebuild this year. Who gets back on top first?
2: Well, I think this is a little bit of a difficult question to answer, but two things I'm going to look at. What division do each teams play in? And Ryan Dinwiddie has done a great job of, you know, taking this Toronto team. You know, at times they finish in last place, and the next year they're in the Grey Cup. You know, and because of the division he's played in, and I think that he's a really good coach. He's an excellent offensive mind, and he understands how to build a team. And it might be easier to build that team in the Eastern Division than it would be in this unbelievably powerful Western Division. You know, you look at the teams like Saskatchewan, and some people are saying they're not even going to be good enough to repeat this year. You got BC with Nathan Rourke, and you got Winnipeg, who was in four Grey Cups in a row. Like it's going to be very difficult. But I think the Elks can make great strides and be in the playoffs, and you don't necessarily have to be first place in the conference to get to the Grey Cup. But I think the Elks are going to have a real good chance with the group that they've got with respect to president, general manager, and coaching staff and the players that they've got here. But it's probably a tougher battle getting that much better in the West than it is in the East.
0: And, Dave, the one thing that the Elks have going for them in this question is they got a year head start.
1: Yeah.
0: Yeah.
1: And I think that gives them a bit of an advantage. Blake's right, though. The East Division kind of tips the scales a little bit, or evens the scales a little bit. But, yeah, I mean, the Elks are year two into this program. The continuity has been something that we haven't seen in years with this football team. They did make changes on offense, but you look at what Ed Hervey did, and he revamped the O-line, which he should have, and then he helped the receiving core, which he should have, right? And on defense, what do? Bring in Billy Kearney, who's an elite pass rusher, for a position group that needed some help. And their special teams are younger. And, I think Ottawa has a chance to be really good. I just wonder if they're in the same boat as the Elks were, is that later in the season they'll become a better football team. So there's a lot of changes with Ottawa, too, and we know how that works sometimes in football. So, sometimes it hits right away, but oftentimes you got to wait a few games before you kind of see the identity forming and everyone, is thinking less and understanding more. So I would say the Elks have an edge in the, who's further along here.
0: All right. That is Dealer's Choice for this week. Thanks for playing along, guys. Do appreciate it. We got more coming your way from Ottawa. We're going to check in with A.J. Jakubik, the voice of the Ottawa Red Blacks, when we come back. But also still hear from Cody Fajardo. We'll hear from Mark Killam as well. All that and more as we move along on the countdown to kickoff here on 880 CHED.
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10: Was it the penne pasta? 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
0: Yeah. 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
0: Favorite vacation spot?
10: I don't know. 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
0: We're back in Ottawa, where the rain, I think, has subsided just a little bit here as we're getting closer to game time. It's the Elks and the Red Blacks, game one of the regular season for both. We're pleased to be joined in our booth now by A.J. Jakubik, the voice. Good Edmonton guy, as they like to say, the voice of the Ottawa Red Blacks. Hey, A.J., how are you?
11: Great to see you, Morley. Just hoping this weather can get a little bit better. Hopefully the lightning can hold off and we get a timely start to this game.
0: Now, we're used to it. We had an hour delay last week in preseason. It's going to be tough because it's going to take this game out of the running for game of the week, which is going to have to be a great game anyway, because what a start we've had to the CFL season.
11: Yeah, it's been great. A couple of close ones. I'm expecting that all season. I think there's going to be a lot of parity in the league. Toronto's probably the one team I'm not sold on, although even the Argos get Chad Kelly back, so that's an improvement at quarterback, even though they lost Ryan Dinwiddie, some key players, and also just the fact that they're playing six home games because of the decision by, I'm not just going to blame it on the World Cup. It's easy to blame it on the World Cup. BC found a solution. Yeah. Amar Doman playing two games in Kelowna, Toronto, as if MLSE needed a quick buck. They took it, so if the season goes south for them, and that's part of the reason they're playing six home games, well, it's only on them.
0: Slam the door on their players. Slam the door on their fans, and they're going to be the hard way for the Argos all season long for sure. And kudos to the BC Lions, who figured it out and kept the team in BC and managed to kind of make it an event for those 2 weeks. They got to play games in Kelowna. All right, let's talk about, you mentioned quarterbacks. Let's talk about the quarterback situation here. Are you surprised Jake Maris is starting quarterback over Drew Brown?
11: I'm not, because I think he had a better camp. You know, the one thing is, I was probably a little surprised on the timing of it. After the first preseason game,
0: early.
11: But at the same time, basically he said, you know, we wanted to make the decision now so that this didn't linger into week one of the regular season. Everyone knew who the starting quarterback was going to be. And, you know, I think Jake Mayer earned that. It is interesting. Drew Brown looked pretty good last week in relief of Jake Mayer, throwing a couple of touchdown passes against Montreal. So I do think Ottawa and Edmonton probably have the two best 1-2s in the league, along with Toronto. And coincidentally, it's the three teams that missed the playoffs last year. So while you would look at maybe some other situations as being a little bit more favorable, I do think, given the amount of injuries we've seen at quarterback around the league in recent years, I think all three of those teams are better poised to deal with an injury than the other six that made the playoffs. So that's part of the reason why I think we could have so much parity this year, is it does feel like the teams that missed the playoffs, maybe Toronto aside, could be better. And, you know, I don't know if there's anyone that's going to take a major step back that made the playoffs, but I do think there's going to be a squeezing of it, which should make for some competitive battles for the playoffs.
0: Yeah, absolutely. It's going to be, I think standing's going to be close all season long, and for sure. Ryan Dinwiddie, big changes, obviously, in the football operations department. What have you noticed with Ryan Dinwiddie through the offseason, through training camp so far this year?
11: Yeah, I think it's the biggest offseason acquisition in a season where they had a number of them. But, you know, just changing the culture, changing a lot of different things. Offensively, to me, he's been the preeminent offensive mastermind in the league and one of the best coaches in the league. You talk to people in Toronto and they're devastated to lose him to a division rival as well. So he brings, you know, he's blunt. I can say that first and foremost. You know, the fact that, you know, after the first preseason game, you win 27-12 in Montreal. Their ones play, you know, the bulk of the first half. So you'd think, oh, everything's pretty good. And one of the first things he said is some guys cut themselves today. So that's just one thing that's noticeably different on the outside, but, you know, he's not afraid. There was one practice in training camp where he didn't like what he saw. He just yanked everybody off the field. So this is not productive. This is enough for today. So, like, it's a little bit different in a lot of different areas, and we'll see how it plays out. But, you know, I do get the sense that there's a vibe here that they believe that they're doing something well, and we'll see if that plays out over the course of the season.
0: Well, we've seen over the years in Toronto, he keeps losing guys, but he keeps having competitive teams. And I think that shows you what kind of a coach he is. And he had Jake Mayer back in Calgary, so obviously there's that connection as well.
11: Probably explains why he wanted to go elsewhere and have a little bit more say on personnel.
0: Absolutely.
11: I think that was a big part of, you know, what attracted him to Ottawa as well. And I think, yeah, I mean, the Mayer connection, these are two guys both from the Sacramento area that have known each other for a long time and always wanted to work with one another. So I think there's a familiarity and a comfort level there. But, yeah, I mean, I think it's interesting because Sean Burke, like, he's the VP of football operations here, and there are a lot of questions in the offseason, and rightfully so, about, okay, are you wearing too many hats? But I get the sense that, you know, Nick Arbuckle, sorry, I'm thinking about Nick Arbuckle and the job he did with Nick Arbuckle. Of course, both these teams have seen Nick Arbuckle at quarterback, and he struggled in Edmonton, struggled in Ottawa, thought maybe he was done, and he turned him into a pretty good quarterback. But back to Ryan Dinwiddie, just on his situation, like, I think he was dealing with administrative stuff that he won't have to deal with here. It's just all football. And Sean Burke is basically acting as the general manager. But the difference being, if Ryan Dinwiddie wants a player, he's going to be here. He's not going to be going out the door if he wanted that player to stay. And so, and look, we saw the same thing with Rick Campbell and Marcel Desjardins here, where, you know, Rick probably rightfully got frustrated seeing the likes of Trevor Harris and Greg Ellingson and Sir Vincent Rogers and William Powell go out the door and saying, well, I want a little bit more say in personnel. And that's what Ryan Dinwiddie wanted, and he's got that now here in Ottawa.
0: Both these teams, I think, through the offseason, I know especially the Edmonton, have focused on a good start. The Elks haven't had one for a long time. Ottawa, when you only win four games, you obviously don't have a good start, right? Somebody's not going to get a good start tonight.
11: Yeah, I was telling Dave Campbell this, you know, just a few minutes ago, that it kind of stinks. It would have been great to see Winnipeg play one of these teams and Calgary play one of these teams, and maybe both of them with an opportunity to start 1-0. Unfortunately, whoever loses this game, it's not the end of the season. There's 17 left. Next year, you'd probably say, hey, you win four more games here in the playoffs. That's next year. But I don't like the playoff format, by the way. Bring me Quebec City and Halifax, and I'll listen, but I think the playoff format stinks next year. Anyways, just wanted to get that out of the way. 6 out of 9 this year. So, yeah, I mean, both these teams wanting a quality start out of the gate. Whoever loses, there's probably going to be a few more questions. The bye week's going to be a little bit longer. I know Edmonton's got 3 out of 4 to start on the road. And for Ottawa, I mean, at the very least, Toronto is here in 2 weeks, so that does feel like another winnable game. But, yeah, it's unfortunate that these two teams are starting against one another, because I think whoever wins is going to feel good about themselves, but it's going to be a long couple of weeks for the team that doesn't win here tonight.
0: Looks like a rain game today. It looks like it's stopped for now anyway. The field's going to obviously be wet for the entire game. That favors the run game. Tough break for Ottawa. No Greg Bell.
11: Yeah, big blow. He was one of the big offseason acquisitions. A little stiffness in his neck that basically, like, he was expected to be on the depth chart as late as Thursday, and then all of a sudden Friday at walkthrough, you see the depth chart, and there's Elijah Collins. So here's Elijah Collins, went to Oklahoma State. That's Chuba Hubbard's school. That's Barry Sanders' school. He actually played, his high school coach was Kevin Glenn, who had 8 different stops. Could have had 9 because he was Ottawa's first pick in the expansion draft in 2014, but, you know, wasn't too happy when they brought in Henry Burris and went to BC. So does have some CFL connections that way. Knows Khalil Pimpleton as well. Looked pretty good. And he was here all of last year as well on the practice roster. So it's not like he's just green to the CFL game. Bit more of a north-south type runner compared to the explosiveness of a Greg Bell, but has looked good in preseason and camp. And I do think Daniel Adebowoye is one of the better Canadian backs in the league, so I would suspect maybe a bit of a 1-2 punch and a split of reps between those two. But, yeah, a little bit disappointing that Greg Bell can't go week one.
0: And Adeboye Boba, whether it's here or in Toronto, he's usually played pretty well against the Elks, too. So he's very dependable.
11: Yeah, great special teams player. I'd feel comfortable if he was a starter. It's great to have a 1-2 punch. I think, you know, you need that, you know, in football now, whether it's the Canadian Football League or the NFL. You know, and that's another addition, and I don't have to tell you about strength in Canadians. It feels like Edmonton's got one of the better groups in the league, and Ottawa, like last year, they were decimated by injuries right off the hop, and that meant, like, William Stanback, with those weird rules in terms of the ratio, like, he was basically on a snap count most of last year, and they're be games like 3 minutes left and he's checking out of the game and you know you're not going to see him again. So this year, like, it feels like at least to start the season, Ottawa's in a spot where they could start, if they wanted, 8 or 9 different guys. They brought in Luigi Vallée as a defensive end. He's an Ottawa guy. He's tight with Akeem Mesidor, who went in the first round of the Chargers. 4 years in the NFL after a great college career at Michigan and Wake Forest, and now he's back playing, and he's essentially like picking up another first round pick. And speaking of their first round pick, the guy that went first overall, Gio Vaccaro, great camp. He's going to start at right guard tonight. Again, a situation where maybe he doesn't play the entire game, maybe rotates a little bit with Zach Pelios there, but they're really encouraged ahead of schedule in terms of Gio Vaccaro and what he's brought here, which after 3 years ago, I mean, there's no other way to put it. Dante Bull went number one overall out of Fresno State, right tackle. I mean, unfortunate, he had injury problems, but never looked comfortable. He was a first-round bust, so it certainly looks a lot better in terms of the Canadian content this year in Ottawa.
0: All right, A.J. Jakubik, appreciate your time. The voice of the Ottawa Red Blacks on TSN Radio here in Ottawa. Thanks, man.
11: Yeah, always a pleasure. Fingers crossed this one doesn't get delayed.
0: All right. Thanks, AJ. AJ Jakubik. Let's now play Set the Line, and that's brought to you by River Cree Resort and Casino. Excitement? Bet on it. Here's how it's going to work for a chance to win a $50 gift card for River Cree Resort and Casino. We're going to give you the line, and we've talked about Justin Rankin today and about his 1,000 season and the possibility for it. So we're going to do total yards for Justin Rankin today, and I'm going to put it at 99.5. 99.5 yards is the over-under. If you think he's going to get more than that, text us at here at Ched. Text us River Cree over. And if you think he's going to get under, text us at River Cree under. We'll have the winner for you on our post-game show tonight for a $50 gift card for River Cree Resort and Casino. All right, let's hear from Elks quarterback Cody Fajardo. Now, talked to Cody earlier today about this game and about the start of the new season, and says he could tell this week his team's ready.
12: Yeah, a lot of energy. You can feel it. We had a great week of prep. Guys were just excited. We were flying around, even though the weather wasn't at its best in Edmonton. But we got some really good work. It looks like tonight we're going to have a little bit of rain as well. So sometimes God provides for us, and we were able to practice in the rain. And now if we're going to have to play in it tonight, at least we got some reps in it.
0: The focus all through the offseason and into training camp was be ready and be focused on a good start to the season. Now that day, first game has come, talk about that preparation and the focus on winning on week one.
12: Yeah, we can't emphasize it enough. You know, I made my comments known to the team that this club hasn't won since 2019, their opening game. So there's a lot of history about that, and just finding a way to start fast. Like, I feel like last year, you know, you win a couple more games early on, then you maybe have a better chance of making the playoffs. And I always tell people who say the CFL season doesn't start till Labor Day, it starts now, because you got to rack up these 2-point wins early on so that you're in the driver's seat later on. Because what happens in a long season is guys go down with injury. You're not playing with your best roster at times. So there's some games where you're just not, you don't have your best arsenal. So you want to win these early games to give yourselves kind of some cushion in case the injury bug does start to bite.
0: And you only witnessed it last year, but for the last 5 years, this team's been the chaser in the early part of the season. And that just wears you down when you get it late in the year.
12: It does. And when you have those 10 weeks in a row where your body's just going through it, it does. It wears you down mentally, physically. You know, when you put so much work into a week, it takes a full week to prepare to try and win a football game, not even to guarantee yourself a win. So when you put that much work into it and then you find yourself on the losing side, it just drains you. It drains you mentally, physically, everything. So a fast start, knowing that we have a bye week after this game, that will go a long way for this club, this organization, and for all of us, and especially going back to our home opener after the bye week. So So it's a big momentum thing for us, and that's why this game couldn't be any bigger and the stakes couldn't be any higher for a week one matchup.
0: All right, let's talk a little about some of your new weapons. How has the chemistry redevelopment with Austin Mack gone?
12: Yeah, it's like riding a bike. You know, he's had a really good camp. We moved him around a couple positions, and then we got him back to the X spot, number one, to the boundary, where I feel like he's the most comfortable. And that's where I played with him all of 2023, and he had his all-star season. So I expect big things from him. He's going to make some great plays tonight, give him some chances and hopefully some man coverage situations. But I'm just excited for him to get back into the flow of things. Last year, he was a little bit plagued with an injury. So I know he's healthy, just watching what he did in training camp. So it's going to be an exciting time for the Edmonton offense with him on our side.
0: And a couple of rookies, Josh Cephas and TJ Luther, into the lineup. Tell me what you've seen in them through training camp and the preseason.
12: Yeah, two guys that have just gotten better with each and every single week that we've gone on. It seems like TJ was started out there with me in the first preseason game, and then he started in the second preseason game. For me and Josh, it was a little bit later where our chemistry kind of happened, because he was running more with the twos and threes. So over the course of last week, I thought he had his best day. It was day two. He had a tremendous day. He caught everything that was thrown his way, ran really good routes. Now the challenge that we have to do is just bringing those guys up to speed CFL game wise. Like, they're ultra talented. Like, they can catch the ball, they can run routes. It's just allowing them to play fast. And when the week one hits and it's not preseason anymore, sometimes the bullets fly and it can feel a little bit fast. So I'm anxious and I'm excited to see how it goes tonight with them, just with the live bullets going in a four quarters, on the road. It's going to be loud here. It's an opening game for them. I'm sure they're going to get a lot of fans. So for us, just kind of being that calm and composed in all the chaos.
0: Yeah, it's tough week one to prepare for a team. At least Ottawa has the same defensive coordinator, so some of the systems are the same. You know, the middle linebacker, that's for sure, and Niles Morgan, who a longtime Elk, now a member of Ottawa. Imagine you'll probably have some words with him at some point tonight.
12: Yeah, he's a tackling machine. You know, a guy that's always finds himself around the ball. I'm sure him and Rank, I know that they're going to have a lot of words. I try not to talk much on game day because I don't want to give anybody any more added, incentive to hit me any harder. So I usually keep my mouth shut when it comes to talking smack. But it'll be fun. It's like you said, week one through three, in my opinion, is the hardest weeks offensively, because you're going out there and you're really just calling plays, hoping that they're running defenses that they ran last year with the carryover from a coordinator. They've known that we've been on their schedule since December. I'm sure they've had their wrinkles in, things that they're going to kind of surprise us with. And that's where you just got to get on the sideline. We got to talk with our coaches. We got to adjust. It's not going to be pretty. If the weather's bad as well, it's not going to be a pretty win, but we just got to find a way to win. And good teams do. Good teams find a way to win on the road in ugly weather. And we'll see what kind of team we have after four quarters tonight.
0: And finally, after Starlight Stadium and Clark Stadium, next to be back in the big park.
12: Yeah, I know. It's a place I'm definitely used to. You know, Clark has now became kind of home for us. But Starlight and playing there in your first two games, I've played a lot of ball in this stadium. I feel really comfortable here. And it's a lot like golf, where when you get in a stadium and you feel good about the stadium, it just got good vibes. So I've won a lot of football games in this park. I won a Grey Cup here in 2017. So just a lot of good memories here. And as a quarterback, it just gives you confidence going into a game that you know you can perform at this track.
0: Well, the first step to a good bye week is a win in your final game. So good luck tonight, Cody. Appreciate your time.
12: Without a doubt, it always is. Thank you very much.
0: There's your starting quarterback for the Edmonton Elks tonight, Cody Fajardo, who is looking for his 50th CFL win tonight. He mentioned he's got good vibes playing here. He has good vibes playing Ottawa no matter where it is in his career. He's 9-1 against the Ottawa Redblacks. Okay, I told you to text in, but silly me, I forgot to give you the number to text. 780-451-8800 is the number to text in to play the River Cree Resort and Casino Set the Line contest, and we set it for a total yards from scrimmage for Justin Rankin at 99.5 yards. So text us in and say River Cree over or River Cree under, and 99.5 is the over-under number. Don't forget to also include your name and your email address when you text as well, 780-451-8800. When we come back, we'll take a look around the Canadian Football League. What a great week it was for the start of the season so far. Two games in the books, and they were both beauties. That and more coming up. We'll also bring back Blake Dermott as well from Ottawa, where the Elks will play the Ottawa Redblacks coming up in about 40 minutes or so. This is Countdown to Kickoff on 880 CHED.
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0: Still raining here in Ottawa, but that hasn't stopped both the Elks and the Red Blacks from getting on the field and beginning their warm-ups for the game tonight. We're going to kick it off at the top of the clock, the Elks and the Red Blacks, the final game of the week in the CFL. We're going to talk about the other two games of Blake Dermott coming up. But first, Anner Up, episode 80 is out now with Elks linebacker Brock Mogensen. His football journey has him in Edmonton now, but it also featured a stop with America's team, the Dallas Cowboys.
19: The history is so big. I mean, everybody in their personnel department, obviously the Joneses have been there forever. So, I mean, it's just, there's such a tight-knit group there. It was just an incredible time I had down there. I enjoyed it. Good group of players. Made some friends down there, so yeah.
0: You're on the practice roster, but like in the CFL, you're part of the team and you're practicing every day. To get that level of coaching and those kind of reps with those kind of players and those kind of coaches must have been invaluable.
19: Yeah. I mean, it was awesome. It really stepped my game up. I mean, having vets help me out. I mean, like you said, like scout team going against the ones every day on offense. I mean, there are some big, pretty big players that are on the offense there. So, I mean, getting to see that, the speed of everything. So, yeah, it was really to help me through grow my career.
0: What's maybe the biggest takeaway for you from that year about your game and what you learned in Dallas?
19: I would probably say a big piece is like the mental aspect of everything. You know, a lot of guys are good athletes, but being able to understand schemes, being able to play where they need you to play, I think that's the biggest thing I kind of learned from there. And then just kind of how quick things can change. I mean, I was there for a year, went back for OTAs, cut right after the draft. So just it's kind of a it's a business.
0: Yeah.
19: That's football. So
0: how tough was that?
19: It was tough.
0: Because you're going back now. You're thinking, okay, I had a year in a practice roster. Now I want to take the next step, right?
19: Yep.
0: And sadly, the next step's backwards, right?
19: Yep. Yeah, I mean, it was tough. I mean, I was there for 2.5 weeks, I think. I don't know. It was probably about a year close to today. But, you know, I got the call. I was obviously emotional. But, I mean, I came home and got right back to training right away and told my agent, any options open, let's roll it.
0: That's Brock Mogensen on Antler Up. 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All right, Morley Scott and Dave Campbell in Edmonton. Blake Dermott's in Ottawa. Blake Dermott's back in Edmonton as we get set to bring you this game tonight. 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Blake, it's been a great start to the season, man. Two great games to begin week one.
2: Oh, absolutely. When you consider that the first game was a come-from-behind overtime win by Montreal. Really exciting. And then last night's game, Calgary-Winnipeg, you know, came right down to the last kick. And I thought, I don't know if there's a better way to start the season so far this year. And then, of course, that would be if this game, like the last four games that these two teams played, Edmonton and Ottawa, have come down to the last 3 minutes. These are two teams that look very similar in that, you know, when their offenses, you know, Edmonton was a little bit better offensively in their two preseason games. I think they were closer to 350 yards, but Ottawa was right around 300 yards of offense and playing a ton of different people. I think these are two teams, you know, with the familiarity, guys, Ivy playing on the offensive line and you know, Niles Morgan, the linebacker. And for Ottawa, there's a lot of guys that know the other teams, and I think this could be a really, really good battle tonight, and I think it could be a close game.
0: I'm looking for an answer on this, and if it happens or not. Benjamin Victor released by the Elks on cutdown day a week before this game, and Ottawa picks him up. Did they pick up Benjamin Victor, or did they try to pick up the Elks playbook a little bit?
2: We talked about that a little bit earlier this week,
0: no offense to Benjamin Victor, who's a fine receiver and could have a great career here, but there's a little gamesmanship in there, isn't there?
2: Well, I think that that's probably happened every year with teams that are playing. You know, it's a small league. Teams, if you can get any kind of an advantage, I think you're going to look for that. And obviously, as you mentioned, Benjamin Victor wasn't. Was not a bad player or anything like that, and they felt that maybe this is somebody that could fit in our roster. And by the way, he just happens to know the whole playbook that we are of the team that we're going to play against. And I think, without a doubt, that was probably part of the reason why they signed him.
0: Interesting. All right, we'll see how much information he shared and if there is any kind of effect or not in the game today. Opening day for both these clubs, both teams, as we talked about, focusing on a good start to the season. The Elks have been focusing on that since the end of last season, as you know, they didn't end the way they wanted to, with some losses in a row. They obviously had a terrible start last year, and you know, a good start can change the complexion of a season. What can a coach do, and is there a way you can prepare a team through training camp to start better? Because it's a game, right? Whether it's game one or game 18, you want to play your best and try and win. But tonight it seems there's a little bit more focus on winning.
2: Yeah, I think that a lot of that comes from the people that are in the room, right? And, you know, when you think about what they had, and I brought this up earlier in the broadcast, they had no leaders or not enough leaders last year with this new organization. And it was a learning curve for, I mean, there was people questioning some of the things that were going on with the defense with J.C. Sherritt and some of the things with the, Trey Ford being a starter and the issues that they had. And so I think that, once they weathered those kinds of things, the defense turned out to be pretty good by the end of the season, and the offense started to look like a completely different team once decisions were made. So you've now had a whole season and off season with people, feeling much better about this team coming into this season. And I think what you just have to continue to do is just build on that from a coaching standpoint, the competition during training camp, and which they did, and we talked about that with the offensive line competition and those kinds of things, the positivity, that's a one thing that Mark Killam is really strong with. He's positive with his players, and players want to play for this guy. And so it's a completely different organization, I think, coming into this season than it was in the last two or three years. And all you can do is just continue to build on the positivity.
0: All right, we're talking about the CFL this week for Crystal Glass and the two games this week that we've been discussing already. Montreal over Hamilton, 30-27 in overtime. Jose Maltez with the game-tying field goal as time expired in the fourth. Then he got the winner in overtime. That was on Thursday. Last night, Winnipeg beat Calgary 30-28. Sergio Castillo with a 38-yard walk-off field goal, the fifth career walk-off field goal for Sergio Castillo. So it's been a great start to the season. By the way, Saskatchewan, BC, and Toronto all have bye weeks this week in week one. The other hot topic around the CFL, Blake, is expansion. And it came up this week that the CFL is working hard to get a club in Quebec City, which would get it to 10 teams, get it to 5 teams in each division. It's a nice round number. For now, I think they want to get to 12 eventually. But we've been talking expansion, well, for years. We got Ottawa in what, 2014? And since then, we keep talking about Halifax. We keep talking about something out east. And now Quebec seems to be the front runner. And how crucial in your mind is it to get to that 10th team?
2: Well, Morley, they've been talking about expansion for over 40 years. I remember my first year, 1983, we got the CFL playbook, like a rule book, and in there it said how much money you got if you got traded to each team. And it listed how much money you got if you got traded from Vancouver to Halifax. And that was 1983. So they were already talking about it way before then. Talking about it maybe a little bit more... concentrating on what you'd asked, I think Quebec City would be a natural. That is a province that is a huge football province. Some of the when you look at the number of players that have gone down south and playing in colleges in the States and stuff, I think there's more coming out of Quebec than there is out of any province. But the thing that Chris Morris had mentioned, we can't put a team into a city until they have a stadium. So that's where Halifax has always been this thing. They don't have a stadium out there. They need a stadium of about 25,000 people, to put 25,000 people in, and they don't have anything like that. But in Quebec City, at Laval, University of Laval, much like McGill Stadium in Montreal, where the Alouettes play, that stadium is somewhere around 20,000 people already. So for them to expand that stadium, it would cost a lot less money and could be done so much quicker. So I think that the number one place that they would want to go, and I think that expeditiously, is Quebec City, because they have a facility in place and they have a bunch of people that will support football, because they've been showing that at the college level.
0: Yeah, it's a hotbed for football. There's no doubt about that in the province of Quebec. Expansion, it's easy to get a city. It's tough to get a stadium and an owner in place, and that's what the CFL is working on right now. All right, let's check some of the results from the two games as we look at the stats story brought to you by Ultrashine. 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Blake, a couple of players got off to great starts to the season, leading the way passing. Davis Alexander, 336 yards. Bo Levi Mitchell, 330. 107 yards. Tyler Snead, 163 yards in receiving for the Alouettes in their win. On the ground, a real good battle of running backs last night. Brady Oliveira, 113 yards. Dedrick Mills with 112 yards. And Jake Ceresna, how about the game he had last night? Three quarterback sacks. He'll lead the league in that department, likely for a couple of weeks at least. After having won all of last year with the Elks, he starts his career in Winnipeg with a three-sack game. Tony Jones and Jeffrey Cantu-Narku lead in defensive tackles with eight. So it's great when you're a player and you got to put up numbers and you're expected to put up numbers, and you do it in week one, isn't it?
2: Well, you know, that comment about Jake Ceresna, he was a guy that I've always liked him as a player, and I thought that it was really disappointing last season with, you know, after this previous couple of years, the guy had been in the top tier of pass rushers in the league, and I don't know what happened, where he disappeared to, what, but I was happy to see that he got three sacks last night, and looks like he's that dominant type player. And he had a couple of hurries too on top of that. Like, he could have had maybe two more sacks in that game, but I'm just wishing that he would have been doing that in the green and gold, because he was a good player, and you know, he's still young enough to be able to do that. I think you're always going to see some guys you don't expect. They're going to come out of nowhere and just, you know, put up an incredible first game, and you just hope that those players are able to maintain that over the course of the years. The running backs that we saw last night in that game were outstanding. Mills and Oliveira were outstanding, and that tells me that those two offensive lines in Calgary and Winnipeg have not gotten any weaker. But and those are two guys that we know are outstanding running backs. So when I look at those two guys with the numbers that they got, and then, you know, we were talking about ranking a little bit early, it's difficult to get those kinds of rushing yards in the CFL, which is predominantly a passing league. But they showed that they still got the wheels and still got the ability to be able to do that.
0: All right, that's Blake Durbott back in Edmonton. Blake, we'll check in with you for keys to the game coming up between now and kickoff, which is just over 20 minutes from now. Right now, though, as the Elks get set to play the Ottawa Redblacks here in Ottawa, it's time to hear from the coach. And the coach's comments are brought to you by Reface Magic. Not just refacing, now offering complete custom kitchens. Let's hear from Mark Killam now with Dave Campbell.
1: Thank you, Morley. Coach, here we are, the lid lifter here in Ottawa. Elks against the Redblacks. Tell me about turning the page from preseason, which is so busy. You get through the two preseason games, you make the final cuts, and then all of a sudden, week one's here.
8: Yeah, lid lifter, first of all. I've never heard that expression before, but I like it.
1: You're welcome.
8: Yeah, I know it was, you know, when we made the plan for the off season, it was, you know, have as much urgency as we can in the off season to lead into training camp, have a fast, high-paced training camp to lead into week one, because we knew that was the schedule, and we're off the following week. But, you know, I thought it was pretty seamless. It feels weird in practice when you have, you know, a third of the numbers out there. Yeah. when the rotations get going, but the guys handled the volume well. I felt like we had three good prep days leading into this game.
1: Is it kind of a lift for the starters because, you know, to be frank, they don't have to share as much?
8: Yeah, well, they get their reps. I mean, they want the reps. They want all the reps. Cody would take every rep in practice if he could get it. And I mean, like, that's what they want, because they want to feel confident with the timing and the spacing and where everybody is and get used to who they're playing with, because, you know, in the preseason and in training camp practices, we're rolling so much. Mm-hmm. Even though you try to keep, you know, the groups together, there's still, you know, some variance in that.
1: What did you notice out of the offense this week? Because, you know, I mean, there's more new personnel there, even though a lot of people are familiar with the offense.
8: Yeah, I thought they looked sharp. I thought they had a good week of practice. I feel like, you know, Cody's seen it well. He's getting the ball out of his hands. You know, a couple new pieces there as well at the receiver spot. But those guys are fitting in nicely.
1: Good stories with Josh Cephas, who, I mean, today's the 6th and he hasn't even been here a month. But he has risen up that depth chart, you know, very, very quickly. And then TJ Luther, and of course Robustelli's done in today, so those two have earned their spots for sure.
8: No doubt. I mean, TJ was flashing every time he touched the ball. He was catching everything. He picked up the offense right away. and he has some return game ability as well. And then Cephas, just big body target. You know, he looks the part. He picked it up as well. You know, he performed in the preseason games as well when the ball went his way, and that's what you want.
1: Can week one be difficult, even though you're quite well aware and well versed with Ryan Dinwiddie and even with Will Fields as the defensive coordinator?
8: Yeah, there's a ton of unknown in week one. I mean, you've seen their tape in years past, but nobody shows anything in the preseason. You know, we're going to have to do a great job of adjusting on the sideline, but also focusing on how we're executing our stuff. That's really where the game plan shifts. It's more about us and how we are executing our schemes.
1: And how about you, looking forward to finding out more about your football team, because it's really hard in camp and preseason. What are you most curious about?
8: I'm just ready to get after it with the guys. You know, for 60 minutes, you only get a taste of it in preseason. You only play them for a little bit, a quarter, a few series, all that kind of stuff. So I'm excited to go 60 minutes and see what we're all about.
1: Thanks for this, Mark. All the best here today.
8: Thank you.
0: There you go. Head coach Mark Killam speaking with Dave Campbell. We'll have the kickoff coming up just after 5 o'clock Edmonton time. It looks like the rain has subsided, but it's still coming down pretty good, but certainly we can see across the field now. We couldn't earlier this afternoon when it first started to rain. It's the Elks and the Red Blacks from Ottawa. Game one of the season for both these clubs, who are looking to turn things around after finishing last in their divisions last season. We got more coming your way, including Joel DeBlanco when we return. This is Countdown to Kickoff on 880 Chet.
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0: Well, the good news is the Elks practiced in the rain at home all week long, and tonight it looks like they're going to have to play in the rain, so hopefully that practice pays off for them. They're on the field now. So are the Ottawa Redblacks here in Ottawa getting set for the game, which is probably about 20, 25 minutes away from being kicked off. Game one, week one for both these clubs, Elks and the Redblacks. Let's hear from linebacker Joel DeBlanco now as training camp has turned into the regular season.
3: This is the referees, Mike. One, two, three. Thank you.
0: Joel DeBlanco noticed a change in practice this week.
16: You know, obviously it switches to more game prep and running, you know, scout cards and everything like that, but the intensity is still the same, and I'd say even more, and so it's really awesome to be able to be out here and start preparing for opponent.
21: What's game prep like against a team that you don't really know that much about and haven't got any real video on?
16: Yeah, I mean, we got some stuff from the preseason, but, you know, guys stay pretty similar to, you know, where they were before, so we're looking at a lot of that, and so we'll see how there's going to be some differences, but, yeah, we're just excited to get out there and see what they're doing, who they got, and, yeah, just going out there to compete.
21: With Dinwiddie there now, do you look at Toronto film from last year and kind of take from that?
16: Yeah, definitely. Obviously, he had an established system over there. He had his guys. So seeing how it morphs into what they got over at Ottawa. So, yeah, absolutely.
21: Yeah, and obviously, you know, Jake Mayer at quarterback from his time in Calgary and a little bit last year in Saskatchewan. A guy who doesn't run a lot, likes to get the ball away quickly. Talk about dealing with him.
16: I mean, he's been in that system for a really long time. He's, you know, when we had our breakdown on him, he beat out Bo Levi Mitchell over at Calgary. So he's a really good guy. He's played some really good ball, and we're excited to go out there and play against him, compete against him, and, yeah, fly around.
21: You guys are starting defensively at a different base this year.
16: For a really long time, he's, you know, when we had our breakdown on him, he beat out Bo Levi Mitchell over at Calgary. So he's a really good guy. He's played some really good ball, and we're excited to go out there and play against him, compete against him, and yeah, fly around.
21: You guys are starting defensively at a different base this year. Last year, everybody

0: So we're trying to go this week, and so we're really excited for the opportunity to go out there and in Ottawa and start this season off fast.
1: What kind of focus has been, obviously you want a good start, but this team especially I think needs a good start this year. Has there been a lot of focus and talk about that?
0: Absolutely. I think our emphasis and the way our team has been this whole season so far, and even in the off season, is urgency. So we're trying to speed things along in the process. We don't want to start out slow. We're looking to start out hot, and we're excited to get this opportunity over in Ottawa. And it's going to be a great challenge. Really good guys over there, and so yeah.
1: You're going into year three as a pro, as a 3-year CFL vet. Do you feel like a vet now?
0: Yeah, I'd say so. I mean, I think knowledge of the game is way higher. I'm still like itching to be out there. I was in the preseason mad I didn't travel the first game, and then the second game I only got a quarter and I was mad. And, it kind of comes with the territory a little bit, but also I want to be out there. I want to compete. I don't really care where I'm at, in terms of the depth chart and everything, but, I just really want to be out there and chomping at the bit to play, and especially with the guys that we have. My favorite thing is to be out there flying around, having fun with the guys. So looking forward to the opportunity to be able to do that this weekend.
1: As the games become real now and you're playing regular season games, does the switch flip a little bit that guys play differently?
0: For me, I'd say no. I'm trying to have the same level of fire and intensity, every snap I get. But, I'd say maybe in terms of maybe some older guys that kind of are, in their 11th, 10th, 12th season in the league, maybe it picks up for them. But I'd say we're just so focused on starting with urgency and having energy and flying around and playing our style and brand of football. I think in terms of like scheme stuff, it probably changes a bit. Maybe playbooks open up more for offensive guys, but I know for us and our team, we're looking to play one style of ball the whole year, and that's playing fast and violent.
2: 80 defensive tackles last year for Joel DeBlanco. First overall pick 3 years ago. Man, he has become a great football player. He got the chance to play last year with the injuries to Niles Morgan and to Nick Anderson, and he just ran with it. In fact, part of the reason why the Elks were able to trade away Niles Morgan to Ottawa, who we'll see tonight playing for the Red Blacks. DeBlanco should have another great season in year number 3 for him. All right, Elks and Red Blacks today from Ottawa. It's time now to check the keys to the game, brought to you by your Alberta Ford dealers. As we welcome back Blake Dermott, Dave Campbell here with me in the booth in Ottawa. Blake, we'll start with you. What are your thoughts on the keys to the game tonight?
3: Okay, well, I've got two things that jump out, and this is one of the things that I thought the Elks did a really nice job of in the preseason, is they controlled the line of scrimmage. I thought their offensive line did a nice job of that. They gave good protection. They when they wanted to run the ball, they looked like they could, although they didn't run the ball that often. And they want to be physical. Same with the defensive line. I thought the defensive line did a nice job of regardless of who was in there, of controlling the line of scrimmage. That's key to any game, though. I mean, I'm not coming up with something that's out there. The other thing is that in two preseason games, I think, correct me if I'm wrong, did they not get 27 penalties?
2: Yes.
3: So yes.
2: 27 penalties for 263 yards.
3: Yeah. And so that's the biggest obvious one to me, is they've got to control emotions, and they've got to be able to resist the urge to take a late hit, to take a little, a little bit of a hold or whatever. Just eliminate the penalties, get them to a reasonable number. You're never going to play a penalty-free game, but if they were somewhere around 5 or 6 penalties over the course of the game, I think that increases their chance to win exponentially.
2: All right, Blake, I want to go back to the offensive line, and this is something I'm looking forward to tonight. You obviously want to control it, as you said. I'm really looking forward to seeing this group of 5 not just play together, but play an entire game together and wear down the opponent and keep doing it series after series after series, because they're all big, they're all strong, they're all experienced, and they look like an offensive line that can dictate the pace of the game.
3: Yeah, and that's exactly what, when you look at the teams that, like the running backs who had good yardage yesterday, you know, historically in Winnipeg, Brady Oliveira or the running back who's Andrew Harris before him, or they got good yardage as the game went on because they wore the team down.

0: They're big physical guys on their offensive line. And I think that's what the Elks have built this year. So you may not see, even though Rankin did have, you know, a couple of nice carries and stuff, well, he only got carried the ball three times, but you're going to see this group. That's what they were built for, is to just wear teams down. And on top of that, they got to, you know, they really had to improve on the amount of sacks that they gave up last year. And we've talked about this over the course of last season. Some of those were Cody Fajardo's fault because of him wanting to hang on to the ball. But it was interesting note that at the training camp, a couple of practices that I was able to watch, he threw the ball away a couple of times. So he's gonna live to fight another day, and maybe that's one of the things that will help that group and help him by not taking so many shots.
1: All right, your Alberta Ford dealer keys to the game now from Dave Campbell.
2: Well, I'm going to go to the other line of scrimmage, the other side of it, the D-line. And unfortunately, it got ravaged in preseason with three separate injuries. Two of them are players out for the season, of Brandon Barlow and Darian Newell with Achilles injury. And now Silas Hubert's gone for a while as well on a six-game injury list. So you still got eight D-linemen dressed. You got Malik Kearney that has come in free agency. You got Noah Taylor healthy from training camp. You got Brinkman on Kearney's side. Jordan Williams. Tamari Fox is going to play. He was really good before he got hurt early in the season. You got Noah Curtis back in the lineup as well. First time we've seen him in a regular season game in a long, long time. But you got to find a way to do two things this D-line did not do enough of last year. A, make the quarterback make a bad decision, or B, bring that quarterback down. You got Jake Mayer, who likes to get the ball out of his hands, but he's not someone that's going to beat you with his feet. So you've got to find a way to send some pressure, get a little few licks on him. You got to make him pay. You got to make him make mistakes. You got to make him uncomfortable back there. And simply, this was a D-line did not do enough of that last year. And because Blake had two keys, I'm going to have a second one too. Turnovers. This team finished near the bottom with interceptions in 13. So those are a couple keys for me.
1: And turnovers in a rain game, they often decide things, right?
2: For sure.
1: The ball's going to be slippery. The field's going to be slippery. That could be a very key component tonight.
2: Yeah, absolutely. So, you know, to me, I think this defense, continuity-wise, I mean, they should feel pretty comfortable with themselves. But, you know, they had a good camp. But you come in with the proper perspective, and you go, look, we got an opponent. It's week one. Doesn't matter what we did in camp. Now it's where this is where everything is on the line starting today.
1: All right. So Dave takes the D line. Blake takes the O line. Blake, how important are the quote unquote air quote here skill players going to be in this game tonight?
0: Well, you had mentioned this. They did a nice job of improving the receiving corps. And I think that adds to some of the weapons that Cody Fajardo is going to have. I think that's important. They've got Austin Mack. Really looking forward to see the chemistry that those guys have, and they had it before. So that's a big improvement from that standpoint. I think the receiving corps overall is better than where it was last year at this time. And we know the running game with Rankin and Leak, and even Knight, as he did nicely in preseason as well. I think that they're overall stronger. And the other thing is AJ Jakubik brought this up in the pregame conversation with you. The quarterback, you know, having Powell in there as a quarterback. I mean, this guy, he was 17 for 23 for 191 yards. And I believe that they could be the best 1-2 punch, or one of the top two or three in the league. So I think they've made improvements all over the place on this team.
1: Yeah, and I'm interested to see how Jake Mayer does this year, because he was the next big thing when he was backing up Bo Levi Mitchell in Calgary with Dinwiddie as his quarterback's coach. Then when Dinwiddie left, his career kind of tailed a little bit. Now he's back with Dinwiddie, and we'll see if he can get back to where he was, you know, 3 or 4 years ago, right?
0: Well, Dinwiddie's a little bit of a quarterback whisperer. I mean, you see what he did with Nick Arbuckle? And Nick Arbuckle was a similar kind of a quarterback when he was in Calgary. And then he struggled for the next two or three years, going all over the place. And then he gets with Ryan Dinwiddie. He wins the Grey Cup and is the MVP.
1: All right. Blake Dermott, appreciate it. We'll talk to you more at halftime.
0: All right. Thanks a lot, guys.
1: All right, it is the Elks and the Red Blacks kickoff coming up next on 880 CHED.
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1: No more evaluation. 2 points on the line from here on in as we start the 2026 CFL season. Welcome to TD Place in Ottawa for Game 1. The Edmonton Elks and the Ottawa Red Blacks. After watching the twos and threes get most of the playing time in the preseason, veterans like Brendan O'Leary Orange are ready to get the real games going.
9: Oh, I'm just excited to go. You know, it's kind of like a Christmas. You wait like the whole off season for this, and it's just something you're thinking about, and then now you know it's here. I just want to get this thing going. I love football. I love playing. I love being with my brothers, so it's just exciting to get out there.
1: O'Leary Orange, one of six veterans who play their first games in green and gold tonight. I'm Morley Scott along with Dave Campbell in the Leading Edge Physiotherapy Broadcast Center. Blake Dermott will be back at halftime. Thanks for joining us for your Alberta Ford dealers, Edmonton Elks football on 880CHED, 880CHED.com. And welcome as well to those listening via the Radio Player Canada app and the iHeartRadio app. It is pouring rain and 19 degrees in Ottawa. And as we approach kickoff, let's welcome back in Dave Campbell. And Dave, I guess the first thing we need to talk about is the weather.
2: There's no delay. There's no lightning in the area. It's just a steady pouring rain. And they're going to get this game on the go on time. The players didn't even go back to their locker rooms after warm-up. They stayed out and stayed on their benches. I mean, right now, the player introductions are going on here, but the Red Blacks are on their bench, so they're not running through a tunnel or anything. So to get the game on time, they were told both teams just go to your bench after the warm-up. So that's a long time to be in the elements before they can get out of the elements at halftime. So, it is Ottawa. It is rain. Everywhere we go, it feels like it rains or there's lightning delays. I'm sorry, we're bad luck, but we're going to get this game going soon. The sad news is the crowd's not going to be very good tonight.
1: Yeah, it started 2 hours before kickoff, yeah. And that's when a lot of people make their decision whether they're coming or not, and they've elected, I think, to stay home and watch it on TV for the most part because of the horrible weather conditions that they'd have to sit through. All right, it's a new season, and for the first time in a long time, Dave, with the Edmonton Elks, there's kind of some continuity from last year to this year.
2: Isn't that nice? Continuity. Wow. Minimal changes, and changes that are strategic, made by Ed Hervey. You're right, though, Morley. This team has a chance to kind of hit the ground running because of the familiarity within the offense, within the defense, well, especially defense, and in the coaching staff.

0: All right, there's the anthem, and we're soon to get things underway here in Ottawa. Dave, the offense didn't get a ton of time during the preseason games. Can they find a groove tonight?
1: Yeah, I think that's key, and that's something that's going to be kind of an ongoing thing probably in the early going of the season. They just have to be consistent. They have to stay in rhythm. They can't make mistakes, and look, there is going to be some growing pains to begin with, but what they do have is a quarterback who is back under center, who played 13 games last year under the same offensive coordinator, Jordan Maksimek. There is some familiar personnel, and Cody Fajardo has been working hard with the new receivers, with Austin Mack, even with Joe Robustelli, who is not here playing tonight because of a hamstring injury. But the newcomers, TJ Luther, Josh Cephas, he's been working very hard with everyone on offense. But I think it's don't have those MAs, those missed assignments. Don't do anything that's going to be very costly to, as we've seen this weekend, a pick six changed the game on Thursday in Hamilton. Don't do that.
0: And one of the things that both teams are up against tonight is the unknown. Week one, not a lot of video on new systems that any team's putting together.
1: Well, and look, it comes down to this. You know, Ryan Dinwiddie is known as an offensive coordinator. Will Fields is known as a defensive coordinator. But you don't know what they're going to throw at you week one. And they've had a long time to think about this game, as has the Elks.
2: Just slip. Ottawa will receive. Have a great game, gentlemen.
1: And the best news of all, we have Andre Preux here tonight as our head official. So the Red Blacks will receive the ball first. But it's always a chess match in the beginning, and you're not always going to be able to to expect everything that you see is something that you're going to know. There's going to be a wrinkle or two or more that are thrown at you. It's how you respond to it. A lot of on-the-fly adjusting, as there is in any game, but especially, like Cody Fajardo said it, week 1 to 3 is the most difficult time for teams because they're still getting to know each other.
0: Yeah, and coaches are going to have to make adjustments during the game. Not more probably in week 1 than they do all season long.
1: Absolutely. Like, in-game adjustments are always important, but this more than ever to get you through. And I mean, we saw last year, you know, where this team did not make very good in-game adjustments in years prior. So, but the same coaching staff is here. They're back. So I think they have experience with this, and we'll see how it goes tonight. As this rain just keeps falling.
0: Yeah, it's coming down hard again. No lightning that I've seen anyway in the area, and both teams are on the field and getting set to get this one away. As Dave mentioned, enforcing the rules and regulations of the Canadian Football League today, the head referee is Andre Preux. The Red Blacks will receive to start this game, which means their offense will go to work first. Khalil Pimpleton, of course, the great receiver for the Ottawa Red Blacks, had a 21.3-yard average on kickoffs last year. His longest was 61 yards. He had a touchdown on a punt return last year with a 12.39 average. So he is dangerous. There's no doubt about that. And he and I believe that's Daniel Adebobaye back to return this kick from Vincent Blanchard as we're just waiting to get time signaled in. And the windows are open in our booth, and the rain is starting to make its way in. So keep your papers dry, Dave.
1: Yeah.
0: And your computer, too.
1: Yes. Don't want to have a zappy zap here.
0: Not a great day. Not a great day at all. And you know, Cody Fajardo was saying on the pregame show tonight, hey, we practice in it this week, and it's going to rain, so maybe that'll help us. So we'll find out. I don't know what the weather was like in Ottawa during the week or not. I know it was pretty hot. I don't know what they got for rain or not, but we'll see how they adjust to it as the game moves along. We're just waiting for time to be whistled in, and Vincent Blanchard will put the ball down on the tee and get this one started.
1: I know my son and I were at the Canada-Uzbekistan game on Monday at Commonwealth. It was raining, not like this, though. It was a steady light rain. This is downpour at times, but
0: It pretty much has rained most of the day, I think. I know this morning when I was out for my walk, it rained for about the hour and a half I was out there. And again, it was like that Vancouver rain. It was more like a mist. It got you wet, but didn't really bother you that much. But this one will get you wet and bother you the way it's coming down right now. Unless, of course, you're focusing on football, which the players are doing and which we're doing here up in the booth as we get set to get this one started. Templeton is back to receive it along with Adeboboye. The ball is on the tee. We're in Ottawa for the Elks and the Red Blacks. Let's light this rocket. The 2026 regular season is underway, and it's going to get out of Templeton at his 15. He'll cut outside and be pushed out of bounds at around the 28-yard line or so, and that will set up the first series as the Ottawa Red Blacks will go to work. Starting quarterbacks are brought to you by Game Day Men's Health West Edmonton. Get back to feeling yourself today. 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Jake Mayer won the battle in Ottawa in training camp. He gets the call over Drew Brown as the Red Blacks starter in week one. Mayer, a Grey Cup winner in Saskatchewan last season, is entering his sixth CFL season with his third team. He will start first and 10 from the 28. Quickly will throw the ball to the outside, and it is complete to the running back Collins, who will take it across the 30 to about the 32 or 33-yard line. So he's going to get about four, I believe, and it's going to be second down coming up for Ottawa.
1: And it was the, I call him the new middle linebacker for the Edmonton Elks, because this is the first time he's playing this position regularly, in Nick Anderson. But nice job to go east-west and to stay with Collins, but still gets four. Now they're going to give him five, I think, on that first
0: so
1: down run.
0: Second and five. Motion starts. Offside on the play as flags and whistles come out. And the receiver on the wide side of the field got across the line of scrimmage before the ball was snapped. So that's going to be a penalty against the Red Blacks.
2: Offside. Ottawa number seven. 5-yard penalty. It remains second down.
0: All right, so it's going to be second and extra now coming up for the Red Blacks as they take the ball back behind the original line of scrimmage. As Jake Mayer stands in the pocket 5 yards back and waits for the ball to be delivered from Sean McEwen, 6'1", 295, three-time All-Star for Ottawa. In the pocket, there's the quick throw. He came late, making the catch. Was Collins out of the backfield. Looked like he tried to turn and head upfield. His body turned, but his feet slipped out from under him. So that's going to force a third down and a punting situation coming for Ottawa.
1: Already Nick Anderson on two defensive plays, has two defensive tackles. As Javon Leak, all he's done is eat up the Ottawa Red Blacks.
0: Last two times he's played them, he's got punt return touchdowns. Yep. Can he make it three? We'll find out as the day goes along. He stands right now at his 35-yard line to wait for the punt. He backpedals to the 25 and will take it there. Goes to the right side, tries to get outside the numbers to the 40, to the 41 or 42-yard line before he's wrestled into the bench. And that's where the Elks will start their first series, just across their own 40. We'll tee up the starting quarterback when we come back. We're scoreless early. This is your Alberta Ford Dealers, Edmonton Elks football on 880 Chet.
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0: Elks will start their first series, first and 10 from their own 20-yard line. 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The start of season number 10 for Cody Fajardo in the CFL, second year in green and gold. His first as the Elks starter in four series in the preseason. He went 11 of 17 for 122 yards and produced 10 points in offense. He's 9-1 in his career starting against Ottawa. He'll have Justin Rankin to his left. He'll pitch the ball to Rankin on the right side, and he'll go up across the 25, close to the 30. That'll be a first down for Justin Rankin. Good start to the first touch of the football for Justin Rankin.
1: And those offensive linemen just fire off. Carter O'Donnell releases from his left guard spot. Also, Coulterwood Manzi, the newcomer at right guard, and a good gain of 15 yards for Justin Rankin.
0: And that takes it to the 35-yard line for Fajardo. First down for the Ucks. Four receivers to the right side. Fajardo throws over the top, and that is complete across the 40 to about the 44-yard line. Does the ball come free? Everybody's in there, and the Red Blacks say they have it. So far, no word from the officials.
1: No signal yet from the officials at all.
0: Waiting for word.
1: Conferring. Andre Prue waving his arms.
0: He wants to have a conversation. Brendan Bordner was digging around in that pile. Looking.
2: Ruling on the field as the ball carrier was down with contact.
1: So good thing for the Elks. They get a break here. So Fajardo, two-step drop and bang to the new fullback, Skyler Griffiths. Took a big hit from Niles Morgan, the middle linebacker for the Red Blacks, ex-Elk. Actually, it was ripped out by A.J. Allen, the Will linebacker, but down by contact. Okay.
0: So it's a 7-yard pickup for Skyler Griffith.
1: And Cole Snyder is out now.
0: And there's Snyder pushing forward in the short yardage. I guess they gave him 8 on that. And he'll get the first down, and the Elks will keep the football, and Cole Snyder's 1-for-1 in short yardage. He had a good training camp in short yardage. He didn't get to play a lot, and he had some stats ripped away from him with penalties and drops. But his job is the short quarterback, and he's doing it well.
1: And he can hold on field goals, and that's what, you know, gives him an edge over Zach Zabrowski, who, that was a tough cut because I thought Zabrowski had a good camp, but it's one of those situations where Ed Hervey said, I can't carry four quarterbacks right now. And Cole Snyder, it's kind of hard to supplant him for the reasons you mentioned.
0: To the 45.5-yard line to start this first and 10 for the Elks. Fajardo quickly throws to Cephas. He's got his first catch in the CFL. He'll get across the 50 to about the 52-yard line. Looks like about 8 yards for Cephas.
1: Right now, offensive coordinator Jordan Maximic is saying, I'm going to take the short game. It's a timing type of offense. And Cephas, who... it's June 6th. He hasn't been with the team for a month. He's the starter here in week one and just does a nice job sitting down in the near side flat and gaining some good yards. 7 to be in fact.
0: 7 catches for 50 yards during the preseason as well for Cephas, who, when he got an opportunity to play, made the best of it. Here's the snap to Fajardo on 2nd and 3, and there's a first down by Justin Rankin. He moves the pile across center field to about the Ottawa 52-yard line, and that'll move the chains for the Elks.
1: Well, excellent blocks inside. Even Skyler Griffith, I mean, he's getting off this spot at the fullback position, being that lead blocker as well. Mark Cordy doing the job as the 6th offensive lineman, and that is the third first down of this drive for the Edmonton Elks as they are at the 51 of the Red Blacks.
0: I asked you pregame if the Elks offense can get into a rhythm. The early answer is yes.
1: Yes. Resounding yes so far.
0: First and 10 for the Elks from the 52 of the Red Blacks. There's Fajardo takes the snap. He will throw, and that is into and out of the hands of Austin Mack.
1: I think Mack kind of looked like he was a little late on the break, I felt. He's lined up with the halfback, Fry. I thought Mack was just a little slow off the break.
0: 2nd and 10 now for the Elks.
1: Demario Houston, excuse me, lined up with the short side corner.
0: Brendan O'Leary-Orange, TJ Luther, Austin Mack all lined up wide to the right side. There's the snap to Fajardo, who takes the chop. He'll throw over the middle. That is complete across the 50 to about the 48-yard line, but that's going to be short of a first down, and it's going to be third down for the Elks as they place the ball on the 45-yard line. So
1: I don't think this is a failed drive. I think they got some ball movement. They started at their own 20. They got Rankin involved. They got that offensive line involved. They got the short passing game going, and now in this type of weather, you've got field position potentially with Jake Julian now out to punt.
0: A 51.1-yard punting average last year to lead the CFL. Here's his first of this season, and it's going to drop down just outside the 10-yard line. Takes a bounce the wrong way. It's picked up by Pimpleton, but he is hit immediately.
1: No flag.
0: By Nick Anderson, who gets in to make the contact. No flags on the play, so the field has flipped, and Ottawa is back inside their own 15-yard line. As we take a break, no score early in this one in the first quarter in Ottawa. Elks and Red Blacks, this is your Alberta Ford dealers. Edmonton Elks football on 880 Chet.
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0: Morley Scott along with Dave Campbell back at TD Place in Ottawa. The Elks and Red Blacks are scoreless. 8:54 to go in the first quarter of play. Week number one, final game of the week being played. We've had two games this week. Montreal and Winnipeg, both winners in thrillers. Three teams also had the bye this week. Saskatchewan, BC, and Toronto. Both these clubs will have the bye next week. There's the ball that is thrown and completed, but it looks like it's going to be a loss on the play as Pimpleton is the receiver. Does he get back to the line of scrimmage? Maybe just. No, they're going to mark him a yard short. So it's second and extra coming up now as the Elks get a tackle for a loss.
1: Well, to start this proceedings here, Nick Anderson had a tackle for a loss on the punt return from Khalil Pimpleton. So now this is Cordell Jackson's tackle for a loss.
0: They just keep pushing him back on this series so far. We'll see what Jake Mayer can do now. He stands 5 yards back of center. He's got Daniel Adeboboye in the backfield now, and he'll block as Mayer's going to throw, and he throws to Pimpleton. It's complete, taken down quickly, though, at the 20-yard line, and guess who that is? Nick Anderson's there again. He's already starting to pile up some numbers early in the season.
1: That should be his third defensive tackle. He's got a special teams tackle, so he's piling up the stats already in two drives, and two and out. That's the second two and out forced by this defense in the game. What an excellent start. And you look at, again, field position battle in this rain with Javon Leak between the 40 and his own 45.
0: Here's Noah Getman, the new punter for the Red Blacks. Let's that one go, and it is Javon Leak at the 40-yard line on his own side of center field. He'll get to 50. He'll get a little help, and he's pushed across the 55 to the 53-yard line on the other side of center. So the Elks will have real good field position. The kicking game for Ottawa is way different than what we've seen over the last years. They made a couple of big changes this year, Dave.
1: They sure did. Lewis Ward was released Richie Leone did not get signed in free agency. So Lewis Ward is in Saskatchewan now. Brett Lowther is here for the Ottawa Redblacks. And as you mentioned, you already mentioned the punter.
0: First and 10 from the 53 for the Elks on the Ottawa side of center field. Fajardo will throw to the far side. That is complete to Austin Mack, just on the other side of the 50. They're going to mark that, it looks like, at the 49-yard line. So a gain of about, now getting three or four. It's going to be second and six coming up for the Elks. Fajardo 4 for 5, 25 yards so far in this game. He stands 5 yards back. David Beard to wait for the snap. He's got Justin Rankin to his left. Brendan O'Leary orange in motion from the right side to the left side. He'll block as Fajardo looks like he's going to find a hole. He's going to keep it. He will slide. High hit and a flag comes out on the play. And now the Elks O-line is going after. Rivas. Yeah, Rivas made the hit, and he hit Fajardo up high as he was sliding. Fajardo wasn't fully down yet.
1: And that's what's going to drive people nuts is, you know, they're going to say that he committed, but still, I mean, he was high enough that he's still within the strike zone. Because we've seen Cody Fajardo take that slide and then get the flag and go, oh, I don't know.
2: Major foul. Roughing the passer, contact to the head of the passer, Ottawa number 8. This is a 15-yard penalty, automatic first down.
0: To me, it looked like he did not let up at all.
1: He led, and he led with the head. That was
0: wow. Whether that was a late hit or not, he hit him in the head, and that's the penalty.
1: Turn your mic off.
0: The whistle works.
1: Turn your mic off.
0: All right. How about that for the Elks? It takes them to the 28-yard line. There's the snap. Fajardo. He'll hand it off to Justin Rankin. He dances to the left, dances to the right. He's across the 20. He's got a first down inside the 15-yard line. Justin Rankin looked like he was caught in the backfield, and then he ends up getting a first down and taking them into the Convent Motorsports red zone.
1: Able to shed a tackler on that play. That's the safety, Alonzo Wadai, as he checks down.
2: Face mask on.
12: I don't know.
1: Someone told Andre, turn your mic off. Or maybe they have someone at the replay center. They have a master button. Oh, yeah, that's what that's for. And this is coming back, Morley. This is coming back. Elks have got a penalty here, it looks like.
2: There are two fouls on the play. The first one is holding against Hedmonton. The second foul is a face mask on Ottawa. We're going to go up 5 yards, automatic first down.
1: Yeah, that worked out good for the Elks, though.
0: So it's going to take the ball to the 21-yard line. So the Elks still get 5 yards out of it. It'll be first and 10 from just outside the Conlon Motorsports red zone. Conlon Motorsports, don't miss the nonstop high-octane action Sunday, June 14th. It's Conlon Motorsports race day at Rad Torque Raceway. Cephas and Julian Grant out to the right side. Now Luther and Austin Mack motion over to the right side as Fajardo takes the snap. He'll look left. He gets it to Rankin. He dances to the 21, so pretty much back to the line of scrimmage. Maybe a yard or two, and it's going to be second and long coming up for the Elks from just outside the 20.
1: So this is the first time we've really seen the Elks in second. Yeah, it is the first time we've seen them in second and long in this football game. Down and distance, they lived in way too much last season.
0: Lived in it and didn't convert on it enough as well. We'll see what they do here. Second and 8, just outside the 20. Fajardo drops back and throws. It is a complete. Flags come out on the play, and that'll be no gain on that one as well, as they end up at about the same spot in the pass to Brendan O'Leary Orange.
1: And flag was thrown in the secondary. Austin Mack likes it because I think it's going against the Red Blacks.
0: We'll wait for Andre Prue to fill us in. As it looks like it's
2: major foul, face mask, Ottawa number 1, 15-yard, a full 15-yard penalty, and a first down.
0: Wow, that takes the ball to the 5-yard line. So it's going to be first and goal for the Elks now.
1: It's Niles Morgan, the former Elk.
0: 62 games in green and gold, 377 defensive tackles over five seasons. Two times he hit 100 tackles on a year. He was a pretty good player for the Elks for five seasons.
1: Carter O'Donnell, the left guard, is walking off with the training staff, so that will push Mark Cordy into the game.
0: Left guard position.
1: Left guard, yeah.
0: Cordy.
1: So O'Donnell walking off.
0: So it doesn't take long for the Elks insurance policy on the O-line to pay off. They're inside the Conlon Motorsports red zone looking for the first points of this game. We're scoreless, 4:44 to go in the first quarter. The Elks are going first and goal from the 5-yard line. Fajardo motioning all over the place. Two back set with both Leek and Rankin in there. Leek's going to have the ball pulled away from him. Fajardo's going to keep it, and he will get back to the line of scrimmage. Looked like he had the option to flip that to Rankin, who was running with him a couple of yards back, but looked like he didn't feel comfortable to make that play, so he's tackled at the 5. It's going to be second and goal just inside the 5-yard line.
1: I would have pitched it if I was him because Rankin had the edge. I would rather have Rankin take the hit than Cody Fajardo is another way to
0: No offense
1: look
0: to
1: at
0: Justin
1: it.
0: Rankin.
1: No.
0: He's built for it a little bit more. Rankin will be to the right side of Fajardo now as he waits for the snap. Now, Beard's moved to the guard position and Cordy's at center. There's the snap. Fajardo's got it. He throws to the back of the end zone and unable to catch up to it.
1: Way too much heat.
0: Play. Yeah, that was a sizzler and... Who was that going crashing into the end boards? That was Mac. I think it was Keon Julian Grant. And he ends up crashing into the advertising boards at the back of the end zone. There was some concern for a while from his teammates, but he's up and running back to the bench, and Vincent Blanchard's coming out to attempt a field goal. A shorty for him. They're going to put the ball down at the 12-yard line, so... A 12-yard field goal attempt for Vincent Blanchard, who was 77.8% last year in his full rookie season. This one is up and through, and the Elks have themselves a 3-0 lead over the Ottawa Redblacks. 3 minutes and 29 seconds to go in the first quarter of play. Vincent Blanchard with a 12-yard field goal to give the Elks the lead. This is your Alberta Ford dealers, Edmonton Elks football on 880 Chet.
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0: From the 12-yard line, a field goal by Vincent Blanchard gets the first points of the game. Going to the Elks, 3-0. They lead Ottawa. 3:29 to go in the first quarter of play here in a rainy Ottawa. The Redblacks will take it from their own 40-yard line after the field goal. They'll go first and 10 Jake Mayer. 4 for 4 for 13 yards so far. He'll hand this one off, and it'll be up across the 45, close to the 46, to Elijah Collins, the running back for Ottawa, who had to change their depth chart late yesterday. They had Greg Bell in, and then they took him out with a stiff neck and moved Collins in as the starter out of Oklahoma State. Big guy, 6 feet, 212 pounds, and he'll get a handful there to make it 2nd and 5 coming up for Ottawa. Eugene Lewis goes out wide to the right. Khalil Pimpleton wide to the left. Motion starts and stops for Jake Mayer as he resets. Now there's the snap, and Mayer looked like he wanted to hand it off but couldn't find the running back. He rolls to the right side being chased, and he gets the ball away just as he was taken down. I think that was Kenny Logan Jr. who got him from behind and rolled him into the Ottawa bench.
1: So that was that's a mistake. I mean, I think Collins was in the wrong spot. Mayer looks to his right, and goes, where's my running back, who was just not lined up properly. And that's the thing when you have a late change like that, is you haven't repped with him all week, and you're shotgunning him in, even though he's been here. But that's 3-2 and outs to start the game for the Ottawa Redblacks.
0: And another punt. Oh, the ball's bobbled by Gettman, but he manages to get his hands on it and kicks a pretty good one as Leak will take it inside his 10 between the hash marks, and he gets hit. He almost immediately gets it across the 15, and that is it. So the Elks will be starting from just over their own 15-yard line this series as Cody Fajardo comes out. He's 5 for 7 for 27 yards so far. Elks lead 3-0 on a short field goal, 12 yards from Vincent Blanchard. And the early word on the Elks offense, Dave, is they're moving the ball, but they're not finishing.
1: Yeah, they got to finish. That's no question about that.
0: And so we're only two series in, but yeah, Still, that's the early word. I'd like to get a bigger sample
1: the
0: size.
1: The early word is accurate, though.
0: All right, let's take a break. The Elks have the football when we come back. This is your Alberta Ford Dealers Edmonton Elks football on 880 Chet.
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0: Dave, it looked like it was going to be a long runway for the Elks, but not so.
1: It's not so indeed, as the Red Blacks, they take a 15-yard unnecessary roughness penalty. So already Ottawa has over 50 yards in penalties. Actually, no, they get the ball back.
0: Yes. Ottawa has the ball. They go 1st and 10 from the Edmonton 50. There's the handoff, and it goes up the middle for a gain of about 3 yards on that play for the Red Blacks.
1: So Gettman punted the ball. Leak had an 8-yard return, and then an unnecessary roughness penalty. So it must have been at the point of the kick, which allows the Red Blacks to advance, and they get the first down.
0: And they're now 2nd down and 7. Ball is at the Elks' 48-yard line. Jake Mayer takes the drop after the reception. Flags come out on the play, and the ball is bobbled a little bit, intended for Justin Hardy, but he can't squeeze it. Everything's wet out there as the rain continues to fall. I think one of the most impressive...
2: Offside. Edmonton number 20, 5-yard penalty. We'll replay 2nd down.
0: Now the Elks are getting in some penalties. Yeah. Well, I think one of the most impressive things I've seen today is Brendan O'Leary Orange tying his shoelaces with gloves on. The laces are wet and the gloves are wet, and somehow he did it. I can't. That has to be difficult.
1: Oh my gosh, that's like full clothes with two oven mitts.
0: It is still pouring rain here in Ottawa as the Elks and Red Blacks play. There's the handoff to Adebo Boye, and he will get back to about the 40-yard line, and that should be close to, if not, a first down. Indeed, it is a first down. That'll move the chains for the Red Blacks, who are now inside the Elks 40-yard line.
1: Finding a little bit of momentum here off that penalty. I believe that's the first down they produced on their own.
0: 30 seconds to go in the first quarter. First and 10 for the Red Blacks from the 39-yard line of the Elks. Mayer throws, and is that going to be complete? Diving out and getting a hold of it or not was Justin Hardy. Yeah, he's got the football, and they're going to mark that at about the 31. So a gain of 8 is going to make it second and 2 coming up for Ottawa as they try to get some points on the board before the first quarter ends, and I don't think they will. Oh, they've stopped the clock now at 3 seconds. And Ottawa is going to get one more playoff as the clock hits to zero now. Jake Mayer waits for the snap. Motion starts. He will turn, hand the football off, but no opening at all on the play. And that's going to bring the first quarter to an end. The Elks have the lead by a score of 3-0, but it's the Ottawa Red Blacks who have the football and are pressing right now. They're going to be at the 30-yard line of the Elks to start the second quarter of play. From Ottawa, 3-0 Elks lead. This is your Alberta Ford dealers. Edmonton Elks football on 880 CHED.
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1: It is Dave Campbell, Morley Scott back here at TD Place in Ottawa. 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Net offense, Elks in the lead, 58-33, off 27 yards passing, 31 yards rushing. The Red Blacks have 21 yards passing, 12 yards rushing. The Elks have 5 first downs, Red Blacks with 2. And time of possession, 7:49 for the Elks, 7:11 for the Red Blacks. Cody Fajardo's 5 of 7, 27 yards. Leading receiver is, in fact, Skylar Griffith with 1 target, 1 catch, 9 yards. Justin Rankin leading rusher, 2 carries for 22 yards. Nick Anderson leading tackler, 3 defensive tackles, and a special teams tackle. For the Red Black, Jake Mayer, 5 of 6, 21 yards. Leading rusher is Collins with 8. The leading receiver is Justin Hardy with 8 yards.
0: 3rd and 1 for the Red Blacks from about the Elks 30 to convert here for first down. The ball slips through the quarterback. The Elks have it. The Elks have recovered it. The ball squeezes through the hands of the quarterback, and the Elks will take over possession. Matt Stugan could not hold that ball as it snapped to him, and the short yardage turnaround for the Elks gives them the football.
1: So there's the key moment in the game, the first real big one for the Elks. Cordell Jackson's going to end up on the football. So there's something we talked about pregame, is forcing more turnovers, and the Elks get it done.
0: And they will take over first and 10 from their own 37-yard line now. Looks like Carter O'Donnell is back in the game at left guard now as Fajardo throws. That's complete to Austin Mack, and he will get close to the 50-yard line. That should be good for a first down for the Elks to move the chains. And that's the biggest gain via a pass for the Elks this season, this football game.
1: That's how it's supposed to look with Austin Mack, too. That was a nice, clean release off the line on the slant. And Cody Fajardo with just a great throw. And, yeah, that is how it's supposed to look, folks. It looked pretty good. And there's more to come.
0: To the 49-yard line now. First down for the Elks. Mack moving from the left side to the right side now on direction from Cody Fajardo, who takes the snap. Looks to the right now, throws to the left, and that slips out of the hands of Justin Rankin. Hit him right in the fingertips, and he wasn't able to squeeze it. We'll call that a wet ball foul. So it's going to be second and 10 coming up. Ball goes down at the 48-yard line on the outside of center field. 3-0 Edmonton leads. We're a couple of minutes into the second quarter of play here at a wet TD Place. Rain still falling. It's been falling for a couple hours pregame and throughout the game. Fajardo takes the snap and drops back. He button hooks to the left side, running up the field now. Is he going to keep it? Yeah, he will. He'll get across the 50 to about the 52. So it'll be a gain of about 4 yards on second down, and that'll bring out the kick team for Edmonton.
1: Fajardo gets up a little ginger. Kind of felt maybe he was face masked. I don't think that's what happened, though. I think definitely the hand was around the helmet of the defender. Is speaking of a defender, there's a red black defender on the field right now, injured.
0: Training staff out to have a look at him, and Jake Julian, I believe, is out on the field as well, getting set to kick this one away eventually. 3-0 the Elks lead, 13:03 to go in the second quarter of play here in Ottawa.
1: Pressure was coming from the weak side halfback, Bennett Williams, and you had the Fajardian patented spin that left spinorama and try to look downfield. Red Blacks did a good job of locking the receivers down, so all Fajardo could do is just get the as many yards as he could not do it, only three. So Jake Julian we'll look to continue the field position battle here that's in favor of the Elks.
0: He stands at his 37. Khalil Pimpleton is at his own 10-yard line to wait for the kick. Luke Burton-Cron delivers, and there's the kick.
1: Ooh. Although I think he
0: not long, but high. And
1: whoa.
0: Pimpleton.
1: Oh.
0: Grabs it, but he was out of bounds.
1: And I thought he shanked it.
0: They throw the flag on the play, so they'll move it up when we come back. It'll be Ottawa football. They trail the Elks by a score of 3-0. We're almost three minutes in to the second quarter. This
4: illegal kick out of bounds. Edmonton number 10, 10-yard penalty, and a first down.
0: This is your Alberta Ford Dealers Edmonton Elks football on 880 Chet.
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0: Close but low scoring. That's the story from this game so far. We're early in the second quarter. 3-0. The Elks lead the Ottawa Redblacks here in Ottawa as the rain continues to come down, and we've seen it have an effect a couple of times in this game with turnovers and dropped balls. Here's the snap to Mayer. He'll hand it off, and it will be back
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0: Close but low scoring. That's the story from this game so far. We're early in the second quarter. 3-0. The Elks lead the Ottawa Redblacks here in Ottawa as the rain continues to come down, and we've seen it have an effect a couple of times in this game with turnovers and dropped balls. Here's

0: Excellent job. No gain on the play. So Niles Morgan, Nick Anderson has three defensive tackles and a special teams tackle.
1: Second and eight coming up now for the Red Blacks. Jake Mayer. Everybody's going for him as he drops back. He will throw. That is complete to the 45-yard line on the play as the ball is hauled in by Keelan White. His first reception of the game. And that'll be a first down for Ottawa to the 44-yard line on their own side of center field. They're going to go with a quick snap here as Bears already got everybody in position as he takes the snap and looks to the right side. Can't find anybody and then skips that one off the turf, I think, just to get rid of it. It's going to be second down for Ottawa.
0: Yeah, the Elks defense did a good job closing quickly on Mayer. That pocket was collapsing quickly. Although I think Mayer had more time than he thought. But the Elks definitely influencing the decision-making of Jake Mayer in the early going here.
1: Noah Taylor, Jake Brinkman, Tamari Fox, and Robbie Smith, the Elks front four. They'll put their hands in the turf and try to get after Jake Mayer now as he snaps the football on a second and 10. Takes a drop, steps up into the pocket and throws, and that's complete to White again, this time to the 54-yard line. He'll be close to another first down. Looks like they're going to mark him about a yard short.
0: So another test here for Max Dugan, the short yardage quarterback, and we have Niles Morgan on one knee as the training staff comes to attend to
1: Nick Anderson.
0: Nick Anderson, yes. Did I say it again?
1: Yes, you did.
0: Okay, here's it.
1: Nick Anderson, he is up and looks like might be holding his left arm underneath him, but we'll wait and see as he came in and made the tackle, got up, and then looked down at his hand and then went down to one knee as he's walking off the field now. So we'll watch for Nick Anderson.
0: Did he dislocate it? I thought I saw a little blood in his hand, too, but Brock Mogensen is into the game.
1: He's at the middle linebacker spot now as Mayer takes the snap. He'll turn. He'll hand it off to Adam Oboye. Oh. He's not going anywhere.
0: And that's a turnover.
1: The Elks slam the door on a third and one, and for the second time tonight, they have turned the ball over on a third and short situation. Elks get the football when we come back. 10:37 to go in the second quarter. They lead by a score of 3-0. This is your Alberta Ford dealers. Edmonton Elks football on 880 CHED.
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1: 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That makes me very happy. We're dry. Nobody else is a TD place, though, at least those on the field, as it continues to rain. And it's to the point where people are saying, I can't get any wetter, so let's just keep going. Austin Mack goes out wide to the right side. For the Elks, Josh Cephas wide to the left side as Cody Fajardo waits for the snap. He'll turn, he'll hand it to Justin Rankin, and he tries to go up the middle, kicks to the left side, but

0: he's wrapped up pretty nicely and taken down at around the 50 or 49 yard line. It'll be a short gain, if any gain at all, for the Elks. It's going to be second and nine coming up for Edmondson.
1: Good news, Carter O'Donnell's back, so that's good, but there was a lot of misdirection in the backfield, and one of the receivers, TJ Luther, he was crossing formation and going in the backfield, so just trying to get the Red Blacks to kind of widen out a little bit, but they stayed disciplined on that run defensive play by on Justin Rankin. Just 1 yard.
0: Brendan O'Leary Orange moving from the left side to the right side as Cody Fajardo takes the snap and drop. He's going deep downfield looking for Luther. He's got it inside the 10-yard line. T.J. Luther with a big catch and the biggest gain of the game has the Elks inside the 10.
1: Well, there are two receivers in camp I didn't see drop a ball. One is Carter Kettle, who's on the reserve list today from the ex of the U of A. And T.J. Luther had an excellent camp, and it's one-on-one coverage down the field with Lucien, the one of the linebackers. And it wasn't the best thrown ball, but great job by Luther to track it and bring it in for a 39-yard gain.
0: To the 10-yard line, first down for the Ox. Fajardo takes the snap, drops back. He's throwing to the end zone. Does he catch that? Yes, touchdown. Antler up, Edmondson. Touchdown, Elks. They take a 9-0 lead as Austin Mack takes the first pie out of the oven, and the Elks are up 9-0 with the convert to come.
1: We said more was coming, and more came. Perfect throw that time, as maybe a little bit high, but Austin Mack turns a 50-50 into a 90-10 and gets his first touchdown as a member of the Edmonton Elks, and that is why he's here, because Cody Fajardo doesn't always have to be perfect with the football, because he's got the catch radius of these receivers, and Austin Mack leads the way. And the Elks up by two possessions here with Vinny Blanchard out to attempt the point after.
0: Looking for a double-digit lead to make it 10-0. There's the pin by Julian. The kick is up, and it is through. The Elks lead by a score of 10-0. A field goal from Blanchard, now a touchdown from Austin Mack. 10-0, the Elks lead. 8 minutes and 39 seconds to go in the first half of play here in Ottawa. This is your Alberta Ford Dealers Edmonton Elks football on 880 Chet.
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0: Cody Fajardo, a 10-yard pass to Austin Mack. First touchdown of the game. The Elks lead 10-0. They're now 1-for-2 in the red zone, the Conlon Motorsports red zone. Don't miss the nonstop high-octane action Sunday, June 14th. It's Conlon Motorsports race day at Radtork Raceway. Elks about to kick it off. Pimpleton and Adeboye back to receive the kick from Vincent Blanchard, who, if you take out the short yardage kicks last year, he had the best kickoff average in the Canadian Football League last year at 69 yards per kick. This one going to Pimpleton at the 15. He'll get across the 30. The 35 is where he goes down, and that's where the Red Blacks will start.
1: Three plays, 50 yards, 1 minute and 41 seconds. All starts with Malik Kearney, a tackle for a loss, and Daniel Adeboye in a third and one. Turns the ball over, second turnover forced by the Elks. And then a T.J. Luther reception from the Red Black, 49 to the Red Black, 10. And then Austin Mack finishes it with a 10-yard touchdown. That is called complimentary football. And that scoring drive is brought to you by Riverside Honda and Skidoo. It's your dream. Ride it at Riverside.
0: A good start on points off turnovers for the Elks. They had 75 last year. That was eighth in the Canadian Football League. Only Ottawa was worse. Here's Jake Mayer with the pass. He's got a wide open man on the far side. That is complete. Ball comes free. The Elks jump on it. They've got another turnover.
1: Oh, my goodness.
0: Malik Kearney, I believe, comes up with that football, and it's a turnover for the Elks, and Kearney pays dividends already.
1: That is two straight plays for Malik Kearney. That he has been involved in that red-black backfield and wreaking havoc. And Jake Mayer had the time. Well, you know what? Kearney with a great job of tracking that football because he drops. And I think it was Brock Mogensen, who's still in the game for Nick Anderson. He had the punch out, and Kearney has the forced fumble, or the fumble recovery.
0: And the Elks take over on the Ottawa 40. There's an incompletion to Kayon Julian Grant. And it's going to be second and 10. Ball just inside the Ottawa 40. So the Elks not only turn it over, but turn it over in scoring position just inside the Ottawa 40. But now they're second and 10. Chardo now 8 for 12 for 88 yards and a touchdown. Ball's on the far left hash mark, 2nd and 10 for the Elks. Cephas out wide to the right side. Austin Mack wide to the left. Everybody else in motion. Justin Rankin escapes from the backfield. Now he'll get the football across the 30, across the 25, and inside the red zone to the 15-yard line goes Justin Rankin. Good catch and run for Justin Rankin. Takes the Elks inside the Conlon Motorsports red zone.
1: Well, and Carter O'Donnell shows that athleticism. This mild-mannered guy turns into an animal on the football field when the lights are on. But he releases from the left guard spot. Brandon O'Leary Orange does a great job of being an escort as well. And Justin Rankin gets the ball down to the red-black 16-yard line.
0: There's the snap. The Jarda will throw, and it's incomplete at the 10-yard line, intended for Kayon Julian Grant again. He's had a rough start so far in this one. Still looking to pull in his first reception, I believe. Yes, that was target number 3. He's 0 for so far tonight. Second down and 10 coming up for the Elks. They lead 10-0. A field goal from Vincent Blanchard and a touchdown from Austin Mack. 6:28 to go in the second quarter of play here in Ottawa. Rain still coming down. Four receivers to the left side. Now two of them come to the right side. There's the snap to Fajardo. He will drop, looks to the right, pats the ball a couple of times, dumps it off. There's the catch for Kayon Julian Grant. Check that. That's Brendan O'Leary Orange.
1: So this will be...
0: And that'll be a gain, but not enough. And it's going to be another short field goal attempt coming up for Vincent Blanchard.
1: So this is probably the only thing you're disappointed with, because I think the Elks have dominated this game. But you have left points on the field. This is two red zone field goals. I mean, this game could be three possessions by now, right? They could be running away with this, but Vincent Blanchard with a chance to add to that points off turnovers category here.
0: This one from 18 yards. He's got one from 12 and one from 18 now. And the Elks take a 13-0 lead over the Ottawa Redblacks here in Ottawa. We've got 5:27 to go now in this second quarter of play. So the Elks have moved the ball quite nicely in this football game. Their net offense is at 151 yards, and I think considering the conditions, those are some pretty good numbers.
1: Pretty good.
0: The rain continues to fall. Red Blacks, on the other hand, not so much, as Mayer takes the snap, looks to the right side. He's going to run now. He doesn't do that very often. He will slide across the 45, close to the 48-yard line.